0: Dr. Willie Rice is issuing a call to pastors across the nation to step up and bring biblical clarity to the pressing cultural and political debates facing the country. Rice made these comments on Washington Watch.
1: Pastors and Christians have been a voice at critical moments because, as you already said, so many of the cultural and political issues that we face are inherently theological and moral.
0: Rice pointed out that from the American Revolution to the Civil Rights Movement, religious leaders have historically led on key public policy issues. He pushed back against efforts within evangelical ranks to silence or de-emphasize controversial topics.
1: As leaders have said, we needed to somehow de-emphasize, to decouple ourselves from what are perceived as sometimes controversial cultural issues, that we can be more effective, more gospel-oriented in our mission and in our message if we just didn't talk about those things. But that is not accurate, and it hasn't worked.
0: Rice urged church leaders not to shy away from moral questions in the public square, emphasizing that remaining silent abdicates a vital pastoral duty. I'm Chris Woodward.
2: The Texas Tribune and other outlets report attorneys for the state of Texas have appealed an Obama-appointed judge's order to the 5th U.S. Circuit Court of Appeals. The order requires all state prisons to be climate controlled before 2030. The state's attorneys also asked U.S. District Judge Robert Pittman to suspend his order and said a halt is needed to avoid disrupting critical operations at the Texas Department of Criminal Justice while the appeal continues. In weather news, a storm system moving toward the Four Corners region in the western U.S. will bring another round of chilly and unsettled weather over the next 2 days, including freezing temperatures, mixed precipitation, and heavy snowfall at the highest elevations of the Central Rockies. On Wall Street, stocks were down today. The Dow lost 180. The S&P shed 2. The Nasdaq dropped 42. West Texas Intermediate crude was up to about $94 a barrel. And we've run out of time for this hour's news. You can go to AFN.net and see more there. For American Family News, I'm Robert Thornton.
3: 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Today on Turning Point, Dr. David Jeremiah reveals that invitation and the relief that comes from accepting it, a welcome respite from the battles of spiritual warfare. 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
4: Do you know that the Bible says that God wants to provide rest for our soul? Do you have a tired soul? Are you worn out spiritually? Do you wonder sometimes if the walk is worth it? Well, don't miss today and tomorrow for a great passage of Scripture from Matthew chapter 11 and from the book, The Battle for Your Soul. We're going to talk about rest for your soul. In this new book, The Battle for Your Soul, the first section of the book is called The War Zone. And the war zone for every believer is your soul. So many people go through their whole life not even realizing that they have a soul or that their soul is who they really are. And we've written this book to fix that problem. I hope you'll get your copy of it either by sending a gift to Turning Point during the month of October and requesting your copy, having it sent to your home, or by going to one of the major bookstores in your community and getting it. 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And hopefully these words that were written for you will strengthen and help you in your walk with Christ. Hey, don't forget, Turning Point has a magazine. If you're not getting it, you should ask about it when you call or write. We'd be happy to provide it for you, and it will be a blessing to you. It will feed your soul, that's for sure, and it'll be something you will want to continue to get month after month. Right now, we're going to begin this two-day discussion of rest for your soul from Matthew chapter 11. When you hear the passage, you'll remember it, and God has something special to say to you today. On August 6, 1930, Supreme Court Justice Joseph Crater vanished on the streets of Manhattan near Times Square. He was 41 years old, well-dressed, highly respected judge, and he has simply disappeared without a trace. His sudden disappearing launched one of the largest investigations in New York history, captured the attention of the entire nation, and newspapers called him the missingest man in New York. Investigators explored every possibility imaginable: kidnapping, murder, organized crime, even suicide. Theories multiplied, but answers never came. And despite years of searching, authorities never did determine exactly what happened to Joseph Crater. But among all the mysteries surrounding his disappearance, there was one haunting piece of evidence. Back at home, his wife discovered an envelope stuffed with cash and a short handwritten note from her husband containing only five words: "Am very weary. Love, Joe." I think if we consider that, most of us will say there have been times when we have been very weary. Not just weary in body, but weary in soul. When I ask people how they're doing, quite often they say, "You know, Pastor Jeremiah, I'm really tired." And I know what they mean when they say that. They're kind of worn out from the pressures of life. And maybe you're tired from trying to hold your family together. Maybe you're carrying financial pressure, going through a health struggle, or the weight of expectations that never seems to let up. Maybe you lie awake at night worrying about the future. A writer by the name of Jane Wagner once said, listen to this, "Reality is the leading cause of stress for those who are in touch with it." Someone has said, we all experience the five C's of life: change, conflict, criticism, concerns, and crisis. And if one of those hasn't worn you down yet, just wait, it's on its way. The question before us today is this: what does Jesus have to say to people who are carrying heavy burdens? Does he care about those of us who are exhausted and overwhelmed? I believe he does. And I want to show you why I believe that from the Word of God. In Matthew 11, verses 28 to 30, we read these special words. These are the words of Jesus: "Come to me, all you who labor and are heavy laden, and I will give you rest. Take my yoke upon you and learn from me, for I am gentle and lowly in heart, and you will find rest for your souls. For my yoke is easy and my burden is light." Through the centuries, these words have captured the hearts and imagination of countless people. Artists, hymn writers, preachers, ordinary believers have all tried to portray the beauty of this invitation. One of the most famous statues in the world is called Christus, sculpted by Danish artist Bertel Thorvaldsen. It portrays Jesus standing with outstretched arms, inviting weary people to come to him. And the inscription at the base of the sculpture just reads, "Come unto me." That statue captures the spirit of this portion of God's word. Jesus' words are unique to Matthew. In other words, they're not in Luke and John and Mark. But here in this setting, we see Jesus looking out over the people of his day and seeing them as sheep without a shepherd. And underneath all their religion, confusion, questions, he saw weary souls that were searching for God. So he gives an invitation. What is an invitation? It says, "You are welcome here. I want you to come." And the Bible contains a number of unforgettable invitations. Remember when Noah invited all the people into the ark, and Moses called Israel to walk out of Egypt into the promised land? Isaiah the prophet records these words, "Come, everyone who thirsts." And at the end of the Bible, in the book of Revelation, we read, "Whoever desires, let him take the water of life freely." But ladies and gentlemen, there's never been an invitation like the one Jesus gave in Matthew 11, 28. It wasn't addressed to kings or celebrities. It was given to ordinary people who carry burdens just like you and I carry, that sometimes just seem too heavy to bear. Matthew 11, 28, "Come to me, all you who labor and are heavy laden, and I will give you rest." When Jesus said come, he wasn't making a casual suggestion. He was giving a clear and compassionate invitation. He saw people burdened by life, and he called them to himself. He said, if you're burdened, come to me. I want you to notice with me who was on this invitation list. Those who labor and those who are heavy laden. Those two phrases I want to unpack for a moment, because together they describe so many of us. The burdened, those who labor. This describes people who are completely worn out. It speaks of someone who has pushed himself to the limit, working, striving, worrying, and trying to hold everything together until they are drained physically, emotionally, and spiritually. Jesus is not talking about someone who just had a bad day. He's talking about the person who says, I've tried, I've carried this as long as I can, and I don't know if I have anything left. I don't know if you've ever been there, but I know a lot of people who have, and while I may not have been there, I've been close. But this invitation goes even further. It also is directed toward those who are carrying crushing sin. The psalmist wrote, my iniquities have gone over my head like a heavy burden. They are too heavy for me. There is a burden that comes from living apart from God. Some people think they don't want to be Christians because they will lose all of their fun. They won't have fun anymore. What they don't realize is they carry a burden that is exactly the opposite of fun. There is stress in sin. Paul Myers, who founded the radio program Haven of Rest, described the crushing burden of sin in his own life before he came to Christ. He said, one winter morning in San Diego, after I had wandered many miles along the waterfront in a daze, I turned my steps toward my hotel room. I had been drinking heavily for weeks. My mind was tortured by the thoughts of the wife and four children I had deserted. I had dragged my family down with me until they were living in a little hovel, and then I just deserted them. I had suffered a complete nervous breakdown, and the future held no promise. What he said is a description of what happens to so many people. You may not know it because it's not usually described, but if you get into their lives and they come open to you, you discover they're living a life that is described like that of Paul Myers. That is what sin does. It drains your hope. It leaves your soul exhausted. But the good news is that Jesus is the great sin bearer, and he comes to you to lift your burden of sin from you. Behold, the Lamb of God who takes away the sin of the world. Or 1 Peter 2, who himself bore our sins in his own body on the tree, that we, having died to sins, might live for righteousness, by whose stripes you were healed. Often when people have become Christians and they have talked to me, they have described it like this. They've said, Pastor, it felt like a weight was lifted off my shoulders. It was the weight of sin. In John Bunyan's classic allegory, Pilgrim's Progress, he pictures Christian beginning a journey carrying a heavy burden on his back, a symbol of the guilt and weight of sin. He travels through dangers and struggles and doubts, searching for peace with God. At one point in the journey, Christian comes to a hill where a cross stands above an open tomb. The moment he reaches the cross, the burden suddenly slips from his shoulders and tumbles down the hill and falls into the tomb and disappears forever. For the first time, Christian feels completely free. Overcome with joy and gratitude, he stands there amazed that the cross could remove a burden he had carried for so long. Tears fill his eyes as he realizes he has found rest through Christ's sacrifice. Bunyan's description is unforgettable. Jesus invites the weary and burdened people to come to him, not to earn salvation, but to receive it as a free and undeserved gift. Notice Jesus does not say, try harder. That's what most of us do. Jesus says, come to me, the burdened. And then he adds to his description of those for whom this invitation is intended, the burned out. And then Jesus said, All you who are heavy laden.

The scribes and the Pharisees bind heavy burdens, hard to bear, and lay them on men's shoulders, but they themselves will not move them with one of their fingers. Jesus was addressing people who were experiencing what we call burnout. Now, I've heard that term all of my pastoral life, probably have even said something like, I fear that I might be headed toward burnout. But ladies and gentlemen, burnout is not working too hard. Burnout is working too hard at something you can't do. It's working too hard at something that won't work. Burnout is not just working hard, it's working towards something that cannot be achieved. It is fatigue and frustration from efforts that don't bring any fulfillment. In Jesus' day, people tried desperately to meet the overwhelming demands, yet they knew inwardly they could never do it. And the result was exhaustion of soul, burnout. Things haven't changed much, have they? I mean, burnout has been called the malady of the overcommitted, and it is more prevalent now than ever, because those who truly want their lives to matter often feel the strain. But let me tell you something. Burnout will come when you keep trying to do what you can't do. And as unbelievers, trying to go to heaven in your own strength is an undoable task. So many people feel like if they just do enough good things, they will be all right for heaven. But heaven isn't about people who do good things. It's about God who did the one thing which was necessary. He gave us his son to be our substitute. So when we put our trust in him, we can go to heaven. Listen to what Jesus says. He says, come to me and I will give you rest. It's just that simple. All you have to do is accept Jesus' invitation and give your heart to him, and he's promised you a different kind of life. Years ago, there was a famous scholar named John Duncan who taught at the Edinburgh University. He was famous for his knowledge of Hebrew and the ancient languages. It was so extraordinary that students jokingly said he probably prayed in Hebrew as well. But one evening, two students quietly stood outside his bedroom door, expecting to hear deep theological prayers filled with impressive language and scholarship. Instead, through the keyhole, they heard a simple childlike prayer. This great intellectual giant prayed, "Gentle Jesus, meek and mild, look upon this little child. Pity my simplicity, let me come to you." That is the heart of this invitation. You don't have to impress Jesus. You don't have to come to him polished and all cleaned up. You simply have to respond to him as you are. He invites you to come. Come to me, all you who are heavy laden and burdened. But then, after the invitation in this passage of scripture, we have some instruction. In verses 29 and 30, we are told how to find rest. Very interesting passage of scripture. Matthew 11, 29, "Take my yoke upon you and learn from me, for I am gentle and lowly in heart, and you will find rest for your souls, for my yoke is easy and my burden is light." In Bible times, a yoke was made to fit around an animal, and skilled carpenters would smooth the rough places and shape the yoke carefully so that it would rest on the shoulders of an ox. A bad yoke rubbed and wounded, a good yoke fit well. When Jesus removes our burdens, he gives us another one. This one is entirely different from the one we carried before. Dr. Paul Brand explained it this way: Jesus offers us each a well-fitted yoke. He does not call us to the kind of rest that means inactivity or laziness that would lead to spiritual atrophy. Instead, he promises a burden designed to fit my frame, my individual needs, my strengths, and my capabilities. I come to him weary and heavy laden. He removes those crushing burdens that would destroy any human being and replaces them with the yoke of appropriate stress designed specifically for me. I've read this passage, as you have, all my life. And I remember when I first read it, I had this picture of a yoke of oxen with Jesus on one side and me on the other side. And together, me and Jesus, we were pulling the load. But when I studied the passage more carefully, I discovered that is not what Jesus

0: meant at all. You see, in Jesus' day, taking someone's yoke was a common rabbinical expression for becoming that person's disciple. To take a teacher's yoke meant to place yourself under his instruction, under his leadership, under his authority. So when Jesus says, "Take my yoke upon you and learn from me," he is really saying, "Become my disciple, bring your life under my direction, let me shape the way you think and live." If you study the life and teaching of Jesus, you discover something very clear. Jesus asks for everything. He doesn't say, "Give me 90% of your life, you can keep 10%, do what you want." No, he says, "Give me everything. Every area, every corner of your heart, bring that under my authority." That's difficult because we naturally want to hold something back. I'm that way, you're that way. We want Christ to guide part of our lives, and we continue controlling the rest. But the truth is this: no Christian can ever truly experience peace while fighting against the lordship of Christ. Let me tell you where stress often comes from in my life. Over here is one circle representing what I believe God wants for my life and my ministry, my vision, my goals. Over here is another circle which represents my own ambitions, my preferences, and my plans. And the exhaustion comes from when those two circles do not line up. God is leading in one direction, in this circle. I'm going over here in my circle. And until you can get those circles to come together, there's this tension that pulls apart what he wants, what you want. As a Christian, you know better. You know that what you're doing is not necessarily the Lord's will, but you pull against it, and then we wonder why we have stress. Jesus is teaching something very simple here. If you want rest, bring those two circles together. Let his will become your will. Let your will become his will. Stop trying to live for two different agendas at the same time. And that is exactly how Jesus lived. You know, one of the things I always have thought was strange about Jesus, and you can disprove this for me if you're a New Testament reader, but Jesus never seems to be in a hurry. Have you ever noticed that? I never noticed Jesus running from this place and running from that place in a frenzy like we normally do. He was always at peace, and he walked. You remember when Lazarus died? Jesus took a day off before he went to take care of it. He was always at peace. And one of the reasons he had peace in his life is described in words that come from his own mouth. Very seldom do you see this in the New Testament where Jesus describes his inner feelings. But in John 8:29, he said this, "I always do those things that please him." Jesus was at peace because he lived under one agenda. He didn't have to worry about what anybody else wanted him to do. He always did those things that pleased the Father. One reason many of us live with so much stress is because we're trying to manage too many agendas. We're trying to please ourselves, our friends, our families, our employers, our culture, our teachers. And somewhere in the middle of that, we try to please God too. When I came here back in 1981, this church was one church in three locations. I try not to think about it too much. It was a very stressful time. Every church had their own ideas of what I should do and who I should take care of. If I was here, I should have been downtown. If I was downtown, I should have been up north. It all came to grips one night when I was downtown after church on a Sunday night. One of the ladies of the church, I don't remember who she is, and I'm kind of glad because I'd probably still be mad at her, but she came up to me and she said, she stuck her finger in my face. She said, "I just want you to understand something, young man," she said. "You work for me. You work for us. You get your check from us. You do what we tell you to do. You work for us." And you know, the thought of working for that woman really was stressful to me. First of all, it wasn't true, but if it were true, that would have been an awful experience. And I remember thinking, you know what? I don't work for you. I work for Almighty God. Now, that doesn't mean I'm not concerned about what others say. But if you're a pastor of a church of 8,000 people or whatever we have, and you think you're going to be able to please everybody in that church, you're in for a rude awakening. I have never been able to prove any way possible for anyone to make everybody in this church happy. Most of you are happy, and for that I'm glad. But somebody's always got an issue, and they always think you're the one who's supposed to fix it. Early in my time here, I came to grips with the fact that I must live out my life before an audience of one. The most important thing for me to do, and the best thing I could do for this church, was to walk every day as best I knew how in the will of God. I discovered that everybody I met had a determination about who I should be and what I should be, and those first few years were very confusing to me until I settled in on this truth. I stand before God, and one day I will give an account to Him, not of just what I do in the church, but my whole life, my priorities, my personal walk with Him. And what is true for me is true for you. Hey, tomorrow we'll finish up this discussion on Matthew 11, 28 to 30, rest for your soul. And then on Thursday and Friday, we're going to talk about restored souls. Do you remember what the psalmist said? He restoreth my soul. 2 days of discussion about what that means coming up Thursday and Friday from the book, The Battle for Your Soul, the 240-page hardcover that just was released in the early days of October is available now to you. Yours for a gift of any amount to Turning Point. 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We'll see you tomorrow.
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5: When somebody intimidates you, remember the Lord. He is greater than the enemy. A little boy asked his dad, "Dad, how big is the devil?" His dad said, "Well, I really don't know." He said, "Well, is he bigger than I am?" And the dad said, "Well, son, I reckon he is." He said, "Well, Daddy, is he bigger than Mommy?" He said, "Yes, son, I think he is." "Well, Daddy, is he bigger than you?" The dad said, "Yes, son, I believe he is." The little boy's getting pretty frightened. He said, "Daddy, is he bigger than Jesus?" And the dad said, "No, son, he's not." And then the little fellow said, "Then I'm not afraid of him." I like that. Greater is he that is in you than he that is in the world.
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6: 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God has promised a place beyond death, and we can anticipate it through Christ. By looking forward to our dwelling in heaven, we can make the rest of our lives the best of our lives. If you have your Bible, turn now to Psalm 23 and look at verse 6. Once again, here's Adrian Rogers.
5: Take God's word and find Psalm 23, and we come this morning to the last of these six verses that have blessed our hearts as we've studied them together. And now we're going to read all six of them together. The Lord is my shepherd. I shall not want. He maketh me to lie down in green pastures. He leadeth me beside the still waters. He restoreth my soul. He leadeth me in the paths of righteousness for His namesake. Yea, though I walk through the valley of the shadow of death, I will fear no evil, for Thou art with me. Thy rod and Thy staff, they comfort me. Thou preparest a table before me in the presence of mine enemies. Thou anointest my head with oil. My cup runneth over. Surely goodness and mercy shall follow me all the days of my life, and I will dwell in the house of the Lord forever. Here's a principle, and I want you to learn it. Satan always gives the best first and the worst last. He always gives the best first and the worst last. For example, Proverbs chapter 20 and verse 17 says, "The bread of deceit is sweet, but afterward a man's mouth shall be filled with gravel." That is, with Satan, it always starts sweet, but it doesn't end that way. Satan is a counterfeiter, he is a deceiver, and he's certainly guilty of false advertising. I see these fellows out there in the bass boat, the old Milwaukee boat, you know, or they're out there and they're hoisting the suds and they've just caught the fish, or they're frying the fish, or they've just come in from a great volleyball game, and these good buddies are sitting down in a rollicking good time, and one of them will hold up a wet one and he'll say, "It doesn't get any better than this." And he's right, it always gets worse. You know, it doesn't get any better than this. I mean, he doesn't show the drunkard in the gutter covered with flies. He doesn't show the carnage on the highway. He doesn't show the blasted lives in the ruined homes. He always gives the best first and the worst last. Satan doesn't have any happy old people. Dr. Jess Moody of California wrote these words. I think they're tremendous. I jotted them down. What do aged atheists have to talk about while they sit around waiting to die? Do they discuss the legacy of morality, decency, integrity, and spiritual sensitivity that they bequeath to their children? or the good that atheism has done the world, the hospitals, the orphanages, the elevation of womanhood, and the mass distribution of decent literature. Or perhaps they discuss the great bulwark against communism that atheism has erected. Then, when the sun is sinking low, they can joyously contemplate their future. There's so much for an aged atheist to look forward to. Then he concludes with this line, "Old atheists never really die. They just go to hell." You see, Satan gives the best first and the worst last. Jesus gives the best last. Remember at the wedding feast when Jesus had turned the water to wine and the master of ceremonies came out, he said, "I don't understand this." He said, "Most people give the best first, but you've saved the best till the last." And that's the way Jesus always does. With Jesus, it keeps getting better and better. And every day with Jesus is sweeter than the day before. And there's more, so much more than that first sweet day. Now, that doesn't mean that it's not good now. But it means it gets better. Now, what the psalmist is saying is good now. Surely goodness and mercy shall follow me all the days of my life. And I will dwell in the house of the Lord forever. The best is yet to be. Goodness and mercy. Here's the sheep. And the sheep is looking over its shoulder. And it sees two sheepdogs. Job called them the dogs of my flock. Two sheepdogs. Goodness and mercy, who are just following the flock everywhere the flock goes. Surely goodness and mercy shall follow me all the days of my life. I remember an interesting story that took place when Dr. Harry Ironside, pastor of Moody Memorial Church in Chicago, he told about it in some of his writings. He said that he had a lady, a poor dear lady, who lived by herself and was just haunted by a fear. She had a phobia, a fear that there were two men who followed her everywhere that she went. She came to see the pastor about it. She was so worried. She said, "Pastor," she said, "I have a problem, a very serious and terrible problem." He said, "Well, what is it?" She said, "There are these two men. Everywhere I go, they follow me. When I go to the grocery store, they follow me. When I get on the streetcar, they get on the streetcar behind me. When I come home, there they are right behind me. They're always behind me, constantly following me." He said, "Have you told the police?" She said, "Yes, but they say they're not there." "But I know they're there. They're always there." "Oh," he said, "you're a most blessed woman. You're a very fortunate woman. Don't you know who those two men are?" She said, "No, do you know?" "Oh, yes," he said. "They're David's friends." And he turned to Psalm 23 and read it. "Surely goodness and mercy shall follow me all the days of my life." And he said, "Those two men, one has a name, goodness, and the other name is mercy. And God has sent them to follow you all of the days of your life." She said, "Pastor, that's wonderful. And to think all of this time I've been afraid of them, and God has sent goodness and mercy to follow me." She was so happy. Every day when she would go get on the streetcar, she'd wait for goodness and mercy to get on. She'd get on. When she'd come home to her apartment, she'd open the door and let goodness and mercy go in. And then she went in and lived the rest of her life until she stepped on over to the other side in perfect happiness and no more fear. You say, "Well, was the pastor right to tell her that?" Well, friend, would to God that all of us could understand that in a very real way, goodness and mercy follow us all of the days of our lives. And every one of us who know the Lord Jesus Christ could write a book about God's goodness and God's mercy. God's goodness in the good times and God's mercy in the bad times. God's provision for our failure and God's provision for our need. Goodness and mercy follow us all the days of our life. But praise God, the best is yet to be. And I want to tell you how to make the rest of your life the very best of your life. Now here the psalmist talks about the house of the Lord. Do you see it? "Surely goodness and mercy shall follow me all the days of my life, and I will dwell in the house of the Lord forever. I want to tell you three things about the house of the Lord that came to my heart as I contemplated and thought about this and prayed over it. And there are many things we could talk about when we talk about heaven. And the very first thing as we think about the house of the Lord that I want to lay on your heart and help you to get excited about is what I want to call the certainty of it. The certainty of it. Look at that verse. Surely I will dwell in the house of the Lord. Do you see it? Surely I will dwell in the house of the Lord. No ifs, ands, and buts about it. It's a sure thing. One of the sweetest passages in all of the Bible is that passage in John chapter 14 where the Lord Jesus Christ reiterated and underscored and ramified what David said when Jesus said in John 14 verse 1, "Let not your hearts be troubled. You believe in God, believe also in me. In my Father's house," he's talking about the same place that David was talking about, "in my Father's house are many mansions. If it were not so, I would have told you." Now let me just pause right there and say this, that Jesus Christ was truth incarnate. He never lied. He always told the truth. And he said, "If it were not so, I would have told you." Jesus Christ would not let the hope of heaven go beating within the human bosom if it were simply a lie, a superstition, a fond delusion. He said, "If it were not so, I would have told you. I go to prepare a place for you. And if I go and prepare a place for you, I will come again and receive you unto myself, that where I am, there ye may be also." So let me say this about the certainty of it, that this place called heaven is just that. It is a real place. It is not merely a state of mind. It is not a condition. It is a place that is so real that Jesus is there in a literal resurrected body. I mean, he is there in a body. There is a body in this place called heaven. It is his resurrected body. Heaven is a place on God's map. You know, we speak of heaven as being up. And sometimes people who doubt the Bible laugh at us and they say we're a little wrong on our cosmology because we talk about heaven as being up. In Memphis, Tennessee, heaven is that way. But in Australia then, heaven would be that way. And so they say, which way is it? It all depends on which side of the globe that you're on. But my friend, listen, the Bible writers were inspired of the Holy Spirit of God. And when they said that Jesus came down from heaven, that he was taken up into heaven, that we look up to where our possessions lie, listen, the Bible knows what it's talking about. There is one place on the globe that is always up. And that's north. It is not by accident that people speak of up north and down south wherever we are. There is that polar star. There is that northern fixed direction that is always there, and the compass always finds that north place. Now, it may surprise you to know that the Bible speaks of heaven as being in the north. Let me give you some scripture. You may want to jot these down. Isaiah chapter 14, beginning in verse 13, tells about Lucifer who rebelled against God and tried to exalt his throne and place his rule where God's rule is. And listen to what Lucifer said. Isaiah 14 verse 13, "For thou hast said in thine heart, I will ascend into heaven." Now notice where he's going, into heaven. "I will exalt my throne above the stars of God." Notice there's somewhere above the stars of God. "I will sit also upon the mount of the congregation in the sides of the north." Very clear. Now, when God told Moses how to make a sacrifice, way back there in the Levitical system, he said, "You tell the Levites this," in Leviticus chapter 1 and verse 11, "when he goes to kill an animal, he shall kill it on the side of the altar northward toward the Lord." Northward toward the Lord. Do you see that? Let me give you another verse. Psalm 75, verses 6 and 7. And he says this, "For promotion cometh neither from the east, nor from the west, nor from the south, but God is the judge." What direction did he leave out? The north. And then he mentions God. You see, there is a place in the north somewhere that I believe is heaven. Now, it is above the stars of God. Somewhere there is a place. The Apostle Paul went there. He called it the third heaven. 2 Corinthians chapter 12 and verse 2. He said, I knew a man in Christ above 14 years ago. Whether in the body, I cannot tell, or whether out of the body, I cannot tell. God knoweth. Now listen to this. Such a one caught up into the third heaven. Very interesting. He calls it the third heaven, and he says you can go there out of the body or you can go there in the body. Jesus is there in a body. Some people are there without a body. They'll have a body later on. But he said this person was caught up into the third heaven. So the Bible mentions three heavens. The first heaven is the atmosphere. You know, the Bible speaks of the fowls of the heaven. They fly in the air. And so that's the first heaven. The atmosphere, the clouds, the place, the envelope of air that envelops the earth. And then there's the second heaven. That is the stellar vast reaches. We call that the starry heavens. That's the second heaven. But above the stars of God, beyond the stars of God, there is a place called heaven. It is the third heaven. Someone has beautifully said, we see the first heaven by day, the second heaven by night, and the third heaven by faith. Listen, I shall dwell in the house of the Lord forever. The Apostle Paul knew that heaven was a real place. Jesus knew that heaven was a real place. David knew that heaven is a real place. And when a Christian dies, he steps right on into heaven. When the days of his life come to an end, all the days of my life, sooner or later, the days of your life are going to end. And then immediately, you're going to step into heaven if you know the Lord. Listen to the scripture. 2 Corinthians chapter 5, verses 6 and following. Paul says, therefore, we're always confident, that is, no fear, certainty. We're talking about the certainty of it. Knowing that while we are at home in the body, we're absent from the Lord. Right now, I live in a body. This body is not me. I'm just at home here. I'm at home in the body, but I'm absent from the Lord. For we walk by faith and not by sight. I've not seen God, neither have you. But he goes on to say, we are confident, not only confident, and willing rather to be absent from the body and to be present with the Lord. Paul said, if I had my choice, I would cut out and go to be with God. But he said, I'm confident that the moment I die, I'm going to be with Jesus. In Acts chapter 7, there's the story of the death of one of the greatest Christian men who ever lived. His name was Stephen. He was stoned for his faith. And in Acts chapter 7, verse 56, just before he died, he had a vision of heaven. And he said, behold, I see the heavens open and the Son of Man standing on the right hand of God. And he prayed, Lord Jesus, receive my spirit. Jesus told a dying thief, this day shalt thou be with me in paradise. Now, listen, heaven is a present place. Let me tell you something else about it. Oh, my dear friend, it is a perfect place. It is a perfect place. Revelation 21, verse 4. And God shall wipe away all tears from their eyes, and there shall be no more death. Neither sorrow nor crying, neither shall there be any more pain, for the former things are passed away. No more sin, no more sorrow, no more suffering, no more death, no more disease, no more dying, no more doubts, no more pain, no more groan, no more moan. These things are gone. They are passed away. Now, sometimes people ask a question about heaven, and they say, well, now, really, what's heaven going to be like? Are we going to have beds? Are we going to sleep on beds? Will we comb our hair? Will we eat? How old will we be? What will we do? All of these kind of questions. Folks, I don't know, but that doesn't bother me. You don't know, and nobody knows, and so don't pretend you do know. For the Bible says it doth not yet appear what we shall be like. You don't have to know. Let me tell you what heaven is going to be like. Are you ready for this? Friend, it's going to be the presence of all that is good and the absence of all that is evil. Now, if that doesn't satisfy you, let me give you something else. Heaven is going to be this, dear friend. It's going to be all that the loving heart of God can conceive and all that the omnipotent hand of God can prepare. That, my friend, is what heaven is going to be. Oh, it's a present place. It is a perfect place. And bless God, it is a purposeful place. Don't get the idea that when you go to heaven, you're going to get a woolly robe, a rusty halo, you're going to sit around on a fluffy cloud and pluck a harp for all eternity. That's not what heaven is. You don't get that idea from the Word of God. The Bible teaches in Revelation chapter 7 and verse 15, His servants shall serve him. Oh, how all of us who love the Lord Jesus Christ desire to serve him better than we do. Every time I preach, I say, oh, God, I wish I'd have done better. Every time we pray, we say, Lord God, why isn't there more power in my prayer? I suppose every singer that ever has sung would wish that they could sing with more power and with more tears and with more unction and with more beauty to give God the glory. But we have this old sin flesh that holds us down. But one of these days, we're going to serve him like we've never served him before. This house of the Lord is a present place, a perfect place, a purposeful place. Think of the certainty of it. This is what he says, I go and prepare a place for you. I will dwell. Surely I will dwell in the house of the Lord. The certainty of it. But think secondly, not only of the certainty of it, but think of the company of it. The company of it. Notice what he says. Surely I will dwell in the house of the Lord. Now, when he means house of the Lord, he doesn't mean building of God. There is a building of God eternal in heaven, but that's not what he's talking about. He means the household of God. That's what Jesus meant when he said, in my Father's house, in my Father's household are many dwelling places, many mansions. That is, he's saying that we all of us together, all of the saints of all of the ages are going to be there together. All of our brothers and sisters in Christ, all of those in the household of faith, the company of heaven. What a grand company it's going to be. People say, well, we know our loved ones in heaven. Oh, yes. As a matter of fact, that's the only place we will ever really truly know them. Remember the story of David who had a little son who died, an infant who died, and David fasted and prayed and cried and wept and asked God to spare the life of the child while the child was sick. And then the child died and David got up and washed his face, anointed his body and took food. And I'm reading here in 2 Samuel 12, and his servant said unto him, what thing is this that thou hast done? Thou didst fast and weep for the child while it was alive. But when the child was dead, thou didst rise and eat bread. And he said, listen to this now. And he said, while the child was yet alive, I fasted and wept. For I said, who can tell whether God will be gracious to me that the child may live? But now he is dead. Wherefore should I fast? Can I bring him back again? I shall go to him. Isn't that wonderful? I shall go to him. Do you have a little baby in heaven? Joyce and I have a little baby in heaven, and I'm going to see Philip. I am. You call that sentimentality? I call it Bible truth, dear friend. You've got a mom, a dad stepped over on the other side. We're going over there to see them. I think of every time a little baby goes to heaven. So many times I think of a story I heard years ago about a shepherd who'd brought his flock to a turbulent stream and wanted to lead the flock across the flowing stream, and they were afraid of the water. And the wise shepherd took a little lamb out of the flock, put that lamb in his bosom, and waded across that chilly stream and set the lamb down on the other side. Over here was that mama sheep and that papa sheep. And that mama sheep saw that little lamb on the other side. And that papa sheep saw that lamb on the other side. And the old mother ewe started through the water to get to her little lamb. And here came the father sheep. And here came the flock following behind. And I think so many times God, in his infinite wisdom, sometimes takes a little lamb out of the flock and just sets it on the other side like he did David's little lamb. And we don't understand all the mysteries of God, but we know one thing, dear friend, on the other side of those chilly waters of death is a place that has been prepared, and we can go and meet our loved ones there.
7: 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Well, thanks for studying in God's Word with us. And as you continue with your day, remember these words of promise from Psalm 23. Surely goodness and mercy shall follow me all the days of my life, and I will dwell in the house of the Lord forever. 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I have also enjoyed watching Pastor Rogers, and I've really enjoyed the new resources Love Worth Finding has put out. 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
13: For American Family News, I'm Robert Thornton. President Donald Trump is defending a diesel deal with Russia amid bipartisan condemnation. Here's Fox's Jared Halpert.
14: A deal allowing Russia to sell millions of tons of diesel is not about opening access to the U.S., President Trump says.
15: That's a diesel deal that's going to be released into the world for the world market, because the world market suffered with high prices.
14: The deal temporarily lifts some sanctions on Russian oil, raising condemnation from Democrats and Republicans in Congress. Still, President Trump is facing pressure to respond to escalating fuel prices. Diesel fuel is near record highs, topping $6 a gallon. The president has criticized Ukraine's strikes on Russian gas refineries.
13: The Treasury Department said today that it is imposing $1.2 billion in fines on Bank of America for allegedly violating anti-money laundering and sanctions laws. The Treasury Department also said that Bank of America reached an $11.6 million settlement with the department's Office of Foreign Assets Control over apparent violations of numerous sanctions programs, including on Iran, Russia, narcotics, and global terrorism. U.S. Ambassador to Greece Kimberly Guilfoyle has resigned amid allegations that she used her position to sell political influence. Fox's David Spunt has more.
16: We're now hearing from the outgoing ambassador, Kimberly Guilfoyle, in a lengthy public post. She denies the allegations against her, putting out that statement on social media. It reads in part, quote, "These allegations are false, and I intend to vigorously defend my name, my reputation, and my integrity. I have dedicated my professional life to fighting for justice, standing up for what is right, and defending the values that make America exceptional." The Wall Street Journal is reporting that Guilfoyle offered to use her influence inside the Trump administration to pay off her $100,000 credit card bill. GOP donor Eric Dieters says that he was promised access for money by Guilfoyle.
13: Dieters now says he plans to sue Guilfoyle for defamation in the wake of her resignation. Vice President J.D. Vance traveled to Texas today for a midterm campaign event. Smith County Republican Party Chairman David Stein was at the vice president's event today in Tyler.
17: I like what he did, and that is just going up. So historically, the last vice president that was in East Texas, while a vice president, not campaigning and not post office, was Dick Cheney, but that was in Longview. And that was before. And then before that, Dan Quayle was here in 1992 as part of the Rose Parade, but there was no event. He came, rode in the parade, and left. So there was no speech or anything like that. So first time we've had a vice president in office speaking in silence.
13: Stein also said, regardless of one's political party, that we are to still respect the office, and the fact that the vice president came to East Texas was a big deal. As the midterm elections approach, concerns over the rise of self-described democratic socialists on the ballot are taking center stage in Washington. More from AFN's Chris Woodward.
18: Tennessee Republican Congressman Chuck Fleischen is ringing the alarm, warning the Washington Watch program that socialist economic policies pose a direct threat to the American economy and the U.S. Constitution.
19: Socialism is antithetical to democracy, to our great republic, which values not only political but economic freedom. The outrageous platforms that the Democratic Socialists not only espouse, but advocate for, they're no longer hiding it.
18: Pointing to recent polls showing 55% of American voters are concerned about socialist candidates winning elected office, Fleischman warned that expanding these platforms could blow out the national deficit by trillions and undermine free enterprise across the country.
19: Everywhere, not somewhere, everywhere that socialism has taken root across the world, it has failed. It has destroyed economic freedom. It has destroyed political freedom. It has destroyed republics.
18: Fleischman urged voters to reject the left's platform at the ballot box, arguing that protecting the nation's economic future requires keeping constitutional principles at the forefront.
13: See more at AFN.net.
20: 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The rise of Islamization and Islamists taking places of leadership both in the United States and in Europe, Australia, and elsewhere. I sought to write a book to explain to you the unholy alliance between the left and the Islamization, how they invited the Islamic invasion. This book is a must if you want to understand what's going on in the world today.
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20: Luke chapter 15, beginning at verse 11, where our Lord Jesus Christ tells us what our Heavenly Father is like. So many preachers, when they preach from this story, they focus on the prodigal, and they stay on the prodigal. Everything is about the prodigal, but it is not. The prodigal is only an actor. He's only part of the story. And that is why we will not leave him out, but he's only part of the story. We'll look at both sons, as a matter of fact. The story primarily is about the father of those two boys. The story is about our Heavenly Father. The story is about the heart of our Heavenly Father. The story is about the unique love of our Heavenly Father. The story is about the character of our Heavenly Father. Jesus, who's God the Son, who coexisted with God the Father since before eternity, He reveals to us the real heart of God the Father, tells us what it's like, what He's like. So He begins the story in verse 11 of Luke 15 by saying, there was a father of two sons. Now, if you want to know the focus of any church, did you get that? Any church. Find out where they begin. Do they begin with God or they begin with man? Do they begin where Jesus always began, with God the Father, or they begin with man and their needs? Jesus always began with the Father and then applied it to their needs. Sadly, the majority of modern preachers focus primarily on me and my needs, me and my life, me and my relationships, me and my feelings. Now listen to me, nothing wrong with these things, but when God the Father, God the Son, God the Holy Spirit, the triune God is at the center, all these things will fall in place. Amen. Listen to me. To know the indescribable love of the Father is to be truly contented. To know the extravagant love of the Father is to be truly fulfilled. To experience the amazing grace of God that leads you to a life of obedience. And that is why the psalmist could say, the Lord is my shepherd, therefore I need nothing. That's a rough translation, but that's really what he meant to say. And that is why we need to comprehend the depth of the love of the Father toward those two boys. And I'm going to explain more about this in the coming messages. We need to examine closely the heart of the Father in these two situations here. One was outwardly rebellious, and the other was inwardly rebellious. He kept it on the inside. One flaunted his rebellion, the other held it in. One took pride in his rebellion, the other took pride in hiding his resentment toward his father. One lived wishing his father was dead, the other lived believing that his father is just not fair. And the father loved them both. While they were still sinners, the father humiliated himself for the redemption of both boys. While they're still sinners, no wonder the Bible said, while we were still sinners, Christ what? Died for us. One was openly rebellious, and the other went through the religious rituals. He went to church, sang in the choir, did all the right stuff, but his heart was not right with God. Turn with me, if you haven't already, to Luke 15. It's such a rich, rich chapter, Luke 15. We saw two parables and then this true story. The two parables, one was the lost sheep and the other one was the lost coin. And I explained that in the last message. Here's what I don't want you to miss. Don't miss this. When the sheep wandered off in ignorance, did you get that? Ignorance? He's a dumb sheep, right? He wandered off in ignorance. He wandered off in ignorance. The shepherd went after him. He went after him. He would not rest until he found him. When the woman lost her engagement coin, she did not rest until she found it. That's why I want you to listen carefully, because this is important. But when the younger son deliberately, willfully rebelled against his father, what did the father do? He stayed home. He stayed home. You say, well, why is that? Why is that? Why didn't the father do this? Well, first of all, let me tell you how it happened. The younger rebellious son woke up one day and walked up to his father and he said, Father, give me my inheritance now. I'll say a whole lot more about that next message. But to begin to comprehend this, how terrible, how awful, I cannot describe it in words, just trust me, okay? This request is beyond description, to request his inheritance while the father still alive. This is the younger son too. You have to understand the Middle East mindset, okay? You have to be from the Middle East to really comprehend the awfulness of this request. The boy is basically saying, Father, I wish you were dead. Father, hurry up and die. I just want you to imagine the hurtful, the deep hurt that the father is feeling. And while you're at it, think about how many people and churches and whole denominations are living and behaving as God is dead, are wishing he's dead by denying his perfect, infallible word. By their action, by rejecting his infallible word of God, how many are behaving as if God is dead? How many have rejected God's ordained marriages and family plan? How many have rejected God's will for fidelity in marriage? They're doing the same thing as this boy. So before you start condemning him, think about what's going around us right now. There are some of God's children. If you look at their calendar, look at their resources and how they use their resources, it's not reflecting any love for God, the Heavenly Father. When Jesus was describing this kind of a father to the Pharisees, I mean, they were sitting there looking at him incredulously. These Pharisees were listening and they're not believing their ears. I have absolutely no doubt they were in a state of shock. I mean, they could be electrocuted and wouldn't feel as bad. Now, let me explain this. If a son back then, or even now, I spent the first 18 years of my life there, right? So I'm telling you, trust me. If a younger son back then or even now would ask his father for his inheritance, the father still living, about the only thing that son is going to get, whoa, the back of the hand of the father. Trust me on this one. And I'm absolutely certain that these Pharisees, I mean, their jaws, what? What are you talking about? I mean, the eyes were popping out of their heads, the bigger saucers, and they said, the father did what? Are you kidding us? Are you for real? Is this father for real? But it gets more hilarious. Just calm down. See, according to the Old Testament law of inheritance, Old Testament, not the New Testament, Old Testament, Deuteronomy 21, verse 17, the division of the inheritance goes this way. 2/3 of the estate goes to the older son. I'm going to explain that in a minute. Then the other third will go to the younger or even the rest. Why 2/3 to the older boy? Because, and this is after the father dies, not before, because the older boy supposed to take care of his widowed mother and all the affairs of the household. He has to be responsible for the rest of the family. And this is, as I said, after the death of the father, not before. And that's why what Jesus is saying here was absolutely designed to shock them, is designed to shock them of how incomprehensible, how awesome, how unbelievable, how indescribable, how patient, how inexhaustible, how long-suffering, how generous the love of the Father is. While the Father going through the pain over his son's rebellion, while the Father going through the crucible of rejection, while the Father is going through that inward suffering, and yet he lets the son go with the money. Question, Why would the father let them get away with that? Because the father knows, listen carefully, because the father knows that love only has what love lets go of. I want to repeat this. Because the father knows that love only has what love lets only has what love lets go of. Did you get that? I know. It's easy to hear.

oblivious to the longing heart of the Heavenly Father. I want to invite you today, come home to the Father. Come home to the Father. Come home to the Father. I want to invite you, come back home to your longing Father. Or maybe there's someone here who might have experienced betrayal by a loved one, just like that father. Listen carefully. Your pain is real. Your pain is very real. Your anguish is absolutely true. Your agony is a fact. But as painful as that is, let him go. Give them to your Heavenly Father. Hand them over to the only one who can bring them back. Surrender them to the only one who can lead them to repentance. Why? Because sometimes it is only in the far country that those who are blinded with selfishness will be able to come to themselves, will be able to come to their senses. Let me ask you this. What is your far country? What is your far country? Is it an unwholesome relationship? What is your far country? Is it a misplaced priority? What is your far country? Is it a constant, continuing fear, worry, anxiety? Is it an inability to trust God, to trust God with your future, to trust God with the future of your family, to trust God with the future of your business? Well, the Father may let you go and let you keep going to your heart's content. But he's waiting. I know he let me go for 18 months, the worst 18 months of my life. And don't ever forget that your Heavenly Father is hurting as he's longing for you to come home. Many years ago, I think we're back in my seminary years, someone asked me this question, and I really did not know how to answer it at the time, but I still remember it. Why didn't the Father try to stop the Son from leaving? A great question. I'm sure he could have. Or he could have sent a private detective to follow him, but he didn't, obviously. Could have sent one of his servants to shadow him. But he didn't. The Father stayed home until the Son came to his senses. Beloved, please listen to me. Deliberate, willful rebellion can only be waited out. I want to repeat that. Deliberate, willful rebellion can only be waited out. I know that is not easy. I know that. There may be someone at the sound of my voice right now who is where the Father was in this story. There's someone in your life who is breaking your heart in two. Someone in your life who's causing you to live in your own private Gethsemane. Someone in your life who's causing you to stain your pillow with tears every night. Someone in your life who is causing you so much hurt that you can't hurt anymore. Please, please, please listen to the voice of your Heavenly Father. And he's saying, I know what you're going through. I've experienced that pain when one of my children is living in disobedience. I've experienced that pain when one of my children is unfaithful to me. I know that pain. I experienced that pain when one of my children denies me before others. But let me run very quickly into focusing on the Father's reaction to his wayward child when he came home. You know, that is my favorite part. I got to confess to you, that is absolutely my favorite part. I always hurry through to get to that part. The Father said to him, "You stupid and foolish boy. You cause me all sorts of sorrow and pain. You show up now when you become desperate.
You thought that you can

0: live as a big shot, living it up on my money? You have disgraced my name, disgraced the family name. You have to earn my forgiveness. You have to work for the rest of your life to pay me back. You have to grovel in front of the village elders. No, no, no, no, no, no, no, no, no, no, no, no, no, no. In fact, Jesus wanted his hearers who would have done exactly that. They would have done exactly that. He wanted his hearers who would have exactly, any respected Jewish man at that time would have done exactly that. That is the custom of the day. That is the usual thing. The boy, after he comes home, he would have him sit outside the house for a week until all the passers-by come and make fun of him. Hey, look at him. And then eventually the village elders will come in and intercede, and they said, look, he suffered enough, let him in. Only after that the father will let him in. But thank God, thank God, thank God, thank God, thank God, that did not happen. And it did not happen to you or me when we came to Jesus. The father runs. I want you to say that with me. The Because this is, some of you might know this, some of you might not. This is a huge part of the story. It's huge. It is huge. I know some of you go, oh, you know, the father ran and got the boy. No, no, no, no, you don't understand. The father was not sitting in shorts and Nike and then said, oh, yeah, I'll run after. No, no, no, no, no. In the Middle East, to this day, not just by, to this day, a dignified man never runs. Only boys, servants, slaves, and criminals. They're the only ones who run. Not a dignified man. The father did what? Yeah, he ran. See, father running is a big part of the story. Can you see the cross here? Can you see the cross? God, in his son, humiliated himself, hung on a cross, and died to reconcile us and redeem us. Question: what does the triune God in heaven does when a sinner confesses and repents? Rejoices. Several times says rejoices. Embraces, which is a sign of acceptance. Kisses, which is a sign of reconciliation. Washes and cleanses, which is assurance of forgiveness. He puts on his robe, which is an imputed righteousness of Jesus Christ on us sinner. For make no mistake about it, none of us had our own right standing with God. None of us. You see, God's eye is purer than to look upon sin, my sin, your sin. So Jesus had to impute his robe of righteousness on us so that the Father can look upon us and through the prism of the righteousness of Jesus. Let me ask you, are you in your own far country? Only you can answer that. Are you far from the security of your Heavenly Father's home? You can come home today. I'm going to elaborate on that in the next message. The boy didn't finish his speech. He just says, Father. And the father said, I heard enough. He knew what's in his heart. He knew what's coming. I heard enough. Didn't finish the speech, and the father embraced him, forgave him. And the Father will forgive you if you truly repent and ask for His Holy Spirit to dwell in you, give you the strength so that the Spirit may win against the flesh. We all have that. It's a war going on. And as you feed the Spirit daily, He will give you victory over the flesh.
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6: 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I've spent decades studying economic warfare, national security, and the forces that can weaken a nation without ever firing a shot. That work led me to write The Four Horsemen of the American Apocalypse and Our 6 Trials by Fire. In the book, I examine 4 forces I believe are challenging America's liberty and sovereignty, along with 6 major trials involving our national debt: the dollar, programmable money, the wealth gap, demographic decline, and immigration. I also explain why I believe America's decline is not inevitable, and I outline national and personal responses rooted in economic sovereignty, civic responsibility, stewardship, faith, and courage. The Four Horsemen of the American Apocalypse and Our 6 Trials by Fire, with a foreword by Dr. Ben Carson, is published by Liberty Hawk Publishing. 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
12: Because Jesus is eternal and divine, Scripture calls him Alpha and Omega. 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Here's Nancy DeMoss-Walgemuth.
13: Everything we need is found in him. From A to Z. What do you need? Peace, joy, help, grace, love, kindness, time, perspective, balance. 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
12: This is Revive Our Hearts with Nancy DeMoss-Walgemuth, author of Choosing Gratitude. For Tuesday, October 13th, I'm Dana Gresh. Welcome back for another day of marveling at our precious Savior together. Today really is a day for awe and wonder because we're talking about an underrated name of Jesus, Alpha and Omega. And truly, I don't know why we don't talk about this more. It's mind-boggling and awe-inspiring and beautiful and, well, so many other adjectives. I could go on and on, but I'll let Nancy DeMoss-Walgemuth show you just how much this name reveals the glory of Christ.
13: Alpha and Omega, as many of you know, are the first and the last letters of the Greek alphabet. It's as if we were saying A to Z. As with the other I Am names, this is an unmistakable claim on Jesus' part to be God. Twice elsewhere in the book of Revelation, God calls himself with this same name. He says in Revelation 1, I am the Alpha and the Omega, says the Lord God, who is and who was and who is to come, the Almighty. In Revelation 21, the Father says, it is done. I am the Alpha and the Omega, the beginning and the end. And then in chapter 22, Jesus says, I am the Alpha and the Omega. Jesus is claiming to be God. And of course, we know that he is God. You see this same concept in the Old Testament. It's emphasized many times, particularly in the book of Isaiah, that God is the first and the last. Let me just read to you a few of those verses. Who has performed and done this, calling the generations from the beginning? I, the Lord, the first and with the last, I am he. Thus says the Lord, the King of Israel and his Redeemer, the Lord of hosts. I am the first and I am the last. Besides me, there is no God. And then in Isaiah 48, listen to me, O Jacob and Israel, whom I called. I am he, I am the first, and I am the last. So when Jesus says, I am the Alpha and the Omega, I am the first and the last, I am the beginning and the end, he is saying again, I and the Father are one. Now, there are a number of implications to this name of Jesus that I think should be encouraging and helpful to us as we walk and live this Christian life. First of all, it's just clear that he is the one and only. I am the Alpha and the Omega. He is unique. There is no other like him. He has no competitors. And of course, that's the same with his other names as well. He is in a class all his own. And then that name speaks to us of his eternal existence, from everlasting to everlasting, from everlasting past to everlasting future. You are God, Psalm 90 tells us. Jesus, like the Father, always existed. There was never a time when he didn't exist. He created all things, including time. Before he created, there was no time. No one created him. He was there before anything or anyone else existed. This is mind-boggling. You can't really wrap your mind around this. If you try to, you lose your mind. But we have to believe it's true because the scripture teaches us this. He existed in all of eternity past. There never was a time when he wasn't. And he will always exist in eternity future. There never will be a time when he doesn't exist. He always was. He always will be. He was there in the beginning of time, and he'll be there at the end of time. He is the beginning and the end of all things. His existence is eternal. And then we see that he is the beginning and the end of history and of all creation. All things were made by him. He holds everything together. He will bring it to its final consummation. There will be an end to time and history and this corrupt and fallen world, and he is the one who will bring that about. He is the one who will create a new heaven and a new earth where righteousness dwells. He's the beginning and the end of history and of creation. He's the beginning of all history and is the end toward which all creation is moving. He is the creator, and all creation is moving toward him. All things exist for him. All things exist for his glory. Now, I'll just tell you that I'm swimming way out of my depth. I can only like doggy paddle here. It's just so amazing. And that's what I want us to see is we have an amazing Savior. He is the Alpha and the Omega, the beginning and end of history and of creation. And he is the beginning and the end of our salvation. Hebrews 12 tells us that he is the author and the finisher of our faith. Or some of your translations have it, he is the founder and the perfecter of our faith. From beginning to end, our faith, our salvation is dependent upon and derived from him. He's the Alpha. He initiated our salvation. He gave his life for us. He drew us to himself. He's in the process of sanctifying us and conforming us to his image. And he's the Omega of our salvation. He's the end of the Old Testament priesthood and the sacrificial system that we talked about when we saw Jesus as our great high priest. And Romans 10 tells us that Christ is the end of the law for righteousness to everyone who believes. He's the Alpha and the Omega, the end, the goal, the aim, the purpose of our faith. And he promises that he will complete the good work that he has begun in us. We will be like Jesus. We will be sanctified. We will be glorified because he is not only the Alpha, the beginning, but the Omega, the end of our salvation. He accomplishes what he begins. Is that encouraging to you? I know it is to me. Now, in addition to the beginning, that concept of Alpha, the Jews also used the word Alpha to speak of the chief or the highest or the best of a group of people or things. We talk sometimes about something being A1. We mean that's the best, it's the most, it's the highest. In the animal kingdom, sometimes you'll hear talk about an alpha male. That's the animal that has the highest rank in a particular animal hierarchy or a social grouping. It's the dominant animal. It's the leader of the pack, the highest in the pecking order. That's the alpha male. Well, Jesus is the alpha being of the entire universe. Preeminent, the chief, the highest, the best, first in priority, exalted. And we see this theme all through scripture. Revelation 1 tells us he's the firstborn of the dead and the ruler of kings on earth. He's the alpha. Colossians 1 tells us he is the beginning, the firstborn from the dead, that in everything he might be preeminent, the alpha being. Now, by contrast, Omega could refer to that which is the last and the lowliest. And I think this speaks not just of Christ in being the Alpha, the exaltation of Christ, but also the Omega, Christ in his humiliation. He made himself lower than the angels. He was despised. He was rejected of men. Psalm says he became a worm and no man. He humbled himself. He became obedient to death. The Alpha, the exalted Christ, the Omega, Christ in his humiliation. So whether you're doing top to bottom or left to right, beginning to end, highest to lowest, he is the Alpha and the Omega. Now, one of the questions I always try and ask here on Revive Our Hearts is, so what? What difference does it make? Why does this matter to us? Well, I think you've already seen some of that, but let's just talk for a few moments about what difference it makes to know Jesus as the Alpha and the Omega. First of all, it tells us that everything we need is found in Him. Whatever you need to deal with, whatever situation. It also means that He has ordained the beginning and the end of our lives and everything in between. Psalm 139 says, "My frame was not hidden from you when I was made in secret. Your eyes have seen my unformed substance." He knew us before we were born. But it goes on to say, "In your book were all written the days that were ordained for me, when as yet there was not one of them." He knows our last day. He's ordained it. The beginning and the end of our lives and everything in between. That's a safe place to be. It frees us from fear to know Jesus as the Alpha and the Omega. In Revelation chapter 1, John is on the Isle of Patmos and he sees this awesome vision of the risen, reigning Christ. And the sight is terrifying to him. It says in verse 17, "When I saw him, I fell at his feet as though dead. But he laid his right hand on me, saying, 'Fear not. I am the first and the last and the living one. I died, and behold, I am alive forevermore, and I have the keys of death and Hades.'" That's what delivers us from fear of seeing Christ, is to know that he is the Alpha and the Omega, the first and the last, the living one. Now, not only had John just seen this amazing vision of Christ, but he was about to see a vision of a terrifying future. All these great judgments upon judgments, upheaval in the world. And I think Jesus revealed himself to John before he saw all that terror that was coming, because he wanted John to know that Jesus was in charge of it all. The reason John didn't need to fear whatever was coming was that Jesus is the Alpha and the Omega, the beginning and the end. He's in charge of everything in between. This name of Jesus disrupts the cycle of worry. And some of you live in that cycle of worry. You're worrying about things that haven't even had a chance of happening. No idea, but you conjure up these worries in your head, sometimes in your dreams. Listen, you can disrupt that cycle of worry and break into that thing that you're fearful of with this thought that Jesus is your Alpha and Omega, the beginning and the end, the first and the last. Whatever your problems are, they won't outlive him. He'll be there. He is there. Knowing Jesus in this way means that you live in a safe, closed system. That there's nothing that can touch your life that's outside of him. There's nothing bigger than him. There's nothing beyond him. There's no threat beyond him. That gives us grace to persevere through trials. Those letters to the churches in Revelation chapters 2 and 3, they were written to churches that many of whom were being persecuted for their faith in Christ. And Jesus didn't come and say, "Oh, you won't suffer." He said, "You will suffer. Be prepared for it." But to the church in Smyrna, the church that was the suffering church, he wrote the words of the first and the last who died and came to life. Now he goes on to say, some of you are going to be martyred for your faith, but I'm speaking to you. I am the first and the last. I died and I came to life. And because of who I am, you have hope as you go through suffering. Your trials, no matter how weighty or heavy or difficult they may be, are not the end of the story. Jesus is. He will outlive and outlast them all. That should encourage us when we can't see the end or the outcome of a matter, to know that he is at work and that he finishes and completes what he begins. He will complete your sanctification. He's the Alpha and the Omega, the author and the finisher of our faith. Sometimes maybe you're serving in some way, raising kids or serving in some other way, and you feel like you're not seeing the fruit of your labors. Especially is that true of mothering, right? Well, before the foundation of the world, the Alpha and the Omega established his purposes. He ordained good works for you to walk in them, Ephesians 1, verse 10. And you can trust that as you're doing what he has called you to do and be, that he will complete the work he has begun through you. It takes pressure off of you. It's not up to you to make your kids turn out right. Some of you have maybe invested years in a child who's become a prodigal. And you haven't seen the fruit. And I don't know what the end of that story is for you, humanly speaking, but I know that God is still alive, still at work. The last chapter has not been written, and God can still draw that prodigal's heart to himself. In all things, he's working for our good and for his glory. He knows the beginning from the end, and he is at work in and through all of it. Listen, to know Jesus as our Alpha and our Omega really defines our calling, our mission, and our purpose in life. Because, you see, Jesus is intended to be the bookends of our life and everything in between. He is our life. But we don't want to have any life. We can't have any life apart from him. Now, the question is, as people see us, do they see those bookends? Do they see Jesus? What will they remember about us when we're in the ground, our bodies are in the ground, and there's just that marker, two dates with a little hyphen in between? What will people remember about me, about you? Will it be some accomplishment, something we did, or will it be Christ that they remember? He was her Alpha and Omega. I remember Christ about this woman. Is Jesus the Alpha and the Omega of your life? Do you trust in him? Do you rest in him? Is it all about him for you? Whatever you're doing, wherever you work, whatever your office environment is like, as you're at church, as you're in the community, as you're shopping, as you're going to the doctor, taking your kids to appointments, sitting on the sideline, watching soccer games and other sporting events, as you're doing Bible studies, whatever you're doing, is it all about Jesus? He is the Alpha and the Omega. Fear not. Be encouraged. Lift your eyes up. Look to him.
12: 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Is Jesus the Alpha and the Omega of your life? 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For the rest of our time together, we're going to press into the truth that Jesus is all we need, not only today, but eternally. Here's Nancy.
13: Where there are unfulfilled longings still left, that those are a gift, because it keeps me from getting too satisfied down here on earth. God is using those unfulfilled longings to keep my heart detached from this earth, to keep me as a pilgrim on this earth, and to cause my heart to be more attached and my longings more firmly set on heaven. Really, that thirst is just a picture of a homesick heart. Our hearts are sick for a home that we will never have this side of heaven, and for one whom we now love and worship and pray to and praise by faith. But one day, faith will be sight, and prayer will be praise, and then there will be forever no more unfulfilled longings. When Jesus went to the cross, as he hung there dying for my sins and for yours, one of his last words that he cried out was when he said, "I thirst." Can you imagine the God who made the universe and the 340 quintillion gallons of water on the face of the earth, all fit in the palm of his hand, that he would let himself go to a point where he was thirsty? Why did he do it? So that you and I would not have to thirst. He said, I'm willing to endure this thirst, to be separated from my Father, to experience all the disappointment and the failure and the guilt and the shame caused by sin. I'm willing to have that thirsty heart myself so that I can give to you the gift that comes from above, the gift of living water. He will meet your deepest need and mine. And so we just need to tell him, here's my need. I can't make it without you. And for those who are thirsty, Jesus offers an invitation. We read about it both in the New Testament and in the Old. Let me read you the Old Testament version in Isaiah chapter 55, where God's word says, come, all you who are thirsty, come to the waters. And you who have no money, come, buy, and eat. Now that sounds like a strange thing to say. If you don't have any money, you can come and get all that you need. If I go into my grocery store and go through the aisles and put everything in my cart that I need, and then I go to the checkout counter and I say, I'm sorry, I don't have any money, what will they say? No money, no groceries. But you know, in God's divine grace grocery store, he says, you don't have any money? That's just the kind of customer I'm looking for. Here, take a cart. Take two, take three, take all you can wheel and go down, up and down through these aisles and put into that cart everything that you need in your life. Fill your cart up, fill it full, and then come and tell me that you don't have anything to pay. And I'll say that's what grace is for. He says, you who have no money, come, buy and eat. Why do you spend your money on what is not bread and your labor on what does not satisfy? Listen to me and eat what is good, and your soul will delight in the richest affair. Give ear and come to me. Come, see a man, the woman at the well said. Come to Jesus and drink. And when you come to him, you will find that he really does meet every need of your heart. You thirsty? He's living water. Are you hungry? He's the bread of life. He's strength for those who are weak. He's righteousness for those who are sinful. For those who are wounded, he is healing. For those who are weary, he is rest. For the empty, he is fullness. He is joy for the grieving. He is peace for the troubled heart. He's beauty for those who've been scarred. For those who don't know which way to go, he is the way. He's home for the rejected. He's a lover for the unloved. For the fatherless, he's a father. For the widow, he's a husband. He's freedom for those who are in bondage. He's a refuge for the fearful. He's hope for the hopeless and the discouraged. He's fruitfulness for those who are barren. And for those who are dead, he is the resurrection and the life. Come to Jesus and drink. Would you just now by faith say, oh Lord, I come to you afresh this day, and I know that you are the fountain of living waters, the only one who can supply the deepest needs of my heart. Forgive me, Lord, for looking to other things and people to satisfy that God-shaped vacuum and hole in my heart. And right now by faith, I drink of you. I take you by faith. Fill me up, fill my cup till it overflows. And may my life give life and hope to others around me this day. Thank you, Lord Jesus, for you truly are all that we need. And this day afresh, we drink deeply of you, that rivers of living water may fill us from within and flow through us to others. For Jesus' sake, we pray.
14: Amen. 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
18: American Family News, I'm Robert Thornton. The Treasury Department is imposing more than $1 billion in penalties against Bank of America for violating money laundering and sanctions laws. More from Fox's Jared Halpern.
19: Bank of America, the second largest bank in the U.S., is accused by the Treasury Department of failing to mitigate and report Chinese money laundering operations and illicit financing along the southern border. As part of a resolution with federal agencies, the bank admits it failed to conduct due diligence for foreign financial institutions, as well as allow suspicious activity to accumulate uninvestigated. Treasury Secretary Scott Bessent says when a bank of its size fails to meet its anti-money laundering and sanctions obligations, it exposes the entire U.S. financial system to significant risk. The $1.2 billion fine is the third largest in the Treasury Department's history. At the White House, Jared Halpern, Fox News.
18: Vice President J.D. Vance was on the campaign trail today in Texas. Vance urged residents of Tyler not to vote for Democrat James Tallarico for Senate. The vice president insisted the Democrat candidate is not a moderate and is currently plotting to seize power for the far left.
20: Tallarico may pretend to be a moderate in his TV advertisements, but ladies and gentlemen, we know from his record that he is a fake and he is a fraud. On no issue will he ever dissent from AOC or Rashida Tlaib or Chuck Schumer and the rest of the crazies.
18: Tallarico's opponent, Texas Republican Senate candidate Ken Paxton, was at the rally as well and had this to say about Tallarico.
21: Because he knows if we talk about his record, you won't vote for him. And so he's changing all of the positions. Do you all know what he actually does for a living? He is a DEI consultant. He goes to school districts and he helps them become woke. That's his job. And he also tried to pass a bill that would have forced school districts to hire his company and companies like his.
18: A local county Republican Party leader was at the event and said there were two disruptors present, but that the Secret Service took care of it quickly. With the midterm election mere weeks away, polls are becoming more and more important, giving voters snapshots of races and trends that can be used to energize campaigns. AFN Steve Jordahl has more.
22: CNN polling guru Harry Anton is one of the most popular guys on TV right now for people from both sides of the aisle. Why? People want to know where their candidate or party stand heading into November, and Anton has the numbers.
23: We're less than a month to the midterm elections. We have the latest numbers to know who's going to win, who's going to lose. We've looked at thousands of data points. These are the updated stats as they stand right now.
22: Mark Mitchell, one-time director of polling at Rasmussen Reports and founder of the Honest Polling Company, says polls keep our politics relatively civilized.
24: If you didn't have polling, then our elections would look like third world dictatorships, basically. Banana Republic stuff. It would be a lot more anecdotal stuff. It would be a lot more propaganda. People wouldn't know what to believe.
22: He says polls tend to be less accurate when there's a drastic shift in the landscape, like in 2016.
24: It's tougher when there's election integrity issues or when there's major political realignments like under Trump. But the last couple cycles have been getting more accurate.
22: And what are the polls saying coming into November? It's not terrific news for Republicans, but Mitchell says that could be more motivation for conservatives to come out and vote. Like every vote counts.
24: But the generic ballot national polling says that basically, barring any kind of miracle, it's almost a mathematical certainty that Democrats pick up a majority in the House.
22: He says the Senate is a lot closer and could go either way, depending, again, on turnout.
18: The Vatican said today that Pope Leo XIV's surgery confirmed that he has lung cancer and that he had the lower lobe of his right lung removed. Medical staff prayed for the Pope in the chapel of the hospital where his surgery took place. The Vatican also noted the diagnosis had been suspected by preoperative tests and was confirmed during surgery. That's all our time for this version of the news. 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
0: Some people in the visible church have criticized the song Jesus Loves Me because it connects being assured of God's love with believing the Bible. So what do you think? Do you need to trust in Scripture to know that Jesus loves you? Does being a Christian mean believing God's word? Consider those important questions with John MacArthur on the next Grace to You.
1: I'm Rick Scarborough, and this is my take. Over the past decade, George Soros has funded the election of 75 liberal extremists of district attorney offices across the U.S. Today, one in five Americans live in cities where these DAs make decisions on criminal prosecution. Many cities under Soros-elected DAs have adopted a no-cash bail policy, leading to the release of many individuals, including repeat offenders of serious crimes. Law enforcement officers risk their lives to arrest dangerous criminals only to see them released. On August the 25th, President Trump signed an executive order to eliminate cashless bail in Washington, D.C. He cannot unilaterally change local and state laws, but using the threat of withholding federal funds may well influence local policy. We must remember that these DAs were elected by the people. It will only change if we, the people, know who we're voting for and vote. I'm Rick Scarborough, and that's my take.
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4: It is vital that you and I understand the ministry of Yeshua. That is, what Jesus did for you and me when he fulfilled his call as the great high priest. When he humbled himself and he went to that cross, laying down his life, no one took it from him. But he obediently and submissively laid down his life in order that he might deal with the problem of sin. The problem that he had with sin? Absolutely not. The Bible says over and over, Yeshua, he was perfect. He never sinned. Now, he understood temptation. He suffered temptation. He understood this because he was fully man. But he never, ever, ever sinned. He was perfect. He was perfect in the past, he was perfect when he served here, and he is forever perfect. But here's the key that the Bible teaches. And that is, the Bible shows us that he demonstrated perfection. He showed, he came into this world emptying himself of all things. Now, he never stopped being the divine Son of God. His identity is always God, but when he lived here, those 33 years in the flesh, he did not exercise the power of God in some special privilege, although he was always God and will eternally be God. But he demonstrated to us what a human being should do, how everyone should live, relying upon God. And it was this relying, what did we learn last week? Well, at that time that he was in the garden, he prayed, he supplicated his Father. He didn't have to go to the cross. But he chose to go to the cross in order that our righteousness, not his, but our righteousness would be achieved. Everything he did It was for you and me. And he did it perfectly. He did it sufficiently for all eternity. And what is that? Well, let's go back to where we left off last week. Take out your Bible and look with me to the book of Hebrews, chapter 5. And I want us to go back to verse 9. Because there we're seeing something. We're seeing that this one, Yeshua, he was complete or perfect. Now, this word is going to be mentioned and reappearing in the scripture over and over about Yeshua. It is the same word. Remember when he was on the cross? One of the last things he says, according to one gospel, is, "It is finished." And that word "finished" doesn't mean done. Lots of times a person can complete something, and when someone else evaluates it, it is awful. It was not done properly. He says, "I'm finished," but it's not right. But this biblical word means that which is over and done, but also that which is complete, lacking nothing, or perfect. And throughout the scripture, the scripture's bold about this. The scripture's clear about this. Messiah, what he demonstrated was his perfection. He came into this world as the Son of God. But he demonstrated his humanity and perfect humanity when he perfectly obeyed his Father. So if you want to be like Yeshua, if you want to be one who honors him in your life and through your life, you're going to want to obey perfectly God's will for your life. That you're going to want to submit to the scriptural truth. Messiah is a perfect example of that. And notice what the scripture says once more in verse 9, that this one, he was complete or perfect. And something else, and for all those who are obeying him or listening. Now, the biblical word is very, very important. It is a word which means hearing, but it's a hearing that always produces a response, an obedient response. Now, are we saved? And I say this a lot because I don't like to be misquoted. I don't like people to hear part of a message and make the wrong implications. I believe the scripture screams us out that we are saved by grace through faith. Faith in what Messiah did, not of our works. We have no good works in our unregenerated state. Coming before Messiah, having not been saved, we have nothing to offer God. We are only sinful. But having been saved freely, it's a gift of God, not based upon our obedience, but his perfect obedience when he went perfectly to the cross. We are saved, and we are supposed to demonstrate this salvation. It is not earning our salvation. It is not maintaining our salvation, but it's demonstrating our salvation when we obey him. And what do we have when we do so? When we respond, when we hear him, it says he becomes, and I like this word in Greek, he becomes the cause for eternal salvation. Now, last week, we ended with that phrase, eternal salvation. It's so important because if it's eternal salvation, and this is going to be vital when we get into chapter 6, we find that salvation is eternal. It is based upon, another way it's talked about, is eternal life. Now, if this eternal life can cease to be eternal, that means if it can be lost, if it can be taken away, then it never was eternal. Eternal means just that, eternal. So these individuals, and many of them are my good friends, I love them. Many of them are wiser, they're better teachers, they have better works than I do. But in this regard, I humbly but respectfully disagree with them. When a person receives Messiah into their life, when they respond by hearing the gospel, believing the gospel, then they receive freely. It's a gift, not based upon our works. We don't earn it. We receive eternal salvation. And Messiah, he, what the scripture says, is that he is the cause for this. That's what is underscored here. So once more, for all those who are listening to him, he becomes the cause of eternal salvation, having been declared by God, high priest, according to the order of Melchizedek. Now, what does that mean? Well, Melchizedek, he did something. When you look, and once again, we need to emphasize that what we know about this one, Melchizedek, we find in the book of Genesis. And there we find that he, and this is going to be underscored later on, he blessed Abraham. And what did he bless him with? Well, bread and wine. Now, I am confident in this interpretation. That bread, it is one that parallels the body of Messiah. And that wine, it parallels the blood of Messiah. And we see that there's something eternal about, and we'll read this, something eternal about the ministry of Melchizedek. And that lays the foundation for understanding there is something eternal about the ministry of Yeshua. Because he comes, what the writer of Hebrews is telling us, is that he comes in the order of Melchizedek. Meaning this, when you understand Melchizedek, you can understand better, more appropriately, more excellently, the work of Messiah Yeshua. Now, move on to verse 11. Hebrews chapter 5, verse 11, it says, concerning which much for you the word. I translated literally in the order. What does it mean? Well, this writer is saying, we have much more of the word that we want to share with you. But there's a problem. He says, and it is difficult to speak. Now, why is it difficult for him to speak these things if he has so much more of the word, that is revelation, God's purposes and his plans to reveal? Why is it difficult? He says, because you have become slow from hearing. And that term hearing is also related to obedience. Now, here again, we're not saved by obedience, but when we obey God, it's going to do something. There's a verse of scripture that I frequently speak of from the book of Exodus, chapter 24 and verse 7. There it says, ve nase ve nishma. Now, what does that mean? Nase, we will do, ve nishma, and we will hear. Now, I've shared this before in our studies. Many English translations, they flip the order because they say the Hebrew order doesn't make sense. Yes, it does. It's when we understand what the scripture is saying in Exodus 24:7, we can understand what it's saying here in the book of Hebrews chapter 5. And that is this. It is when we obey God, when we put into action, we do, that that act of doing brings about a revelation. God teaches us, meaning this, when we act in obedience, when we act in faith, when we respond to what God is calling us to do, that response will bring about greater revelation. So as we grow in obedience, the outcome of that is that we're going to grow in understanding and knowledge of the truth of God. That's what it's saying here. And because these individuals, they have not obeyed, they're not listening to God, they're not putting truth into action in their lives, he says, you know what? We can't go on. We can't disciple you further. We can't proceed into greater revelation, greater knowledge of the truth because of your unwillingness, because you have been slow to hear. For you ought to be teachers according to the time. Now, what he says is this. You know, how long have you been a believer? Well, based upon that time he's saying to this group, and it may be applying to you as well, based upon that long in the faith, you should be teaching others. But that's the problem with this group. They have not matured. And there's two possibilities. Number one, they're just immature. They're believers, they're saved, but they're immature. They haven't understood that that faith is supposed to produce obedience in their life. They haven't understand the framework of God's revelation for understanding the person and the work of Messiah. What am I speaking about? Not just his identity, but also his ministry. And where's his ministry today? Well, one place it is in your life and my life. So if we're not ministering, that is to say, if he's not ministering through us, there's a problem. It is going to stunt our growth, spiritually speaking. And therefore, what does the writer of Hebrews do? He says here that there's a need. He says, you know, according to the time, you ought to be teachers. But again, look at the middle of verse 12. Again, you have a need to be taught. So he says, you have to be taught. And what is he going to teach them? Well, he says here in the verse 12, certain things of the beginning elements of the oracles of God. He's going back where? To the very beginning. And there's two reasons for this. Number one, that they didn't fully understand the basic principles of Messiah, this word of the gospel, and what the gospel should bring about in our life, not just salvation, the gospel, and what the gospel should bring about in our life, not just salvation, but that we would live a sanctified life. Salvation produces sanctification.

upon the blood of Messiah and his righteousness being imputed to us? No, sanctification is when we behave righteously. So it's on two levels. One is how God sees us for the kingdom. Secondly is how we really behave in this world. So we read here in this passage, he says, you know, either you're so immature, you didn't understand what you have believed, and I need to go back. Or secondly, the possibility is this, that even though they said these words, they mouthed the prayer, they really are not believers. And the writer here, he wants to be sure. So he goes back to the fundamentals, the elementary things of the oracles of God. He says, this is the case. Why? Well, notice what he reads or states. He says, you have a need for milk and not solid food. So the problem is he's got to go back and give them the basis. When a baby is born, and we're going to see that they are infants in Messiah, a baby has milk. It's the first meal that he has after being born. And he's saying here, you've either just been born in the faith or you've got to come to faith. So you have a need, he says, for milk and not solid food. Look now to verse 13. For all, and these are laws, he says, for all that are partakers of milk, they are lacking experience. That's what this word means in the Greek. They lack experience in what? The word of righteousness. So here's the problem. What produces maturity in our life? When we begin to act righteously. And what does that mean? When we act in obedience to the word of God. Now, I said word of God, but more precisely, we could say the commandments of God. Here's the problem. Too many people think the commandments of God, I'm speaking about all the commandments of God, those in the Torah, those in the prophets, those in the New Testament. And by the way, the New Testament is full of commandments. In fact, there's more commandments when we look at the New Testament and what God says that we are to do. There's more commandments there than in the Torah. And they're not a different purpose, meaning this. What did the Old Testament law reveal? What does it speak to? Righteousness. Now, are we made righteous by the doing of the commandments? No, we are not. But the doing of commandments express righteousness. That is, it says what is right to do and it says what is wrong to do. And when we don't do the wrong things, that's right. And when we do the right things, that's right. So the word of God is very clear. So we're not saved by the commandments, but the commandments still express righteousness. And therefore, he says here, for all those who are partakers of milk, they lack something. The next word is a word that says they lack in experience. What type of experience? The word of righteousness. Therefore, it says you are babes. But look at verse 14. But solid food. And some of the commentators, and I like this and I agree with them, this solid food, well, we're talking about the teachings of the apostles. And the apostles, when we look at what they wrote and we're carefully evaluating, you know what they kind of esteem more than others things? Prophecy. When they talk about the order in the congregation, who's first? Prophets. So when we speak about solid food, when we speak about maturity, we should think about prophecy. And that's why it is so shameful today that the vast majority of synagogues and churches, they lack teaching in prophecy. Prophecy drives us back to the righteousness of God. Prophecy teaches us how we should live in light of what's coming. So it is very, very significant when we look here in the scripture, it speaks about we need to move past the milk, which is simply how one is saved, and move to solid food, which is how believers are supposed to behave. And here's the problem. Way too often, we simply repeat and repeat and repeat how one is saved. That's a great message. It's foundational. We need to scream it out. But having been saved, we need to talk and go on to maturity. And because there's a hesitancy to do that, and I don't know why,
But there's a hesitancy to do that among the congregation of the redeemed, believing congregations.

0: who have received the gospel. People come week after week and they hear the same message, or they hear simply about how we can have a better life. Oftentimes, this better life is not a holier life or a more righteous life or a life that's more pleasing to God, but how you can get the things of this world that you really want. That is not spirituality. Spirituality is not about accumulating things in this world and checking off your list of things that you want to have or you want to become. No, spirituality is always rooted in a kingdom character. And that kingdom character is best described. We learn more about it, more excellently about it from the prophets. So he says, once again, look, go back to verse 13. For all partakers of milk, they are lacking experience in the word of righteousness. For he is a babe. But those who are complete, it says, for solid food are for those who are complete. Those according to their situation or their condition. So our condition is supposed to change. Why is that? Well, what does the scripture say? Anyone who is in Messiah, he becomes a new creation. The old things, they pass away. Behold, all things are new. And one of the things we're going to see, especially when we get into Hebrews chapter 8, there is a connection between new, that word new, and the kingdom. So when it says they become a new creation, well, what it says, how we should understand that is this. They become a kingdom creation. So it's speaking about this condition. And what does one who is in that kingdom condition, how does it manifest itself? How does it make itself evident? Well, look again, middle of verse 4. It says, whom on account of their condition, it says, they have trained their senses. Now, we're talking about a word that has to do, and we'll come to this in a very clear way. We're talking about discernment. They have trained their senses. Now, what are the senses that we're speaking about? Those things by which we take in things from the world. Whether we smell them, we see them, we hear them, we feel them, whatever it may be. Those senses are how we take in information, and the purpose of that is to make right decisions, to do things which are going to glorify God. And what does the scripture say here? Well, look once more. It says, those on account of their condition, their new condition in the faith, that they have trained their senses, having the discernment, that ability to make right judgment. And that's what discernment is. It is making right judgment in what is good and what is evil. What does that mean? What is right and what is wrong? How else do we understand that? What is God's will and what is not God's will? So here's the message for us. When we accept the ministry of our great high priest, Messiah Yeshua, that is Jesus Christ, when we accept him into our life, there's an implication. It's not just when I die, when my body wears out, when I leave this world, I am assured that I'm going to go into the kingdom of heaven. Now, that is true. We are assured of that. But there's more to our faith than that. There is a present day reality for believers. And what is that? That we might live righteously, that we might demonstrate maturity. And what does the scripture say here? He's warning people. He's saying, you have a problem. That you don't have the experience, you lack the experience in the word of righteousness. And this is not just a word that's spoken, but this word that is translated here in Greek is the word logos, and it speaks about a framework. It speaks about a pattern. In modern Greek, it is used or understood as kind of like a blueprint of what is supposed to be built. And it says the word of righteousness, what is supposed to be built? A righteous life. Not a declarative righteousness that we have the moment we believe because Messiah's righteousness is imputed to us. But we're speaking about what the theologians call an expressive righteousness whereby we live, we do, we behave righteously in this world. And what is that? Well, righteous living means that we demonstrate the laws of the kingdom, that we live in light of kingdom truth. And in order to do that, what do we need? We need discernment. We need to be individuals that through training our senses that we look at something and we can see if it's right or it's wrong, what is according to God's will and what we should reject that is in conflict with the will of God. And that comes about through the ongoing work of maturity through the Holy Spirit. And who is the Holy Spirit? Well, the Holy Spirit is the very spirit of Messiah, that we might be equipped. What does the Word of God say? Well, the gospel says this, that we might be equipped for every good work by means of who? The Holy Spirit. Notice, for every good work. We're called to be workers, kingdom workers. And that's why when we don't respond in that way and we don't understand our call and we're not demonstrating that righteous word of Messiah in our life, what's going to happen? Well, we're not going to mature. And there's many people today who have had their spiritual growth stunted. Why? Because they do not know the expectations of God. They do not know what a believer is called to do. And that's why there's a warning here. And that is, we're called to move from immaturity to maturity. And mature believers, they demonstrate that kingdom character. They understand that their citizenship is not here, but in the kingdom of God. And therefore, they understand that they are ambassadors of that kingdom. And they're supposed to, in deeds, actions, work, behavior, demonstrate the kingdom so that people can see the power of the King of Kings, the Lord of Lords, in our life, and that they might want that same thing. So let me ask you a question. Are you living in a way that demonstrates kingdom truth? Are you demonstrating to others that the ministry of the great high priest has affected your life and has caused you to become a new creation, a kingdom creation? If you haven't, you are grieving and quenching the Holy Spirit. And that's why the implication here is that it's time to repent by understanding this call of the kingdom in our life. Well, once again, I'm out of time. Until next week.
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6: 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I'm Dr. James Dobson, and I'm thrilled that you've joined us.
7: You know, some of the most painful moments in a relationship come when one person begins to pull away. The natural instinct may be to hold on even tighter, to pursue harder, or to do whatever it takes to keep that person from leaving. But sometimes, those very reactions can actually drive someone even further away faster. On today's edition of Dr. James Dobson's Family Talk, we're going to hear a message Dr. Dobson originally presented to an audience of young adults preparing for some of life's biggest decisions, including love, dating, and marriage. And while the culture has certainly changed since then, the emotions surrounding these relationships have not changed nearly as much. I'm Roger Marsh. Welcome to Family Talk, the broadcast division of the Dr. James Dobson Family Institute. And during the next half hour, you're going to hear Dr. Dobson explain why respect, dignity, and freedom are essential to a healthy romantic relationship, and also why desperation and insecurity can slowly undermine the very love someone is trying to preserve. But before teaching those principles, Dr. Dobson's going to take us back to his own college years and his relationship with his wife, Shirley. Now, believe it or not, there once was a time when Dr. Dobson wasn't really convinced that she was the woman he would marry. So one night, sitting outside her dorm room, he decided to end their relationship. But what Shirley did next caught him completely off guard, and Dr. Dobson says her response changed everything that followed. Here now is Dr. James Dobson with lessons from his timeless book, Love Must Be Tough, on today's edition of Family Talk.
8: I want to talk to you today about romantic relationships and about principles of marriage, good marriage. And that is highly relevant to you guys, of course, because the chances are very great. Within 5 to 7 years, most of you will be married. And I want to talk a little bit about what goes into a good marriage. Some of it will be autobiographical because it will relate to my marriage to Shirley. I'm very blessed, and you've already met her, and you know that. She's a great lady, have a very good marriage. It's not a perfect marriage. Not perfect, because Shirley's not perfect. But anyway, we have had a great relationship and a great marriage. We do have a little tiff every now and then, little conflict every once in a while, because you know, nobody gets away without that, and we've had our share of it through the years. We had a little fight right here in Colorado a few years ago. We had gone skiing in Vail together, and we had spent about 6 or 7 days together, day and night, and we had a little bit too much togetherness. You know what that means? It's when you've just about worn each other's nerves out. The healthy relationship is one that breathes like this. You move out a little bit, and you come back together, and you move out, and you come back together. And we'd been together a little too long. We were starting to get on each other's nerves, and we'd had a great time, but it was time to go home. And so we got up in the morning, we had to catch a plane in Denver, and we were in a big hurry, and we threw the stuff in the car, and we had a couple of little arguments in the process of doing that. And we headed down the highway, and we got to Stapleton Airport here in Denver. Bad snowstorm. I mean, the wind was blowing, and it was cold. Shirley doesn't like the cold. And I pulled the car up there. It was a rental car, and I had to turn it in. So I pulled it up there to take the stuff out. I mean, we were just going to barely make that plane. And my sweet wife, you know, instead of helping me get all that stuff out of the car, gets out, goes in the airport, and stands looking at me through the window. And I'm getting this stuff out, and there's 2 sets of skis and 2 sets of poles and 3 suitcases and 4 parkas and all that stuff. And the more I thought about that, the madder I got about it. Now, it was an immature response on my part, but here she is in the warm building, and I'm out there, and we're late, and I'm trying to carry all this stuff, and I couldn't wait to tell her how I felt about that. So finally, I got all the stuff out, and then I started taking it in. I carried it in, and I'd demonstrating to her how I felt, and I'd set it down at her feet, and I'd go back and get another load, and I was just waiting for the opportunity to really express myself. Finally got it all in there. And I walked into the airport, and I sucked in a big breath of air to tell Shirley how I felt about her not helping me when we were late and everything. And before I could say a word, at that precise moment, I heard a cheery little voice behind me. And I turned around, and there was a man there and had his hand stuck out to me like this. And he said, "Dr. Dobson, I want to meet the man who's taught me how to really love my wife." I never choked it down so much in my life. I said, I'd like you to meet my bride here. And so I do have to be kind of careful these days. I can't even get mad in public anymore or even irritated. But there are those moments. Now, not very many for Shirley and me. We've come to the point that those power plays that you have in the early days of marriage, which are very typical, are essentially over. And we go weeks and months without having a real disagreement or a real argument. But I do have to tell you, we started out on a pretty bumpy trail back many years ago. We met when we were in college. I was a senior at the time, and Shirley was a sophomore. I was a big, lofty senior. I was a big man on campus, and she was a new kid on the block. And she will tell you today, and it's true, it's no insult, it's true, that she cared more about the relationship in those early days than I did. I had other things on my mind. I was heading to graduate school, and I had all this senior activity and everything, and I felt like a big shot. And I didn't really care a whole lot whether the relationship with Shirley developed or not. And I held that relationship very lightly, primarily because there was not a great challenge there. In other words, I knew Shirley liked me. I knew she might even love me as we went on a little bit. And for that reason, I held it loosely. And Shirley was always too proud to pursue me, but she was the one. You know, there are ways of communicating. Who cares? Well, it came down to my graduation, and I got pulled into the Army. And so the night before I left for the Army, those are the days, guys, when you served, whether you wanted to or not. And I got classified 1A, so I was off to Fort Ord, California to go to the Army. And I went up there, and then I came back after about 3 months, and I felt I just really needed to cut Shirley loose. I felt that I was going to tie her up, and I didn't think I was going to marry her. I didn't think I loved her, and I liked her a lot, and we had a good time together, but I just didn't think it was going to work, and I didn't think it was fair for me to be off there in the Army and her to wait for me. So we had a great time. It was New Year's Eve. Had a great time together. We came back, and we were sitting out in the car in front of her dorm, and I broke the news. And I said, Shirley, you know, I really care about you a lot. We've had 2 years of great fun here, and we've just built a relationship and everything, but I think it's only fair to tell you that I don't think I'm going to marry you, and I think that we better date somebody else. You know what that means, right? That's cutting the cord. Shirley handled that in such a beautiful way that I tell you, if she had not been so wise in the way she responded at that moment, we would not be married today. Everything was on the line at that moment. And she said to me, well, you know, Jim, I've been thinking the same thing. She said, there are other guys that I want to date, and, you know, you're gone, and I think it's probably wise. Why don't we just do that? And I was shocked, really. I thought she's going to hang on me, you know, and I thought she was going to say, you know, can't we work something out, and you know, will you write me and all that stuff? She just accepted it. And I went around, opened the door, and I walked her to the dorm. I said, can I kiss you goodbye? And she said, no, I don't think so. And she went in the dorm and cried all night. But I never knew that. If I had known that, it would have been over. She let me go with such poise and such respect and such dignity that the whole relationship changed, and instead of me saying, how can I get away, I began asking myself, do I really want to go? Which is a very different question. So I went on through the Army. I came back, and I went into graduate school at USC. By this time, Shirley's a big woman on campus, and I'm a forgotten has-been. And Shirley begins to look very good to me. By that time, she was the senior class president, and she was homecoming queen, and she was doing all this stuff, and boy, she was really in the thick of it, and there were guys all around, and she was, you know, off to this party and that and doing all kinds of stuff, and I began to want her a whole lot. And so what I began to do was play the role she had played when I was a senior and she was a sophomore. So I'm calling her on the phone and I'm saying, did you go to the senior class party last night? And who'd you go with? And who was there? And who walked you home? And why weren't you there when I called? And you didn't return my call. And yes, I was chasing her and I was beginning to take the challenge away from her. And I was beginning to be the one that was conveying to her that I needed her a whole lot and probably more than she needed me. And I'm telling you, she was just walking away from me. I was losing her day by day. And the more I lost her, the more desperately I wanted her. And that made me reach for her more. So I got to thinking about that. And I pulled off someplace for a couple of hours, sat at a desk, and I thought that whole thing over. And for 2 hours, I analyzed what had gone wrong. I had that woman eating out of my hand. She was wrapped around my little finger. And now, you know, she didn't seem to want to give me the time of day. And folks, it hit me. I'd been praying about it. I think the Lord told me. I saw that I was behaving in ways that were disrespectful to me. I was starting to grovel a little bit. I was starting to chase her. I was starting to remove the challenge, and I was treating myself with disrespect. And it just like turning on a light bulb, I saw what was turning her off. So I sat down and made myself a little list, and I listed 10 things that were going to be different. And I said, I'm going to be independent and secure and confident, and I'm going to do all this stuff. Especially, I'm going to convey to Shirley one way or another that I'm going someplace in life, and if she wants to go with me, I'd love to have her make the trip, but if she doesn't want to go, somebody else will. And so I was just going to be very secure and very independent. We had a date on Valentine's Day about 2 days later, and it was the first time that I tried out my new 10-point philosophy. Worked like a charm. I mean, you can't believe. All night long, you know, I was not rude. I didn't argue or anything. But I was just sort of in my own world and just sort of confident and just, I wasn't reaching for Shirley like I had been. And on the way home from the restaurant, took her out to a nice restaurant. On the way home, we were driving along. She was sitting next to her door over here and I was sitting next to this one. We weren't talking very much. All of a sudden, she comes scooting across the seat right up next to me and she said, will you pull over and stop? I was glad to do that. So I pulled over and stopped, and it was bright moonlight that night. And she said, I'm afraid I'm losing you, and I don't know why. I said, I gave her a little speech. I said, you know, I'm going somewhere in life, and I hope you choose to go with me. And we were married several months later. Those were two key moments in our relationship. One where I put the test on the relationship and she passed it. And the second one is where I played the right role with her and I passed the test. And that brought us together. Now, I learned something from that that I have also seen demonstrated with other people earlier in life, but also, folks, in 500 counseling situations that have come from it. That simple concept is the basis for a book that I wrote called Love Must Be Tough. That's now sold 800,000 copies in hardback. I get letters on this book nearly every day from people who understand some principles of romantic relationships growing out of what I just told you that they didn't understand before. The main thing is this. Well, let me put it on the board. Respect is the fundamental ingredient in romantic relationships. Respect precedes love. And you cannot build respect when you are treating yourself disrespectfully, when you're grabbing and holding another person. Now listen carefully, because this is a principle, if you understand, it will play a role from this point on the rest of your life. But I do tell you, it's hard to grasp. It's hard to get a hold of. It took a whole book for me to explain it. Respect is the fundamental ingredient. Because you want in romantic relationships essentially what you can't have. You don't want what you're stuck with. You don't want someone who grabs, who builds a cage around you, and who begs and pleads and cringes in fear, who grovels. You know what the word groveling means? It means to get down in the dirt and crawl. Now see, when one person is highly attracted to another and it's not mutual, the natural tendency is to grab, it's to plead, it's to beg. It's what Shirley would have done wrong if in the car at that time she'd said, "You're my whole life. I love you. I don't love anybody else but you. You can't do this to me. You can't leave me. If you do this, what will I do?" And to cry and to come hold me. If she'd have done that, see, she would have built a cage around me. And love must be free. You cannot build a love relationship out of an obligatory kind of situation where you can't get away, where you're trapped, where you're held together. Romantic love requires a certain respect and a certain freedom. When you grab and hold another person, you take the little spark that's there and you snuff it out. And when you behave in ways that are not respectful, you destroy what was a romantic relationship. I heard of a man who was desperate to marry a woman that he loved, and she wouldn't have anything to do with him, so he decided to start writing her letters. And over a two-year period, he wrote her 700 letters, and she married the postman. It works that way. The harder you try, the more you reach, the more the other person is driven away. Before Shirley and I developed a relationship, she told me about a friend that she had in high school named Stanley. And Stanley was a guy with a lot of needs. And Shirley decided that she really didn't want to go with Stanley anymore. And so she was going to cut him free. And they had a similar moment like we had in the car out in front of the dorm, where he's riding along in his chopped down Chevy and with the Angora dice hanging from the rearview mirror. In those days, they had these dice that guys hung from the mirror. And so they went out and parked someplace, and she told Stanley that she was through and that she wasn't going to be able to go out with him anymore. Stanley slinks down in the seat, and he doesn't say anything for about 5 minutes. He's obviously very upset. And he gets out of the car and takes off. Leaves. Shirley didn't know where he's going. Didn't say anything. Stanley's gone. She's sitting there in the dark about 15 minutes. Finally, Stanley came back with a handkerchief around his hand. It was all bloody. Stanley had gone out there someplace and hit a tree. Just socked a tree. Now, folks, did that draw her towards Stanley? Did that make her want to continue the relationship? I mean, who wants to go with a guy who gets frustrated and socks trees, See, Stanley was disrespectful to himself. Instead of letting her go and allowing that little spark to grow, he tried desperately to hold her, and he snuffed out the flame. And it works that way. The challenge is important, and respect is important. And again, the respect for yourself is extremely important. I'm not talking about pride, I'm just talking about dignity. That's a better word, dignity. You can only marry one person in a lifetime, at least that's the way it's intended. And you don't marry somebody who is demanding that you marry them, or you don't continue with them. You do that because you want to. So love must be free. It's sort of like a little yellow bird. If you hold it too tightly, it will die. If you hold it too loosely, it will fly away. And those that succeed in relationships between men and women are those that learn how to hold the bird. Now, this is the point that I would like you to understand, and I don't think many marital couples, many people who are married, fully understand this. Getting married does not change this relationship. It is still the same. Even in marriage, there must be a certain dignity. There must be a certain respect. Respect begins to die usually in one person, and confidence begins to die in the other. All right, let me give you an example. You got Jack, and he's thinking about his wife. He didn't say this. This is not the kind of thing you say to anybody, he says about his wife. To himself, he says, you know, I used to think she was pretty. Not pretty anymore. She gained 15 pounds after the babies came. She just never looked right again. I'm embarrassed. She's dowdy. I take her to the office. I really don't want the guys at the office to meet her. You know, and this house is disorganized. I don't think she's really very bright either. Start thinking those kind of thoughts. Or Joan may be thinking about Jack. Look at him lying there on the couch asleep with his mouth open. just look at him. The guy's going nowhere and he's taking me with him. You know, he's got no future. He doesn't care. There's no romantic aspect to our relationship. And I am stuck with this man for the rest of my life. There's a key point. Marriages begin to disintegrate when one party, usually, begins to feel trapped.
7: 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You know, Dr. Dobson shared something particularly personal on today's program, and that is the story of his early relationship with his wife, Shirley. And of course, the Dobsons were married nearly 65 years before Dr. Dobson went home to be with the Lord in August of 2025. At one point during their courtship, Dr. Dobson was prepared to walk away. But instead of desperately trying to hold on to him, Shirley responded with dignity and allowed him to go. Dr. Dobson says that moment changed the direction of their relationship forever, and that experience eventually helped shape a principle that he would teach for decades, and that is, respect is fundamental to romantic relationships. Now, Dr. Dobson wrote down these lessons in a timeless book called Love Must Be Tough, and we've adapted them into a 5-day email series that's designed to help you take this wisdom to heart. The principles we heard today reach far beyond dating. They speak to the way husbands and wives relate to one another and to anyone trying to understand what makes a relationship strong and healthy. You can sign up for the free 5-day email series called Love Must Be Tough when you go to drjamesdobson.org. You'll also find that same material at jdfi.org as well. Helping marriages and families thrive according to biblical principles is at the heart of the Dr. James Dobson Family Institute. 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The zip code 80949. 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
13: American Family News, I'm Robert Thornton. President Donald Trump's new press secretary, Katie Zachariah, held her first White House press briefing today and spoke for only 14 minutes. Here's Fox's Peter Doocy.
14: Based on just about everything that we were able to gather from this first briefing of the new press secretary, she is there primarily to help officials here in a midterm climate that the president himself says is going to be tough. Zachariah's role will evolve if Democrats flip the House and or Senate into one that requires a defense against impeachment inquiries. President Trump has said he thinks that could be coming. And if that happens, she may need to draw upon her legal background. And contrary to some posts on social media, today's briefing at 14-ish minutes was not the shortest one ever. Karine Jean-Pierre did one that was only 10 minutes. That was June 7th, 2022.
13: Zachariah is replacing former White House Press Secretary Caroline Leavitt, who is joining Fox News as an on-air contributor after announcing her resignation earlier this year. U.S. Ambassador to Greece Kimberly Guilfoyle has resigned after allegations of improper conduct, but says she will vigorously defend herself. The White House said Guilfoyle was asked to resign after coming under severe criticism over allegations she engaged in improper and possibly illegal conduct before and during her tenure in Athens. The New York Police Department is celebrating the return of Detective Jose Mercedes, who officials say was hospitalized after being stabbed several times during an attempted robbery while off duty earlier this month. Speaking to reporters, he described what he was doing before the alleged stabbing.
15: I was on my day off, and I was not expecting this. And it was a very, very scary sight for me.
13: Officials said the suspects were illegal aliens and have since been arrested and were being held without bail. Voters are not the only ones who can make a difference in the upcoming election. AFN's Chris Woodward has more.
16: As the midterm elections draw near, Southern Baptist Convention President Dr. Willie Rice is issuing a call to pastors across the nation to step up and bring biblical clarity to the pressing cultural and political debates facing the country. Rice made these comments on Washington Watch.
17: Pastors and Christians have been a voice at critical moments because, as you already said, so many of the cultural and political issues that we face are inherently theological and moral.
16: Rice pointed out that from the American Revolution to the Civil Rights Movement, religious leaders have historically led on key public policy issues. He pushed back against efforts within evangelical ranks to silence or de-emphasize controversial topics.
17: As leaders have said, we needed to somehow de-emphasize, to decouple ourselves from what are perceived as sometimes controversial cultural issues, that we can be more effective, more gospel-oriented in our mission and in our message if we just didn't talk about those things. But that is not accurate, and it hasn't worked.
16: Rice urged church leaders not to shy away from moral questions in the public square, emphasizing that remaining silent abdicates a vital pastoral duty. I'm Chris Woodward.
13: The Texas Tribune and other outlets report attorneys for the state of Texas have appealed an Obama-appointed judge's order to the 5th U.S. Circuit Court of Appeals. The order requires all state prisons to be climate controlled before 2030. The state's attorneys also asked U.S. District Judge Robert Pittman to suspend his order and said a halt is needed to avoid disrupting critical operations at the Texas Department of Criminal Justice while the appeal continues. In weather news, a storm system moving toward the Four Corners region in the western U.S. will bring another round of chilly and unsettled weather over the next 2 days, including freezing temperatures, mixed precipitation, and heavy snowfall at the highest elevations of the Central Rockies. On Wall Street, stocks were down today. The Dow lost 180. The S&P shed 2. The Nasdaq dropped 42. West Texas Intermediate crude was up to about $94 a barrel. And we've run out of time for this hour's news. You can go to AFN.net and see more there. For American Family News, I'm Robert Thornton.
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0: 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You can see what's coming up. If we have any conferences coming up, you can see if June has any speaking or live teaching engagements coming up. Well, June, as we talk about verbal and emotional abuse tonight, why is it that people seem to abuse us, and especially family members?
1: Well, you're talking about my background in terms of what I grew up with. And because I remember saying to my dad, only one time did I do this, how can you be so cruel to Mom? And I could not understand it because she was sweet. And the background, I learned. Now, there was a relative who came to my house 10 years after my dad died, and it was my dad's nephew, and he said, did you know that your father used to actually sleep at our house when he was a boy sometimes? Or if he couldn't do that, he would sleep on a church pew. And I was not understanding at all what I was hearing. I said, no, I've not heard that. And he said, yes, your father's father would beat his wife, meaning his mother, my dad's mother, and the kids would escape and sometimes make it to their uncle's home, or if not that, would sleep on a church pew. Now, I couldn't ask Dad about it, but I did ask my brother, had you heard this? And he said, no. I asked my two sisters, have you heard this? Then later I asked some other family members. No one knew this. And I remembered, what do I remember Dad ever saying about his father or mother? Not a word. Not one word, which is very unnatural. Now, the background of abusers could be this. They experienced some type of abuse by one or both parents. And obviously that was my dad's situation in regard to his dad. There are other reasons, like feeling different as a child, feeling belittled or bullied by those in school. Those who stuffed their emotions, or they learned their parents' ways of maintaining control. Many times it's said children learn more by what they see than what they hear to do. Children are more caught than taught. They catch what the parents did to them, and so then they could become abusers. Sometimes they didn't have a place of safety to express feelings. And therefore, and this is key, they think their normal was normal, but it wasn't. I remember growing up and I thought my normal was normal, but it wasn't. But I also didn't talk. And then the more I looked, I thought, I see godly fathers. I mean, I didn't know the word godly, but I saw kind and people who were not like my dad. And therefore, those parents, if they do this in terms of the background, they never dealt with the underlying feelings of anger. They never developed a sensitivity to the feelings of others. And so they were not compassionate. And it's tough when you grow up in a home where there isn't empathy, there isn't tenderness, there isn't compassion, but that parent may not have experienced that at all in growing up. I think it's important to realize that God knows what our situation is. And the Bible says, heartache crushes the spirit. Heartache crushes the spirit. That's Proverbs 15:13. So even though we can be abused, that doesn't mean we can avoid it.
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0: 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The program happens 11 p.m. to midnight, so you have to be available for those hours. Well, tonight we have a caller. Let's welcome Isaiah to Hope in the Night.
1: Well, hello, Isaiah. Hello. Welcome to Hope.
5: Thank you for having me on. Thank you so much.
1: I'm honored you're with us. How can we help you?
5: Well, I wanted to call in tonight because, you know, the situation that I'm going to be talking about is wrapped up just recently and hasn't been ended too long now, and in some ways it's still ongoing. Since I was little, the only thing I've known from my parents has been neglect and verbal and emotional abuse, and sometimes, you know, I must confess it did get physical. Most of it, I mean, and it's not just, you know, I know you were just talking in the intro about your own father, and, but for me it was both parents, both my mother and my father. My father, he grew up, like you were saying, in an abusive household. His mother and his father, and his father's a pastor, no less. You know, his father made him, and made it very well known to him that he was not wanted, and was very verbally and emotionally abusive. I don't think he ever hit him, but I know that he was verbally and emotionally abusive to him. And very manipulative and controlling of him. And so, you know, if you fast forward a bit, my father, when he married my mother, when I was born, you know, most of what I know of those early years are from, you know, people who are around me, and they tell me that, you know, he was very proud of me, but he was very controlling of me. You know, I resisted any, he showed signs of how he would treat me early. I mean, he was very, very verbally abusive to my grandmother. He had a hatred for my grandmother. Part of it was because as I came up, I bonded with my grandmother a lot because my mother and my father both worked and they were never home. And so I, you know, wake me up in the morning, you take me over to grandma and grandpa's house, and you know, I spent most of my time there, and then they taught me everything I know, taught me about Jesus, you know, turned on cartoons for me and whatnot. So they took care of me. Yes.
1: Oh, what a gift you had in her.
5: Amen. Amen. So he was, but he was proud of me, I do believe, for a little while. Then once I started, you know, growing up a little bit, my character and how I would actually be as a person started showing, and I turned into my grandparents, essentially. I have my, I joke, I have my grandfather's, you know, peacefulness, and I have my grandmother's tongue, for better or for worse. So as I started, you know, growing up and I started showing a more compassionate nature and, it was clear that I wasn't the son that he wanted.

0: And it became the same with my mother as time went along. My mother, she did not grow up in an abusive household. The grandparents that I mentioned, and my grandmother, my wonderful grandmother, is my mother's mom. My father's parents, they were pretty abusive to me as well. And eventually I was just, one day I just left and I never saw him again, and that was the reason why. My mother grew up in a wonderful household. My grandparents, again, are godly Christian people. There should be no reason that she's the way she is. I don't know much because I was a toddler. I don't remember much, my grandmother does speak about seeing a change in my mother's character after she married my father. And my father became very controlling and manipulative of her. I mean, I remember, I actually remember seeing blow-ups happen when I was little. My father would go to my mother, and specifically it was usually about my grandmother, and they'd say, well, your mom said this. And then she would get all hot and mad and would come storming upstairs because we lived downstairs, but they had a finished basement at my grandparents' home. We lived downstairs, they lived upstairs. So my mom would come storming upstairs and would be just, fit to be tied and would be hopping mad at my grandmother. And then my grandmother would say, whoa, let's slow down. My mother would say what she's mad about. My grandmother would, of course, say, I didn't say that, because so my father just ended up lying all the time and whispering in my mother's ear, kind of turning her towards being like his own mother in a sense. Mm-hmm. And he became like his father. I was told, when you grow up in a house like that, you got a couple ways you can handle it. And, sometimes people just become, like you said, just become like their parents. It's what they learned. It's what my father learned. And, so he taught it to my mother, and that's how things happened. So the verbal abuse really started ramping up when I think I was about 3 or 4. I just remember being berated by my father and mother for the least slip up, the least thing I did wrong, if I cried at all, as 4, 5, 6 year olds do, if I cried at all, I was heavily berated for, especially by my father, because that's not what men do. Even as a child, I think the first...
1: Let me ask a question right there.
0: Mm-hmm.
1: What is your opinion of those males, a man who would cry today? How do you view that?
0: It's something I struggle with, because on the one hand, I would view a man who, if he has a good reason to cry, I had to sit up late in the night with some of my friends who've been just trod over things and whatnot. Mm-hmm. And I have no problem with it personally.
1: But don't forget one of the most interestingly verses in the Bible. It's the shortest of all, is Jesus mm-hmm. wept. Right. And Jesus was a man when he wept, and mm-hmm. he was weeping over the loss, the temporary loss of his closest friend, Lazarus, whom he was going to raise from the dead in moments, and yet he had tears. And there are some people who don't know scripture, like I started out knowing no scripture, and then I learned, some people say, well, I learned this scripture, and it was Jesus wept, the shortest scripture in the Bible. And what they're saying is I could memorize it because it was short. But the point really is it gives, Jesus was a man.

0: man. He was also compassionate, and he was tender. And the point is, it obviously, like with your dad, he didn't have that modeled for him. And on a personal note, my dad would say, said to me, tears were a sign of mental illness. And one time, the second time he saw me, only saw me cry twice, because I got shut down, and I couldn't seem to cry when it would have been very appropriate. But you can train yourself not to. But the second time he saw me, he pointed his fingers sharply at me and said, "You are mentally ill." So I just knew I can't cry around him because of, anyway. So I'm saying what is important was that you said, you know that that's not true. And it's vital that you not believe lies, even when we're told those, and they can be sincere. Your dad could have a view of things, but it doesn't mean that he's right. And I know you're understanding that, but I'm just grateful that you are aware and had modeling even from your mother's parents. Am I saying that right? Yeah, your grandparents from on your mother's side. God was wonderful to expose you to, obviously, some tender grandparents. And I wanted to know that opinion about lying. And so, is it difficult for you at times? Is it difficult at times for you to cry, or is it more natural when it is appropriate?
1: Well, it is difficult for me sometimes to cry, and when I do cry, I often attempt to hide it as much as I can, because when I was living with my parents, one tear came out of my eye that was a sign of weakness, and my father would never and mother would never miss an opportunity to remind me how weak I was and how worthless I was. But I do struggle with it, but by God's grace, I feel myself getting them.
0: By the way, notice God actually created all of us with tear ducts, and He is our creator. And obviously, He expected us to use the tear ducts, or He would not have created them. So the good news is it's appropriate. In fact, the Bible says it's normal.
2: 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Welcome back to Hope in the Night. 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Well, let's continue this call with June and Isaiah.
0: Well, Isaiah, I'm proud of you. I'm proud of you for making a priority being like your godly grandparents, as opposed to doing what is so classic, and that is becoming abusive like your father is. And I know you can see that apparently your mother was actually not this way until she married your dad. Both of them need a changed life through Christ. Do you agree with that?
1: Yes, ma'am.
0: Okay. And so you are how old?
1: I'm 18, ma'am.
0: 18, okay. Wow, so you're entering adulthood, you're a young adult. And so what are you doing now in your life?
1: Well, right now, I'm working on getting a certificate in theology, and I plan to start college soon. I actually graduated a year early, so I graduated last year. Mm. So I'm getting my certificate in theology, and I plan to start getting my undergrad degree next semester. Eventually, I hope to go on to seminary.
0: Wonderful. What would you imagine that you might want to become in terms of a vocation or profession? What would you aspire to?
1: Yes, ma'am. I want to become a pastor.
0: That's what I thought you were saying. Well, you know, this is going to be, oddly enough, your background is going to be a significant bridge to many people that you would be with. If you, whatever field of ministry that you would be in, you're going to meet many people and understand. You're going to be able to have compassion. You're going to be able to have empathy for those who grew up either like you did or those who are struggling with needing to have changed lives. But the point, I have found it very helpful. I did not like growing up. But later, when I realized all that I learned on the dark side, I had no idea. In fact, that's the only reason we have the kind of ministry we do. Because when I started Hope for the Heart, I just knew there were so many people who were struggling. And I could certainly identify with being a struggler. But it gave me compassion that I would not have had otherwise. You know, a lot of people say, well, how could you do that? Or how could you? But then later, you learn. I can see, you know, the most important thing is wherever God is causing you and leading you to minister, it will be highly useful that you've had a painful background. Are you aware of that?
1: Yes, ma'am.
0: Okay. So you're going to be able to reach, touch, help many people that other people in ministry, they can't identify because they've never been there.
1: Mm-hmm.
0: And this is where, you know, I mentioned about, the reason I asked about the tears. The Bible says there's a time to weep and a time to laugh. Well, some have been stymied and we're not allowed to weep. But there, it's this is the famous passage in Ecclesiastes 3. You know, there's a time for everything and a season for every activity under heaven, a time to be born and a time to die, a time to tear down and a time to build, a time to weep and a time to laugh, a time to mourn and a time to dance. And it goes on. In other words, you will be used by God. It may be that you'll do things that you never, or do a particular avenue that you would never have thought of. I mean, like, that would be true with me at least. But tonight, if you could receive what you were thinking you would get from our conversation, what would you want from our conversation together?
1: Well, when I first reached out to have a conversation, I had, you know, really just left my house. They removed me from my home. They didn't want me to live there anymore.
0: Who removed you from your home? Who did that? Who removed you?
1: My parents.
0: Okay, and so you were moved to where?
1: I was moved. They shipped me up to my grandparents' home in North Carolina. See, you have a bit of a background that we moved to Texas. The Metroplex about 6 years ago. I was about 12, and that's where the abuse really got going. Because we had been living with my grandparents, of course, and my grandparents weren't there to put a guardrail. Right, my grandmother wasn't there to step in and stop. My grandfather wasn't there to step in and stop it. And so the verbal abuse got worse. The physical abuse started happening. It had started when I was little. I remember being beaten sometimes so badly that I couldn't lie down. It hurt to lie down. But it really got really bad once we were in Texas because there were no guardrails anymore. I remember one time doing a simple chore with one of my siblings, and they were complaining about having to do it, and they had a habit of going on and on about it and raising their voice and getting irritated, and so I was like, let's just get it done, let's get it done. But apparently there was something in my tone that my father didn't like, and so he grabbed me by the shirt and threw me against the wall. I don't know how many times. I couldn't tell you. I can't remember. Told me, I don't ever, say anything to his daughter again. Things like that would happen. He would, even sometimes without warning, he would pick me up and just do that to me, just manhandle me. And then he would tell me, I'm just reminding you what I'm capable of. He would walk around. He was fond of killing. He had this laser on one of his guns that he was very fond of pointing it at my chest and reminding me if I ever stepped out of line what he would do. And the verbal abuse got terrible. I mean, there was not a day that went by that I wasn't reminded how, worthless I really was and how I was never going to really amount to nothing, and so my goal originally was, to learn how to move on from that. And I thought I was moving on, but recently, as of a couple of days ago, have gone out of their way to attempt to ruin my relationship. I have a wonderful girlfriend. They contacted her parents, tried to ruin that relationship. They have threatened to file a restraining order against me and accusing me of the abuse that was actually done to me. because they told me, they said that I was going to, they were going to move me back North Carolina, which is where I'm from originally. They were going to send me to a community college. They were going to pull me out of my ministry studies, and I was never going to be a pastor. They were going to make sure of that. And that's the only way I could stay in the home is if I did that. If I wanted to go into ministry, I had to leave. And they made it clear several times that they wanted me out anyway. So they shipped me to North Carolina. I stayed there for a little bit. My wonderful grandparents, you know, I finally poured my heart out to them and let them know what was happening. And I moved to down here to Florida to continue my schooling. But recently they've, you know, my parents, specifically it's my father. I don't know much of if my mother's involved in this, and I just know it's my father, and he's just attempting to ruin my life, ruin my relationship, get something on my record, I guess, just completely wrecked my future. So, you know, what I originally hoped to get out of this was a bit of, like, where to go from here. But now I'm not sure, if I can be completely honest with you, ma'am. I'm not sure what to do about it. Because it seems that their only goal now is to wreck my life in any way they know how. I mean, they're pulling out all the stops, you know. Yeah. I've got friends who cut me off now because they lied to them. I mean, my father drove me to North Carolina, and he got a chance to speak with my wonderful great-grandfather, who's still alive. Told him all these lies about me and whatnot and stuff. Now, my great-grandfather and my aunt, of course, were wonderful enough to reach out to me and knew that there had to be something up because they had experienced him growing up and knew what he had become.
0: Yes.
1: But at this point, they're just trying to wreck my life, and I'm not sure where to go from here.
0: Okay. Well, when we come back, let's talk about several areas. And I'm proud of you. I'm really excited about what your future will be because of how he is going to use all of this pain for a purpose. Just remember, God knows how to turn that pain for his purpose.
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2: 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It is Hope in the Night. And in the East Coast, that means after midnight. But if you'd like to have hope in the morning or hope on a long commute into work or maybe even while you're out walking or running, you can find our podcast by going to the website and clicking shows or just search for Hope in the Night on any app that plays podcasts. Well, let's finish up this call with June and Isaiah.
0: Well, Isaiah, I'm going to mention one scripture in particular. It's 2 Samuel 22, verse 3. My God is my rock. And I'm thinking about this for you. Your God is your rock, in whom you take refuge. My shield and the horn of my salvation. He is my stronghold, my refuge, and my savior. From violent people you save me. From violent people you save me. 2 Samuel 22, verse 3. And in terms of how God sees those who are violent, Malachi 2, verse 16 says, I hate the person who covers himself with violence, says the Lord. There is no excuse. Isaiah, there is no excuse for abuse. Now, we can see reasons how your dad became that way and whatever was wrong within the home of his father, your grandfather on that side. This is not a reflection of who God is or who he wants us to be. And so what do you do? You don't have a magic bopper that can bop somebody over the head and all of a sudden they change. I often wanted the magic bopper. Never got it, but that's not biblical anyway. But I can tell you one thing that for sure was helpful even to me, and it's words from Jesus. Pray for those who persecute you. That was key. The Bible even says this is in the New Testament, Matthew 5:44. Love your enemies. Pray for those who persecute you. Now, what I didn't understand, I could not understand. And by the way, I talked to nobody. Nobody knew anything when I was a teenager and for a long time after that. But I was a new Christian, and I could not understand love your enemies. I thought, that doesn't sound right. I mean, that doesn't even seem possible. But I didn't understand what was being said. I didn't understand the word love. I thought love was a Valentine's kind of love, meaning emotional. And there is that meaning. There are four types of love. Have you ever heard about the four types of love?
1: I don't think I have.
0: Okay. One is storge, natural human affection. like, sometimes it can be described like a mother and a baby. And some people will say, that's a child only a mother could love. But there's natural human affection. These are four Greek words, and storge is one. That's not in the Bible. Neither is eros, which is passion. It's and the passion can be good. It can. Some people have a passion in a positive way, and sometimes it can go negative. But still, it's from which we get our word erotic, eros, E-R-O-S, but it doesn't have to mean eroticism. Okay, number three is phileo. Have you ever heard what the city of brotherly love is? Which city that would be in the United States?
1: Philadelphia.
0: That's it. The city of brotherly love, phileo. And it is a love of liking. You like someone so much. You love being with them. And then the fourth is agape. A-G-A-P-E. Are you familiar with that type of love?
1: Yes, sir. Yes, ma'am.
0: Okay. That is, I call it the it's not emotion, it's devotion. I'm devoted to you to do what's in your best interest. So love your enemies. It doesn't mean you have emotion that's passion or even the love of liking. But you can, down the road, pray and ask God, what could you do when it's the right time that would do something that would benefit your father? And I remember once I realized, because I was angry, I hated my dad. I hated how he treated my mom and all that. But I then didn't know what to do with Scripture because I was a new Christian. And I saw that. Love your enemies, pray for those who persecute you. Well, I wasn't praying for my dad, so I just prayed that one day he would have a changed life. And you know what? That tempered my anger toward him. He was still as he was, not nearly as violent as your dad. But I'm just saying, God does not want us to live with bitterness. You never see bitterness as positive, and I was bitter. And so I think praying for him to have a changed life through Christ, that tempered my heart in a way that I didn't stay bitter. Now, over time, and my hardest thing of everything was forgiveness. How are you on that? Has that been tough for you?
1: And it has been tough. I would say I forgive them. But I don't want anything to do with them.
0: And they have basically kicked you out of their lives. And so the issue, though, is, believe it or not, even hardened people can change. But that's it's not that you are going to be the one who's going to make that happen. You can't make a person change. So what you can do is live in a way that represents who Jesus is. In fact, let me tell you your highest purpose. Your highest purpose is found in Romans 8:29. You are, my friend, you are predestined to be conformed to the image of his son. You are predestined to be conformed to the character of Christ. And so your prayer, in part, for you will be, Lord, I'll do whatever it takes to be conformed to the character of Christ. Lord, I'll do whatever it takes to be conformed to the character of Christ. Would you say that after, or do you agree with that?
1: Yes, ma'am.
0: Okay, say that after me. I'll do whatever it takes.
1: I'll do whatever it takes.
0: To be conformed to the character of Christ.
1: To be conformed to the character of Christ.
0: Again, that's his highest purpose for you and for me. We are predestined to be conformed to the image of his son. Was Jesus beaten?
1: Yes.
0: Of course. Was he opposed?
1: Yes, ma'am.
0: We could go down the list, couldn't we? Verbal abuse, emotional abuse, physical abuse, even to the point of him submitting himself, choosing to die on the cross for our sins. But one of the things that people were so drawn to with Jesus is how he would reach out and how he loved people.
1: Mm-hmm.
0: In truth, there are many things that you and Jesus have in common. And we can talk about some other things to do, but just to get your head screwed on straight, your highest purpose is to be conformed to the character of Christ. And he's going to give you a ministry that will include helping people who have experienced the very things you grew up with in ways that you wouldn't even think. I can just say that firsthand. I am so glad that you've shared with me your life. And by the way, I'll just ask those of you who have a heart to pray for Isaiah. This is a young man who will make a difference in his world. And would you pray, if you're led by God, to pray for him, 18 years old. He wants to be a pastor. What I'll say is he will become a minister in whatever way God chooses. But Isaiah, you're going to have many people that you don't even know, that you won't meet until you're in heaven together. And one day, a number of people will be coming up to you. I prayed for you because I heard about your story on radio, on a broadcast.
1: Yes.
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10: For American Family News, I'm Robert Thornton. President Donald Trump is defending a diesel deal with Russia amid bipartisan condemnation. Here's Fox's Jared Halpern.
11: A deal allowing Russia to sell millions of tons of diesel is not about opening access to the U.S., President Trump says.
12: That's a diesel deal that's going to be released into the world for the world market, because the world market suffered with high prices.
11: The deal temporarily lifts some sanctions on Russian oil, raising condemnation from Democrats and Republicans in Congress. Still, President Trump is facing pressure to respond to escalating fuel prices. Diesel fuel is near record highs, topping $6 a gallon. The president has criticized Ukraine's strikes on Russian gas refineries.
10: The Treasury Department said today that it is imposing $1.2 billion in fines on Bank of America for allegedly violating anti-money laundering and sanctions laws. The Treasury Department also said that Bank of America reached an $11.6 million settlement with the department's Office of Foreign Assets Control over apparent violations of numerous sanctions programs, including on Iran, Russia, narcotics, and global terrorism. U.S. Ambassador to Greece Kimberly Guilfoyle has resigned amid allegations that she used her position to sell political influence. Fox's David Spunt has more.
13: We're now hearing from the outgoing ambassador, Kimberly Guilfoyle, in a lengthy public post. She denies the allegations against her, putting out that statement on social media. It reads in part, quote, "These allegations are false, and I intend to vigorously defend my name, my reputation, and my integrity. I have dedicated my professional life to fighting for justice, standing up for what is right, and defending the values that make America exceptional." The Wall Street Journal is reporting that Guilfoyle offered to use her influence inside the Trump administration to pay off her $100,000 credit card bill. GOP donor Eric Dieters says that he was promised access for money by Guilfoyle.
10: Dieters now says he plans to sue Guilfoyle for defamation in the wake of her resignation. Vice President J.D. Vance traveled to Texas today for a midterm campaign event. Smith County Republican Party Chairman David Stein was at the vice president's event today in Tyler.
14: Well, I like what he did, and that is just going up. So historically, the last vice president that was in East Texas, while a vice president, not campaigning and not post office, was Dick Cheney, but that was in Longview. And that was before. And then before that, Dan Quayle was here in 1992 as part of the Rose Parade, but there was no event. He came, rode in the parade, and left. So there was no speech or anything like that. So first time we've had a vice president in office speaking in Tyler.
10: Stein also said, regardless of one's political party, that we are to still respect the office, and the fact that the vice president came to East Texas was a big deal. As the midterm elections approach, concerns over the rise of self-described democratic socialists on the ballot are taking center stage in Washington. More from AFN's Chris Woodward.
15: Tennessee Republican Congressman Chuck Fleischen is ringing the alarm, warning the Washington Watch program that socialist economic policies pose a direct threat to the American economy and the U.S. Constitution.
16: Socialism is antithetical to democracy, to our great republic, which values not only political but economic freedom. The outrageous platforms that the Democratic Socialists not only espouse, but advocate for, they're no longer hiding it.
15: Pointing to recent polls showing 55% of American voters are concerned about socialist candidates winning elected office, Fleischman warned that expanding these platforms could blow out the national deficit by trillions and undermine free enterprise across the country.
16: Everywhere, not somewhere, everywhere that socialism has taken root across the world, it has failed. It has destroyed economic freedom. It has destroyed political freedom. It has destroyed republics.
15: Fleischman urged voters to reject the left's platform at the ballot box, arguing that protecting the nation's economic future requires keeping constitutional principles at the forefront.
10: See more at AFN.net.
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20: 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But if they are in a right place with God, if they truly know God, I know all the other things that will bring to their life, and it will bring joy to you. So help them.
19: 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That's 855-577-2255. We're so glad you're here to listen. Today's program will complete the message we began yesterday. Here's Pastor Allen with part two of Wise Choices, Lessons from Proverbs.
20: The next passage, next verse. Don't wear yourself out to get rich. Have the wisdom to show restraint. Cast but a glance at riches and they're gone, for they'll surely sprout wings and fly off to the sky like an eagle. Doesn't say wealth's bad. The Bible doesn't say that. But it tries to give us a position or an attitude towards wealth. There's a bad attitude in too many segments of the Christian community where we're angry or judgmental about people that have more resources than you have. And I'll give you a little clue. God won't bless you with more while you hold that attitude. Stop resenting people that are more successful. I hope Elon Musk becomes a double trillionaire. Go Elon. I mean, who builds a rocket that comes back and lands at the launching pad? I mean, come on. I mean, I just want my car to start when I... We get some goofy ideas. Oh, they have too much money. Who said that? What's wrong with us? But don't sell your soul for it. Don't compromise your integrity. It won't make you happy. I've sat with too many people who have been remarkably blessed, and there's brokenness in their lives too. Verse 6, we're going back to gluttony again. This is the opposite end of the spectrum. Don't eat the food of a stingy man. Be careful when you eat with a ruler, and if you're with a stingy man, be doubly careful. Don't crave his delicacies, for he's the kind of man who's always thinking about the cost. Eat and drink, he says, but his heart's not with you. You'll vomit up the little you've eaten, and you'll have wasted your compliments. So it's coaching us towards some situational awareness. Be aware of the people you're with. And your responses need to reflect the people you're with. That's God's wisdom. Amen. So I've never thought about that. It's why we read the book. Amen. Stop and think about what it's saying. It'll change your life. It will change your life. Some of you like to fish, and you're world class. You can outsmart a carp. I'm making a little fun of you, but I mean, you know the times and the seasons and the temperature and the weather and all the factors. And then you add to that all the technology, and it gives you, it's okay with me, but I want to be God smart. You can be fish smart and God smart, but you have to desire it. You have to think about it. You have to apply yourself. Fish for me means Captain D's. You don't want me catching your supper. Verse 9, don't speak to a fool. He'll scorn the wisdom of your words. I don't think that means you don't greet a fool. I don't think that means you don't address a fool. It means don't try to give wisdom to. Fool is a category. In the book of Proverbs, especially, somebody who rejects God's wisdom. And if you know somebody that is rejecting God's wisdom, it says don't try to counsel them. You're wasting your breath. Well, I'm going to witness. Well, okay. Just don't read verse. Don't make verse 9 your verse. Yeah, I don't argue scripture. People come to me and say, Pastor, I heard what you said, but I don't believe that. I'm like, okay. Well, don't you want to know what I believe? Not really. Well, you might learn something. Mm-hmm. Not from you. Well, I want to debate. Okay. I mean, the Bible will help you. Look at verse 10. Don't move an ancient boundary stone or encroach on the fields of the fatherless. For their defender is strong. He'll take up their case against you. Before we had GPS and all these fancy ways, boundaries were oftentimes marked with big stones. Boulders, things that weren't easily moved. We didn't have heavy equipment, so a boundary stone was a significant marker. And it says, don't move a boundary stone. Don't do that. Don't encroach on the fields of other people. I can tell you, for one thing that says to me is borders matter. Amen. The border of your property, the border of anything, any responsibility you carry, the borders of a nation matter. I think it is egregious in the sight of God to open the borders and say what the people of this nation have sacrificed for and invested in, what they've given their young people to die for, that we're going to take those borders down and say to people who don't care about those things, you come and take the strength of this place. I think that's wicked. I don't think that's compassion. I think it's ungodly. I know what the Bible says about the alien and the stranger amongst us. That's different than an invasion. God didn't send Gideon to give MREs to all the Midianites who were invading the nation. Amen. He led him to a group of 300 men that would bring an incredible victory because of God's power. Amen. Don't move an ancient boundary stone or the fields of the fatherless, for their defender is strong and he'll take up their case against you. You better not manipulate boundaries to take advantage of people who have less power than you, or God will take up the case. Think of the devastation we brought to the countries of the world where their populations were decimated. It's unbelievable to me. Verse 12, apply your heart to instruction and your ears to words of knowledge. I think we go back to the Sermon on the Mount, hunger and thirst. Apply your heart. I don't care what hobby you learn. I don't care. But let it be subordinated to your desire to know God better. Amen. Don't let a day come and go where you spend more time thinking about whatever it is you want to think about than you say, God, today I want to spend some time thinking about you. I'll read this chapter today, God. I'm going to read it until one of these verses says something to me. I may read it once. I may read it three times. I may have to read it for an hour. But I'm not going away till one of these verses seems appropriate for where I am today. Holy Spirit, help me. I want to know you. Give me your wisdom, God. I grew up cleaning stalls, taking care of horses. I'm not particularly sophisticated. I'm kind of straight line. Let's go forward. I want to know the Lord. And it doesn't mean life is easy. Most days it isn't. Most days I have questions for which I don't have answers. And problems that I wish somebody else would take. And most days I feel like I'm caught. I mean, I'm not telling you it's simple. I don't mean God's abandoned me. I know he's with me. I sleep well. Lord, you're my strong tower. You're my rock. You're my defender. 1,000 may fall on one side, 10,000, but it's not coming near me. I got it, Lord. But people falling all around you makes you a little jumpy. I'll condemn every tongue that rises against you. Yeah, but it'd be better with me if just none rose against me. But it really isn't you they rise against. They rise against the one you've called Lord. I'm not telling you it makes it all easy. I'm telling you, establish in your heart that you're going to seek the Lord. It isn't mysterious. It isn't beyond you. It isn't something you don't know what to do. Stop saying, I don't. You do know what to do. You don't want to do it. Do the things you know to do. If you know to be generous, take a season to be more generous than you've been. Now I'm meddling. Practice hospitality. Do the simple things, but seek the Lord. Incline your ear. God, I'm listening. I would love to. What do you have to say about this? When we started, I started doing interviews, I guess it was around COVID time. One of the producers called me and he said, you're the only Christian on the list that doesn't have a list of what you won't talk about. I'm like, well, I'm just not smart enough to hush. I mean, I don't know. You don't always say the right thing. It's not like you always get it right. Sometimes you're going like, I don't know. What do you say about that? But I do know that I stop and say, Lord, what would you say about that? How do you feel about that?
19: Before we return to today's message, Pastor Allen wants to share a new book to help you pray for America.
20: I've got a new book, Let's Pray for America. 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Well, I want you to vote, but more importantly, I want you to pray. So we prepared this book to give you 30 prayers to shape these next few weeks, and I believe invite God to shape our future. 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Let's join Him.
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20: Look at verse 13. Don't withhold discipline from a child. If you punish him with the rod, he'll not die. Punish him with the rod and save his soul from death. I don't think it means beat your children senseless. But I don't think you can understand it any other way than some physical discipline is not ungodly. So how many times have I heard Christian testimonies? I've never raised my hand to my child. I'm thinking, well, how that's going to work. Well, I don't want you to boast. But don't boast that you ignore God. I know that a soft answer turns away wrath. It's not the only verse in the Bible. And there are other verses to bring some balance. But discipline for children is important. My Bible says that God disciplines the children He loves. And if He doesn't discipline you, you're illegitimate. And that we should understand hardship as discipline. Ah, I wish that weren't in my Bible. And that's New Testament. That's not even, that's like after God chilled. He had a gummy and relaxed. I repent. Verse 15. My son, if your heart is wise, then my heart will be glad and my inmost being will rejoice when your lips speak what is right. Don't let your heart envy sinners, but always be zealous for the fear of the Lord.

barred for so long. And I'm like, yeah, I'm getting emotional. If you don't guard your heart, you'll envy sinners. I should have been taller and thinner. My metabolism should have been whatever. Your heart will envy sinners. Again, we have a whole political class who are building their careers that they can create envy and covetousness in the hearts of people. And convince you that they'll take something away from somebody else and you deserve it more than they do. And they'll be your advocate and your ally, and they'll put their thumb on the scale so that you get an opportunity. And then you imagine that God will bring his blessing to that kind of a system. Only if you're ignorant of Scripture or you choose to ignore it. Be zealous for the fear of the Lord. Sometimes it's easier to do the positive. You know, guarding your heart against envying sinners sometimes is like high energy. But you can choose to be zealous for the Lord. So how do you give expression? Well, I'm going to go be where God's people are. See, that took some real fundamental change for me. I didn't like God's people. Some of you are more comfortable with pagans than you are with Christians. You like their attitudes. You like their jokes. You like how they recreate. And Christians make you a little tense. I can tell you how to fix that because I had to work on it myself at one time in my life. You have to get more of Jesus in you. Then you'll be more happy with people who like him. Well, Christians are hypocrites. I know, but we'll squeeze another one in. Come on. It's Proverbs. It always does this to me. It's so plain. It's like right there. If you'll just take it and think about it, it will change your life. It'll change your children. It'll change generations. God will honor his word. Look at verse 19. Listen, my son, and be wise. Keep your heart on the right path. Don't join those who drink too much wine or gorge themselves on meat. For drunkards and gluttons become poor, and drowsiness clothes them in rags. So just don't do that. Don't do that. Well, I'm not really a glutton. It's not that I'm overweight. I'm just short. I'm the perfect weight if I was 7'3". Wise choices. Verse 22. Listen to your father who gave you life. Don't despise your mother when she's old. Think how our culture would change if every person who said they were a Christian would show respect to their parents. We just really, it didn't mean that. Oh, I don't know what it means, but it couldn't mean that. Well, that was in the Big Ten. I mean, that's like on the list of thou shalt and thou shalt not. Thou shalt honor thy father and mother. And then Jesus picked it up in the New Testament, so it got kind of reinforced. It's not new. It's in the book of Proverbs. Don't despise your mother when she's old. She's not going to do anything for you. She's probably not going to cook your favorite food anymore. Honor her. See, there are things you know to do that will change the momentum of your life. I'll give you a clue. They don't have to be alive. Some of us need to forgive. Some of us need whatever. But you can honor your parents. Verse 23, buy the truth and don't sell it. Get wisdom, discipline, and understanding. To purchase something is an investment. You trade something that's valuable to you for something that you value more. Invest in the truth. It says, buy the truth. Buy the truth. But then what it says next, I think, is even more telling. Don't sell it. When you get it, there's nothing more valuable than the truth. So you can't leverage the truth for something more valuable, because when you get a little nugget of truth, there's nothing to compare to it. That's the best. Buy the truth. Don't sell it. So you want to become an accumulator of God's truth. Wherever you want to become a collector. I mean, one of those goofy, you want to be a hoarder. You want to be an expert. I saw some car show the other day. You know, some guy buying cars out of old garages and barns, and they're all dusty. And he can look at them and he knows. I mean, it's like, and I'm like, dude, you spent way too much time thinking about cars. I mean, I like a nice car, but I mean... By the truth, you become an expert in accumulating God's truth. Know people. If you know somebody that knows God in a way you don't, you want to be with them. Amen. God be with you a little bit.

0: I'll visit with you, whatever, however that looks. Buy the truth, don't sell it. Watch the end of this. Buy the truth, don't sell it. Get wisdom, discipline, understanding. What's the truth going to look like when you invest in the truth? This isn't abstract. You're going to invest in accumulating God's wisdom. You're going to invest in discipline. You see, God's truth will come to you when you bring discipline to your life. I think we imagine that godliness and righteousness, and I'll tell you what I've learned in serving the Lord and serving His people, you forfeit privilege. I don't play golf anymore, but I did for a while. And I was playing with some friends at the country club. I was younger and I was not a good golfer. Some guys came up behind us and they were older than we were. And they pulled up and said, "We're gonna play through, get out of our way." And I'm looking at him thinking, And then I realize I'm a guest at somebody else's club, and I look at one of the guys with me and he goes, "Yeah, they've been members here forever." So we let them play through. But you know, that mentality lives in the church. "Well, I've been here 22 years. Well, then you should arrive early and stay late. Because my experience is tenure means you forfeit privileges. You don't accumulate them." Jesus, what did He do? He washed the disciples' feet the night He's going to be betrayed. And He looks at him, He says, "Do you understand what I've done for you?" Discipline. It's important. Our faith isn't about license and privilege. My rule gets broken on Wednesday because I get to church early, and so I park like I came to work. But on a normal service time, I park further away because I like the practice of walking to the building with the people who don't know where to park. Well, then I get up here and you're parked up on the curbs and the islands. And I'm like, when I say park like a pagan, I mean it. It's like an expression of carnality. Proverbs make me cranky. Verse 24, "The father of a righteous man has great joy, and he who has a wise son delights in him." If you want to order your life in a way that your children bring joy to you, do everything in your power to encourage them to be in a right place with God. It's more important than anything else. It's more important than any hobby. It will bring joy to you. If they become fabulously wealthy and they're ungodly, it won't bring joy to you. If they have tremendous accomplishments and they're ungodly, it won't bring joy to you. It's not complicated. But if they are in a right place with God, if they truly know God, I know all the other things that will bring to their life, and it will bring joy to you. So help them. Let them feel your heart for that. Let it be inescapable in your life. Look at verse 26. "My son, give me your heart and let your eyes keep to my ways. For a prostitute is a deep pit and a wayward wife is a narrow well. Like a bandit, she lies in wait and multiplies the unfaithful amongst men." We call prostitution the oldest profession. You know why? Because there's been an unending stream of consumers. Sexual immorality is so rampant in the church, outside the church. "My son, give me your heart and let your eyes keep to my ways." Choose to walk uprightly before the Lord. Encourage your children to do so. Don't wink at it. Don't nod at it. I have this conversation almost every week with somebody. Why are you encouraging that? It brings destruction. It's all through the book of Proverbs. It's so plain. You don't have to have any creativity to get to the answer. And if it's a challenge for somebody in your family, godly morality, take a verse like that and begin to say, "God, bring freedom, bring deliverance, bring insight, bring awareness. God, only you, but I'm crying out to you." But it's so accessible. It's so available to us. It's not beyond you. So, well, I just wish I knew what to do. Chapter 24 tomorrow. Well, you're oversimplifying. No, I don't really think so.
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5: This is the Phyllis Schlafly Report, a daily look at the significant issues of our time from an experienced conservative perspective. 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
6: There is a Washington State mother named Jody Holman who testified before her state legislature earlier this year with a simple, devastating message. Her 15-year-old daughter had run away from home, and the state helped hide her. Without Jody's knowledge or involvement, school officials had taken steps that led her daughter to believe that home was an unsafe environment for someone experiencing gender dysphoria. The school narrowed its entire focus to the child's gender identity, sidelining every other mental health concern the family was trying to address. When the daughter ran away, Washington state law kicked in automatically, referring the child for gender-affirming treatment without parental notice or consent, allowing the child's location to be withheld from her parents, and giving the state the power to set the conditions for when or whether reunification could ever happen. Well, this is not a hypothetical. This happened to Jody Holman, and it's happening to other families right now under laws that were deliberately designed to cut off parents and replace them with the state. The Supreme Court has agreed to hear this case, with oral arguments scheduled on December 7th. First Liberty Institute, one of the nation's premier religious liberty law firms, filed its opening brief last month and will argue the case alongside co-counsel Gene Scher. They are representing a group of Washington parents who have the constitutional right to raise their children according to their faith and their best judgment. But they were told by the Ninth Circuit that they have no legal standing to challenge the law until after the irreversible damage has already been done. Just let that sink in. Parents are told they cannot challenge a law that takes their children until they have already been transitioned. That is the Ninth Circuit's position. Judge Lawrence Van Dyke dissented sharply, warning that Washington's legal regime does not merely invade parental rights, it obliterates them. As First Liberty's senior counsel, Ryan Gardner, put it, no family should face the terror of having their children run away to the state and then have those children hidden from them. December 7th, mark the date. This case could be one of the most important parental rights decisions the Supreme Court has ever issued. Stay informed on this case and let us know what you think at phyllisschlafly.com. Again, that's phyllisschlafly.com. Join us again for the Phyllis Schlafly Report.
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8: Dr. Evans weighs in on that issue today as he begins a series called The Kingdom Agenda. Let's turn to John chapter 18 as he begins.
9: We all grew up in school saying the Pledge of Allegiance every day. I pledge allegiance to the flag of the United States of America. We would put our hands over our hearts and remind ourselves of our commitment to our country. The unifying thread from Genesis to Revelation, from beginning to end, is concerned with one thing: the glory of God through the advancement of his kingdom. When you understand that the reason the Bible exists is to share from the beginning to the end God's movement in history toward the establishment and expansion of his kingdom, things that did not make sense begin to make sense because they're connected now. And the connectivity point is the kingdom. Jesus makes a statement in a political environment. Pilate raises the question, "Are you a king?" Jesus now responds, "And I only tell them I'm a king, but I have a kingdom." In verse 36, he says, "My kingdom is not of this world. If my kingdom were of this world, my servants would be fighting so that I would not be handed over to the Jews. But as it is, my kingdom is not of this realm." The Bible talks about the kingdom of God. That is the rule or authority of God. It talks about the kingdom of heaven, the rule or the authority of heaven. Jesus calls it here my kingdom. That's the rule or authority of Christ, because that's what the word means. So to be part of God's kingdom is to be part of God's rule, operating underneath God's authority. It is to manifest on earth the operations of heaven. Thy kingdom come, thy will be done on earth as it is in heaven. God's kingdom goal is to manifest in history the operations of heaven. So when history is not reflecting heaven, God's kingdom is not visible. His kingdom is only visible when history is emulating heaven. Curveball number one: God did not save you merely for heaven. Most would say, "I am going to heaven when I die." The correct phrase is, "I am going to paradise when I die to get ready to come back to earth before I go to heaven." Before you ever get to eternity, you've got a job description in history. There will be a new heaven and new earth. That's how the book of Revelation ends. That's eternity. There's a whole bunch of stuff going to happen before you get there. You're being prepared now for a 1,000-year work assignment before you ever get to long-term heaven. Jesus makes a statement in verse 36 that you do not want to miss. He says, "My kingdom is not of this world." So if you are a worldly person or a worldly Christian, you're not an active participant in his kingdom, because his kingdom is not of this world. So one of the reasons we're not experiencing more from the king is we are tied to a system he's not a part of, even though we may be Christians. Getting into God's kingdom is conversion. Getting God's kingdom into you is commitment. Getting into God's kingdom is salvation. Getting God's kingdom into you is dedication. If there is no commitment to the King and his kingdom, thus worldliness, you will not see the manifestation of the King, because Jesus says, my kingdom is not of this world. The major problem that we face as Christians is worldliness. What does worldliness mean? Worldliness is simple. That system headed by Satan that leaves God out. Worldliness is not a place. It's a state. It's like if I said the world of sports. I don't mean a location called sports. I mean an activity of sports where all the data surrounds athletic activity. If I say the world of finance, I don't mean a place called finance. I mean a system that deals with money. If I say the world of politics, I'm not just talking about the White House or the Congress. I'm talking about the political realm. Jesus says, my kingdom is not of this realm. It is not sourced from this world's perspective. I love how Romans 11:36 says it. It says, for from him, God is the first cause. Through him, God is the effective cause. To him, God is the final cause. He start in the middle and finish. Even the most mundane things of life, the last verse of 1 Corinthians 10, whether you eat or drink or whatever you do, do all to the glory of God. He wants you to be obsessed with his glory through the expansion of his kingdom. When his kingdom is prioritized, then you get to see, watch this, heaven both rule and overrule. And Lord knows we need heaven to overrule a bunch of stuff in our lives. We need heaven to overrule a bunch of circumstances. See, your experience with God will go to a whole nother level when you see him overrule what the world has brought on you or what you may have brought on yourself. When you see God take it and veto it and overrule it, then you will know God is king. We say God is king, but we haven't experienced God being king because we don't position ourselves for him to be the overruler or the ruler because we're still attached to this world. A boat is supposed to be in the water, but not of the water. The boat's made to be in it, but it's not made for the water to be in the boat. We're supposed to be in the world, but not of it. In other words, it no longer defines our decisions. It no longer defines our relationships. It no longer defines our priorities. It no longer defines how we flow, how we go. It is no longer, we're in it. We're not some folks who are just monastics and are just sidelined and are separated from the reality of day-to-day life, but it no longer sets the definition for who we are and how we function. He says, my kingdom is not of this world. Some time ago, I was in the shower and you know how sometimes you get soap in your eye. So I got soap in my eye and my eye started to burn. So I started rubbing my eye with my hand, forgetting that I had soap in my hand. So I got soap in my eye, my eye's burning. I take my hand, I'm rubbing my eye, but I got soap on my hand. So now two eyes are burning. I started with one eye burning. I'm trying to do the best I can. I'm trying to make it better. I'm rubbing it. I'm doing the best I can. But now, instead of making it better, I have two eyes that are burning, okay? So now I can't see at all. I started out seeing out of one eye. Now I can't see out of any eye because when I tried to help myself, I made myself worse. So now it dawns on me, I've got to fix now my problem, but I can't see. So I'm now reaching for a towel As I reach for the towel, I hit my head on the soap dish. So I've gone from one bad eye to two bad eyes to a headache, but all the time I'm trying to make stuff better. I'm rubbing my eyes and I'm reaching for a towel. When my head hit the soap dish, I knocked the soap out the dish. I started out with one bad eye. I wind up with two bad eyes. Now I have a headache. The soap is now on the shower floor. But I can't see where the soap is because I started with one bad eye. I now have two bad eyes. I now have a headache. I step on the soap. So you know what happens. I go flying around the shower all the time trying to make myself better. I started out with one bad eye. I wind up with two bad eyes. Now I have a headache. Now I got a backache because I didn't fell down in the shower. I'm all jacked up because I was trying to help myself be better. Our sight line has been greatly distorted because we flip kingdoms. We want the kingdom of God, but we want the kingdoms of men. And Jesus said, and my kingdom, while in this world, is not of this world. That's why you can't start first with you or your world. He says, seek ye first my kingdom in Matthew 6. And then all these things will be added to you. Then you will get to see heaven rule and heaven overrule.
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8: Before we return to today's message, I wanted to let you know that what you're hearing is the first installment in Tony's powerful six-part series, The Kingdom Agenda. 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Well, right now, here's Dr. Evans in Matthew chapter 6.
9: Notice what he says in verse 36. He says, if my kingdom were of this world, my servants would fight. Yes, sir. In other words, your kingdom controls your methodology. He says, if I was of this world, I would handle this like the world handles it. But since I'm not of this world, my methodology changes. You see, you can know which kingdom you are a part by which method you use. If you use the world's methods while praising God, you're praising God, but you're using the world's method. Jesus says, that's because you're not operating out of my kingdom. Because you know you're operating out of my kingdom, not because you say it or think it or feel it. You know you're operating out of my kingdom because it controls how you do what you do. He says, my methods are different because my kingdom is different. And he tells you why. He tells you why. He closes out with this statement. Verse 37, therefore Pilate said to him, you are a king. Jesus answered, you say correctly that I am a king. For this I have been born and for this I have come into the world, he says. to testify to the truth. Everyone who is of the truth hears my voice. He says, my kingdom operates by truth. My kingdom operates by truth. Now, let me do the opposite to that. Satan's kingdom operates by lies. But they're good sounding lies. They're good looking lies. They're appealing lies. His kingdom can only operate by deception. God's kingdom operates by truth. Now, let's define truth again. Truth is an absolute standard by which reality is measured. Truth is an absolute standard by which reality is measured. Truth is God's point of view on any subject. No, you pick the subject. Whatever God says about it, that's the truth. Truth transcends feelings. Don't get me wrong. Feelings are real. You don't ignore feelings. If you feel bad, you feel bad. Feelings are real, but that doesn't mean they're the truth. You go to a monster movie, you go to an alien movie, you go to a scary movie, you might be screaming, closing your eyes, you might be hiding, you might be screeching, you might be making all kind of noise because you feel scared, okay? You are feeling it, even though you know it's not real. You know that's not real. You should be laughing. That ain't real. But they have so formulated the movie that non-reality feels real. You know it's not true, but it feels real. So you get scared. But the reason why you don't live all week panicked about the movie is because when you leave the theater and are no longer faced with the press of the feelings, you return to the truth. So truth transcends feelings, although feelings are real. Not only does truth transcend feeling, but truth transcends facts. You can have facts, but not have the truth. See? If you get caught up in facts, that's the problem with education, because classrooms will give you facts, but they may not be telling you the truth. He says, my kingdom is a kingdom of truth. Truth is God's view of a matter. That's how his kingdom operates. When you miss truth, you miss his kingdom. When you miss his kingdom, then you miss his rule. And when you miss his rule, you miss him. Because hallowed be thy name. How do I hallow your name? By your kingdom coming. How is your kingdom coming? By your will being done. In other words, there is a realignment that must occur by me, by you, by God's people, tied to his truth so that we can experience his reality. He does not want to be your spare tire. He does not want to be your jack in the box popping up every time it's convenient for you to have it. He wants you to operate under his kingdom. You ever have grown kids come back home? That was bad enough while they live in there, but then they come back. But because they're grown, they think they can do what they want to do in your house. You ever anybody have grown kids? I know your kids are perfect, but ever have grown kids come back? They want to do what they do. And every now and then you have to remind them. This ain't your house. It's my house. You got to remind them of whose kingdom it is. Because when they go out there doing their own thing, they think their own thing works for you. Doesn't work for you because it's your kingdom, it's your house. We bring the world to God and say, bless me. Bless me. Accept this, God. This is the way I want. And God is saying, that's not my house. That's not my kingdom. Here it is, brothers and sisters. You were saved for the kingdom. Okay? Your reason for being is the kingdom. It's not just to go to heaven. That's going to be a long way away for you to live in heaven. You're going to have a temporary reside in heaven. When you die, you will go to paradise. You'll go to paradise for whatever it takes for Jesus Christ to return. However long that is, you will be in peril. Everybody who's died who's a believer is now with the Lord temporarily. Because the Bible says when Jesus Christ returns, the saints will return with him. And the purpose of the saints returning with him is for his millennial 1,000-year rule on earth, where how you lived preparing for the kingdom will determine the job assignment you'll have in the kingdom. So right here today, we have lawyers, we have presidents, we have judges, we have embassy workers, and we have street sweepers. For 1,000 years, you'll sweep streets. Because in your prep time, in your preparation time for the kingdom, you had little to offer the king. And it will affect your 1,000-year job description. See, I know you thought, when we all get to heaven, what a day of rejoicing that will be. Howdy how. See, because you skip 1,000 years of prep time. You say, but I thought I was going to be happy in heaven. You're going to be a happy street sweeper. You know? Our challenge today is to align ourselves under the king for the kingdom through the implementation of his will based on the truth, so his name is great, so that you see heaven rule and overrule. Overrule my situation, overrule my emotions, overrule my pain, overrule. He just overruled because I left the world and became operative in his kingdom.
8: 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There's more to life than just living from day to day. There's a divine plan behind it and a spiritual battle trying to defeat it. Tomorrow, Dr. Evans reveals what's going on behind the scenes and what we're designed to do about it. Right now, he's back with this final look at what it means to be a kingdom operative.
9: When you see the Olympics, there's the gold, the silver, the bronze winners. The gold winner stands in the center. They don't say, "What's your favorite song?" They play the national anthem of the nation of which the gold winner is a part. Because while they participated individually in the Olympics, they represented something bigger. You're an individual Christian, but it's not just about you. You stand as a representative of a bigger kingdom. I know you want your blessing, you want your crown, you want your reward, you want your... Okay, nothing wrong with that, but you have to know God is playing his anthem. He's playing his name. Hallowed be thy name. Seek ye first the kingdom of God and his righteousness, and all these things will be added unto you.

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3: American Family News. I'm Robert Thornton. President Donald Trump's new press secretary, Katie Zachariah, held her first White House press briefing today and spoke for only 14 minutes. Here's Fox's Peter Doocy.
4: Based on just about everything that we were able to gather from this first briefing of the new press secretary, she is there primarily to help officials here in a midterm climate that the president himself says is going to be tough. Zachariah's role will evolve if Democrats flip the House and or Senate into one that requires a defense against impeachment inquiries. President Trump has said he thinks that could be coming. And if that happens, she may need to draw upon her legal background. And contrary to some posts on social media, today's briefing at 14-ish minutes was not the shortest one ever. Karine Jean-Pierre did one that was only 10 minutes. That was June 7th, 2022.
3: Zachariah is replacing former White House Press Secretary Caroline Leavitt, who is joining Fox News as an on-air contributor after announcing her resignation earlier this year. U.S. Ambassador to Greece Kimberly Guilfoyle has resigned after allegations of improper conduct, but says she will vigorously defend herself. The White House said Guilfoyle was asked to resign after coming under severe criticism over allegations she engaged in improper and possibly illegal conduct before and during her tenure in Athens. The New York Police Department is celebrating the return of Detective Jose Mercedes, who officials say was hospitalized after being stabbed several times during an attempted robbery while off duty earlier this month. Speaking to reporters, he described what he was doing before the alleged stabbing.
5: I was on my day off, and I was not expecting this. And it was a very, very scary sight for me.
3: Officials said the suspects were illegal aliens and have since been arrested and were being held without bail. Voters are not the only ones who can make a difference in the upcoming election. AFN's Chris Woodward has more.
6: As the midterm elections draw near, Southern Baptist Convention President Dr. Willie Rice is issuing a call to pastors across the nation to step up and bring biblical clarity to the pressing cultural and political debates facing the country. Rice made these comments on Washington Watch.
7: Pastors and Christians have been a voice at critical moments because, as you already said, so many of the cultural and political issues that we face are inherently theological and moral.
6: Rice pointed out that from the American Revolution to the Civil Rights Movement, religious leaders have historically led on key public policy issues. He pushed back against efforts within evangelical ranks to silence or de-emphasize controversial topics.
7: As leaders have said, we needed to somehow de-emphasize, to decouple ourselves from what are perceived as sometimes controversial cultural issues, that we can be more effective, more gospel-oriented in our mission and in our message if we just didn't talk about those things. But that is not accurate, and it hasn't worked.
6: Rice urged church leaders not to shy away from moral questions in the public square, emphasizing that remaining silent abdicates a vital pastoral duty. I'm Chris Woodward.
3: The Texas Tribune and other outlets report attorneys for the state of Texas have appealed an Obama-appointed judge's order to the 5th U.S. Circuit Court of Appeals. The order requires all state prisons to be climate controlled before 2030. The state's attorneys also ask U.S. District Judge Robert Pittman to suspend his order and said a halt is needed to avoid disrupting critical operations at the Texas Department of Criminal Justice while the appeal continues. In weather news, a storm system moving toward the Four Corners region in the western U.S. will bring another round of chilly and unsettled weather over the next 2 days, including freezing temperatures, mixed precipitation, and heavy snowfall at the highest elevations of the Central Rockies. On Wall Street, stocks were down today. The Dow lost 180. The S&P shed 2. The Nasdaq dropped 42. West Texas Intermediate crude was up to about $94 a barrel. And we've run out of time for this hour's news. You can go to AFN.net and see more there. For American Family News, I'm Robert Thornton.
8: Faith, then, is that assurance or that substance in the present tense of things hoped for. So literally, what we hope for by way of revealed promise has substance right now. And that substance is strong. I want you to know it's strong. And it's all about what is yet in the future. It's all about your future.
9: Welcome to Grace to You with John MacArthur on American Family Radio. Well, would it surprise you that the famous Sunday school song Jesus Loves Me has been strongly criticized over the years and by people who identify as Christians? As the song says, Jesus loves me, this I know, for the Bible tells me so, which has prompted this question from critics. In order to know that Jesus loves you, do you have to understand and believe the Bible? In other words, does being a Christian mean having faith in whatever the Bible says? John MacArthur is going to help answer that question today as he continues his study titled A Faith That Pleases God. And now here's John.
8: I want you to turn in your Bible to Hebrews chapter 11. And as we look through this chapter, I want us to not get caught up in a lot of difficult details. I think this is a chapter that is going to be foundational for us who need to understand the foundations of our faith. I don't want to make this complicated. I don't want to make it difficult. I'm not going to try to take you into some kind of minute nuances of theology. What it presents to us is the power of faith, the excellency of faith. So when we talk about faith, we're talking about trusting in what God has said. Faith is so strong. It is a gift of God. It is the gift of God that allows us to, listen, trust the Scripture. And in trusting the Scripture, to trust the gospel in the Scripture and thus trust Christ as Savior. That's a package. I think we need to understand that it wouldn't do any good to trust in Christ as your Savior unless you could trust the Scripture for everything that Him being your Savior means. You understand that? You say, oh, I need to put my faith in Jesus as my Savior. What's that going to bring me? What's that going to deliver to me? It's going to deliver to you everything that the Bible promises it will deliver to you. And the Scripture is reliable, and you believe it and I believe it because we have been given the faith to believe it. It is a gift from God. Oh, that you say does that mean that the Scripture can't be proven to be true? No, the Scripture can be proven to be true, which just strengthens our assurance, doesn't it? But we know this to be a reliable Scripture, and the promises of God are reliable, and so we put our trust in Christ because the things that come with trust in Christ can be trusted. Faith, then, is that assurance or that substance in the present tense of things hoped for. So literally, what we hope for by way of revealed promise has substance right now. And that substance is strong. I want you to know it's strong. You stood there along with me tonight and you sang all those songs, right? You sang from the heart and you loved everything you were singing and you believed it, didn't you? And it's all about what is yet in the future. It's all about your future. But it has substance now. It has weight now. It provides assurance now so that you sing and you pray and you praise and you act and you live and you obey and you minister and you witness because this hoped-for reality gives present weight to your life, substance. And frankly, this is against the grain of all the things that work in a fallen world, is it not? First of all, it's against the grain of your own flesh. Is that not true? So now that you believe these things and have put your trust in Christ and are now living a life based upon promises for the future that you haven't seen that have so much weight that they control your life, what do? You live your life as a Christian battling against the flesh that is your natural expression. Wouldn't it be a lot easier to just say, forget it? I'm just going to go with whatever I feel. It would be a lot easier, right? It's the way you used to live, like the godless Gentiles live, in the lust of the flesh, the lust of the eyes, the pride of life. Let happen whatever happens. But you don't live that way. You restrain the flesh. You restrict the flesh. You limit the pleasures. You fight against your fallenness. You resist sin. You run from it. You flee it. Why? Because you understand that there is a future reward and a future desire to come before the Lord and bring honor to His name by the life you've lived. So you literally have brought substance into your life by the things that you hope for in the future. Why do you have this kind of hope that's so strong that it can change the way you live your life and that you live your life against the grain of your own fallen flesh? Because you believe in the truth of God's revelation. Why do you believe that? Because God has given you the faith to believe in that revealed word, and everything you ever study in that word and all the evidences that come around that word indicate that it in fact is true. You not only have such substance to this hope that you live against the grain of your flesh, you live against the grain of the world. Everybody in the world is living a certain way, and what are you trying to do? You're trying to live in a completely opposite way. You know, you're like a person trying to fight your way through a massive crowd of millions of people who are all going one direction and you're going the other way. And I mean, you're getting trampled in the process. You may be trampled by your family. You may be trampled by the people at your school, at your work. You may be mistreated here and there. You're going into collision after collision after collision, and to just make it more complicated, you have a responsibility in the process of trying to work your way through this mass of humanity going the opposite direction of grabbing them here and there and trying to turn them around, bring them to the knowledge of Christ and get them on your side. What power this faith has. Wow. This faith is so powerful, it gives such substance to your life that you live against the grain of your own fallenness and you live against the grain of the world of which you are a part. There's a real sense in which you live against the grain of your own senses. Your own senses. Because you can't do what your natural senses tell you to do. If left to your own natural senses, you'd be out of control in every aspect of your life, would you not? Because those senses are never satisfied. You never have enough of anything, because if you see something else, you want it, right? You want it. This is what it means to have substance in the present based upon promises for the future. This is how we live our lives as Christians. This is what it means to live by faith. Faith furnishes the heart with firm support in the revealed promises of God. Faith believes God. It believes God as revealed in Scripture. And that faith, Scripture says, is an anchor. Here we see it as an anchor laid out in the experience of believers. Real faith gives us a confident substance in the present. But I want to go beyond that. It is not just the assurance or the substance, or you could even translate it the evidence, eleukos. But it is also the conviction, that's the word evidence, it's the conviction, eleukos, of things not seen. This takes it a step further. It is the substance that becomes conviction. Maybe I should have picked that up a little bit earlier, because it's conviction that basically defines how you live, okay? You can know something to be true, but until it becomes a conviction, you don't put it really into action. So we have substance that has led to conviction. What would make you live against the grain of your fallenness? What would make you live against the grain of the world? What would make you live against the grain of your own senses? What would cause you to abandon everything for something you can't see, for promises that have never been fulfilled? What would cause you to live this kind of life? a conviction. And implied in that conviction is a strong, strong commitment. For example, borrowing from the chapter, what would make you build a boat in a desert because you were told it was going to rain when it had never rained in the history of the world? A conviction? Well, it would have to be more than just some kind of hope, because you would have to spend 120 years building the boat. Can you imagine building a boat as Noah did for 120 years in the desert and dealing with the mockery of his neighbors? Some of you being mocked by your neighbors for a few days perhaps is more than you can handle. What put his faith into action? There was such substance to what he had been told. He was so confident in the revelation of God to him that it became a conviction that he could literally live his life on. That's what puts faith into action. He acted on it. And we're going to see that's really the story of the chapter, how all these people acted on faith. Because of revelation came action. Because of substance came conviction. Now, we understand that in the human realm, and we talk about this a lot. You know, we understand that we all live by faith. We drink water. We eat in restaurants. We go to the pharmacy and we drink whatever the pharmacist gives us. We are clueless what is in the bottle. We fly along the freeway at a furious pace, and we expect that when the arrow goes this way, there's an off-ramp there and not a precipice. We trust the sign. We trust the people who put the signs up. Some parts of the world, they don't, for good reason. We trust the surgeon. That's natural faith. But that's faith in things seen, isn't it? Because we have evidence. We have past history. All this has already been proven to be trustworthy. But when we're talking about eternity, we're talking about the unseen. When we talk about the future and heaven and all that is there for us, in the promises of God, we're talking about something that no one has experienced. There isn't one person on the planet today that you can go to and say, you've been to heaven and back, tell me about it. Not one. But there are lots of folks who've been to the doctor and been to the pharmacy. This is a supernatural gift. This is another kind of faith altogether. Altogether. This is the way we live. We live on the promise given to us in the Scripture, because we believe the Scripture is reliable. We believe it's reliable because the evidence tells us it's reliable, and because the Spirit of God has planted in us a faith to believe in its trustworthiness. So that's the nature of faith. A word about the testimony of faith. Verse 2, and here the writer sort of introduces us to what is going to be the emphasis of the chapter. For by it the men of old gained approval. Literally, some translations, I think the King James says the elders, meaning the Old Testament saints. And this is where he sort of tips his approach here. He's going to help these Jews who maybe are struggling a little bit with this idea of salvation by faith because they've come out of a work system, by pointing to the fact that this is in fact how the saints of old gained approval. The approval means praise. Approbation. Why would we identify them as heroes of the faith? Why did the Jews identify them as heroes of the faith? Why did they look at Abel as nobler than Cain? Why did they look at Enoch as noble? Why did they look at Abraham as noble? Why did they look at Sarah as noble? Why did they look at the others, Isaac, Jacob, Joseph, and all the rest? Because of their faith. And that's what he's going to show throughout this chapter. This is not a new concept. The great heroes of the faith, the saints of old, lived by faith. Abel believed God regarding sacrifice, acted on faith that what God said was true and what God expected was the path of blessing. He did what God told him because God told him, this is what to do and I'll bless you. And he did it and was, of course, received and approved. Enoch believed God. So much so that he didn't die. God was so pleased with him that one day he took a walk and walked right into the presence of God and skipped the dying part. Noah believed God. And because of it, God granted to him righteousness, and God vindicated him, brought about what God had promised, but spared him and his family. Abraham and Sarah believed God for a child, and God fulfilled the promise. And we'll learn about Isaac and Jacob and Joseph and everybody else, all who believed God and were approved by all who knew them. The record of the Old Testament stands as testimony to their faith. They trusted in what they couldn't see. They lived their

says, when they heard this, they were cut to the quick. This is the preaching of Stephen. They began gnashing their teeth at him. Being full of the Holy Spirit, he gazed intently into heaven, saw the glory of God, and Jesus standing at the right hand of God. That's the first glimpse of heaven by a saint. And he said, I see the heavens opened up and the Son of Man standing at the right hand of God. I'm glad he saw that, aren't you? I'm glad he recorded that in his sermon, and I'm glad the Spirit of God let Luke put it down in Holy Scripture, because that's eyewitness evidence of who is standing and waiting for us when it's our time to enter into heaven. But this is new. This is a whole new experience. They cried out with a loud voice. The people did, covered their ears, rushed at him with one impulse. When they had driven him out of the city, began stoning him, and the witnesses laid aside their robes at the feet of a young man named Saul, later known as Paul, went on stoning Stephen as he called on the Lord and said, Lord Jesus, receive my spirit. And falling on his knees, he cried out with a loud voice, Lord, do not hold this sin against them. Having said this, he fell asleep. Every one of the saints of old who lived in hope perhaps would love to have had that last moment experience, and maybe some of them did. It's not recorded. But I'm so glad for the testimony of Stephen that what he anticipated to be true was in fact true. Heaven was reality. The glory of God was there, and Jesus was waiting for the faithful to come into his presence. Every one of us, every saint of old who has ever lived by faith, would find great comfort in the testimony of Stephen. So, the nature of faith, it is confident trust in the future promised by God in Scripture. The testimony of faith, it has always been the testimony of the saints, Old Testament and beyond. It was by faith that the men of old gained approval, not only from God, but they became the heroes of the faith because of their faith, believing in what they had not yet seen or experienced. And then there is finally an illustration of faith, the first one that he gives. And he gathers us all into the illustration in verse 3, by faith we understand that the worlds were prepared by the Word of God, so that what is seen was not made out of things which are visible. Now, this is a wonderful little illustration. We could spend an awful lot of time on this. And by the way, the whole creation conference on the weekend really will draw from the reality of this verse. But understand this. The point being made here is something that is critical to us. We live in faith that looks forward to what God has promised, okay? This illustration takes us back and gives us a foundation for faith looking forward. By faith, we understand that the worlds were prepared by the Word of God, so that what is seen was not made out of things which are visible. That looks back at creation. Creation is things seen in the universe, made out of things unseen. That's creation. Creation is ex nihilo. God made the whole universe out of what? Nothing. What is seen was not made out of anything that was visible. So out of the invisible came the visible. Out of nothing came everything. We understand that by faith. Say, why do we understand it by faith? Because we weren't there, right? You say, well, I can't live by faith. I can't conduct my life by faith. Well, try this on. The world exists. The universe exists. By faith, we understand that God created it by His Word. Now, where do we place our faith? In the revelation of God, written in Genesis chapter 1 and 2, which tells us that God created the universe by His Word, right? Let there be light, and there was light. He spoke everything into existence, and the record is in Genesis 1.

0: So we have an opportunity to place our faith in something in the past as a foundation to place our faith in something in the future. We can look at the effect, which is the universe. We understand that it exists. Anybody with half a brain has to understand that it had to have been created out of nothing. There had to be a starting point. There had to be a time when there was nothing. That time then ended when God created the universe. By faith, we understand how that happened. Our faith is in the revelation of Scripture. By faith, you understand that it happened. Any person who doesn't just hate God and hate Christianity has to say, somebody did this. I mean, you say that when you look at a watch, don't you? Why not a universe? I mean, how obvious. But the person who just understands that it happened doesn't know how. Only the person who puts his faith in the Scripture understands how. By the Word of God. So by faith, we understand that the worlds were prepared by the Word of God. Why? Because that's what the Scripture says. And that's a reality, isn't it? Scripture says, now follow the thought, Scripture says God created it. We live in it, and we can see the evidences of His creation. So the fact that we can look back and see that God described His creation, told us how He made it, and has left His imprint on it, and we are now living in that creation, gives us the opportunity to have a foundation for believing in the future. What God said in Genesis brought about the universe, and we now live in it and experience it and know its reality, and we can trust that the same God who spoke this into existence by His Word has said that He has spoken another world into existence which awaits us, and that we will one day experience that world. We experience this world which God spoke into existence. We will experience the world which He has spoken into existence in the glory of the supernatural realm. We can trust Him for that, as He is the source of that in the same way He is the source of this. It's not really a stretch. There's really no other way to explain the universe than to say that God created it. No other way. And here we live in a world created by the Word of God, described in detail in Genesis 1 and 2. All true science confirms the creative hand of God in the complexity of this universe. So we live now in a universe created by the Word of God. We see His imprint on it, and that is the foundation by which we trust that God will, in the future, have waiting for us another universe in the glory of His presence, also promised by His creative power. Well, there's more that could be said about verse 3, but maybe that's enough to get us there. We all live by faith. All of us who are believers, we trust God. We trust God as creator of this world, and we trust Him as the creator of the world to come for those who know Him and love Him. Father, we thank You that as we think about beginning to look at the concept of faith, the essence of faith, the power of faith, that it all really begins with You, and that we don't need to wander and grasp and hope for some illustration that Your Word can be trusted. Rather, we have the revelation of Scripture, a revelation that is true, trustworthy, tested for centuries and centuries and centuries. We have the great evidence of Your power revealed in this temporal, physical creation as evidence of Your power to create that eternal, spiritual creation in the glory of the heaven that is to come. Grant us, Lord, ever ever-growing faith, ever-strengthened faith. And may we not doubt, but grow strong in faith, giving glory to you, we pray. Amen.
1: God is the sovereign creator, and because of that, he is worthy of your unwavering faith. Important lesson from John MacArthur today on Grace to You in his study titled, A Faith That Pleases God. Well, friend, one takeaway from this series so far is this. To have genuine faith in God, you need to know who he is. And that starts with studying his word. To help with that, I want to remind you about the MacArthur New Testament Commentary Series, particularly the volume on Hebrews, the basis for John's current study. 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Now for the entire Grace to You staff, I'm Phil Johnson. Be back tomorrow as John MacArthur highlights how the faith of Abel and the hostility of Cain can help you evaluate your own faith. It's another half hour of unleashing God's truth, one verse at a time, on Grace to You.
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3: Satan is a fake. 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
5: Today on In Grace, we are going to be talking about a woman, a child, a dragon, and a galactic battle. I'm Jim Scudder, and we are in a series called Armageddon's Dawn. This is a verse-by-verse look at the book of Revelation, and we are about a little over halfway through, but there's still so much more to study. Today, we're going to see that there is this satanic person, Satan himself actually, described as a serpent, a dragon. And in Revelation 12:3, it says, this great red dragon having seven heads and 10 horns and 7 crowns upon his head. And this dragon is trying to devour a child. So we're like, what in the world is all of this? Well, I think it's easy to interpret this. I do believe that this isn't that hard. And I do believe this all ties in with why there's so much anti-Semitism, anti-Jew, this hatred of Israel going on in our world today. It's the same thing that Revelation is warning us about. And by the way, speaking of the satanic war against Israel, we have a new book called The Spiritual War Against Israel that we'd love to send to you along with the Armageddon's Dawn prophecy chart and the Armageddon's Dawn video series. These resources will really help you understand the Bible as it relates to the end times. To get these resources, make a gift of $35 or more to InGrace, and your investment in Grace will be used wisely for the kingdom of God, and you're going to get these great resources: the Armageddon's Dawn chart, the Armageddon's Dawn video series, and the Spiritual War Against Israel. 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We have come in our study of the book of Revelation to chapter 12. And in chapter 12, we're going to be introduced to three characters that are found in the tribulation, that are found in the book of Revelation. We're going to be learning more about these three individuals, these three personages, as we continue our study. We're introduced to what's called an unholy trinity. I would not put a capital T on that word, because this trinity is the devil, the Antichrist, and the false prophet. We're introduced to the devil, the liar, the accuser of the brethren today. He's called an old serpent. He's called a great dragon. We're going to learn about him today, and that's not just so we know what's coming in the future, because Satan is at work today. And if he is the enemy and we are in a battle, then it is important for us to understand our enemy. Those of you that have been in the military, you know exactly what I'm talking about. They take a lot of time in training you all about the enemy, the enemy's tactics, the enemy's weapons, the methodology of the enemy, what's motivating the enemy, right? We need to know the enemy in order that we can protect ourselves and also move forward in our life to be successful for God as we have this spiritual battle happening around us. And if you say, well, that's whacked out, you know, the devil, the end is near and all of that, all we're doing here is we're just reading the Bible. Okay, these things are in the Bible. And if I love this about the Bible, you can't get mad at me for what I say up here. You know, I mean, as long as I'm giving you what God says, I mean, you can get mad at me, but you're really getting mad at God. And so, you know, whether or not you take these things in or not, it doesn't really matter. These things are written in the Holy Scripture. The Word of God says these things. So I think it would behoove us to learn what God says and protect ourselves for the battle that is today. We're going to learn more about the devil today, and we'll be learning more about this unholy trinity as we continue our study. But what we're going to find out today at the end of today's message, like the end of every message in Revelation, I've tried to attempt to show you that you have the victory, that Jesus is the victor, capital V. He's the victor. And if you're on his side, you are too. Let's look at Revelation 12, verse 1. And there appeared a great wonder in heaven, a woman clothed with the sun and the moon under her feet, and upon her head a crown of 12 stars. So we ask the question, who is this woman? In Revelation, we're introduced to three symbolic women. This one, another one in Revelation 17 that is riding a beast, a woman that is called the great
3: harlot. And then we read about another woman that is the bride of Christ in Revelation 19. So who are these three women? Well, we already said the bride of Christ, so that would be the church in Revelation 19 at the marriage supper of the Lamb, which I believe is happening during this time. Let's look at a prophecy chart and we'll show you. Now remember, some of Revelation is chronological, but it isn't all chronological. And we're in an area that we're going to be going back and forth, not only in the future events, but we're also going to be going back into events that have taken place as we read these 10 verses of Revelation 12. So it's not strictly linear. We're very linear in the West in our thinking. We're always, okay, we start here, we go into here, we go to here, we end there, right? So this isn't necessarily all linear. And we'll see it as we come to it and decide where it fits on this chart. So we have a chart, obviously. So we have the rapture of the church. So we're in the church age right now. When is this rapture going to take place? We don't know. There's no day or hour predicted. It can happen at any time, but we're starting to see the signs of the times. And then that begins the tribulation period. It's a 7-year period that will be broken into half, 3.5 and 3.5. The Antichrist will introduce a false peace in Israel with a 7-year peace treaty. It'll be a false peace that'll turn quickly into war and death. And halfway through, he will desecrate the temple, the rebuilt temple in Israel, and beginning the second half of the tribulation, the Great Tribulation. We have a series of judgments that are going to be taking place, the seal judgments, the trumpet judgments, and the bowl judgments. We have just read about the last of the 7 trumpets, which begins the series of bowl judgments. This is basically where we're at in our study, chronologically speaking. But again, this isn't purely chronological. I'm going to first show you a misinterpretation of this woman. There's a church, and I'm not slamming Roman Catholics, okay? I'm not. I'm just telling you, the Roman Catholic Church for centuries has perpetuated an error that this woman is Mary. So the Roman Catholic Church has interpreted this as Mary, but it's not Mary. Okay, how do we know that? Well, let's go back to our Bible and we'll read about the fact that the church is raptured. This woman is in the time period of the tribulation. Mary was a good woman, chosen by God to be highly admired and respected, but not worshiped. She is not the mother of heaven. She needed a savior just like you and me, and Jesus said that. He honored her, he respected her, but she needed to trust him as everyone else did as savior. So this is not Mary. Let's find out who this is. This is the first of these 3 women that we find in Revelation. Who is this woman? Well, the Old Testament, look at Isaiah 66, verse 7, has compared Israel with a woman in travail. We see that. It says, before she travailed, she brought forth. Before her pain came, she was delivered of a man child. We have a prophecy talking about Israel bringing forth a male child to be the Savior. In Genesis 37, you can read this on your own. We have a dream of Joseph. Joseph was one of how many sons born to Jacob? 12. Okay, you're starting to see the symbology. This woman had 12-starred crown. She had the radiance of the sun. She was standing on the moon. What was his dream? What was Joseph's dream? The second dream, the first was that all the sheaves, as they were gathering the grain and putting them into the bundles, the sheaves, that his sheaf rose and all the brothers, 11 sheaves, would bow to his. Can you imagine your brother telling you this dream? Like, okay, come here. I'll teach you a little lesson. And that's exactly how they reacted. Like, come on. But his second dream, remember that? It was about 11 stars
5: the sun and the moon also worshiping or making obeisance, bowing down to him, the 12th star. So in this picture, again, we have 12 stars, we have a sun and a moon, and it's all a picture of the family of Jacob, or we would say Israel, right? So this symbology fits, this woman in travail fits to be none other than Israel. And in Jeremiah chapter 31, you'll read, God says, as long as the sun shines and the moon is in the sky reflecting the sun and the stars are in the heavens, so will my people Israel exist. And that's a promise that God has made to Israel, that they will survive forever. So again, we have, in reference to Israel, we have these entities in the skies. So I believe that there's no doubt that this woman is Israel. And many commentators, as I was studying this through, most of them said, this woman is the church. This woman is not the church. This woman is Israel. And how do I know that? Because, as we're going to find out next, who is the child? The child has to be Jesus that she's delivering. Because, well, let's read it. Revelation 12:2, and she being with child cried, travailing in birth and pain to be delivered. This child, it says in a few verses down, we'll study that in a second. In verse 5, it says that this child will be a male and he will rule with a rod of iron. So when we look in scripture, when we find out who rules with a rod of iron, we find in Revelation 19, in verse 15, that this is the Messiah. This is Jesus. It says, out of his mouth goeth a sharp sword, with it should smite the nations, and he shall rule them with a rod of iron. And he treadeth the winepress of the fierceness and wrath of Almighty God.
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5: So I believe it's very clear that this is Jesus, and then this woman can't be the church because the church didn't give birth to Jesus. Mary did, but it was not Mary that is, and we'll find out later why it can't be just Mary. This has to be Israel, that she brought forth the one that was to be the Savior. His name is Jesus. And it talks about her being in travail. Do you know there was a prophecy in Jeremiah that Matthew notices? And it says in Matthew 2:18, in Ramah there was a voice heard, lamentation and weeping and great mourning. Rachel weeping for her children and would not be comforted because they are not. What does that mean? And how does that tie in with this vision and revelation of this woman giving birth? Remember, Rachel died and was buried in Bethlehem. And in Matthew 2, it's talking about the birth of Jesus. He was born in Bethlehem. And so Rachel weeping for her children gives us this picture of Herod's killing the children in Bethlehem. In order for Israel to bring forth the Messiah, she had to suffer. I thank God almost every day I'm not a woman, because I saw what
3: my wife had to go through to deliver our children. And it's not fun. It takes a few months or a few years to get over it enough to say, okay, I'm going to have another one, you know. There's pain and there's travail and there's sorrow in bringing forth children, but even more so because Israel brought forth the Messiah. Why would there be such travail? Because there's an eternal galactic battle happening. There's a devil and there's God. They're not equals. Don't ever think there's the devil and there's God. God is omnipotent. He's omnipresent. He knows everything. He sees everything. He is all powerful. And the devil does not have those attributes. So we think there's God and there's the devil. No, there's God and there's the devil. God has given the devil power and authority. We're going to learn more about him today. But there's this battle going on. The devil hates God, hates the things of God, hates the people of God. Israel, they're the people of God, God's earthly people, to bring us the Messiah, to bring us the scriptures. He's not done with them. The devil hates Israel because God has chosen them to bring the Messiah. The devil has always afflicted Israel. Now, they've caused some of it for themselves by going after false gods and idolatry and things like that, but it's more than that. There's a satanic hatred toward Israel. That's the only way you can explain anti-Semitism on the rise today. It's the only way you can explain the Holocaust. There's a satanic hatred against God's earthly people. So this is this travail. This is her. Rachel is symbolic for Israel, and she's weeping over Israel. But it's also zeroed in toward that tragedy there in Bethlehem as Herod did such a horrible deed as to try to kill this king of the Jews, the wise men came to seek. And of course, God made sure Jesus escaped because it wasn't time. He came to die, but not then, not there. So she's in travail, and I think all of these things point that Jesus is the child and the woman is Israel. I think it's very clear. So the next thing that we read in verse 3 of Revelation 12 is another wonder. The woman was the first wonder. Now there's another wonder in heaven as John the apostle is seeing these things taking place and he's writing these things. He says in Revelation 12, 3, and there appeared another wonder in heaven. And behold, a great red dragon having 7 heads and 10 horns and 7 crowns upon his heads. Now that's some imagery. That's a frightening picture, a frightening scene. And here we have the devil, the dragon. We're going to be talking more in the next chapter, chapter 13. It goes into the symbology of the 7 heads and the crowns and the horns, okay? We do, though, know that the Bible in Daniel 7 gives us a prophecy of a beast with 7 horns. So we see the tie-in there with this fourth world empire, this that has revived. So the last world empire, the last empire that controlled the whole known world was in power in the time of Jesus. That was Rome. This was predicted in Daniel's prophecies of the statue, the golden head representing Babylon, the chest of the Medes and Persians, the legs of the Greeks and or the midsection of the Greeks and the legs of Rome of iron. And there's going to be revision of that. And that is this coming world empire that will be headquartered probably in Rome. It's called Babylon, and the Antichrist will rule that. So we see a correlation there with those with the symbology here, but again, we'll go into that in more detail later. Do you remember the last time there was a woman and a serpent? Actually, the first time there was a woman and a serpent in the Bible? And here we have a woman and a serpent, and we have a battle happening. We have enmity. We have a dislike. Well, you remember the woman in the garden. You remember Eve, the mother of us all, and she bought the lie of the serpent. And we still have this continuing all the way to today, and it will continue into this future, this battle between the woman, the creation of God, all of us,
5: and the devil. The old serpent. How do we know this dragon is Satan? It doesn't say it right here in verse 3. But again, we let Scripture interpret Scripture, right? That's one of the most important rules of interpretation. So later on in this passage in verse 9, you'll see that the Bible says the old serpent is called the devil and Satan. So we know the serpent, this dragon, is Satan. Satan is a fake. Satan is an imposter. Satan is a counterfeiter. He is going to show you what he thinks you want to see, and it's going to be very enticing. It's going to be like you have to have it, and he's going to promise you the world, and then you get it, and you're going to find out that it actually is enslaving you. That's the lie of the devil. He's a liar. He's a deceiver. He hates God. He hates Christians. He hates the Jewish people. So he's going to be bringing you things that look enticing, that look great, and that will actually bring you into bondage.
6: And we're going to pause right there. Tomorrow, though, we're going to talk more about where did Satan come from? And, you know, how do we know more about how to avoid falling for his lies, falling for his temptations? And I do also believe that this ties in with the spiritual war against Israel. That's the title of a new book that I've written with my colleague Phil Stringer. And so many things are being said about Israel, and we want to counteract the lies. And I believe these are satanic lies. To get the book, The Spiritual War Against Israel, and the Armageddon's Dawn Prophecy Chart and video series, make a gift of $35 or more, and we will send you these resources right now. 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
10: American Family News, I'm Robert Thornton. The Treasury Department is imposing more than $1 billion in penalties against Bank of America for violating money laundering and sanctions laws. More from Fox's Jared Halpern.
11: Bank of America, the second largest bank in the U.S., is accused by the Treasury Department of failing to mitigate and report Chinese money laundering operations and illicit financing along the southern border. As part of a resolution with federal agencies, the bank admits it failed to conduct due diligence for foreign financial institutions, as well as allow suspicious activity to accumulate uninvestigated. Treasury Secretary Scott Bessent says when a bank of its size fails to meet its anti-money laundering and sanctions obligations, it exposes the entire U.S. financial system to significant risk. The $1.2 billion fine is the third largest in the Treasury Department's history. At the White House, Jared Halpern, Fox News.
10: Vice President J.D. Vance was on the campaign trail today in Texas. Vance urged residents of Tyler not to vote for Democrat James Tallarico for Senate. The vice president insisted the Democrat candidate is not a moderate and is currently plotting to seize power for the far left.
12: Tallarico may pretend to be a moderate in his TV advertisements, but ladies and gentlemen, we know from his record that he is a fake and he is a fraud. On no issue will he ever dissent from AOC or Rashida Tlaib or Chuck Schumer and the rest of the crazies.
10: Tallarico's opponent, Texas Republican Senate candidate Ken Paxton, was at the rally as well and had this to say about Tallarico.
13: Because he knows if we talk about his record, you won't vote for him. And so he's changing all of the positions. Do you all know what he actually does for a living? He is a DEI counselor, consultant. He goes to school districts and he helps them become woke. That's his job. And he also tried to pass a bill that would have forced school districts to hire his company and companies like his.
10: A local county Republican Party leader was at the event and said there were two disruptors present, but that the Secret Service took care of it quickly. With the midterm election mere weeks away, polls are becoming more and more important, giving voters snapshots of races and trends that can be used to energize campaigns. AFN Steve Jordahl has more.
14: CNN polling guru Harry Anton is one of the most popular guys on TV right now for people from both sides of the aisle. Why? People want to know where their candidate or party stand heading into November, and Anton has the numbers.
15: We're less than a month to the midterm elections. We have the latest numbers to know who's going to win, who's going to lose. We've looked at thousands of data points. These are the updated stats as they stand right now.
14: Mark Mitchell, one-time director of polling at Rasmussen Reports and founder of the Honest Polling Company, says polls keep our politics relatively civilized.
16: If you didn't have polling, then our elections would look like third world dictatorships, basically. Banana Republic stuff. It would be a lot more anecdotal stuff. It would be a lot more propaganda. People wouldn't know what to believe.
14: He says polls tend to be less accurate when there's a drastic shift in the landscape, like in 2016.
16: It's tougher when there's election integrity issues or when there's major political realignments, like under Trump. But the last couple cycles have been getting more accurate.
14: And what are the polls saying coming into November? It's not terrific news for Republicans, but Mitchell says that could be more motivation for conservatives to come out and vote, like every vote counts.
16: But the generic ballot national polling says that basically, barring any kind of miracle, it's almost a mathematical certainty that Democrats pick up a majority in the House.
14: He says the Senate is a lot closer and could go either way, depending, again, on turnout.
10: The Vatican said today that Pope Leo XIV's surgery confirmed that he has lung cancer, and then he had the lower lobe of his right lung removed. Medical staff prayed for the Pope in the chapel of the hospital where his surgery took place. The Vatican also noted the diagnosis had been suspected by preoperative tests and was confirmed during surgery. That's all our time for this version of the news. You can see more news online at AFN.net.
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18: Welcome to Today's Issues. 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Here's your host, Ed Vitagliano.
19: And good morning, everybody. Ed Vitagliano sitting in for Tim Wildman this week. I am joined in studio by Tony Vitagliano. Good morning. Good morning, Tony.
20: Good morning.
19: Wesley is also out, so we're emptying the bench today. Yeah. And speaking of emptying the bench, Dr. Ray Pritchard is with us. Good morning, Ray.
20: I've been riding the pine here on the bench, and now I get to get in the game.
19: Yeah, where you been? Where you been?
20: The last couple of weeks, been here in Florida. My traveling for the year, thankfully, is mostly done. I'm gone next week to Chicago, and then going to be in Tupelo in December. But that's about it until the end of the year.
19: Well, good for you. Good for you. Now, Florida got hit pretty hard by the hurricane. Did you guys get hit, or was it east of you?
20: That was mostly up in the Panhandle,
19: okay.
20: Pensacola, Destin, that region there. We're on the west side, a little bit north of Tampa. So we got, last week, in 3 days, we got 8 inches of rain, which is a lot.
19: Wow.
20: A little bit of wind, but nothing destructive.
19: Okay. So, all right. Yeah. Well, anyway, welcome back. And this is the first time I've been on with you since you started your travels for the summer, preaching and teaching. Is this the first time you've been back on Today's Issues?
20: Starting about 3 weeks ago, I've been on most of the time because we don't have a home in Kansas City anymore. Yeah. We are full-time here in Florida. So, and like I said, for about 6 months, life was crazy. We were gone more than we were anywhere, whether Kansas City or here. And I tell you, I was talking to Marlene last night, and I told her, I was more exhausted when we finished the summer. I was more exhausted than I thought I was, and it took about 3 weeks just to start to feel normal again.
19: Yeah.
20: There's a difference between being 35 and 74. I mean, a big difference, and I'm feeling it.
19: Well, hey, listen, glad you're back with us, but you do plenty of good for the kingdom and serving the Lord as you go and preach and teach God's word. It does take a toll, but God will reward you for that. We're just glad you're with us, Ray.
11: Yeah.
20: Thank you. Good to be here.
19: Chris Woodward.
21: Yes.
19: What have you been doing?
21: Man,
19: what have you been doing with your time while Ray's been out preaching and teaching?
21: Well, the last couple of days I've been filling in for Rusty Pugh. Rusty is out enjoying some paid time off, and I have been doing the morning shift.
19: All right.
21: Steve is on tap for that tomorrow, so we sometimes break up that week-long shift. I tell you, every time Rusty is away, we appreciate him even more because that is a grind. To get up at 2:30, 3 o'clock in the morning and get over here. And
19: he's been doing that stuff for together. 30 years or something. Well, since 96, maybe.
21: Oh, yeah, yeah. And, you know, he sleeps like 4 hours a night.
19: I guess that is 30 years.
21: I was in the bed at like 8 o'clock last night.
20: So what time did you get to the studio this morning?
21: I normally, I got here a little earlier today because I was trying to finish up some stories, but I normally make it a point to be here by 4 because our first newscast is at 5.
20: So what's happening at AFR at 4 in the morning?
21: Nothing. Absolutely nothing. Yeah. Matter of fact, let me tell you real quick. The first time that I ever did this was like years ago in 2011, something like that. And this would have been in the old layout of this building that we're currently in that was remodeled. And I walked in, and, you know, it's creepy when you're the only person in the building.
19: Yeah. Yeah.
21: And I heard somebody talking, and I stop. And I'm like, it's, you know, oh, like.
19: First day in, I'm going
21: right,
19: to have to.
21: Who's in this building? Who's in the, so I'm walking around, and I'm trying to figure out who it is. I hear a man's voice, right? And then I realized that it was a studio where somebody had the volume like jacked up, and we had programming going, and it was a replay of some show, and you know I felt relieved. Well, but I was gonna take one for AFA if I had to.
22: Well, we appreciate you guys getting up. I mean, and folks, the people at AFN that's what they're doing. They're getting up, getting the stories ready for you, to bring the news to you.
21: Oh, yes.
22: Biblical perspective. So we appreciate your sacrifice.
19: Thank you. Absolutely.
22: Chris.
19: Because when folks wake up and drinking their coffee and maybe flip on AFR and they're hearing stories, that's because you guys have gotten, not all guys, we do have.
22: That's why I said people.
19: Yeah.
22: That's what I meant.
19: That's what I meant. So, but we don't make our ladies get up that early, though, do we?
21: No.
19: Yeah.
21: No.
19: It's just the guys have to, they got to suck it up.
21: You know,
19: that's how God made guys.
21: I am blessed to have a wife and two daughters, and I'm like tiptoeing around the house at 3 o'clock in the morning, like, you know, trying to, I try to even like have my clothes ready, and I try to make as least amount of sound as possible, although I sometimes find out when I return home that I I was noisy.
19: All right, so that's why when sometimes we introduce Chris Woodward, you go, hello!
21: Yeah.
19: Because you've been quiet for so long.
21: I'm trying to taper it down a little bit today because I have had an extra pot of coffee for this morning shift.
19: All right, so you've been up early. Let's see what you came up with. What's your first story?
21: All right, President Trump is continuing his nationwide tour to try to get out the vote in various states. The president is going to be in Alaska today, Wasilla, Alaska, as a matter of fact, to boost the reelection campaign of a couple of Republicans, Representative Nick Begich, alongside U.S. Senator Dan Sullivan. Trump, of course, was in Ohio yesterday. He's going to be in Arizona and Montana later this week, and I think even Georgia. And much like he has said in various stops thus far, President Trump is telling voters, I'm not on the ballot, but my agenda is, so pretend as if I am on the ballot and vote for me in a way by showing up to support these individuals. Here's but a portion of his speech yesterday in Ohio. Clip 3.
0: In a way, I am on the ballot because they will try and destroy everything we've done and the country has never done. I had to take a little bit of a veer toward the Islamic Republic of Iran because we could not let them have a nuclear weapon. I'm sorry.
21: A little bit of a veer.
19: Yeah. Well, Tony, and then Ray, we'll get to you. This is going to be the argument that the voters will probably settle. I think the president's right. President Trump, because of the force of his personality and his ideas, is always on the ballot, at least until he's gone from the White House. So this will be what voters are going to decide between argument. Was going to war in Iran worth the economic trouble that I think most voters will lay at the feet of the White House and perhaps the Republican Party in the midterms? What's your take? How do you think most voters are going to come down on that?
1: Yeah,
19: that's a hard question to ask. You obviously don't have a crystal ball, but what's your sense?
1: Yeah, I mean, I think it is telling that he is going out and stumping on the campaign trail for a lot of these close races. So the race in Alaska is close, 1 to 3 points. That's if you believe the current polling, but based on the just the general feel of the public right now across the entire country, not just in states that have races coming up, there's a lot of, I would say, dissatisfaction with the direction that the economy is going in. Cost of living is a phrase you will hear come up in every race. Mm-hmm. I've seen ads in Mississippi, political ads, political campaigns. I'm sure it's the same ones in Alaska, wherever they have upcoming races. Cost of living is the name of the game. And it's telling to me that Trump is going out and, presenting himself as I'm who you're voting for, because he's trying to help Republicans maybe make up some lost ground that they're experiencing. The problem with that to me is I don't know, and again, this is all anecdotal, I guess. This is just my general opinion and feeling, so to speak. I'm not sure if it's maybe a little, to a degree, counterproductive for Trump to be out there, because I think more and more people are, laying some of the blame of gas prices, elevated inflation. They are starting to lay that at the feet of the White House, because this was all done. The Iran war was gone. There was no congressional approval, right? It was all done at the behest of the executive powers. So I'm not sure if it's not counterproductive to a degree, but we'll see. Trump has done a lot of good things, and it is he's presenting a compelling case that things would be worse under a Democrat Congress, but we'll find out 3 weeks, right?
19: Ray, it is. I think President Trump still has a lot of drawing power. It is unfair, and I think it is typically unfair at the midterm point, which is these are the midterm elections, for the party in power to automatically get all the blame, because usually people are not satisfied. That's just kind of a typical reaction for the American voter. Things aren't as good as they could be. And whoever was in power, usually at the presidential election, the person who is in the White House becomes the standard bearer for the party. And if things aren't going well by the midterms, that president is blamed. Same thing happened, I mean, to Ronald Reagan, the great communicator. So and President Clinton. Had some couple of rough midterm elections, which led to the contract with America that was, I think, in 1994. So it is sometimes unfair to come to the midterms and the president gets blamed, but it is typically the way American politics works.
20: Well, remember, midterm elections tend to be base elections. Whose base is going to come out? And the Mr. Trump's base is extremely loyal to him. But, Tony, it's exactly like you said. We go to the gas pump, and it was here in Florida, it was down 375, going down toward 350. It's now back up at $4. I saw that yesterday, and then in some places a little bit over $4. That really does matter. You take your family out to McDonald's, and, well, you better bring your gold bar with you to pay for it. I mean, things have really changed that way. So who was it who said it's the economy, stupid, okay?
19: Yeah, that was during—
20: Carville?
19: That was in 92. That was Clinton v. the first Bush.
20: Was that
19: George
20: James Carville H.W.
19: I think it might have been. I think it might have been Carville.
21: Yeah, it was.
19: It's the economy, stupid.
20: All the elections since then have proven the truth of that. Mm-hmm. So from my perspective, I mean, look at the Senate race in Texas. It's closer than it should be. The one in Kansas, closer than it should be. I mean, Tony, as you said, it's 1 to 3 points all over the country. Mm-hmm. And I agree with what President Trump is doing. I don't think he's too worried about the middle. I don't even know how many people are left to be in the middle. He's making a direct appeal to his own base, because if his base gets out and votes, then the Republicans are probably going to hold both houses. And I think we got to hold the Senate, because you got Justice Alito on the Supreme Court who talked a little bit last week about, you know, he's not going to retire during this term, but nobody knows what's going to happen next year. So we've got to keep the Senate in the hands of the Republicans. That's my perspective, if for nothing else, because there are a lot of judges that are going to need to be replaced. And what happens in the judiciary is going to impact America a whole lot longer, many years after President Trump is out of office.
19: Yeah. And by the way, folks, at the bottom of the hour, Dr. Alex McFarland will be on, and we will be discussing kind of some of what Ray Pritchard was just mentioning, and that is the role of Christians and especially pastors in getting people involved in the political process, because traditionally, you know, a sizable chunk of the Christian populace in this country does not vote. And so getting those kinds of folks out to the polls, assuming they would vote along the lines of biblical values, might very well be something that could carry the day here, and would probably escape some of the polling results, because I'm guessing a lot of those folks don't get questioned when polls are being conducted. So anyway, we will have Alex McFarland on at the bottom of the hour to talk a little bit about that, and who knows where we might go with Alex.
21: Yeah. We were talking about judicial issues there at the recent Pray Vote Stand Summit, which AFA Action sponsors with FRC and FRC Action.
19: Family Research Council.
21: Yes, thank you. Philip Draghi of AFA Action's Center for Judicial Renewal gave a speech there, and I monitored that. We did some stories on it for AFN. But Draghi talked about how important it is that the Senate stays where it is in terms of this current majority control, because according to Philip, he predicted that we're going to have 4 Supreme Court vacancies in the next 6 years.
1: So this
21: election would determine who's going to get who's going to be in the position to appoint those people.
19: Yeah, very, very important stretch. Yeah. If you're going to have four vacancies.
22: And, you know, the tough thing for Republicans is, though, is, again, the cost of living is that's always what's at the forefront of everybody's mind. So those are very important issues. And you know, the Democrats are they're doing kind of a decent job of hiding the radical social policies. Right. You know, they're not out there stumping for surgeries for, you know, minors and stuff like that.
19: There's trans
22: issues. They're stumping for cost of living. And the tough uphill battle is that even things as important that we know is very important, like potential Supreme Court nominations, you know, it's important to keep getting these federal judge nominations, Trump's federal judge nominations pushed through. Those are important issues.

0: having to decide to put it back on the shelf because it's too expensive. That's a really good soundbite. That's a good point to make if you're debating the issues. Where news outlets, and I think some Republican candidates, have failed is to say, well, where were you during the Inflation Reduction Act when prices shot up under Biden?
1: Right.
0: Because you didn't say boo back then, and you're part of the reason why prices have gone up and Trump's trying to, you know, why he reentered office to try to bring down. Moderators and news outlets would do good to bring those things up. Unfortunately, they don't. So Republican candidates need to have that talking point ready. Whether or not they can make a difference now between now and Election Day, I don't know. But it would be nice to see that.
1: Yeah.
2: By the way, 3 weeks from today is Election Day.
1: That's right.
2: And we will be here starting, I think, Chris, at 6 p.m.
0: Yes.
2: Central Time.
1: Mm-hmm.
2: Here on American Family Radio, we'll be covering Election Night. Again, from a Christian perspective, we'll have many of the folks on our staff, especially AFN staff, American Family News. Yep. We will also have guests from outside the ministry who will help us I want to say read the tea leaves. We don't read tea leaves here, but you know what I'm saying. Just trying to figure out what the election results as they're coming in will mean for the next couple of years. And perhaps it will have some effect on who decides to run for president in 2028. Because guess what, folks? As soon as the midterms are over, it's election season for 2028.
1: Yeah.
2: It'll start right away.
1: It'll turn right around.
2: Yeah.
1: Oh boy.
2: All right, next story.
0: All right, White House Press Secretary Katie Zachariah had her first press briefing this morning, and she broke some news when she was delivering her opening remarks and entering her first Q&A with various reporters. The White House has apparently asked Kimberly Guilfoyle to resign as U.S. Ambassador to Greece amid mounting allegations involving Guilfoyle's financial dealings, treatment of embassy staff, and relationships with foreign business interests. I have some audio here of new White House Press Secretary Katie Zachariah, clip 14.
3: Hi, congrats on the job.
4: Thank you. First of all,
3: and I have two questions for you, if I can. First of all, on Kimberly Guilfoyle, the Daily Mail has been reporting on her since last year. The president said yesterday to reporters that he is considering firing her. Do you know a timeline for that? And also, potentially, who could be on the short list to replace her if he does?
4: We have asked Ambassador Guilfoyle to resign. She has been a wonderful asset to the team, and we wish her well.
2: That was all she said.
0: Yeah. Wow. Welcome to the job, by the way. Yeah.
1: Yeah.
2: All right, Ray. Listen, first of all, I am shocked that the new press spokesperson is blonde. I'm just stunned.
5: Purely by chance. They just spun the wheel and it came up. It's hit blonde about six times in a row now. So.
2: All right, folks. My wife is blonde. I have no problem with blonde ladies, but I'm sure Katie Zachariah will do a great job. Folks that the president has selected, no matter the color of their hair, have been spectacular. They have been always well prepared. A little bit of feistiness because the press corps is fairly
1: not a lot of circling back.
2: Yeah, not a lot of circling back. So anyway, if my wife is listening, I may hear it over that comment. But Kimberly Guilfoyle, I don't know what the deal is here. That apparently there have been some accusations. From the administration comments about, I don't know, improper spending. Washington, D.C., none of us here, Ray, you've been in the ministry, I guess, your whole life. None of us knows what it's like to be in a position where you got credit cards and all kinds of opportunities to spend and to go and to travel. Whether or not Kimberly Guilfoyle has done something, you know, illegal or unethical or something that the White House does not like. People in those positions, that's got to be tough to kind of navigate. The temptation and the world is at your feet kind of thing. So let's set Kimberly Guilfoyle aside. I have no idea, you know, what she's done or has not done. But that's a pretty tough call, being up in the stratosphere with the wealth and power.
5: Well, I'm not surprised this has happened because the last thing the White House needs is an accusation against one of our ambassadors that they've misused funds. And again,

0: And Ed, as you said, we don't know. That fact's yet to be determined, but we're 3 weeks out from the election.
1: Right.
0: Right. From, so I'm not surprised. It was almost baked in. Once this stuff came out, it was almost baked into the system. They were going to ask for her resignation. And it's everything with the White House, with any White House, all these decisions are political. It's a political calculation before the midterms to take that, to take Kimberly Guilfoyle off the table,
1: right,
0: as an issue leading into the midterms.
1: So there is a story on this on American Family News, AFN.net, by the way, and the Associated Press did report over the weekend that President Trump was not happy with reports about Guilfoyle's alleged conduct. And he told reporters, well, we're looking at it. We're not happy. So to your point, Ray, and Tony, I'll just pitch it to you for a brief comment. This is the season when political operatives on both sides, political candidates, those in charge, like President Trump, who's the standard bearer for the Republican Party, you've got to make quick decisions on whether somebody's a liability or not going forward. And sometimes there's just not enough patience. There's no time to be patient. You've got to make a decision whether this person, in this case Kimberly Guilfoyle, is going to hurt Republicans' chances and just be one more stone to put on the scale that voters are weighing with.
2: Yeah, I think a lot of these, and from my limited experience, a lot of these ambassador positions seem to be token positions. I don't know how to describe them. So I'm available to be the new ambassador to Greece.
3: Hey, you are part Greek.
2: I'm part Greek.
0: You're a natural. Born to do it.
2: Some of these ambassador positions, you know, like I hate to say like. Sorry about that, everybody. I've slipped into my millennial like it's yeah. I just mean some of these positions are seem a little. What do they call it? Cushy, you know?
1: Yeah.
2: So this may have just been an instance of, we don't, you know, what is there to do as an ambassador to Greece?
1: Right.
2: I mean, honestly, I'm just being honest, folks.
1: Yeah.
2: So, you know, and if you don't have any experience in that arena to begin with, this is not surprising to me. I think it's a smart move by the Trump administration to just get this out of the way. And so we'll see what they do going forward.
0: I'm available to go to Tahiti.
2: No, look, Ray, you're already there. In Florida.
1: All right. Yeah. All right, we'll be right back.
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5: I stood again last summer in the ruins of the Colosseum in Rome. As I did, my mind wandered back to what the Colosseum represented in its day. There people, 50,000 of them, would gather to watch man and man, or man and beast, go against each other to the death. It was a national pastime, officially endorsed and encouraged by the powers that were. The crowd went there to see blood, and they weren't often disappointed. After two humans, considered as nothing more than animals by the Romans, fought until one had conquered the other, the conqueror waited while the Caesar and or the crowd made the decision, life or death. More times than not, it was death, blood gushing, red, real blood. Spill on the earth, rushing over the body. The crowd delighted in that. Cheers went up as the blood came out. It was a thrilling, exciting sight to behold in ancient Rome. There were those who spoke against the ritual, but they were a small, vocal minority in the eyes of those who controlled the event and gained financially from it. After all, it was what the people wanted to see. No one was forced to attend the event. It was just entertainment, nothing more, nothing less. and those who put on the show certainly had done nothing they were ever ashamed of. Their job was to give the people what they want, and that was violence, gory, sadistic, cruel violence. Not far from the Colosseum was the Caesar's Palace, ah, the glory of Rome. There they had their sexual orgies. No holds barred. The people were only animals, and sex was a part of life. There was no morality attached to sex. Adultery, homosexuality, fornication, bestiality, sodomy, incest, you take your choice. In Rome, it was all accepted. Rome had no hang-ups, no narrow-minded prudes trying to force their values on others. Rome was sexually liberated. The glory of Rome, freedom without restraint, freedom without responsibility, pure, complete, absolute freedom, total and complete acceptance. Today, the glory of Rome is gone. Nothing more than a dot in the history book of time. The glory of Rome faded, replaced by memories, memories and destruction. We don't have the Caesars, such as Nero, Tiberius, and Titus today. Today we have ABC, CBS, NBC, and Fox. Instead of the blood in the dust of the Colosseum, now we have it in our living rooms in full living color. Our sex isn't relegated to only the palaces today. Now it comes with increasing visibility into our homes and our minds. Some speak out today, but they're prudes, a small vocal minority who would force their values on others. And our violence and sex, just as it was in ancient Rome, is a real money-making proposition. After all, someone has to give the people what they want to satiate their desires. The glory of Rome. It can never happen again, can it? The unbridled use of freedom. Humans being what they are, they learn from past experiences. They know what lies ahead if a certain path is followed, so they follow other paths. We've learned from history, right? Culture is taught, and I might add also, sold at a handsome profit. Rome will never fall again. That doesn't bother me. What does is that perhaps 2,000 years down the road, a writer might perhaps sit at his typewriter and write a story about the glory of America. It will probably begin. I stood again last summer in the ruins of the studios of CBS.
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7: Hey, our tours of Italy and Greece are halfway full. Coming up in March of 2027, hello everyone, I'm Tim Weilman, president of American Family Association and American Family Radio. Yeah, we've had tremendous response to these tours. The Greece one we're calling the Footsteps of Paul because we're visiting many of the sites mentioned in the book of Acts. And then the Italian tour, the tour of Italy, and I'm not talking about the Olive Garden tour of Italy. I'm talking about really going there and seeing these places. It's going to be fantastic. We're talking about Venice and Florence and Pisa and, wow, Rome. So much to see in the Eternal City. That's what they call Rome. So we're going to be going there in March of 2027. Here's the website for all the information, tours.afa.net. That's tours.afa.net. It's going to be in March. It's going to be a wonderful time, a lot of fun, a lot of good food, a lot of good fellowship. Hope to see you on our tours.
8: I have been crucified with Christ, and I no longer live, but Christ lives in me. 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Galatians 2:20.
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10: And welcome back. Ed Vitagliano sitting in for Tim Weilman this week. I am joined in studio by Tony Vitagliano and Chris Woodward. And from Florida, Dr. Ray Pritchard.
2: The folks, ambassador to Florida.
10: The ambassador to Florida. You know, we were just listening to that spot from Tim with the Footsteps of Paul tour. Mm-hmm.
1: and the background music was Greek, okay, because they're going to Greece, and I was thinking as I was listening to that music playing that I listened to that kind of music my whole life growing up. My mom was Greek. I'm half Greek. Tony, this is why we're going to push for you to be the new ambassador to Greece. You got Greek blood in you.
2: I'm as qualified as skillful, I promise you.
0: I'm sure that's true.
1: Yeah, it is. 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
2: Bring back memories.
1: No, nobody else cares. 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
2: Yeah.
1: 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Good morning to you, Alex.
11: Good morning, everybody. How we doing?
1: Well, we're doing great. First, I was informed that you're on your phone because you've got a dental appointment coming up in less than a half an hour, and man, sometimes that can be tough duty. So, you know, our prayers are with you, Alex, as you prepare to go in.
11: Yeah. You know, sometimes you go in and the dentist says, that wallet's going to have to come out.
1: Yes. Oh, yeah. I know it. It's bad. Hey, before we get into the story we're having you on to discuss, Alex, let our folks know where you're going to be here in the next week or two and how they can find out about your schedule so maybe they can be close enough to attend, or how they can get you to come and speak at their event.
11: Well, God bless you. Thank you very much. You know, after I left the share-a-thon last week, and by the way, on behalf of Bert Harper and myself and Exploring the Word, I just want to say a big, big thank you to all the wonderful AFR people that support the ministry. Last week, even in these tough times, the faithfulness of the American family constituents is just so real, and we appreciate everybody praying for this ministry, supporting this ministry. I went up to Pittsburgh, and I was outside of Pittsburgh, and Pastor Roy Burkett at Living Hope Church, and Ed, I give God the glory. For example, there were so many people that came from all over Pennsylvania, and I spoke on biblical worldview and, you know, why it's important that we, you know, defend the biblical worldview. I also talked a lot about why it's important that we vote and vote godly. But people drove. There was one group of ladies that had driven about 4.5 hours.
1: Wow!
11: And they, you know, got lodging for themselves to stay at our conference all weekend. And I really do believe the Lord is beginning to fan the flames of revival, because everywhere I go. Last week, before I was at AFR, I was in Huntsville, Alabama, and we're working on a big citywide crusade for the fall of next year that's going to be at the Florence Lauderdale Coliseum. I'll be down there speaking in August of next year doing an event that we're going to call Revive US. Hmm. And so if you are in the Huntsville, Florence, Alabama area, email me. Because we've got a big area wide. I met with a lot of pastors, and I'll just give my email. It's super easy, alex@alexmcfarland.com. But, you know, let me see here. In October, I'll be speaking in Florence, South Carolina for Child Evangelism Fellowship. I'll be in, well, my tour schedule is on my website, alexmcfarland.com. And, of course, the probably one of the next big things on my calendar is going to Israel with Brother Tim Wildman that we leave out November 10th through 18th. We'll be with Tim Wildman in God willing, will be in Israel. Now, that's given the Middle East right now, maybe it's a little bit iffy. I'm not for sure.
1: Yeah,
11: you know?
1: Right. I'll tell you, one of the most encouraging things out of everything you just said, Alex, was that you met with pastors, plural. That's a good sign if you're meeting with multiple pastors who are willing to work together to reach their city for Jesus. That's if we are going to have revival, awakening, the pastors have to be all in, right?
11: Amen. Let me say this. Being on the road as an evangelist for 28 years, 51 citywide crusades we've done. And Ed, as you know, I've kind of done like apologetics-based evangelism. I think about we were in Baton Rouge, and there was myself, and there was Abe Hamilton III, and there was Sandy Rios and Frank Turek and Lauren Green. So, there have been a lot of times where I was the evangelist preaching, and then other times we bring in colleagues, you know, Bert Harper, right. You know, and I, we've done some citywide events. 51 multi-church, multi-denominational citywide evangelistic crusades, thousands of people walk the aisle to come to Christ. Let me tell you the secret, folks. If you want to see revival in your town, obviously we've got to pray, mm-hmm. and we've got to, you know, share the gospel. We've got to invite lost people to get under the sound of the gospel. But here is the X factor, the secret sauce, is unity in the body of Christ. Mm. And in John 17:21. Jesus is on his way to the cross, and he prayed. He said, speaking of the church, he said, Father, that they all may be one, O-N-E, unified, that the world may believe thou hast sent me. And I know, look, I'm a Baptist. I've got an opinion on everything, you know, right? But if we all agree that the Son of God died on the cross, rose from the dead, and by faith in Jesus alone, faith in Christ alone, we are born again and saved. I mean, we have to unify. And I know we all have our denominational distinctives, but Ed and guys, I truly believe when the body of followers of Jesus, when we link arms and pray, there'll be a tsunami of revival sweep across our nation.
1: Amen. Listen, we have said on this show many times, you've said, we've all said this, and I want our listeners to understand, we believe what I'm about to say, and that is that only God can save America. Mm-hmm. All right? There is no, we're not deceived here or deluded into thinking that politics can save the country or that Washington, D.C., of all places, is going to lead this country into better times and a better future. Only God can bless a people who are willing to humble themselves before Him, and He will get the glory for any of that that is done. Now, this dovetails pretty nicely, I think, Alex, because there are some pastors, there are a lot of Christians who will say, great, I agree with everything you said, but stop telling people to go to the polls because you just said politics isn't going to save us. So, Chris, set yes. up for Alex the kind of the clip and the story we're going to talk to him about. And then, Alex, we're going to let you dive in. Go ahead, Chris.
3: Yeah. So, Pastor Willie Rice, president of the Southern Baptist Convention, has been saying for days now on various news outlets that Southern Baptist pastors should be more involved in the political process. Don't just urge your congregants to register to vote and vote in the election. Rice is also encouraging Southern Baptist pastors to speak out and say things about the cultural issues affecting all of us today. Rice was on Washington Watch last night, and I cut some of that audio up for a story that AFN is airing today. Here's a portion of the story, clip 11.
12: Pastors and Christians have been a voice at critical moments because, as you already said, so many of the cultural and political issues that we face are inherently theological and moral.
13: Rice pointed out that from the American Revolution to the Civil Rights Movement, religious leaders have historically led on key public policy issues, He pushed back against efforts within evangelical ranks to silence or de-emphasize controversial topics.
12: As leaders have said, we needed to somehow de-emphasize, to decouple ourselves from what are perceived as sometimes controversial cultural issues, that we can be more effective, more gospel-oriented in our mission and in our message if we just didn't talk about those things. But that is not accurate, and it hasn't worked.
1: All right, so Alex, does what Willie Rice is talking about, does that contradict what you're talking about in terms of praying for revival? What in the world does politics have to do with our country's future?
11: I applaud him saying what he said. And by the way, a few months ago when he was, elected as president of the SBC, he gave kind of a message. It was really good, about how the church needs to be salt and light. And I would encourage people to watch that. I've never met this gentleman, but I'm very blessed with what he's been saying. Because, look, obviously, government can't save America, but it can surely hurt America. And, I believe that if you're a Christian, and yeah, of course, our home is heaven, our Savior is Jesus, obviously. But until we get to heaven, we have an obligation to be salt and light in the culture. And the American Revolution was really led by pastors. And the American Revolution was very much a theological moment in world history. America was birthed. This nation, and you guys know me, I love America. I mean, I am patriotic. Guys, I get choked up when I go to the baseball game and they do the national anthem. Mm-hmm. I really do. But here's the thing. Until we get to heaven, every one of us has an obligation to be salt and light in the culture. Mm-hmm. And every pastor, and I am a pastor, and I get up and listen, I am explicit about candidates and issues and where candidates stand and how Christians ought to vote. The IRS has never, bothered me a bit. But even if they did, I want to say to my fellow pastors, you don't do the right thing only if it's safe. Mm-hmm. You do the right thing, period. And the right thing to do, I mean, we're talking about, marriage, gender, parents' rights, religious freedom. I don't know if you guys saw this, but at the end of last week in California, Gavin Newsom put forth this piece of legislation that would force churches to do LGBTQ trans diversity training for any church with five or more staff members. I mean, forcing. You have to be LGBTQ compliant. Okay, pastors, it's time for godly civil disobedience, because yes, we are to obey the law, we're not to be insurrectionist, but when the government is engaged in compulsion and forcing Christians to do that which is contrary to God's word, we cannot go along with that. And so, Benjamin Franklin said an ounce of prevention is worth a pound of cure, and let me apply that to the midterms coming up. Every church, every pulpit, we need to be voicing that it's time to vote, it's time to fast and pray, that people like Tallarico, the coward from Texas, hey, listen, three times he and I were supposed to be on Fox News, and three times, like right with an hour to go, he canceled. And Fox News had invited me to have just a dialogue with him about his theology. I said, sure, absolutely. Three times he was supposed to show up, three times he backed out. And Bible Belt Texans, if you allow Tallarico to get elected, may God have mercy on you. Michigan people, get on your face and pray that El Sayed doesn't get elected in Michigan. And guys, we need to pray that Republicans can retain the houses of Congress so that we can live in a godly way, share the gospel, have religious freedom, tell sinners how to be redeemed, and be the force for the Great Commission and American benevolence that we've been for two centuries.
1: Amen.
11: And let me say one last thing. When pastors say, well, you know, I'm a Christian. Look, the Apostle Paul, greatest Christian that ever lived, when necessary, he would quickly invoke his Roman citizenship. And I think clearly, you know, yes, our first loyalty is to Jesus, but we are also citizens. And if we are not voting and encouraging others to do the same, especially clergy, we're being derelict in our duty as a Christian citizen.
1: Amen. Alex, so well said. And 3 weeks out, folks, Christians have to do, we have to do both. We have to pray. Well, more than two things. Pray, preach, be salt and light, and that means voting and being active in the political process. Because great way of putting it, Alex, government can't save us, but they can hurt America, and they can become an obstacle to the preaching of the gospel that we and the freedom to do so that we have enjoyed in this country for 250 years. Alex, before we let you go, what are you and Brother Bert talking about on Exploring the Word this afternoon?
11: Well, God bless you. We're in Matthew 25, and you know, this is great regarding what we're talking about, because the first part of Matthew 25 is a parable about talents, you know, five talents, two talents, or burying that one talent in the ground, which is Jesus says wickedness. And so, folks, one of the things that we've been entrusted with is a vote. Amen. And every vote is a voice, and it matters. So we're going to pick it up with Matthew 25 at 3 p.m. Central, 4 p.m. Eastern, and in the time zone of your choice.
1: Amen. Thank you, Alex, so much. God bless you. Hope all goes well at the dentist today. So,
11: hey, thanks. Yeah. Praise God. Thanks, guys.
1: Thank you, Alex. Hey, appreciate it. That's Dr. Alex McFarland, co-host of Exploring the Word, heard weekdays at 3 p.m. Central Time on American Family Radio with Brother Bert Harper. Ray, you're a preacher.
0: Indeed.
1: Yeah. What's your sense of what Alex was talking about, and especially Willie Rice, who's going to be leading the Southern Baptist Convention this year as its president? What do you think about this whole idea of Christians being active? I mean, you go and you preach and teach God's word. That is to edify believers in their walk for Jesus. Is there a contradiction between being involved in that world, so to speak, and being involved in this world when it comes to political activism?
0: Look, Alex made the case eloquently that Christians need to be united. He's right. And we need to pray. And he's right. And we understand that revival comes down from God.
1: Right.
0: So here we are 3 weeks out from a vital midterm election. You know who understands this better than we do, Ed? It's everybody on the other side.
1: Ooh.
0: It's the left-leaning people. The progressives understand this. Tallarico understands this, and Hamilton up in Kansas understands this. The people with the DSA, the Democratic Socialists, they understand. And sometimes didn't Jesus say in Luke 16 that the children of this world are wiser in their own generation than the children of light?
1: Yeah.
0: That the people who walk in the moral and spiritual darkness understand the value of elections more than we do. And we've said this, I don't know, if I had a dollar for every time we said this on AFR, I think I'd be a rich man, that if Christians, evangelical Christians, actually organized, prayed together, went to the polls and voted, we'd see America turned around very, very quickly.
1: Right.
0: I don't think there's any contradiction between praying and teaching the word of God and equipping the saints and doing the work of discipleship and evangelism, which we must be doing. There's no contradiction between that and also saying, go to the polls, and when you go to the polls, take your godly convictions with you. Don't go and vote and leave your Christianity at the door. Take your Christianity with you. Take your evangelical beliefs with you into the voting booth. America will be a better place if evangelical Christians would vote like evangelical Christians.
1: Well, and to that point, by the way, folks, on AFN.net, again, that's American Family News, the website where you can go to find out a lot of what you've heard at the top of the hour in our news programs, but also a wealth of additional articles, videos. But on our website this morning, there is an opinion piece by Tyler O'Neill, mm-hmm. who is an investigative journalist and he's an investigative reporter at the Daily Signal. He's an author. He's written for a lot of folks. But he's got an opinion piece there at AFN.net. And here's the title, How the DSA, Democratic Socialists of America, How the DSA Grew So Quickly, Grassroots Work by the Bolsheviks. And this is an opinion piece by O'Neill, who is talking about the fact that even though they have a number of well-known leaders that are out in front, there is a grassroots work. You may wonder why, at almost a moment's notice, you can have hundreds of protesters show up to protest something about Israel, and they all have identical signs. Talking about from the river to the sea, or the matching signs, matching garb, and they are coalescing quickly because these are folks that, as Ray just said, the other side knows exactly how to win elections and how to change culture and how to turn colleges and universities into propaganda centers and how to even move DEI and woke ideology down into our school systems so that you have one out of every five young people in this country who think that America got what it deserved on 9/11. How do you think that happens? It's because there is a side in this political fight that hates God, hates America, and is going to do everything it can to turn this country into a socialist paradise, quote unquote. Mm-hmm. We all know what that really means. Christians have got to become active. They've got to become informed, and they've got to pull the lever when it comes to voting, and they need to run for a political office. Right. Doesn't matter how low on the totem pole you may think it is. If you don't do that, the Democratic Socialists of America and of the world are going to make this country into what they want.
2: That's right.
1: And if you want your kids and grandkids to live under that, then do nothing.
2: Yeah, they always mm-hmm. come after the church, folks. Yep. They always go after the church after they take power.
1: That's right. It's
2: every single time.
1: All right, folks, we are going to take a five-minute break for news. And when we come back, Steve Paisley Jordahl will be in the house. We'll see what he's got to say about what's happening.
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18: American Family News, I'm Robert Thornton. President Donald Trump's new press secretary, Katie Zachariah, held her first White House press briefing today and spoke for only 14 minutes. Here's Fox's Peter Doocy.
19: Based on just about everything that we were able to gather from this first briefing of the new press secretary, she is there primarily to help officials here in a midterm climate that the president himself says is going to be tough. Zachariah's role will evolve if Democrats flip the House and or Senate into one that requires a defense against impeachment inquiries. President Trump has said he thinks that could be coming. And if that happens, she may need to draw upon her legal background. And contrary to some posts on social media, today's briefing at 14-ish minutes was not the shortest one ever. Karine Jean-Pierre did one that was only 10 minutes. That was June 7th, 2022.
18: Zachariah is replacing former White House Press Secretary Caroline Leavitt, who is joining Fox News as an on-air contributor after announcing her resignation earlier this year. U.S. Ambassador to Greece Kimberly Guilfoyle has resigned after allegations of improper conduct, but says she will vigorously defend herself. The White House said Guilfoyle was asked to resign after coming under severe criticism over allegations she engaged in improper and possibly illegal conduct before and during her tenure in Athens. The New York Police Department is celebrating the return of Detective Jose Mercedes, who officials say was hospitalized after being stabbed several times during an attempted robbery while off duty earlier this month. Speaking to reporters, he described what he was doing before the alleged stabbing.
20: I was on my day off, and I was not expecting this. And it was a very, very scary sight for me.
18: Officials said the suspects were illegal aliens and have since been arrested and were being held without bail. Voters are not the only ones who can make a difference in the upcoming election. AFN's Chris Woodward has more.
13: As the midterm elections draw near, Southern Baptist Convention President Dr. Willie Rice is issuing a call to pastors across the nation to step up and bring biblical clarity to the pressing cultural and political debates facing the country. Rice made these comments on Washington Watch.
12: Pastors and Christians have been a voice at critical moments because, as you already said, so many of the cultural and political issues that we face are inherently theological and moral.
13: Rice pointed out that from the American Revolution to the Civil Rights Movement, religious leaders have historically led on key public policy issues. He pushed back against efforts within evangelical ranks to silence or de-emphasize controversial topics.
12: As leaders have said, we needed to somehow de-emphasize, to decouple ourselves from what are perceived as sometimes controversial cultural issues, that we can be more effective, more gospel-oriented in our mission and in our message if we just didn't talk about those things. But that is not accurate, and it hasn't worked.
13: Rice urged church leaders not to shy away from moral questions in the public square, emphasizing that remaining silent abdicates a vital pastoral duty. I'm Chris Woodward.
18: The Texas Tribune and other outlets report attorneys for the state of Texas have appealed an Obama-appointed judge's order to the 5th U.S. Circuit Court of Appeals. The order requires all state prisons to be climate controlled before 2030. The state's attorneys also asked U.S. District Judge Robert Pittman to suspend his order and said a halt is needed to avoid disrupting critical operations at the Texas Department of Criminal Justice while the appeal continues. In weather news, a storm system moving toward the Four Corners region in the western U.S. will bring another round of chilly and unsettled weather over the next 2 days, including freezing temperatures, mixed precipitation, and heavy snowfall at the highest elevations of the Central Rockies. On Wall Street, stocks were down today. The Dow lost 180. The S&P shed 2. The NASDAQ dropped 42. West Texas Intermediate crude was up to about $94 a barrel. And we've run out of time for this hour's news. You can go to AFN.net and see more there. For American Family News, I'm Robert Thornton.
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10: And welcome back, everybody. Ed Vitagliano sitting in for Tim Wildman this week. Dr. Ray Pritchard is joining us from Florida. Ray, tell folks a little bit about Keep Believing Ministries, your website, what people can find there, maybe what you got cooking. You know, we are coming up on the Christmas season. Have anything going on, anything special that people can participate in?
0: You know, Ed, great minds and all of that. Do you know how many days until Christmas?
10: I don't.
0: I looked it up. Well, I asked my best friend, Claude.
1: Okay.
0: Claude knew the answer. 73 days until Christmas. So I'm going to mention something that you can't find on our website just yet.
1: Okay.
0: Every year I do a new Advent ebook, 25 days from December the 1st to December the 25th. And we make the ebook available free on our website. 2 years ago, we did Great Joy Advent from the Gospel of Luke. Last year, Behold the Lamb Advent from the Gospel of John. Just this morning, I turned in the text to our web guys for this year's Advent devotional called The King is Near, Advent from the Gospel of Mark.
1: Oh, wow.
0: Oh, it's amazing because, you
1: Gospel
0: know.
1: Gospel of Mark.
0: The Gospel
1: of Christmas. Christmas devotion from Mark.
0: Yeah, you know, the angels aren't there, and the manger isn't there, and the magi, they aren't there, but the story of Christ coming.
1: The king is there.
0: He's there. The king has come near. That's the whole theme of Mark's gospel. The king is not just here. He's near. He's close at hand. And so coming up in about 3 weeks, so near the end of October, we're going to put that out on our website. It's keepbelieving.com. And first time I've mentioned this, I just want to invite all of our AFR listeners, again, come to keepbelieving.com. A lot of good stuff there, but you won't see The King is Near just yet. But in about 3 weeks, it's going to be available for a free download. We're going to have a blast going through the Gospel of Mark in the month of December leading up. Okay, Ed, I'll give you the title of my December 25th devotional. It's called From Stone to Stone. From Stone to Stone.
1: So we're going to think that this is interesting. So you're going to leave us in suspense a little bit.
0: Yes, I am. I'm not going to give the answer.
1: A little bit of a tease.
0: Yeah.
1: Well, folks, let me just say, and Ray doesn't pay me to do this, and he didn't even ask me to do it. But Dr. Ray Pritchard is a gift to the body of Christ. He really is. And he is a superb Bible teacher. That's why he stays so busy, by the way, for much of the year, traveling, because people want him back. But this material that he puts out at Christmas time is just going to deepen the meaning of Advent and the Christmas season. So check it out. And I'm listening. I'm just thinking about what that means from stone to stone. I'll bet it's going to be great. So keepbelieving.com. Keepbelieving.com. Right?
0: That's it.
1: Okay.
0: Thank you, Ed.
1: All right. All right. So I'm in studio with Tony Vitagliano. Ray Pritchard is at his house. And we've just dragged Steve Jordahl, Steve Paisley Jordahl, from down the hall, just dragged him in here.
4: Yeah, here I are. Earth, Wind, and Fire has a song called In the Stone. Does it have anything to do with that? Are you an Earth, Wind, and Fire fan there, Ray?
0: It called what? In the Stone?
1: In the Stone?
4: Yeah.
1: Sure it's a very spiritual meaning behind that song. Yeah, no,
4: not sure
1: you don't
4: what
1: think
4: it
1: so?
4: Means, actually.
1: Which is true about much. True about much of what we used to listen
4: That's
1: to.
4: True. That's true.
1: All right, what's your first story?
4: Well, we are 3 weeks out from our midterms, and you're hearing what they say is when you're in the primaries, your candidates will speak to the fringes. They go, if you're a Republican or if you're a conservative, you go more conservative to try to get to your base. If you're a liberal, you go more liberal to try to get to your base.
1: Yeah. Mm-hmm.
4: And then during the election season, when you're appealing to both, then you come to the middle. And that's why you have people that kind of go back and change their mind on things and say that they're, you know, they... Frankly, folks, I'm here to tell you, and this is probably not going to be news to anybody, if you're listening to a politician anywhere within about 6 months of an election, take what you get with a grain of salt.
1: Right. Mm.
4: I have some examples here. These are four. I'm going to play you four Democrats, well-known Democrats. We can give their names afterwards. I think you'll know every one of these by voice. You'll recognize every one of these by voice. And these are Democrats talking about immigration, and they're talking about this is something that happened. All of these examples come from, say, before 2000,
1: okay.
4: A while back. Let's listen to Cut 15.
21: Open borders.
22: Foreign aid. Open borders.
21: That's a Koch brothers proposal.
22: The idea,
5: discussed. I mean, that's a right-wing proposal, which says essentially there is no United States. You're doing away with the concept of a nation state. And I don't think there's any country in the world which believes in that.
21: When we use phrases like undocumented workers, we convey a message to the American people that their government is not serious about combating illegal immigration.
22: I think we got to have tough conditions. Tell people to come out of the shadows. If they've committed a crime, deport them. No questions asked. They're gone.
23: We all agree on the need to better secure the border and to punish employers who choose to hire illegal immigrants. You know, we are a generous and welcoming people here in the United States, but those who enter the country illegally and those who employ them disrespect the rule of law, and they are showing disregard for those who are following the law.
4: So that was Bernie Sanders, Chuck Schumer, Hillary Clinton, and then Senator Barack Obama, all saying we need to have strong borders and we need to get rid of illegal immigrants.
10: Yeah, well, Tony,
4: deport them.
10: This is shocking. Mm-hmm. This is shocking because it almost makes it appear as if these heavy hitters in the Democratic Party over the last 30 years aren't politically serious, that they just go with whatever wind is happened to be blowing at the time. It almost makes me feel like they have changed their tune simply because Donald Trump got elected in 2016, in large part running on the issue of immigration. They so despise him that they've actually changed their minds when it comes to immigration.
2: Yeah, well, I guess wrong on all those, Steve.
4: Did you?
2: Curly, Mo, Larry. Anyways, that's what I've written down. Sorry about that, folks. So, yeah, I mean, it's almost as if politicians as a whole have no foundational principles or morals themselves. That's the way it would appear to me. Sadly, that goes, I mean, just being fair, sadly, that does go across both aisles.
10: Yeah.
2: But some of the more egregious examples are found amongst the Democrats who have to every once in a while flip their own script to go along with what even their constituents push for, which, I mean, a lot of their base wasn't a fan of all of the footage that would come up, you know, that would... when the media would actually show it, the mainstream media would actually show it of, you know, the hundreds of immigrants.
10: Caravans
2: yeah. passing over the border uninhibited. And, you know, the horrific cases you would hear that would come up in these cities of an illegal immigrant who's, you know, been caught, released, committing, you know, heinous crimes. So it's almost as if they have no worldview of their own. It's just whatever gets them elected and reelected and then reelected again.
10: Well, Ray, I'll tell you, I think this is why, and Tony's right, that a lot of this goes on both sides. You will always see politicians spin their answers to try to avoid what the interviewer is trying to get to. I think this explains why Congress especially, but politicians in general, are so low on people's scale for trustworthiness. I mean, people with confidence in Congress, it's probably under 10%. And I think at least part of the reason for that is exactly what Tony's talking about, and that is you can't trust either political party to do what's right for the country. They're going to do what's right for their party. Mm-hmm. And for themselves in terms of their political career. I think that's fair to say in terms of what most people think about, I'm not sure about state, but certainly federal offices.
0: Okay, Ed, wait a minute. Are you saying we can't trust everything politicians say? When did that start?
10: That is another shocker, isn't it?
4: I have a question, though, for you, Ray.
0: Yeah.
4: If you are a Christian that's running for office, and say it's a statewide office or a national office, and you know that you need to get the votes of the more radical in your party to get the primary in order just to pass the test, just to get on the general ballot. You have to appeal to these people, and then you have to appeal to the center of your party so that you could, or the nation. So how do you do this? How do you, if you're a Christian, how do you run with integrity?
0: Look, I think this is the point Richard Nixon made, that you go conservative in the primaries and you move toward the middle in the general election. Okay, I don't have any problem with that. If from a Christian point of view, you say the things that your strongest followers need to hear so you get them out to vote in the primary, and then you make an appeal to a broader constituency, as long as you are always saying what you actually believe. Look, right. I can say what I believe. I don't have to say everything I believe, right? And I think that may be the distinction, that you say what you need to say, as long as it's your true conviction in the primary, you add to it in the general to build a broader coalition. Ed, am I waffling here on my theology, or is this okay?
1: No, I think that's exactly right, because in the primary, you're appealing to a different segment of the voting populace. You are appealing to, if you're in the Democratic Party, you're appealing to the furthest to the left. In the Republican Party, further to the right, so you're talking to true blue leftists and conservatives. But when the general election comes, you've got to not only appeal to those constituents, you also have to tell the people in the middle, these are broad categories, of course,
0: sure,
1: you have to tell them what you're going to do for them. But I think what you need to do is you need to do something. I don't see much happening up in D.C. in terms of laws being passed, because neither political party wants to work with the other political party to do anything unless they can get the whole loaf, so to speak. No one wants to get part of a loaf. And I think that's why people are disgusted. So anyway, that's a great montage of sound bites. You probably can find some of that on the conservative side, on the Republican side, too. But I have to say, I think the Democrats are a little bit more egregious when it comes to this. Since Donald Trump got elected, Donald Trump just
4: broke.
1: Broke their brains. Right. And they see nothing but Orange Man bad.
4: Yeah.
1: That's all they see. So, all right. Next story.
4: All right. I have a bit of wisdom if you are somebody that wants to run for office. Put the bottle down before you go on TV.
1: Ed,
4: the bottle.
1: You mean that fire water?
4: Fire water. Ed sent this to me, and So we're going to listen to, should we give her name? I mean, this is.
1: She's.
2: I don't know. It's out there everywhere.
1: It's out there.
4: This is a candidate named Jamie West, who is a Democrat running for city council in Fayette County, District 4 in Connersville, Indiana.
1: And by the way, this is a pretty low-level race. This is not statewide office or anything.
4: This is a county-level office. So it would be like your city council or county commissioner.
1: And let me just say this, I know there may be different views out there in our listening audience about whether or not Christians can drink. Okay? Alcohol, we're talking about, folks. Not Diet Coke. That's good for you. Okay? but this is going to prove why you ought to be very careful.
4: Yeah, well, the Bible's pretty clear that if you're going to drink, you shouldn't be drunk. This is
1: an interview.
4: This is a TV. It was a debate that was on TV. The candidate sat around a table. This is kind of like public television level type stuff.
2: Right.
4: Community television. So this is Jamie West and her 5 minutes of fame. This is Cut 13.
6: But our emergency services are the ones that we really need to worry about. And I spoke to the Connersville chief of police, fireman, the fire chief today, Scott Jones. And he is also very worried about what will happen to the fire stations. I might need to get a Kleenex out, man. It makes me sad what the Republicans in the State House have done to our rural communities. And he told me that if we don't do something different, which means, to me, it means voting for Democrats, that we will lose one of our firehouses. He doesn't know which one yet. By 2029, we're going to lose it. Are you okay with that? I'm not.
4: It's sad.
2: Oh, man.
1: That isn't even the clip I sent you. Listen. Okay,
4: did you send
1: folks,
4: a different one?
1: I know. Yeah, but it doesn't. Heard. Okay, folks, I hear some of what you're saying out there. I can hear you. That this person should not be mocked. That this person should be prayed for. And yes, she should. What's her name again? Just so Jamie West?
4: Jamie West.
1: Jamie West. She clearly has a problem. Okay. But I also know that when we play the South Carolina girl who was in the beauty pageant,
4: the MAPS girl,
1: right. The MAPS girl, okay.

0: That's true. Or Kamala Harris.
1: Word salad. Sometimes. I mean, we need to pray for this lady. But yeah, this serves as a warning and just, you know, all elections are important. Even your local elections.
0: Yes, so they are.
1: That's right. Be mindful of who you are voting for.
2: Yeah.
1: And we have a great resource to help you decide who would you like to vote
2: for.
1: What
2: is that?
1: iVoterGuide.com. Yep.
0: That is a division of American Family Association. It is, in my opinion, the best voter guide out there. Check it out. Some of you probably can still register to vote in your state. You say, I don't know, how do I find that out? You go to iVoterGuide.com and you type in your zip code and you will get your state information.
1: Yep.
0: And you can find out where to go vote and you can find out who's running in your state. And the elections are all the way down in many states to school board elections. Our iVoterGuide team and their volunteers spend countless hours sifting through voting records, public statements, who gives money to them, who they give money to, all those things to come up with a very detailed. Also, they in many cases fill out a questionnaire to give a rating as to whether this candidate is very liberal to very conservative. So you want to check that out. All right. Enough laughter at this lady's expense.
2: I just got to say, Ray, how many times have you heard your friends say, man, I wish I'd have had more to drink last night?
3: Yeah. No, I don't think I've ever heard that in my life.
0: All right, let's move on.
2: All right. But
0: the internet lasts forever.
2: It does.
0: And that will last for the rest of her life. So, folks, make wise choices. Yeah.
2: All right. This last week we celebrated, or maybe you did, Ed, Columbus Day was last week.
0: Yesterday. I absolutely celebrated. I had an elders meeting last night. When I got home at 10 o'clock at night, my wife had made pasta.
1: Mm-hmm. Oh, there you go.
0: And
2: you chose well.
0: The house was asleep. I went into my office, watched the end of the Rams and the Bills game, and ate pasta out of a Ziploc bag. That's how I celebrated.
1: Just like Christopher Columbus and his...
3: Did you say you ate pasta out of a Ziploc bag?
0: Yeah, well, my wife makes pretty good sizes when she makes pasta and puts it in a Ziploc bag.
1: I'll take sad statements for 500, Alex.
0: And speaking of the internet, we'll live forever. Right. That comment. No, I didn't want to put it in a bowl because the game was in overtime.
3: Right.
0: And so I didn't have time to heat it up, so I just got a plastic fork and took the bag into my office.
3: You ate the cold pasta out of plastic
1: bag. It's cold. Stop.
2: Just got to keep going. The first step is admitting you have a problem, Ed.
3: That's right.
4: I turned the lights off. No one was there. I was by myself.
0: Folks, I want to say is I can quit anytime I want.
2: The reason I'm bringing this up is because one of the teams you were watching and every other NFL team, none of them celebrated Columbus Day. Not one of them did you have the Rams wished you a happy Columbus Day.
0: Well, at least they didn't go on the other side.
2: Well,
0: things, right?
2: They didn't, did they? Three of our NFL teams, and I'm talking your Rams that you were watching, the Kansas City Chiefs, and strangely enough, the Minnesota Vikings all put a tweet out celebrating Indigenous Peoples Day.
0: All right, now wait a second. The Minnesota Vikings, first of all, the Kansas City Chiefs are using the name that probably some Native Americans find offensive.
1: We've got to.
0: All right. But the Minnesota Vikings, named after the most pillaging people group ever. The colonizers of colonizers, the Vikings, they went everywhere taking people's stuff.
2: Yeah.
0: And so the Minnesota Vikings decided to put out
3: a tweet. They were celebrating themselves.
0: Well, look, celebrating.
1: There's evidence that they beat some of the Europeans over here. So technically,
0: that's a lie, son. That is why Christopher Columbus was the first.
1: I saw a
0: European
1: movie about it one time. It was really cool.
0: Don't believe that leftist garbage.
1: No, so yeah.
0: No, they probably did get to the what we call.

0: all the new world. It was new for Europeans. But the Vikings probably did get
1: well, they put out a tweet that said, "Today we celebrate Indigenous Peoples Day and honor the rich histories, cultures, traditions, contributors of Indigenous people. We are grateful for the opportunity to learn from and engage with Indigenous leaders, organizations, and community members who help strengthen."
0: Yes, we want to celebrate the Indigenous peoples. We robbed blind as Vikings, and our heritage is one of taking lands, people, money, whatever. Their dogs. We took their dogs.
1: I know the Vikings wish that someone would colonize the end zone. Our time doing that, I think.
0: That's cold.
2: You could. It's sad that we can't take in our culture, can't take a balanced approach to every issue. So yeah. We can
1: Ray, your Chiefs. Your Chiefs were on the list here.
3: Oh, I know.
2: Look, yeah.
3: I mean, that great Indigenous leader, Taylor Swift.
2: Right.
0: That's right. We'll take a lesson from Taylor Swift and Travis Kelce. Well, look, folks, we don't have to like these folks. We do have to love them in Jesus. And pray for Jamie West and pray for me. I've suddenly realized maybe I do have a problem. If I'm going to eat cold pasta out of a Ziploc bag, it wasn't in the dark, though, well, I want to say that.
2: It was due to your oppressive Italian heritage.
0: Yes.
2: You know, the oppressors came over here. This brought things like the wheel and the bad Europeans brought over here.
0: Yeah. They did bring some smallpox, but...
3: nobody's perfect.
0: Yeah, nobody's perfect. All right, folks, happy Columbus Day to you. And more great programming directly ahead on American Family Radio. Lord willing, we'll see you tomorrow.
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9: 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Or if you're listening on a podcast app, just kind of scroll back and grab yesterday's program. Really, really interesting program, talking about the Democrat Socialists of America, talking about some of the things going on even within the Republican Party. And then, David, you mentioned yesterday that the early voting was through the roof right now from what you're seeing so far in some of these key states. So that's a really good sign. But we obviously want to encourage people today. Yeah, this is the time. And not in every state early voting hasn't started yet, but in a lot of states they have. Get prepared. Get your voter guides. 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Get your voter guide and share with the friends and family. Make sure your church is doing some sort of an informational handout that talks about the candidates, shows the difference in the candidates. I was at Hank Kuhneman's church a couple of weeks ago, and they had this great flyer that just showed the difference in the teams. David, you had mentioned teams. You know, it's the team you're voting for, and it's so stark. The contrast is, I've never seen it this different in the party. So anybody says they're the same or they don't like the particular candidate, when you see that breakdown of the teams and what they believe, it makes it so much easier to just vote straight ticket and make sure you're voting for the right team. So that long setup, Rick Green, by the way, with David and Tim Barton. And guys, man, early voting, now's the time.
10: Yeah, early voting, super important. I mean, you know your candidates, you know who's going to be there. There's not going to be a surprise between now and Election Day. There might be a surprise of something that might keep you from voting, which is why you want to early vote now to make sure your vote is there and that it does count, because the candidates are all set, they're all fixed. There's not going to be a surprise revelation, most likely, unlikely at all, I would say. So vote now, vote early, and get your other friends, get your church members, get all the school folks that you know that you deal with, get them out to vote. This is really, really important. This is going to determine whether we roll back and go back to the woke stuff for the last few years prior to Trump, or whether we can keep moving forward as Americans with some traditional values again.
11: Well, and this is too, where you have a website you can go to, like Christian Voter Guide. You have iVoter Guide, where, Dad, you said, ultimately, we know who we're voting for. Well, the candidates are well known at this point, but there might be people listening to us right now, and you're going, I have no idea who these people are. That's okay. You can go to Christian Voter Guide or iVoter Guide, which, by the way, Christian Voter Guide has links to lots of different voter guides out there, which one of those links is to iVoter Guide. It's so really easy to kind of shop around and see all the different voter guides that are out there, or at least some of the ones that are out there. But iVoter Guide, an easy one to go to, that will identify some of the significant candidates in your area that will help you know who they are, what they stand for by their own positions, and then you can evaluate what some of that is. Now, also, if you're confused, there's probably some really great groups in your area that if you just ask some of your friends that you know might be politically active or involved, they probably can help you find some voter guides as well. But guys, to both of your points, it's not confusing right now the direction that the two political groups are running. Now, I say that, I mean, maybe it could be a little confusing to some extent, like which entirely lane that some of the Republicans are in. That could be a little different. However, the Republicans, by and large, are the ones that are still believing that boys and girls are different things, that are still believing we should have secure borders, that are still believing that we should not be murdering unborn children up to the moment that they are born, and maybe even after, et cetera, et cetera. So there is a lot of clarity. But Rick, one of the things that you mentioned in the setup was, churches getting involved and what churches can do. And I mentioned this very briefly yesterday. I want to go back to it, because when we talk about churches getting involved, there's a lot of encouraging things we are seeing. We talk about this as we travel all over the nation. And this really does matter, because we have a lot of friends that are in blue states and blue cities. And sometimes they feel a little discouraged. In fact, even in some of the red states, there's people going, man, in our red state, we have a bunch of people that are not nearly as conservative as they should be. And it's frustrating. It's discouraging. But guys, we have the opportunities. We travel all over the nation. We are seeing God moving and waking people up and stirring people. And one of the things we've talked about often is that when we just look at the data happening around the nation, it is very clear to us that there's a revival happening in this nation, a spiritual revival. And we think it's likely not just a revival, it's probably an awakening, where revivals are usually internalized. People find Jesus and it's an internal thing. Awakenings are when the internal impact is exported. And so people are applying biblical, spiritual truth and reality based on what God has done in them. And we're seeing this happen all over. Well, one of the things that happened this past weekend was there was a massive church revival prayer meeting that happened at Cowboy Stadium. And already I have lots of fun thoughts in my head. Like, this is the most successful thing that's happened at Cowboy Stadium since the Cowboys started playing this season. This was the biggest win that's happened in Cowboy Stadium, because the Cowboys haven't done a lot in Cowboy Stadium this year.
9: Ouch.
10: Not to digress.
9: I wanted to pause and feel the pain for a moment of that statement.
11: Because that's someone that lives in the Dallas-Fort Worth area. Every year we kind of feel like it's our year. but also those of us that have been around and cheered for the Cowboys since the 90s when we really were so fun and great. And, you know, just going through, we love Tony Romo. And I think Dak is an incredible quarterback. And yet they, you know, just heartache, disappointment. Now, forget that. There was an amazing win that happened over the weekend with this incredible move. And Dad, before we started, you were looking it up. And I think it's interesting that what you did and didn't find, because there's a ton of people that have posted on social media about this. One of the reasons we do Good News Friday on this program, where all we do is cover the good news, is because so often the news media does not report on some of the really good, positive things that happen. Dad, when you looked up to find details about this prayer meeting revival service, what did you find when you looked this up?
10: You know, that prayer meeting revival service happened a couple of days ago, and I only found one article on it, and it was on the website for AT&T Stadium where the event happened. So you get 80,000 people together, and no news outlet thinks that's worth reporting on, which is absolutely amazing.
11: And by the way, in fairness, like maybe there's a couple out there, but it wasn't on the top of your search engine when you just looked. It wasn't right at the top 10 recommendations from Google or whatever else. But guys, this is, again, one of the things that's so encouraging to me. Not only are we seeing people get involved with early voting, incredible record number turnout, but we are seeing a spiritual move inside the church where there is a hunger and thirst for righteousness. God is on the move, but also 80,000 people showing up to pray for repentance, for revival. Guys, this is so encouraging to me.
9: Yeah, and that's hopefully even that encourages people, because, you know, David, you've said it since you started Wall Builders. You got to have, you know, Nehemiah and Ezra. We got to do both the spiritual and the political building at the same time. So what an incredible spiritual building that took place there at that event. And then we've got to do the political building by showing up and being good citizens. Doug Napier is going to be our guest today. The 1792 Project, it's essentially a counter to all the woke, you know, getting major corporations and their boards taken over by woke people that push that agenda through their company, both in terms of their employees and in terms of their forward-facing campaigns and all of that. Essentially a counter to that, to saying, hey, what if we actually encouraged corporations to come back to being American, you know, patriotic kind of corporations? So Doug Napier from 1792 Exchange will be with us when we return. 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
11: 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And on the landing page, there are several different little boxes you can click on. One of them is for events. It will let you know of some major events that are coming up, that are going on, that you can actually come and participate in. You can come here. My dad or I give speeches, tell them the stories about the birth of the nation, about the founding fathers, the faith connection in America. There's also a tab for resources that you can click on, and it will take you to lots of different speeches and sermons and documents and proclamations from the founding era. And then there's also a little tab that will take you to the Wall Builder store with lots of resources, all the things that maybe a hat you want to wear, a shirt to wear, or other Wall Builders products to read. This is a place to go to celebrate 250 years.
9: 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Thanks for staying with us. Great to have Doug Napier with us and the 1792
12: challenge for corporations. And this is not your corporate responsibility in just name only that actually is indoctrination like the left has done with companies for the last 50 years. This is actual stewardship responsibility. Super excited about this. Doug, thanks for coming on, man.
13: Thanks for having me. It's great to be with you.
12: What was the genesis of this? What caused the creation of this? I'm so excited about what it can ultimately do in the long run.
13: Sure. Well, there's a couple factors. One, 1792 Exchange is we're the leading provider of actionable data on corporate bios. So we've been tracking companies for several years now. We have a database of over 4,600 companies that we profiled. And we look at about 30 criteria, and we look at key things like, one, are they respecting constitutional rights, free speech, free exercise, freedom of conscience, and of course, the other things like free enterprise. So we've been doing that for quite a while. But now as we've turned the corner into the 250th birthday of our nation, and we start looking back at the history of what's made this nation great, especially in the marketplace. And we talk about, I know you all focus on a lot of key areas of influence in the public square, like government and church. And we focus on the marketplace because it is a key influencer. And so as That's we right. through history, I thought, well, what makes an American company a great American company that's patriotic, that shares those values that we all hold in common, that's made this nation great? We thought, let's put it together. Let's analyze this. And so we've put together this charter. And now we are taking nominations for people to nominate companies that fit this profile so we can celebrate our American companies that are doing great things the right way.
12: Doug, part of the reason I'm so excited about this, the left has waged battle for the heart and soul of America for decades and decades and decades. And it seems like those who really love America, we've enjoyed the benefits, enjoyed the blessings, but we haven't always been in the fight, at least certainly not in some of these areas like you're saying. And you know, Ben Franklin said the free market is the means under God of establishing the freedom of our country entire and handing it down complete to posterity. I mean, without the free market, without thriving, without a thriving companies that are also rowing in the same direction for the greatness of America, it falls apart. It's too important a leg to the stool. And I just feel like the only place we've engaged on the level you're doing right now is we've done a decent job sometimes of doing kind of the American Family Association, for instance, did the naughty or nice list every Christmas. And so they would, right. You know, they would call out companies that were being anti-American and anti-Christian and that sort of thing. But what you're talking about is going much deeper. How do we actually rate companies and weigh in on the job that they're doing and then be able to make some fine decisions of our own based on that information and which companies are truly being pro-American and created an environment for employees that are pro-American? This is a big deal.
13: Yeah, exactly. And there's some good companies out there, and we're starting to receive nominations. Anybody can nominate a company. Employees, they can nominate their own companies because they see it from the inside. They can go to 1792exchange.com. They'll see the American company link, and they can nominate companies. But we're starting to get some really good nominations. And we know there's some great companies out there that get this, and they've gotten it for a long time. And, you know, you go back to World War II, and you see all of these great companies that step forward on behalf of our nation. You know, we were in a world war and our American freedoms were at risk, and they stepped up. You know, nobody questioned it. It's like, yeah, Ford's going to build a factory in less than a year to produce B-24 bombers, and they're producing at the rate of one per hour so that we can defend these liberties. And so it's just time for us to, one, look back on history, but also look forward for the next 250 years of American history. If we're going to stay great and be great, we got to have companies and all the institutions of the United States acting in a way that supports our American values. And that's what this project does.
12: Yeah, we say around here a lot, you know, if we're going to make America great again, we got to know what made her great in the first place.
13: Exactly.
12: And we talk a lot about in other areas, you know, religious liberty and the role of the church and all of those things. But we also talk a lot about the economic engine and the great companies that created the environment. And even, you know, honestly, Doug, even ad campaigns that have some civic ritual in them where they're actually, you know, making you proud to be an American instead of tearing it down or tearing us apart as Americans, bring us together instead of doing that. I mean, I always think of, you know, some of the most patriotic commercials sometimes were the, you know, the beer companies. I mean, Budweiser would have the Clydesdales and you would get goosebumps during the Super Bowl ads and that sort of thing. And it does seem like we're coming back to that. Maybe the 250th obviously had a lot to do with that. But you're talking about with what you're doing, going much deeper than that to try to drive that for decades to come.
13: Well, and we want to remind companies that it's not just about sticking an American flag in your commercials. That's great. It's somewhat patriotic, but it goes deeper into the company,
12: right,
13: as you say. It's how they practice inside the walls of their company. It's how they treat their employees. And it's also who they're listening to. As you pointed out earlier, a lot of companies have just been pulled into the ideological swamps. We've got all these activist groups trying to get companies to do their bidding, and most of it is not good for our country. And so we've been reminding and working with a lot of companies. We engage with them directly, and we say, we're here to help you. Get out of that. Get back to business. Get back to neutral on these ideological issues. But, you know, these patriotic issues, I mean, those are just common values. They're not even issues. They're the things that we embrace. But you look back just last June, Gallup did a poll, and they've been tracking the U.S. adults who consider themselves extremely proud to be an American. And that number has dropped from 2001 to 2026 by about 55% who would say they're extremely proud, down to 33%.
12: Wow, 22-point drop.
13: So we're heading in the wrong direction in terms of that polling. It's time for us to turn that around. We have a lot of reasons to be proud as Americans and proud of what we've done as a country, one of the greatest countries in the world, and we have helped raise everybody's standard of living, and we've protected the world from evil empires. And it starts here at home. We need to preserve those values here, recognize those, exercise those in the marketplace, and see that just seep out broadly into the culture.
12: 22-point drop. That's huge. And it explains a lot. And of course, I think one of the things that your project's going to help do is help some of these great companies not make the major missteps of the last few years where they let these woke boards or not, you know, CEOs or whatever. We watched Harley Davidson, John Deere, Tractor Supply, Cracker Barrel. I mean, all these great companies that just did crazy stuff. I mean, they did things that was literally like a slap in the face to their core base, their core customers, let alone to their employees and all of that. So I think what you're talking about doing here is basically helping them to get a better understanding of their own audience by letting their audience have a voice. So let's talk a little bit about that. Like, how do people participate in what you're doing?
13: Sure. I mean, the easiest way for people to participate is one, go to our website, 1792exchange.com, read the charter on what makes an American company, what are those indicators and those criteria, so they can look at through that lens. And these are, you know, these are not shocking criteria. These are things that people will recognize, you know, things that I've talked about, constitutional stewardship, you know, civic identity. And then, of course, economic patriotism. You know, are they thinking about America first? Are they thinking about how they can invest here? And so people can go in there, see that, and they can promote that. And then if they read through that and they recognize a company that they think is doing it well, they can nominate that company. And we're going to give out a couple of recognitions. We're going to do one per month now through the end of the 250th celebration of July next year. And then we're going to give probably a grand prize recognition to one company that we think exemplifies the profile of an American company.
12: Well, I'm glad to hear you say the 250th ends next year. David Martin said that for a while. And you know, we're not done. We have until July 4th of 2027 to celebrate the 250th. So I'm so glad that you recognize that and are gearing people towards that. And that'll be, when will you do those awards? That'll be on July 4th or during that month?
13: We haven't set it. July 4th would certainly be an appropriate date to do that. But we obviously want to make it, a good day where we can get the company together. And we want to celebrate this big. I mean, these are big things. And, you know, we do point out a lot of the things that companies should be doing to improve just on the basis of religious liberties and, you know, cancel culture and some of the woke attitudes that they've carried forward. And so we also want to point out these companies that are doing it well and reward and recognize those. So we'll do one a month, probably start in November. And just to say, here's a company that was nominated and they met the criteria, and give them an attaboy. And then we'll do the big profile company sometime either late June or early July.
12: Love it. 1792exchange.com. I just signed up for the email. Super easy to do. Get on their newsletter list. And then they got some great reports you can look at on the bias and some of the charitable giving coming from these corporations, their policies, that sort of thing. Last thing, Doug, why 1792?
13: It's a great question. In 1792, a group of men met in Wall Street in New York City, and they signed what was called the Buttonwood Agreement. And this agreement was to restore integrity and trust in basically the stock trading that was taking place in New York City. This was the foundation of the New York Stock Exchange. And so it was apropos because, one, it's the basis of the New York Stock Exchange, and we profile just, as I said, 4,600 companies. Most of those are on the New York Stock Exchange. And it's a time for companies to remember that we need to continue to protect that trust and integrity and restore it where it's been lost. And our corporate bias ratings that help these companies see where they need to shore up things is the place where companies go to get that kind of insight. And so that's where 1792 came from.
1: Wow, I love it. I love it. Learning some good history today. 1792 Exchange. Yeah, oh man, Doug, fantastic. Thank you so much, man. Appreciate you coming on.
13: Appreciate it, Rick. God bless you.
1: You bet. You too. Stay with us, folks. We'll be right back with David and Tim Barton.
11: Okay, we want to let you know about a new product we have here at Wall Builders called Lives, Fortunes, and Sacred Honor, the signers of the Declaration. 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We want to help remedy that. My dad and I have written biographies on all 56 signers of the Declaration to help reintroduce people to the men who literally signed their names on the line for the sake of the nation. And when they did this, they knew that they were essentially signing their death warrants. They were risking everything for the hope that they might be able to purchase freedom for the rising generation with their lives, their fortunes, and sacred honors. In spite of the hardship that every one of them endured, none of them recanted or backed away. Now, if you don't know their story, you can get to know all 56 of them. 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
9: Welcome back to the Wobbler Show. Thanks for staying with us. Back with David and Tim now. Man, guys, I didn't know anything about this. That actually happened in 1792.
10: Yeah, it was 1792, and it was the meeting in Wall Street. It was really significant. It had 24 major business leaders of the country, literally, that lived in New York City, and they got together under a buttonwood tree. And I had to admit, I don't know what a buttonwood tree was. I looked it up. It's a sycamore tree, and you go, how do you call a sycamore tree a buttonwood tree? It's because the sycamore tree was what they used to make buttons, because buttons back then were made out of wood. And other trees were too brittle and the buttons would break, but sycamore tree had enough pliability and flexibility that they made buttons out of it. So it was a buttonwood tree, and so it's called the 1792 Buttonwood Agreement. So that 1792 exchange he's talking about came from that. What made it interesting was the 24 business guys that got together on this. They were from opposite sides in the war. They were from very different religious backgrounds. There was very little they had in common except they wanted the best for the country and the best for the people. So you had guys who had been pro-British and guys who had been patriots who fought. You had Jewish leaders. You had Christian leaders. You had Christians of various denominations, some of which didn't necessarily get along with each other, but they all 24 got together. And so in listening to him talk about it, it's what he's talking about is really kind of the difference between Walmart and Target. You know, Target felt like it had to be woke and get out there and take the woke position, and they got punished for doing that. Walmart just kind of walked the line and didn't take a position, just served everybody. And you had Dick's Sporting Goods, who had to go out and be radical and, you know, anti-gun. But you got Academy, and that's just, we're not taking a position. And the same thing with even Starbucks, how radical they got. But then you had Dunkin', and Dunkin' just exploded in that time. And it's really taking the position of not taking a position, trying to influence people, just serving them. And we can join hands and come together. And that's what that 1792 exchange or the 1792 Buttonwood Agreement was. And I was just looking at the list of the 24 guys there, and there's some pretty notable guys there. And it's fascinating that they had done that type of agreement to serve people and come together on the big things.
11: Well, Rick, one of the things, as you mentioned, people like American Family Association that have the lists of, you know, what organizations were doing good things and bad things, and we vote with our dollars. And every Christmas, we go over what was known as the naughty and nice list, right? What are the organizations that have been promoting really bad things? And Dad, even as you're saying that, what's interesting is knowing the people that run Walmart right now, they're not conservatives. In fact, they support a lot of very woke causes, but they didn't openly promote it in their store, right? They weren't putting transgender swimming suits at the front of the stores you walked in like Target did. And you're like, what is happening right now? Target, who said, hey, we don't mind if, you know, guys that identify as girls want to use a girl's bathroom. And so I told my wife, like, hey, you are girls. You can't go there. You can't go to Target because I don't want you to be in that situation where something really bad could happen. Now, Target has since changed, which actually I think has delighted my wife more than anything. When Target got taken off the, you know, that naughty list of organizations or companies we weren't going to support with our dollars. But to see groups like 1792 Exchange that are out there trying to help companies recognize, hey, promoting the woke agenda is not beneficial for you economically and financially, and having lots of data to be able to show that. And then showing that, hey, when you embrace some basic values, it actually is more beneficial for you. And it's basic America, basic Americana. So it is something that in the midst of what we're talking about, what, you know, revival happening in churches, people showing up, getting politically involved. I think it's interesting that even in the Great Awakenings, you can look back and say, hey, did the awakenings impact business and business culture? And you'd have to go, well, yes, absolutely. Now, it didn't solve all the problems, but it definitely made an impact on culture. And I think that this could be part of what is leading this shift in some of these businesses. And again, it won't be all the businesses, but certainly some of the businesses. And so grateful for the 1792 Exchange, what they are doing. But I think part of this also is reflective of part of the greater awakening that is happening right now in the culture.
9: Yeah, all positive things. Hey, before we close out today, guys, just another reminder of what we started with at the beginning of the program. Early voting is now in many, many states. 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
5: For American Family News, I'm Robert Thornton. President Donald Trump is defending a diesel deal with Russia amid bipartisan condemnation. Here's Fox's Jared Halpert.
6: A deal allowing Russia to sell millions of tons of diesel is not about opening access to the U.S., President Trump says.
7: That's a diesel deal that's going to be released into the world for the world market, because the world market suffered with high prices.
6: The deal temporarily lifts some sanctions on Russian oil, raising condemnation from Democrats and Republicans in Congress. Still, President Trump is facing pressure to respond to escalating fuel prices. Diesel fuel is near record highs, topping $6 a gallon. The president has criticized Ukraine's strikes on Russian gas refineries.
5: The Treasury Department said today that it is imposing $1.2 billion in fines on Bank of America for allegedly violating anti-money laundering and sanctions laws. The Treasury Department also said that Bank of America reached an $11.6 million settlement with the department's Office of Foreign Assets Control over apparent violations of numerous sanctions programs, including on Iran, Russia, narcotics, and global terrorism. U.S. Ambassador to Greece Kimberly Guilfoyle has resigned amid allegations that she used her position to sell political influence. Fox's David Spunt has more.
8: We're now hearing from the outgoing ambassador, Kimberly Guilfoyle, in a lengthy public post. She denies the allegations against her, putting out that statement on social media. It reads in part, quote, "These allegations are false, and I intend to vigorously defend my name, my reputation, and my integrity. I have dedicated my professional life to fighting for justice, standing up for what is right, and defending the values that make America exceptional." The Wall Street Journal is reporting that Guilfoyle offered to use her influence inside the Trump administration to pay off her $100,000 credit card bill. GOP donor Eric Dieters says that he was promised access for money by Guilfoyle.
5: Dieters now says he plans to sue Guilfoyle for defamation in the wake of her resignation. Vice President J.D. Vance traveled to Texas today for a midterm campaign event. Smith County Republican Party Chairman David Stein was at the vice president's event today in Tyler.
9: Well, I like what he did, and that is just going up. So historically, the last vice president that was in East Texas, while a vice president, not campaigning and not post office, was Dick Cheney, but that was in Longview. And that was before. And then before that, Dan Quayle was here in 1992 as part of the Rose Parade, but there was no event. He came, rode in the parade, and left. So there was no speech or anything like that. So first time we've had a vice president in office speaking in Tyler.
5: Stein also said, regardless of one's political party, that we are to still respect the office, and the fact that the vice president came to East Texas was a big deal. As the midterm elections approach, concerns of the rise of self-described democratic socialists on the ballot are taking center stage in Washington. More from AFN's Chris Woodward.
10: Tennessee Republican Congressman Chuck Fleischen is ringing the alarm, warning the Washington Watch program that socialist economic policies pose a direct threat to the American economy and the U.S. Constitution.
11: Socialism is antithetical to democracy, to our great republic, which values not only political but economic freedom. The outrageous platforms that the Democratic Socialists not only espouse, but advocate for, they're no longer hiding it.
10: Pointing to recent polls showing 55% of American voters are concerned about socialist candidates winning elected office, Fleischman warned that expanding these platforms could blow out the national deficit by trillions and undermine free enterprise across the country.
11: Everywhere, not somewhere, everywhere that socialism has taken root across the world, it has failed. It has destroyed economic freedom. It has destroyed political freedom. It has destroyed republics.
10: Fleischman urged voters to reject the left's platform at the ballot box, arguing that protecting the nation's economic future requires keeping constitutional principles at the forefront.
5: See more at AFN.net.
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0: for you. Don't worry about anything, but in everything by prayer and petition, with thanksgiving, let your requests be made known to God. And the peace of God, which passes all understanding, shall keep your hearts and minds through Christ Jesus. Philippians chapter 4, verses 6 and 7. Thanks for listening today. This is the Hour of Intercession. I'm Pastor Joseph Parker. We invite you to look with us to begin with in the book of Genesis, Genesis chapter 12, beginning at verse 1. Now the Lord had said to Abram, "Get out of your country, from your family, and from your father's house to a land that I will show you. I will make you a great nation. I will bless you and make your name great, and you shall be a blessing. I will bless those who bless you, and I will curse him who curses you. And in you all the families of the earth shall be blessed." So Abram departed as the Lord had spoken to him, and Lot went with him. And Abram was 75 years old when he departed from Haran. Then Abram took Sarai's wife, and Lot his brother's son, and all their possessions that they had gathered, and the people whom they'd acquired in Haran. And they departed to go to the land of Canaan. So they came to the land of Canaan. Abram passed through the land to the place of Shechem, as far as the terebinth tree of Moreh, and the Canaanites were then in the land. Then the Lord appeared to Abram and said, "To your descendants I will give this land." And there he built an altar to the Lord who had appeared to him. And he moved from there to the mountain east of Bethel, and he pitched his tent with Bethel on the west and Ai on the east. There he built an altar to the Lord and called on the name of the Lord. So Abram journeyed going on still toward the south. Verses 1 through 9, Genesis chapter 12. Then looking in the book of Hebrews in the New Testament, Hebrews chapter 11, beginning at verse 1. Now faith is the substance of things hoped for, the evidence of things not seen. For by it the elders obtain a good testimony. By faith we understand that the worlds were framed by the word of God, so that the things which are seen were not made of things which are visible. By faith Abel offered to God a more excellent sacrifice than Cain, the which he obtained witness that he was righteous, God testifying of his gifts, and through it he being dead still speaks. By faith Enoch was taken away, so that he did not see death and was not found because God had taken him. For before he was taken, he had this testimony that he pleased God. But without faith, it is impossible to please him. For he who comes to God must believe that he is, and that he is a rewarder of those who diligently seek him. By faith, Noah, being divinely warned of things not yet seen, moved with godly fear, prepared an ark for the saving of his household, by which he condemned the world and became heir of the righteousness which is according to faith. By faith, Abraham obeyed when he was called to go out to the place which he would receive as an inheritance. And he went out not knowing where he was going. By faith, he dwelt in the land of promise as in a foreign country, dwelling in tents with Isaac and Jacob, the heirs with him of the same promise. For he waited for the city which has foundations, whose builder and maker is God. By faith, Sarah herself also received strength to conceive seed, and she bore a child when she was past the age, because she judged him faithful who had promised. Therefore, from one man, and him as good as dead, were born as many as the stars of the sky in multitude, innumerable as the sand which is by the seashore. Verses 1 through 12, Hebrews chapter 11. Lord, thank you for the power in your word. Thank you for the light that permeates your word. Thank you for the grace, the strength, the wisdom, the encouragement, the grace that permeates your word. And thank you for the many ways our lives are blessed and empowered and set on fire by the power of your wonderful, wonderful word. Lord, stir us to be a people that fill our hearts, our minds, our lives with your word, and stir us to be a people that live your word. Hearers and doers of your word. Help us to know, Lord, that we're here for you. We're here to know you, to serve you, to follow you, to live for your glory. And that's why we're in the world. Help us to live continually for your glory and the building of your kingdom. Set us on fire afresh of your Holy Spirit, who always knows what to do and knows how to empower us to be and do all that you've called us to be and do. We thank you and we praise you. In Jesus' name we do pray. Amen. Thanks for listening to the Hour of Intercession. Isaac Jackson is our producer. He's going to lead us in a word of prayer at this time.
1: Heavenly Father, thank you so much for these moments. And Heavenly Father, thank you so much for the testimony of Abraham. Thank you so much that he was so unsatisfied with this world and that he was looking forward to a better kingdom that only you could provide. Thank you, Heavenly Father, that kingdom is now available in Jesus. Thank you so much for the presence of your Holy Spirit. Thank you so much that you strengthen us, that you empower us, and that you call us to greater things. Heavenly Father, I just pray that we'd walk more in obedience today, that we'd walk more in your presence today, that we'd grow in relationship with you as we seek to love you and others. In your holy name, amen.
0: Amen. Amen. Thank you, Isaac. And thank you again for being a part of our listening family. And want to say once again, you know, on a pretty regular basis, we're encouraging you, if you don't already have the habit of reading at least 3 chapters in your Bible every day, want to remind you again, please, please, please start the habit today. Because remember, the Word of God is Jesus, and Jesus is the Word of God. When you're spending time in the Word, you're spending time with Jesus. And the fact is, He's the creator of the universe, and He can bless you and empower you to be and do all that you've been called to do. Being in God's Word is so important to everything in life. So again, start getting into God's Word today if you haven't already. As we often do, I want to take time now to share one or two articles from the AFA Stand. This initial one is entitled Courageous Obedience, one that we wrote and from the AFA Stand. Our goal is to encourage you and invite you to allow the Holy Spirit to set you on fire with the things that God is passionate about in our life and in our world. This, again, the title of this first article, Courageous Obedience. Exodus chapter 20, verse 13, you shall not murder. Deuteronomy chapter 30, verses 19 and 20, I call heaven and earth to witness against you today that I've set before you life and death, the blessing and the curse. So choose life in order that you may live, you and your descendants, by loving the Lord your God, by obeying his voice, and by holding fast to him, for this is your life and the length of your days, that you may live in the land which the Lord swore to your fathers, to Abraham, Isaac, and Jacob, to give them. Again, Deuteronomy chapter 30, verses 19 and 20. In a brief but very powerful testimony, a young mom shared her journey through a very tough situation during one of her pregnancies. This unique challenge could be very difficult for any young woman facing a pregnancy. We live in a world where different voices shout at us from many different directions, competing every day for our attention and our loyalty. It's so important for us to seek to make God's voice, that is the Word, the loudest voice in our lives. We're called to listen to God's Word, His voice, above all the noise of the world. This young mom, during her third pregnancy, was diagnosed with a very serious illness that appeared to be life-threatening. This is her story. In 1977, I became very ill with a lung disease, histoplasmosis. I was pregnant with our third child. My doctor, who was a Christian, said, I'm against abortion, but I must medically advise you to abort this baby. You will die and the baby will die. I really prayed because I had 2 sons that I needed to raise, but I just could not imagine making that kind of decision. God is still God, and what He does with me is up to Him. I spent most of the time in bed. Then on May 9th, 1978, I gave birth to a 10-pound, 1-ounce, 23.5-inch long baby boy. He is now 45 years old, pastors a great church in Oklahoma, has 4 children, and co-owns a business. He's very musically talented and plays every instrument that he picks up. I'm so thankful that God is in control, and he does all things well. My question, what did this child do to deserve the death penalty? So in view of this powerful testimony from a courageous mom, how important it is to know that God's word is always true. And there's never a time to decide to disobey God and His Word for convenience sake or for any other reason, and definitely not because man says so. When believers listen to God and His Word and obey, it leads to the best outcome for everyone, period. Also be mindful that God is God and we are not. No matter how educated or smart any of us may think we are, obedience to God and His Word is always the wisest and best thing to do in all circumstances. Again, the title of that first article, Courageous Obedience. The second article here is entitled Sex Trafficking and the Abortion Industry, Evil Twins. Again, Sex Trafficking and the Abortion Industry, Evil Twins. Jeremiah chapter 17, verse 9, the heart is deceitful above all things and desperately wicked. Who can know it? The following are a set of testimonials from precious young women that were rescued out of sex trafficking but were heavily abused while in that wicked industry. These are the testimonies. The first testimony, when my trafficker found out that any of his quote-unquote girls were pregnant, he would take us outside and beat us with a pipe around our stomach and abdomen until we miscarried. This happened to me 4 times. I never carried a pregnancy to term. The second testimony, I was trafficked when I was 13 and got pregnant 6 times. I was always taken to a clinic by my trafficker and forced to have an abortion. The third testimony, before he started trafficking me, my trafficker took me to a clinic. He pretended to be my uncle and had the doctor administer Depo-Provera to me. I got intermittent Depo-Provera shots from the time I was 13 throughout the time I was trafficked until I was 23 years old. The next testimony, my trafficker advertised me as someone who would not be using a condom, and so after a weekend of being sold at upscale hotels, he would force me to take Plan B. I had Plan B so many times that I had gynecological problems for 5 years after I got out. The next testimony, I was trafficked when I was a child. I had so many abortions and was back out, quote unquote, on the track again right after, and had so many untreated infections that I developed scar tissue, PID, and ultimately had to have a hysterectomy. The pain of not being able to have a child now that I'm happily married is too great to describe in words. What you've just listened to are real accounts of women who survived sex trafficking yet experienced forced abortions by their captors. Sadly, this happens too often right here in America as well as in other nations. Modern-day sex slavery is what sex trafficking is, amongst other things. It's evil, wicked, and devastating in so many ways for the victims and for period. Yet sadly, the tragic and very wicked industry of abortion is an evil twin to sex trafficking. The abortion industry works hand in glove with sex trafficking as one aids and abets the other. Many are the victims of both hideous and dark industries. It's so critical that we, the Church of Jesus Christ, recognize and passionately mobilize to aggressively work hard to end both tragic industries. In the Gospel of John, in chapter 10 and verse 10, we're told, the thief does not come except to steal and to kill and to destroy. I have come that they may have life and that they may have it more abundantly. These two wicked industries represent the epitome of what the devil seeks to do to all human beings on this planet. It's true that he seeks to steal from, kill, and destroy all people. The Lord Jesus Christ is the answer to these and all the other ills of our world. And we, the church, are the hands and feet of Jesus in this world. We're called to pray diligently and passionately for the ending of the work of both dark industries. However, it's so important that we understand that we pray and then we get up and do what we're called to do to help end these tragic works of darkness. Where does the church start? A great starting place is educating yourself and your church family about these works of darkness. Research and find out about ministries that are on the front lines coming against these dark industries. Look at the websites of Christian ministries that are working faithfully to combat sex trafficking as well as abortion. We'll pick up there on the other side. You're listening to the Hour of Intercession. Again, we were reading from an article from the AFA Stand entitled Sex Trafficking and the Abortion Industry, Evil Twins. We'll be right back.
2: I'm sure you're familiar with the Golden Rule. Well, here's another rule that is similar. Always judge a person by the way they treat someone who can be of no possible use to them. It's easy to be nice to people who can be nice in return, but it's not as easy to be nice to those who have nothing to offer us. Jesus Christ told a parable about inviting people to dinner. He said to go out into the streets and invite the poor, the crippled, and the blind. They can't pay you back, Jesus said, but God can, and He will. 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

0: shadow of the Almighty. I will say of the Lord, He is my refuge and my fortress. 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

The music of Rich Mullins with Sometimes by Step. Thanks for listening to the Hour of Intercession here on American Family Radio. Continue sharing from an article from the AFA Stand that we wrote. The article's entitled Sex Trafficking and the Abortion Industry, Evil Twins. These two industries, sex trafficking and abortion, represent the epitome of what the devil seeks to do to all human beings on this planet. It's true that he seeks to steal from, kill, and destroy all people. The Lord Jesus Christ is the answer to all these and all the other ills in our world. And we, the church, are the hands and feet of Jesus in this world. We're called to pray diligently and passionately for the ending of the work of both of these dark industries. However, it's so important that we understand that we pray, and then we get up and do what he calls us to do to help end these tragic works of darkness. Where does the church start? A great starting place is educating ourselves, the church, about these works of darkness. Research and find out about ministries that are on the front lines coming against these dark industries. Look at the websites of Christian ministries that are working faithfully to combat sex trafficking as well as abortion. Typically, they're well prepared to help educate believers about the dark organizations that are involved with sex trafficking and ways to combat them. Pray for these ministries and give to them financially to help them carry out their vital mission. Help to sponsor Bible studies or workshops or events that can serve to educate your church about these issues. Find out ways to help extend the educational reach of these ministries. Also learn more, much more about so much of what the ministry of Standing for Life is about. There are many ministries out there that are doing great things to help the cause of life and standing for life and against abortion. Pregnancy help centers are ministries that provide free help to women who find themselves expecting a child at a tough time in their lives. Praying for pregnancy centers, giving financially to help them carry out their mission are two great things that many believers can do to help. Volunteer your time or help to give baby items such as diapers, baby bottles, baby clothes, etc. to the clinics. You can pray for women who go to abortion clinics that they'll change their minds and keep their babies. Many people would be surprised at the number of women who go to abortion clinics to get abortions, but change their minds and decide not to abort. This is the result often of the people of God somewhere praying behind the scenes. Believers can volunteer and be trained to be sidewalk advocates who work outside of abortion clinics. The Lord uses people to stand and pray, share pro-life brochures, and who are simply there to help women to choose to keep their babies instead of aborting them.

0: They also very often help women see that choosing to place their baby up for adoption is a very good, noble, and fruitful option instead of abortion. There are also many other great ministries to help to address many sides of the pro-life cause. Prayerfully decide to get involved where the Lord wants you to get involved. God calls us to sacrificially love our brothers and sisters in need. Brothers and sisters, let us love the Lord enough to do what He says. Again, the title of that second article, Sex Trafficking and the Abortion Industry, Evil Twins. If you'd like to get a copy of one or both articles, simply email us at joseph@afr.net. We'll be glad to get copies to you. We are very grateful and blessed to have with us in studio today, Pastor Danny Robbins. He's the pastor of Apostolic Life Church here in Tupelo, Mississippi. Pastor Danny, how are you today?
1: Very well, thank you.
0: Honored to have you with us today. And I'm going to ask if you'll take a moment to further introduce yourself, as well as tell us if someone listening wants to come visit Apostolic Life, tell them where it is and how to get there. And then you have some a message or messages you have on your heart that you want to share. So, but if you'll first further introduce yourself to our listeners.
1: First of all, thank you for the honor and the opportunity to be a part of this.
0: Honored to have you with us today.
1: Thank you. I'm Danny Robbins. I've been here in Tupelo for 26 years, serving as pastor of Apostolic Life on Veterans Boulevard. We'd love for all to come and be with us at a time that works for you. We're at 2610 North Veterans Boulevard, Tupelo, Mississippi. We have a very loving, friendly, and caring church that we believe that you would be blessed and enjoy being with us.
0: Well, again, thank you so much for being with us. My wife, Bertie, and I had the privilege of visiting recently and just thoroughly enjoyed worshiping with you all and also being part of one of your small group outreaches a little later in the day, but we just thoroughly had a great time. So thank you for being with us today. But we had a chance to be in the service, and you shared from your heart, and I find it very helpful to have pastors on pretty regularly because very oftentimes pastors will have messages that not only need minister to the congregations they serve, but will minister to the body of Christ as a whole. So I want to invite you just for you to dive right in and share what's on your heart today as a pastor.
1: Okay, thank you. After much prayer, I felt the Lord leading me in this direction to talk today, to speak with you. And I want to use the scripture, Luke 4:18. The Spirit of the Lord is upon me, because He hath anointed me to preach the gospel to the poor. He hath sent me to heal the brokenhearted, to preach deliverance to the captives, and recovering of the sight to the blind, to set at liberty them that are bruised. We understand the mission of Jesus. God robed Himself in flesh and came and dwelt among us, and we beheld His glory, the only begotten of the Father, full of grace and truth. The mission of Jesus was to become the slain Lamb of God, to take away the sins of the world. He came to shed His blood, to die on a rugged cross, to pay the penalty of our sin, then to resurrect, to give us victory over death. Therefore, we have the gospel of Jesus Christ, which is the death, the burial, and the resurrection. But today, what I want to talk about is not necessarily the mission of Jesus, but the ministry of Jesus. When we follow the ministry of Jesus, it's easy to see where His heart was at. It may not be what most would think it was in today's modern world, but we are to follow Jesus. And I feel like this is something that needs to be brought to awareness of all Christians, mm-hmm. because we can get churchy. We can look mm-hmm. at church as inside the building. Mm-hmm. And that's primarily where a lot of Christianity takes place, far as their works and their devotions. But the work of God is outside the building. Mm-hmm. And we see Jesus speaking in the temple when He was 12 and astonishing the people who were listening. But the ministry of Jesus took place primarily outside the temple in the mission field.
0: You know, Pastor Danny, I want to ask if you'll do this now. And of course, you're touching on something that is a huge truth for believers to grasp. And I want to invite you to further expound on that and expand on it as well. But before we go further, would you pray for believers to have ears to hear everything the Lord wants to say to them through the broadcast today?
1: Yes, sir. Father, we thank you today, Lord, for this great opportunity. We know you have divinely appointed this, and I'm humbled and honored. God, I just pray that you anoint my mind, my heart to speak your words that you can flow through. But Lord, I pray that every listener today would be open. God, that this word would resonate in their spirit. God, and that their eyes would be open to the call of God upon each and every one, God, that is your children. And I pray, Lord, that it plant a burden, a vision, and a heartbeat within us go forth, God, and to follow your example, God, to be in the midst of our world, in the midst of hurting. God, amidst of those who need a light, hallelujah, to those who need a witness and those that can see the love of God. Through your word, you said, the love of God is shed abroad in our hearts by the Holy Ghost. God, it is through your spirit that we need your love to flow through us to all that we encounter. And we need everybody on board, every Christian, to realize when they walk out the door of their home every day, there's going to be encounters, there's going to be opportunities. And if we'll be sensitive, God, you will direct us and connect us to those that you want to be spoken to and encouraged and loved and experience the love of God. We ask it in your precious name. Amen.
0: Amen. Amen. Well, you know, Pastor Danny, in just a few moments of what you were sharing, that you said a whole lot. And I think of this, that as believers, very often we think of church as being what happens on Sunday morning, and it is, that's part of it. But in the truest sense of the word, it's important for us to understand church is what happens when you go to your job on Monday morning. Church is what happens when you go to the grocery store. Church, in other words, we're the church. The building is nice, but that's where we worship. That's not the church. We're the church. And so you're touching on something so important for believers to grasp, that we're God's ambassadors everywhere we go. Ministry is everywhere. So if you'll continue what you're sharing.
1: You know, at the local church where I serve at Apostolic Life, our focus, not theme, but our focus is be the church.
0: Mm.
1: Because so often we go to church,
0: mm-hmm.
1: but we're not necessarily being the church.
0: Mm-hmm.
1: God called us to be the church. That's right. In action, to live it out every day.
0: Mm-hmm.
1: And so there's so many opportunities of reaching people outside. The life and the ministry of Jesus Christ was among the harvest.
0: Mm-hmm.
1: And so that's what I want to speak about today, is the ministry of Jesus. If we notice, we see it
0: mm-hmm.
1: firsthand in Matthew chapter 9 and 35, through a few more verses, and Jesus went about all the cities and villages teaching in their synagogues
0: mm-hmm.
1: and preaching the gospel of the kingdom, healing every sickness and every disease among the people. It's a wonderful ministry. It was drawing a lot of attention.
0: Mm-hmm.
1: But something stopped him in his tracks in verse 36.
0: Mm-hmm.
1: But when he saw the multitudes, he was moved with compassion on mm-hmm. them, because they fainted and were scattered abroad as sheep having no shepherd. If you notice mm-hmm. this, he saw them for what they would be.
0: Mm-hmm.
1: We mm-hmm. become sheep when we become born again.
0: Mm-hmm.
1: But Jesus saw them as sheep. All they needed was a shepherd.
0: Mm-hmm.
1: And so he goes further and said to his disciples, the harvest truly is plenteous, but the laborers are few.
0: Mm-hmm.
1: God's never had a problem with the harvest.
0: Mm-hmm.
1: He's always had the problem with the laborers.
0: Mm-hmm.
1: But that's why this is so important, because we realize that we're just not saved just to be saved to go to heaven,
0: mm-hmm.
1: but we're saved and filled with his spirit to become ambassadors, to be instruments he is, to be laborers in his harvest.
0: Mm-hmm.
1: And that's the prayer request that Jesus made. He said, pray you therefore, the Lord of a harvest, that he will send forth laborers. He cannot send people that's not willing to go.
0: Mm-hmm.
1: And but we want to make that awareness that we can go every day. You don't have to be a licensed minister. You don't have to have a position in the church. If
0: mm-hmm.
1: we're born again of the water and the spirit, we have a call of God. Acts 1 and 8 says that you shall receive power after that the Holy Ghost has come upon you to be witnesses
0: mm-hmm.
1: in Jerusalem, Judea, Samaria, and the uttermost parts of the world. If you'll notice, he left nobody out.
0: That's right. That's right.
1: And so mm-hmm. He's teaching us to go forth into all the world and preach the gospel to every creature. He didn't say, wait till they come to church. We go out. We're commissioned every day to go out. And if you'll notice that Jesus went intentionally. In John chapter 4, he said, I must needs go to Samaria. Those words, must needs, gives a mission. Okay, it gives his heart of ministry. Now, this was not where anybody would have normally went to minister to the whale. He went there because he was waiting for an encounter. He had someone he wanted to connect with. Someone that their world was not in the best of situations. She had been married 5 times, was now living with a man. She was not the model of a person that, the community respected.
2: That's right.
1: She was looked down upon. She was a Samaritan. So that put her in another classification where Jews looked down on her because she was a Samaritan. And her own people looked down on her because of her life. But Jesus looked at her heart and saw someone that needed him. He was the missing element in her life. So he had an encounter with her at the well. And he shared with her who he was before he even shared it with his disciples. But notice in the scripture that after he offered her water, living water, that she would never thirst again, she said, give me this water. She was a quickly willing participant. Her heart was open. God knows whose heart is open. We can walk by them and never notice that. But that's why we need to be sensitive to the Spirit, because every day we can encounter a woman at the well, if you will.
2: That's right.
1: She went back to Samaria and said, come see a man who told me all that I ever did. Is not this the Christ? And Jesus came to a place he would have never been invited to, into a people that would have never opened their hearts for him. And because of that, if you notice, he did not leave them out when he said, and Samaria.
2: That's right. That's right.
1: And so Jesus is reaching for people that nobody else reaches for.
0: And you know, Pastor Danny, ministry is everywhere. And you know, the beauty is the Holy Spirit knows how to help us to be used of God if we're just available vessels. So beautiful, beautifully shared. You're listening to the Hour of Intercession. Our in-studio guest today is Pastor Danny Robbins. He's the pastor of Apostolic Life Church here in Tupelo, Mississippi. We'll be right back.
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4: 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Even if the child lives, he said, she will be mentally incompetent. But the country doc underestimated the constitution of this little girl. She survived and was blessed with a quick mind, although she was homely and unable to run or jump or catch a ball. Marion had every reason to give up on life because the deck seemed stacked against her. She was made out of great stuff. She later married, bore 8 healthy children, and became an inspiration to everyone who knew her.
5: For more information on this topic, visit drdobsonminute.org.
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0: 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Thanks for listening to the Hour of Intercession here on American Family Radio. Our in-studio guest today is Pastor Danny Robbins. He's the pastor of Apostolic Life Church here in Tupelo, Mississippi. Pastor Danny, before you continue to share what's on your heart, I want to ask, would you pray for the church, that the church would be set on fire with a passion to be about the work you're speaking of? You know, the most exciting life we can live is a life where we're listening to God, following Him, and allowing the Holy Spirit to use us to get His work done. Would you pray for the church and families in that regard?
1: Yes, sir. Lord Jesus, we're so grateful and thankful today to be a part of your kingdom. God, you've done so much for us. You've brought us out of darkness into your marvelous light. You've given us a brand new life, God. God, and now we're called to go forth into our world. God, and we just ask that there come revelation, God, to every church, to every member, to every family unit. God, that we're called to reach a world, to introduce you to the hope that they're looking for. There's so many hurting people in our world that are lost and wandering. And God, the adversary is wreaking havoc in their lives. And God, they're feeling condemned and they're feeling hopeless that things will ever change. God, from every spectrum of life, there are people who are empty and that are hungry. God, let us recognize that we're called to go out every day. Let it become the theme or the heartbeat of the church to be in the mission field. God, the mission field is not just in the foreign countries, God, that need to hear your gospel, but our mission field is in our midst, God. It's in the marketplace. It's on the job. It's in the schools. It's in our neighborhoods. It's all around us. Hallelujah. God, help us today in all of our churches that that revelation come, and God, that we'll step up and say, Lord, send me. Send me every day into the mission field. Help me be sensitive to your spirit. God, that I can be a voice and be a light. And God, help us today. Why don't we do that right now? Pray together, all of our listeners. God, send me. Help me, Lord. You've done so much for me. You've changed my life and my family. Now help us go forth and reach others, God, with this wonderful gospel and the hope of all, God. We ask it in your precious name today, in Jesus' name. Amen.
0: And Father, too, thank you. And thank you for the wonderful privilege of being a part of your family, the church, the body of Christ, the family of God. What a blessing it is to know that you saved us, made us brand new, and you've commissioned us to be a part of the work to be done in the world. Lord, set us on fire afresh of your Holy Spirit with a passion to be about the work of sharing the gospel, making disciples, being disciples, and making disciples. Lord, help us to know, Lord, that there's no more exciting work in all the world of just simply serving you in the ways you've called us to by your Spirit. Help us to be about your business. Help us to be wise enough to pray prayers like the prayer of Jabez over ourselves every day and the prayer of Isaiah, asking you to use us more and more, knowing that you're a God that is looking for people who want to be used. And if we would but ask you, you would be glad to answer that prayer every day we pray it. Thank you for the opportunity to be used in this way. In Jesus' name we do pray. Amen. Amen. Well, Pastor Dan, if you'll just continue where you left off there, please.
1: All right. Thank you. You know, it came to my heart last night about the woman who was caught in the act of adultery. Mm-hmm. They caught her in the very act, and they brought her, not with love or care or concern. All they saw was her sin. Mm-hmm. And they brought her and slung her at the feet of Jesus. Mm. To make accusation. The law of Moses says to stone her.
0: Condemnation.
1: But condemnation. Mm. Judgment. Uncaring. Unloving. Mm. But what they did not realize, they were doing her the greatest favor they could have ever done her when they threw her at Jesus' feet. Mm-hmm. Because they threw her at the feet of mercy. That's and right. The feet of love. And of course, you know the story. Jesus, you know, wrote on the ground. We don't know what he wrote. We can have ideals about that, but something sent a message to them because he looked at them and he said, he that is without sin, cast the first stone. Mm-hmm. And they, from the eldest to the youngest, dropped their stones and walked away. Then he looked at her and imagine what she experienced, not knowing what he was about to say. Mm-hmm. But when he looked at her, he said, woman, where are those thine accusers? Mm-hmm. She said, no man, Lord. Mm-hmm. He said, neither do I. He said, go and sin no more. Mm-hmm. Now, she was not what the community would have expected to have an encounter with Jesus. But he changed her life that day. Mm-hmm. And he gave her a fresh start, mm-hmm. no matter who she was or what she had done before. And that's the beauty of the gospel, is mm-hmm. it gives us an opportunity, no matter what our past was, no matter what we were when we encountered Jesus, no mm-hmm. matter what our current condition was, when we have an encounter with a changing God, mm-hmm. that he transforms us and he makes us brand new. We got a new leash on life. We're a new creature in Christ Jesus. Old things are passed away, and behold, all things become new. That's the message our world needs to hear, because they don't have faith, most of them, that they can make that change. Well, they're not making that change. Mm-hmm. Jesus is making that change through the death, burial, and resurrection, dying mm-hmm. to repentance, burial, and baptism, and resurrection through the infilling of the Spirit.
0: And you know, Pastor Danny, that's such a powerful and a beautiful story in Scripture of the mercy of God in it, because he says, as you just mentioned, he tells them, he that's without sin, cast the first stone. Obviously, none of them were without sin, not a single one of them. The only one without sin was Jesus. And Jesus wasn't going to condemn her.
1: That's right.
0: He gave her grace and mercy in that situation. And that's part of the beauty of who Jesus is and what he calls us to walk in, that same kind of love towards people.
1: Right.
0: But yeah, that's so important for the church to better understand. We're called to walk in the footsteps of Jesus, represent him, and to let his heart flow through us by the power of his Holy Spirit every day.
1: That's right.
0: Would you pray for listeners as it relates to understanding this? Again, you've touched on it so beautifully. All of us are called to ministry. Every believer is called to full-time ministry, whether they understand that or not. And ministry is doing the work in the will of God, and that it's not a burden, it's an exciting way to live life. Would you pray for believers to grow in the understanding of the wonderful calling into ministry in our lives?
1: Yes, sir. I want to say this before I pray. The greatest joy that we can experience outside of salvation is that we get to be used of God. Mm-hmm. Whenever I'm teaching a Bible study, witnessing to someone, sharing the gospel, there's a joy that overflows. Mm-hmm. And there's, you're being used of God. So I want to encourage and we'll pray for every believer, mm-hmm. every listener. Lord Jesus, we're grateful and thankful, God, and we just ask you, Lord, God, that as listeners are here today, God, there's a divine purpose that you have this being brought forth today, and that they're listening today, God. It's not by coincidence, but it's by the divine order of God, because you're calling and you're commissioning those to go forth. And God, not to judge people, but not to look at the outer shell of where their life is at and where it's been and the bad choices that they made, but to look at a heart and a life of what it can be through the changing power of Jesus Christ. Hallelujah. God, I just pray that let us be mindful of that. Let us look not to the outward, but let us look to what can be, God, what you can be. Let us be reminded where we were. For the Bible says, such were some of you. We were all in that place of darkness. We were all in that place of hurt and loneliness and making bad choices in life. But only by the grace and the mercy of God, let us extend that to others. Let us bring the hope to them, God, that you are not here to judge them. You're not here to condemn them, but Lord, you're here to save them and give them a new life. In Jesus' name, amen.
0: Amen. Amen. Well, our time is almost gone. Have just a little bit more time, though, but I want to ask specifically, Pastor, would you pray for people who might be in the position of the woman in that story, who maybe they know they're not saved, and they know they've lived a life that that's full of burdens and difficulties and tragedies, but somehow or another they recognize that in their heart they're thinking that maybe they need Jesus too. Well, of course, we know that definitely they need him. Everybody does. But would you pray for those persons that are crying out who don't know which way to turn?
1: Yes, sir. Okay. Lord, we come to you in faith, and God, we know you watch and you see every life and every need, from the homeless, God, to those who are living a life, God, that is destroying them, and they've lost hope, they've lost confidence, self-esteem, and God, they don't know where to turn, God. They don't know that there's hope of a different life. They often feel like this is the way it's always going to be, and that life has no meaning and no purpose, God. But Lord, just let them be connected connected with someone, God, that will be that voice, that Jesus. Will be that love, that they can see there is a hope for them. Lord, just minister to them, and I pray that when that encounter comes, God, that there will be a faith that rises up and reaches for hope, God, to know that they can be changed regardless of their past, regardless of their current conditions. God, just anoint them to know that there is a God that loves them the way they are. And Lord, that you don't see, that you don't look at their past to judge it. You look at their future for what it can be. Lord, to know that you're that missing element in their life. And Lord, they can do all things through Christ who strengtheneth them. And no matter who they are and what they've done in life, Lord, there is a transformation awaiting them, God. Help them anoint their faith, God, that they would reach for this and not stay where they're at, God. Oh, I pray for every soul out there, God. There's so many that nobody prays for. I want to pray for them right now, God. Lord, that their hearts would become hungry and thirsty, God, for you, God, that you're that answer. You're the only thing that can satisfy their soul, God. Let them look to you, God, and connect them with someone that will speak into their life and introduce them to you, God. In Jesus' name, amen.
0: Amen. Amen. Amen. One more time, Pastor Danny, if someone wants to, if would like to, again, maybe visit your church, or may they might want to be in touch with you, they may have a question about something you shared, or just might would like to be in communication with you, how could they get in touch with you?
1: 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The office is open Monday through Thursdays. We're not open on Fridays. That's when I do visitations, things of that nature, for the homebound. But you can reach us, my secretary's there. You can reach us during those hours. You can go on our website. You can leave a prayer request at apostoliclife.com.
0: Amen. And I want to say thank you, Pastor Danny, for sharing the message you just shared, a reminder that every believer in the body of Christ is important. Every believer has an important part of the work of the church to do. And we have a responsibility, but it's a joy to know and serve Jesus. So thank you for sharing your heart today. And we invite everyone, pray for Pastor Danny and his church family, and pray for the body of Christ as a whole to be set on fire afresh with a passion to be involved in the work of representing Jesus everywhere they go. The greatest life we can live, a life of knowing Jesus and following him one day at a time. As we normally do before we end the broadcast, if you're listening today and you've never given your heart to Jesus Christ, today is a good day, a wonderful day to be saved. If you'd like to make that step, would you, from your heart, pray this prayer with us and fully commit your heart and your life to the Lord and receive Christ and be saved? Lord Jesus, thank you for loving me so much. You came into this world a long time ago. You lived. You died on the cross to pay for all my sins. 3 days later, you rose up from the dead so that I could be saved. Lord, I confess, I've sinned and done wrong in many, many ways. Lord, I repent and I turn from the wrong I've done. Forgive me, Lord, for all the wrong things that I've done. Lord Jesus, come into my heart. Be my Lord and Savior. You told us in your word, whoever calls on the name of the Lord shall be saved. Right now, Lord, I'm calling on your name. Lord, save me. Fill me with your spirit. Help me to follow you all my life. Help me to read your word every day. Help me to pray every day. Help me to follow you every day. Thank you, Lord, for hearing my prayer. In Jesus' name we do pray. Amen. Well, if you prayed and gave your life to Christ, we want to connect with you. We'd like to be in touch. Again, my email is joseph@afr.net. Again, that's joseph@afr.net. 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Again, joseph@afr.net. If you'd like to get a copy of either the articles we shared at the beginning from the AFA Stand, the first one entitled Courageous Obedience, the second one sex trafficking and the abortion industry, evil twins. Same email, joseph@afr.net. 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
6: American Family News, I'm Robert Thornton. The Treasury Department is imposing more than $1 billion in penalties against Bank of America for violating money laundering and sanctions laws. More from Fox's Jared Halper.
7: Bank of America, the second largest bank in the U.S., is accused by the Treasury Department of failing to mitigate and report Chinese money laundering operations and illicit financing along the southern border. As part of a resolution with federal agencies, the bank admits it failed to conduct due diligence for foreign financial institutions, as well as allow suspicious activity to accumulate uninvestigated. Treasury Secretary Scott Bessent says when a bank of its size fails to meet its anti-money laundering and sanctions obligations, it exposes the entire U.S. financial system to significant risk. The $1.2 billion fine is the third largest in the Treasury Department's history. At the White House, Jared Halpern, Fox News.
6: Vice President J.D. Vance was on the campaign trail today in Texas. Vance urged residents of Tyler not to vote for Democrat James Tallarico for Senate. The vice president insisted the Democrat candidate is not a moderate and is currently plotting to seize power for the far left.
8: Tallarico may pretend to be a moderate in his TV advertisements, but ladies and gentlemen, we know from his record that he is a fake and he is a fraud. On no issue will he ever dissent from AOC or Rashida Tlaib or Chuck Schumer and the rest of the crazies.
6: Tallarico's opponent, Texas Republican Senate candidate Ken Paxton, was at the rally as well and had this to say about Tallarico.
9: Because he knows if we talk about his record, you won't vote for him. And so he's changing all of the positions. Do you all know what he actually does for a living? He is a DEI consultant. He goes to school districts and he helps them become woke. That's his job. And he also tried to pass a bill that would have forced school districts to hire his company and companies like his.
6: A local county Republican Party leader was at the event and said there were two disruptors present, but that the Secret Service took care of it quickly. With the midterm election mere weeks away, polls are becoming more and more important, giving voters snapshots of races and trends that can be used to energize campaigns. AFN's Steve Jordahl has more.
10: CNN polling guru Harry Anton is one of the most popular guys on TV right now for people from both sides of the aisle. Why? People want to know where their candidate or party stand heading into November, and Anton has the numbers.
11: We're less than a month to the midterm elections. We have the latest numbers to know who's going to win, who's going to lose. We've looked at thousands of data points. These are the updated stats as they stand right now.
10: Mark Mitchell, one-time director of polling at Rasmussen Reports and founder of the Honest Polling Company, says polls keep our politics relatively civilized.
12: If you didn't have polling, then our elections would look like third world dictatorships, basically. Banana Republic stuff. It would be a lot more anecdotal stuff. It would be a lot more propaganda. People wouldn't know what to believe.
10: He says polls tend to be less accurate when there's a drastic shift in the landscape, like in 2016.
12: It's tougher when there's election integrity issues or when there's major political realignments, like under Trump. But the last couple cycles have been getting more accurate.
10: And what are the polls saying coming into November? It's not terrific news for Republicans, but Mitchell says that could be more motivation for conservatives to come out and vote. like every vote counts.
12: But the generic ballot national polling says that basically, barring any kind of miracle, it's almost a mathematical certainty that Democrats pick up a majority in the House.
10: He says the Senate is a lot closer and could go either way, depending again on turnout.
6: The Vatican said today that Pope Leo XIV's surgery confirmed that he has lung cancer and that he had the lower lobe of his right lung removed. Medical staff prayed for the Pope in the chapel of the hospital where his surgery took place. The Vatican also noted the diagnosis had been suspected by preoperative tests and was confirmed during surgery. That's all our time for this version of the news. You can see more news online at AFN.net.
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15: Nancy DeMoss Walgamoo says it really matters that Jesus is both God and man.
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15: This is Revive Our Hearts with Nancy DeMoss Walgamuth, author of Consider Jesus. For Wednesday, October 14th, I'm Dana Gresh. Have you ever had trouble deciding with your spouse or maybe a friend where to go for lunch? Sometimes it's hard to agree, isn't it? Well, in 5th century AD, hundreds of highly opinionated church leaders tackled a much more important problem. They clarified rich truths about Jesus. Is he God? Is he human? That was the conundrum. Thankfully, those church leaders in the 400s studied their Bibles well. They helped weed out some wrong teaching about Jesus, and we get the benefit of their careful thinking now, more than a millennium and a half later. This month, we're considering Jesus here on Revive Our Hearts. Nancy's here to help us think about the beautiful paradox of Jesus, the God-man, and what difference it makes in your life and mine. Let's listen to something she shared in the series, Incomparable.
16: Within the first few hundred years after the life of Christ here on this earth, there were several controversies that arose within the church that had to do with the person and nature of Christ. Who was he really? They were sorting this through and wanting to make sure they got it right. So I want to give you just a real quick church history lesson. This all took place within the first 300 or 400 years after the life of Christ here on this earth. First, there was a man named Arius. He was a teacher from Alexandria, Egypt, who believed that Christ was a highly exalted being, but he was a created being who is not himself the eternal God. So he elevated Christ, but he said Christ was not fully God. That was a heresy that has perpetuated itself many times in many different ways over the past 1600 or 1700 years, the Arian heresy. And then there was a bishop in Laodicea whose name was Apollinarius. This man agreed that Christ was indeed fully God, but he couldn't see how he could be both fully God and fully man. So he taught that Christ had a human body, but not a human mind and spirit. Outside, he looked like a man, had a human body, but inside, he was fully and only God. So Arius said that Jesus was not fully God. Apollinarius, the second one, said he was not fully man. Then came along another popular preacher and bishop in Constantinople. His name was Nestorius, and he affirmed that Jesus was fully God and fully man. But he thought that therefore Christ must be two persons in one body, one divine person and one human person. So he denied the unity of the two natures in one body. And then the opposite issue or heresy arose in relation to how those two natures, divine and human, were related. A man named Eutyches, again a churchman, a teacher, who denied the distinction of the two natures. He said that Christ had only one nature that was a mixture of human and divine. It wasn't fully human, it wasn't fully divine, it was a mixture of the two. Now, in relation to each of these heresies, the church leaders met and convened what were called councils to clarify the truth about Jesus. The final one of those councils dealing with who was Jesus convened in 451 AD. They met in a city called Chalcedon, which is in modern-day Turkey, and they addressed these various issues and heresies, came up with what is known as the Chalcedonian Creed. Which since that time, though you may not be aware of it or familiar with it, since that time, that creed has been accepted by Catholic, Protestant, and Orthodox churches as the biblical position on the person and the incarnation of Christ. It's a very important document. It's not the Bible, but it takes the biblical teaching and summarizes it in one document. Now, that document, the Chalcedonian Creed, can be summarized in four important doctrinal statements about Christ. Let me give you those four statements. Number one, Christ is fully and completely divine, fully God. Number two, Christ is fully and completely human, fully God, fully man. Number three, the divine and human natures of Christ are distinct. They're not one and the same. Number four, the divine and human natures of Christ are completely united in one person. That means there are two distinct natures, one human and one divine, united in one person, the person of Christ. This whole concept that Christ is fully God, fully man, has distinct human and divine natures, two natures that are united in one person. That concept came to be known by theologians. I'll give you a fancy word here. It's known as the hypostatic union of Christ, spelled just like it sounds, hypostatic union of Christ. I won't go into great detail about how all that emerged, but it is one of the most profound concepts in theology and one of the most important. This is what makes Christ incomparable. The incomparable Christ. The fact that he has two distinct natures, one human, one divine, that are united in one person. He is not two persons. He is one person, fully God and fully man, the Son of God and the Son of man. And again, this makes him incomparable. There is no other, quote, God in the history of the universe that has ever become a man. And there is no other religious leader who could claim to be God. They could claim to be God, but they weren't God. Jesus is the God-man. And so today, I want to take a deeper look at the twofold nature of Christ. Now, this is a little bit of tough sledding. I acknowledge that we are in some deep territory doctrinally, but let me say that the goal of all this is not to be able to spout off terms like hypostatic union, or to name these early church fathers. The goal is to see Christ, to get to know him, to love him, to be ravished by his beauty. And as you do, you'll find that sin is less alluring and that life's pressures are less overwhelming when you see the greatness and the grandness of who Christ is. And you may wonder, as we talk about some of these things, what's the so what of all this? What are the practical implications? Well, what's really practical is that we're getting to know a person by studying these things. This is who he really is. And if we're going to know him and trust him and love him, then it's important to get this. Now, I'm not saying that we can ever fully understand it because we can't, but we need to at least affirm that this is true. Jesus, the God-man, this is a cardinal, foundational Christian doctrine. And as I've said, it's something that our finite minds can no way, no how comprehend or explain. But the fact is, if we could understand this, if we could put Jesus in our little box that we could figure out, then he wouldn't be amazing anymore. He wouldn't be incomparable. We shouldn't be able to figure him out completely. We have to take a lot of this by faith. But as we do, we marvel and we worship. He really is the incomparable Christ. The concept of Christ having two natures in one person is affirmed in both the Old Testament and the New Testament. Let's look first at the Old Testament. For example, in Isaiah chapter 9, verse 6, we have what is for many of us a familiar Old Testament prophecy of the Messiah. For unto us a child is born. Unto us a son is given. Now here we see a reference, a veiled reference, 700 years before Christ was born, to the fact that he would be one person. This is talking about one person. This is not two different people, a child and a son. This is one person, but with two natures. A child is born speaks of his, which nature? His humanity. A son is given from heaven speaks of which nature? His deity, the fact that he is God. So a child is born to the Virgin Mary. A son is given. This is the gift of God from heaven. That's his deity. You see the same concept, two natures, one person, in Galatians chapter 4, verse 4. When the fullness of time had come, this is the time we celebrate at Christmas, God sent forth his son, the one he was talking about in Isaiah 9, he sent forth his son, born of a woman. Two natures. Son of God, he is God, he's equal with God, of the same substance as God, and born of a woman. His deity and his humanity. We've been looking at those. We looked at them separately earlier in this series. Now we're looking at the twofold nature of Christ at one time. Now, Jesus was always the divine Son of God. He was always equal with God. He was always of the same substance with the Father. Before there was time. But when he was conceived by the Holy Spirit in the womb of the Virgin Mary, he took on a second nature, a human nature. And he did that, now don't ask me to explain this, I'm just telling you, he did that without in any way diminishing his deity. He added that human nature to his divine nature that he'd had forever. You see both these natures in the Gospels. For example, Jesus went to a wedding. That's his humanity, his human nature. But what did he do while he was at the wedding? He changed the water to wine. That's his deity, his godness, his godhood. He went out on a boat with his disciples and fell asleep in the bottom of the boat because he was tired. What nature is that? His humanity. And then he got up and rebuked and stilled the storm. What nature is that? His deity. Two natures, one person. Chrysostom was one of the early church fathers, lived in the late 300s and the early 400s after Christ. He said it this way, I do not think of Christ as God alone or man alone, but both together. For I know he was hungry, yet I know that with five loaves he fed 5,000, humanity and deity. I know he was thirsty, and I know yet that he turned the water into wine. I know that he was carried in a ship, yet I know that he walked upon the sea. I know that he died, yet I know that he raised the dead himself. I know that he was set before Pilate, and I know that he sits with the Father on his throne. I know that he was worshipped by angels, yet I know that he was stoned by the Jews. Some of these, he said, I ascribe to the human, others to the divine nature. For by reason of this, he is said to have been both God and man. Now the twofold nature of Christ, fully God, fully man, two natures in one person, was absolutely necessary for our redemption. This is not just, you know, parsing theological, you know, mysteries. This is crucial. It really, really, really matters. We cannot be saved apart from the fact that Christ was the God-man. This is a plan that God put in motion in eternity past. In order to save us from our sin, Christ had to become a man. He had to be truly man to represent us and fully God in order to be able to save us. As a man, he perfectly obeyed God's law. And that's what qualified him to die in our place as a substitute for our sins. As one man is quoted in Oswald Sanders' book saying, had he not been man, he could not have sympathized with us. And had he not been God, he could not have saved us. He had to be both God and man. And let me give you some even better news than that. He did this. He became the God-man for us. Remember that verse I read earlier, Isaiah chapter 9, verse 6, unto us a child is born, unto us a son is given. What an incredible demonstration of the awesome love of God. And so without ever ceasing to be fully God, without laying aside any of his godness, Jesus took on, he clothed himself in our human nature so that he could reconcile us to God. And if that doesn't move you, nothing will.
17: It's so good to meditate on the mystery of the God-man. Nancy will be back with more in a little bit, but first I want to let spoken word artist Blair Lynn help you think through this crazy paradox. And as she puts it, behold and believe.
18: Behold, see the one who was in the beginning, before anything was made, before any created glimmer or spark. See, there was an unmade light that will never fade. He will never fade because he is the one who is the benchmark. And mark my words, better yet, mark his remarks, because he is remarkable. Not only is creation filled with his markings, but we are earmarked with his trademark, having our question marks clarified by his quotation marks. Period. Yeah. See, he is the beginning and the end. Period. He is not restrained by time periods. No, he knows the past, present, and future with accuracy. See, the eternal moves miraculously, crafted over 2 trillion galaxies, and he also knew how he would design you and me to a T. Yeah, this is our creator, see? He saw us, but when it comes to him, we act as though we cannot see. Despite his invisible qualities being clearly seen, we would rather telescope our attention to squares we call stars on a screen. And so John Doe's eclipse, John 3:16, but where are those who say, I stand? Because of his stanzas, I stand. Or should we say, I fall before the Son of Man? See, he moonlit stars, which he spoke, saying, let there be. And he placed each galaxy to the exact degree. And it's a tragedy when we fail to accurately see who is behind this gravity, the gravitas. When we ignore the glory that's due him, it is scandalous. Rather than behold him, we prefer to fix our eyes on lesser things. How blasphemous to worship the image bearer rather than the God who crafted us. See, our vision is blurry because our sight is too often beholden to us. See, we are impressed with stars on red carpets when we literally have the one who is the light, the cause of everything in our sight. Path straight and narrow was dyed red by his bloodshed. So take your eyes off of I and put it on the I am. He who created your iris, he was not man-made idols tamed in the mind of finite men. He was not made like a celebrity or influencer we choose to listen to. Made like a celebrity or influencer we choose to listen to over him. He was not.

0: See, he is the humble image of the invisible God. See, the picture was dark and void. It was an apple captured on an Android, a fruit, a fall from glory. And if I could expose you to an instant depiction, a Polaroid, remember those Polaroids, to personally hold in your hand, you would see what Adam held in his hands, and then zoom into the holes of the second Adam's hands. The way this prolific figure demolished this negative, it would positively make you shudder. A picture of this royal victor crushing the head of a viper. Document his holy fruit and how he is the Word. A holy blade to cut and slice our sinful life and nature. Disrupt our world and bring revival to our staunch indifference, that we might regain our sight and peel the opaque film from over our eyes, that we might see and believe. Hold holy in our mind now, not who we think he is, but what the Word says he is. Who is Jesus? Allow me to reintroduce the Christ. He is the Messiah, living in the unity of the Godhead, 100% God and 100% man. He's all perfect, yet with scars, tempted, yet without sin, most wise, most holy, most free, most loving, incarnated ministry. See, Jesus is the mystery. And he is the only one who can forgive our iniquity. He's the rewarder of them that diligently seek him. So behold and believe. Even if your grip feels weak, because his arms are strong enough to hold you fast until he comes again to take the church home at last. He is on the throne. He will come as a lion, because he's already come as a lamb. So take your eyes off of I. Take your eyes off of I, and I want you to put it on the I am. Put your eyes, fix your eyes on the I am. He is the I am. Hallelujah.
1: 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Another way to grow in that wonder is through a new devotional by Nancy DeMoss Wolgemuth. It's called Consider Jesus. 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And here in October, we'd like to send you a copy as a thank you for your donation of any amount to Revive Our Hearts. 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So today we've been contemplating a mystery. Jesus is fully human and fully God. We can't completely get our heads around it, which leads us to wonder and worship. I want us to close by hearing from Nancy once again. She read something that was written by author and speaker Matt Perman for Desiring God. We've linked to the full article and the transcript of this program at reviveourhearts.com. Here's Nancy reading what Matt said, and I hope you'll allow these words to just wash your soul with comfort and hope.
2: He says the union of Christ's deity and humanity in one person makes it such that we have all that we need in the same Savior. Because Jesus is God, he is all-powerful and he cannot be defeated. Because he is God, he is the only adequate Savior. Because he is God, believers are safe and can never perish. We have security. Because he is God, we can have confidence.

0: confidence that He will empower us for the task that He commands us for. And because He is God, all people will be accountable to Him when He returns to judge the world. Because Jesus is man, He has experienced the same things that we do. Because He is man, He can identify with us more intimately. Because He is man, He can come to our aid as our sympathetic high priest when we reach the limits of our human weaknesses. Because He is man, we can relate to Him. He is not far off and uninvolved. Because He is man, we cannot complain that God does not know what we are going through. He experienced it firsthand.
1: And that's why it matters that Jesus is truly God and truly man. Nancy DeMoss-Walgemuth there, reading the words of Matt Perman. We're dropping a link to his full article in the transcript of this program at reviveourhearts.com. Tomorrow, Nancy will help us continue considering Jesus with thoughts from her devotional book by that title. I hope you'll be back for Revive Our Hearts.

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1: If Christians do not stand up, America will be lost. America will cease to be a constitutional republic based on individual liberty. We will become a totalitarian system under the guise of democracy.
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3: I'm Kevin Freeman, host of Pirate Money Radio here on AFR each Saturday morning. I spent decades studying economic warfare, national security, and the forces that can weaken a nation without ever firing a shot. That work led me to write The Four Horsemen of the American Apocalypse and Our Six Trials by Fire. In the book, I examine four forces I believe are challenging America's liberty and sovereignty, along with six major trials involving our national debt: the dollar, programmable money, the wealth gap, demographic decline, and immigration. I also explain why I believe America's decline is not inevitable, and I outline national and personal responses rooted in economic sovereignty, civic responsibility, stewardship, faith, and courage. The Four Horsemen of the American Apocalypse and Our Six Trials by Fire, with a foreword by Dr. Ben Carson, is published by Liberty Hawk Publishing. More information at fourhorsemanbook.com.
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6: Bird brain. If someone calls you one, it is not a compliment, but some researchers might say otherwise. They've found out that while the structure of human and bird brains differ, some regions are quite similar in a remarkable way.

0: Both human and bird brains are wired for song. And yes, bird song differs from human music, but it's melodic and rhythmic. Bird song has repetition, mood, and meaning, and brings joy to the human heart. That is remarkable. And years ago, researchers discovered songbirds are enabled to sing again each spring when their brains generate new neurons. Turns out, the human brain does something similar throughout life, and studying the brains of birds, researchers are hoping to find treatments for those with speech disorders. But praise God, one day in glory, every tongue will be loosened. As the hymn says, 1,000 tongues will sing our Redeemer's praise. Welcome to Haven Today. I'm David Wolin, sharing the great story that's all about Jesus. We're continuing in a series called Look at the Birds. There's only so much we know about what the day-to-day experience of the disciples was like, walking from place to place with Jesus, but surely every day, every moment was a learning opportunity. And they say more is caught than taught, so you have to wonder, what did the disciples catch by simply watching Jesus? His daily habits, the way he interacted with people, the way he looked at the sun, moon, and stars and all creation around him. I have a hunch that as they walked alongside Jesus, he was constantly pointing their attention to various living illustrations in the created world. A lot of these things made it into the four Gospels. Grass growing in the field, a crop ripe for harvest, vines bearing fruit, fish jumping into nets, and yes, the birds of the air. Several times Jesus points to them and says, "Look at the birds." So responding to the words of Jesus is always wise, and there is much to gain by observing the living testimony of birds to the faithfulness of the God who made them. This week we're doing that. But before we get too far along, I want you to hear the words of Revelation chapter 7. We'll be referencing this text today, and I want to be sure it is fresh on your heart. The aged Apostle John in exile sees this vision of glory in the future. He writes, "After this I looked, and behold, a great multitude that no one could number, from every nation, from all tribes and peoples and languages, standing before the throne and before the Lamb, clothed in white robes, with palm branches in their hands, and crying out with a loud voice, 'Salvation belongs to our God who sits on the throne and to the Lamb.'" Now, you might be wondering, what in the world does that majestic apex of worship, the song of the ages, what does that have to do with birds?
1: When you wake up and you listen, there are, especially in the spring, there are 25 different birds singing in your backyard, and each one is different, and they're weird. They don't sound like they would all fit together, but those 25 songs really, if you just close your eyes and you take it in, it's one song. We call it the dawn chorus, and it sounds different based on where you are. If you're in Chicago or you're in North Carolina or you're in South India or wherever you are, the dawn chorus is going to sound different, but it is the culmination of all of the songs, and it's the song beneath the song.
0: We will connect this living illustration to God's Word in a moment as we're joined again by pastor and birder Kevin Burrell. Now, you don't have to be a bird nerd to get something from this. I submit myself to you as Exhibit A. I am not a bird watcher, but I love the Lord and His Word. And as I started to experience the way that Kevin shared his insights from so many years of bird watching and brought that to the truth of God's Word, I was mesmerized. Maybe a little bit like those disciples next to Jesus, seeing eternal truths illustrated in the way God made the world. And that's what you get in Kevin Burrell's new book, Considering Sparrows. And there's much, much more in his book than what you'll be able to hear in this series. This is just an appetizer, but I do want you to know this is a book of joy and wonder and worship, and it's our way of saying thank you for your gift of ministry support. That's how Haven stays on the air day after day. 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And I can't imagine a better way to both begin and segue this program than to join our hearts together in worship, declaring this truth: creation sings the Father's song. Here's Keith and Kristen Getty.

0: This is Haven Today. I'm David Wolin, and joining us again, and I'm so glad that we're able to do multiple programs on this because there's just so much to talk about. Kevin Burrell, author of Considering Sparrows. Welcome back to Haven Today.
1: Yeah, thank you again.
0: There's this picture. It's one of my absolute favorite pictures in all of Scripture. You know, we see it in Revelation chapter 7. The way that that is described with all of the nations, tribes, and tongues gathered around the throne. Yeah. And one of the neat things about that is that we don't become homogenous in eternity. There's actually visible distinctiveness that the Apostle John sees in this vision. He can tell, you know, who came from where, because culture and things, you know, are part of that. And so, the multitude of languages and whatnot. So you were saying, like, how would this not be a cacophonous song, you know, almost like an orchestra warming up where everybody's playing something random and different, you know?
1: Yeah.
0: But there's something that God does in the midst of that. So talk us through some of your observations there.
1: Thanks. Yeah. It's fun because, you know, that epilogue came at the end when I looked back and I thought, you know, the main theme of Philippians is joy. But when you chop that up amongst 16 chapters, you kind of lose the focus of it. And I wanted to come back at the end and say, let's not miss what this is, what the main theme is and where it's going. So I'm trying to picture that Revelation 7 gathering of the saints around the throne. And like you said, the cacophony, right? Think about all the languages still being represented and distinct. It doesn't say it flattens everything out to we're just the same language. Hey, we're all going to be speaking English in heaven or whatever it is, right? And yet, when you spend time around the world and you discover the variety of language, you go, man, some of these things just don't, I can't picture them overlaying well. And then add the musical tastes, and then add the musical tastes over, you know, 3 or 4,000 years, right? Add the inflections and think about the instrumentation and even how do we tune an instrument? We think that we just assume everybody tunes like a violin, but there's Bantu clicks and there's Tuvan throat singers. And I mean, just, you know, even when I, we have an Indian fellowship that meets in our church. It's a Telugu speaking fellowship. And they sing some notes when they sing. I'm like, I don't really quite know what note that is. And I don't think I can hit that. It's just, it's not quite what we would call on pitch, but it is on pitch. It fits.
0: Right.
1: It fits what they're singing, right?
0: Exactly. Because Western music is separated by half steps. They have quarter steps that are in between those notes that sound off pitch to us. And yet when we listen in that context, it fits and it works. It's fascinating.
1: Right. So put all that together. This is like the greatest mashup ever.
0: Exactly.
1: But then you go, this could be a mess. Like, Lord, what does this sound like? Are we all going to agree? I can't agree. My team can't agree on four songs on a Sunday. I mean, are we all really going to say, hey, we're going to start with, we're going to sing some Chris Tomlin first, right? Well, we don't know where we're going to land, or what century we're going to land in, but what we do know, and this is the point, God gives you a little preview of it every morning when you wake up. When you wake up and you listen, there are, especially in the spring, there are 25 different birds singing in your backyard, and each one is different, and they're weird. They don't sound like they would all fit together, but those 25 songs really, if you just close your eyes and you take it in, it's one song. It's given we call it the dawn chorus, and it sounds different based on where you are. If you're in Chicago or you're in North Carolina or you're in South India or wherever you are, the dawn chorus is going to sound different, but it is the culmination of all of the songs, and it's the song beneath the song, and that is, if we let it, maybe that is a little teaser of what it will sound like around the throne. This is what worship will sound like. There's the song underneath all the songs, and that's what I imagine. So I try in the morning to picture this is what it will look like for it all to meld into something more beautiful.
0: And no mistake, it comes at the dawn, you know? I mean, that's also one of the metaphors of Scripture as well. We talk about the long night and the joy, you know, I will awaken the dawn, you know, says the psalmist. Yeah. So there's something about this awareness that we are living, even though we rise up and see the literal sun each day, we're living in a time of darkness, and there is a promise that a dawn will come, and there a song will awaken, you know, in our hearts that we'll sing together. With joy. And there is no mistaking it too when you hear the dawn chorus of birds. I know we're talking about anthropomorphizing here, but it's unmistakable. It's joy. It's not a dirge, mm-hmm. you know? Yeah. The birds are excited that the sun's coming out.
1: That's right. You feel it, don't you? Yeah. So here's another thought. This one's not in the book, but where did we ever even learn how to sing in the first place, right? So you think about, I think about, was it Wesley, Joy to the World? Let heaven and nature sing, right? Mm-hmm. Let heaven and nature sing. Those are the two places that the first humans would have learned how to sing. Heaven, they would have learned from the song of the angels, and nature. And yet, those are not equal. the number of times that I've heard angels sing, that's, you know, it's kind of a subset of zero that I've actually heard the angel chorus. It happens, right? Yeah. But it's not a common, that's not really where we're going to learn how to learn what middle C is, right? Mm-hmm. But what does it look like for nature to sing? And now listen around you and you think, okay, so what sings? Whales sing, but I've never heard a whale sing except on a YouTube video. I mean, that's hard to get under the water and hear that. I guess frogs sing, kind of, but birds sing.
0: They're throat singers.
1: Yeah, right. There you go. So I guess I'm trying to make the case. I'm not quite sure how hard I can make the case, but when you think about what is it, how did we learn how to sing? I think we needed a bird for this, right? I mean, for us to learn. I mean, the Lord put the song in our hearts, right? And yes, the heaven sings, and I got to imagine that God gave us a little picture of that. But on the day to day, we learn how to. We first learned how to sing because God put it in the mouths of birds. So, anyway, don't want to make too much of that out of that right now. But I've been reading through the Psalms, and the Psalms are really the songbook of the Bible. I've been thinking about that some, just about why birds fit so well there, because maybe they went first. So
0: that's right. Well, you know, there's even scriptural reference points to make the case that music flows from the nature of God. You know, both Father, right. Son, and Spirit, in a sense, sing over us.
1: Zephaniah.
0: There's something there. So, of course, the creation's going to reflect the Creator. Kevin Burrell, I have been so delighted spending some time with you this morning, and I know that's going to be true for our listeners as well. You've drawn us into a beautiful world, maybe an aspect that our eyes have not beheld sufficiently in God's creation, but we sure did today. So thanks so much for your time with us.
1: Yeah, thanks. Enjoy the opportunity to chat with you about it. Thanks very much.
0: This is Haven Today. I'm David Wolin, and we are going to continue with Kevin Burrell as we continue in this series this week, Look at the Birds. But I did want to take this moment in the middle of the week to just pause and speak to something that actually many listeners have been calling in and asking about, wondering where we stand on this campaign that we began a couple of weeks ago called Faith and Food for Cuba. And we did want to give an update on that. We're so very encouraged, and so joining me once again to speak to that, Danny Rojas, the director of El Faro de Redención. Good to see you, Danny.
2: Hey, David. It's good to be back.
0: All right. So let's get a little bit of an update. And this is both numbers and goals and milestones reached, but also people that you've been talking with in Cuba over the last few weeks. And Danny, you've talked to them about the fact that we are going to be sending food their way, these different churches, heads of denominations. What's the response that you're hearing from them?
2: Well, I mean, they are excited that rice is coming. They are excited that food is coming. You know, a lot of these, the people that I'm talking to are leaders that are already working in that focus of feeding their neighbors, their church planting network leaders. Mm-hmm. One of them oversees 67 missions. The other one actually, I think they've planted close to 1,000 churches. And so they have different requests, right? Mm. But already one of them said to me, hey, if you can, we could use about 10,000 pounds of rice. Mm. And we said, that's coming. And then the other one made a more bold request, and he said, "I think about 56 tons. Can you handle that?" And I laughed and I said, "We'll see what we can do." But based on what you've been telling me, David, and you're about to tell the audience, I think we're going to be able to grant that wish as well through the Lord.
0: That's right. Well, and at the start of the campaign, we shared several deep convictions about what we are doing and why. And just briefly to circle back to that, because it's been a couple of weeks and some of the people listening today may not have heard what we were doing. So Haven does have a ministry to Cuba. It's called El Faro de Redención. It's a radio program. Danny, you host it, and you yourself have this long history and lineage connected to Cuba and the churches of Cuba, and it's a wonderful story what God has been doing through this ministry and connecting and networking churches on the ground. But suffice to say, you go into Cuba several times a year, and you're training pastors and networking with churches on the ground. There's a daily preaching, radio preaching program that you do, Christ-centered preaching, and all of this is going on, and it's a normal rhythm for us to raise funds throughout the year here and there to keep that ministry going. And it's been something that our Haven Today listeners have joyfully been part of. It's kind of Haven's missions outreach. But this year is different because of the food crisis that's happening in Cuba. And it's more than food. It's energy. It's water. It's a whole host of things. But right now, food is the most dire need that everyone is expressing. And the deep conviction was, how can we go on pretending this is business as usual when it's not? And Cuba has always been a place where there's a lot of felt need in all kinds of categories, but it went from need to extreme need. And so we said, we're going to have to be sending food along with the ongoing ministry of the gospel. And our conviction was rooted in scripture that for a moment like this, we can't do otherwise. And so we set out to start raising funds for food and sending it through our partners, United Servants Abroad, and 40-foot containers full of rice. And then we added on some protein supplements to that. And by supplements, I mean cans of tuna, not healthcare supplements. We're talking about canned tuna for those who need that extra nutrition. Up to this point now, we have sent 3 containers full of food. We're working on our 4th. And that's a total of over 120,000 raised for food, 120,000 raised for El Faro de Redención. We're doing these in equal amounts. And we have more capacity. And you just illustrated that, Danny. The churches are giving us numbers that they can use and distribute that are enormous numbers. And that need has not been fully met yet.
2: Yeah, they're feeding a lot of people, but you know, they're always looking for where the resource is going to come from next.
0: Yes.
2: And thankfully God has given us the opportunity to give now.
0: Yeah. Yeah. This update is not only to say thank you and to just verify that we are making great progress and well over 100,000 pounds of food already sent to Cuba, but we'd like to do at least 2 more containers at least before the year end. And you may be wondering just how much it costs for a container of food to be sent into Cuba. And the answer is that it costs a little less than $40,000. Now, we know that some people can send in enough to send a whole container all by themselves, but most people are able to give a gift of, say, $30. What will that do? Well, that's enough to feed an average-sized family in Cuba for an entire month. So you see, whatever you are able to give and feel called to give, the Lord is going to be able to use that to make a significant difference in the lives of people who today aren't sure where their supply is going to come from. But of course, the Lord knows, and He may be prompting you. So I thank you in advance. And remember, this is both the word of truth. We're sharing Christ in the ministry of the word through El Faro, but we're also sharing our hope in a very tangible way and showing the love of Jesus by meeting these physical needs. And they are met through the local church, which is, I think, one of the things that mattered the most to us, especially given just the nature of corruption and things that are so common in Cuba. So, Danny, one last word of update, or you know, anything else that you want to share while we have the opportunity?
2: Well, I just want to say, you know, for those that are thinking about it, it's not too late. This makes a difference. It makes a difference both spiritually and helping us to stay on the air, and it makes a difference physically and emotionally. The people being fed are not. They're not the strongest people that are out there, you know, getting money and resources by hustling. It's actually the elderly. It's the ones that are given about $5 a month by the government, you know, for them to survive. It's for the ones that don't have family in Miami that sends them shipments from time to time. They're the ones that are going to get this help. These are the ones that the churches are helping, and you're making a difference by your gifts.
0: Mm, That's right. And so if you go to the Haven Today homepage, haventoday.org, you can still find that icon on the page that says Faith and Food for Cuba. And again, those gifts are designated. We are going to use them precisely as stated. Half of what's raised is going toward funding food, and the other half is what we need to fund the ministry. We're going to prioritize meeting both categories of needs in the love of Christ and trust that the Lord's going to make that provision for us. So, Danny, thank you for continuing to faithfully serve in the ministry the Lord has given you. And Haven Today listeners, El Faro supporters, thank you so much for this outpouring of compassion and generosity, and just rest assured, it is already very quickly being routed to meet the needs. And Danny and I are going to be in Cuba before too long to even see that in person and participate. And we'll, of course, give an update as we get closer to that. So thank you very much. This is Haven Today. I'm David Wolin, and I just want to invite you to reach out and get in touch. The Faith and Food for Cuba campaign is still active, but there is opportunity to make a difference still, so be sure to do that. And from earlier in the program, if you'd like to get your copy of Considering Sparrows, this is our thank you for a gift of ministry support to Haven. So do give us a call at 865-HAVEN. 865-HAVEN, or you can go online to haventoday.org, haventoday.org. I'm David Wolin. Won't you come back again next time? We'll be keeping it all about Jesus. It's the great story here on Haven Today.
3: Hey, our tours of Italy and Greece are halfway full. Coming up in March of 2027, hello everyone, I'm Tim Wildman, president of American Family Association and American Family Radio. Yeah, we've had tremendous response to these tours. The Greece one we're calling the Footsteps of Paul because we're visiting many of the sites mentioned in the book of Acts. And then the Italian tour, the tour of Italy, and I'm not talking about the Olive Garden tour of Italy. I'm talking about really going there and seeing these places. It's going to be fantastic. We're talking about Venice and Florence and Pisa and, wow, Rome. So much to see in the Eternal City. That's what they call Rome. So we're going to be going there in March of 2027. Here's the website for all the information, tours.afa.net. That's tours.afa.net. It's going to be in March. It's going to be a wonderful time, a lot of fun, a lot of good food, a lot of good fellowship. Hope to see you on our tours.
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6: This is American Family News. I'm Steve Chortall. President Trump's ambassador to Greece has resigned after allegations of improper and unethical behavior. Fox's Jared Halpern has more from the White House.
7: President Trump asked for Kimberly Guilfoyle's resignation amid a series of reports alleging she asked a donor to pay off a $100,000 credit card bill, offered access to administration officials, and mistreated embassy staff.
8: She will not be there. I didn't like what I read.
7: White House Press Secretary Katie Zachariah announced the resignation.
9: We have asked Ambassador Guilfoyle to resign. She has been a wonderful asset to the team, and we wish her well.
7: In a statement, Guilfoyle denies wrongdoing, saying, "I intend to vigorously defend my name, my reputation, and my integrity." At the White House, Jared Halpern, Fox News.
6: Democrats are preparing an ambitious 100-day agenda if they win the House majority in the midterm elections. Democrat leader Hakeem Jeffries says the Democrats will be united right out of the gate on reinstating Affordable Care Act tax breaks, reversing Medicaid cuts, holding votes against the Iran war, and undoing President Trump's tariffs. They expect to launch the agenda in the first 100 hours once the new Congress is seated in January. The Republicans fighting to hold the House portray Democrats as beholden to a far-left socialist agenda. They say they'll continue to build on their accomplishments with President Trump if they win. Fall weather is on its way for later this week for a large part of the country. Robert Thornton has more.
10: Before the much cooler weather arrives, summer-like temperatures will hold on in the southern plains, mid-south, and southeast. The Fox weather team was talking about the big change that's coming. Craig Herrera talks about the warmth.
11: We've got several locations that could be setting some records, records that have been up since, I don't know, the 1800s. So these records have been longstanding.
10: Marissa Torres had this to say.
12: But this is a look at where we have temperatures. This is the temperature departure. So we look at the deeper shades of blue. That means you're a little bit further below average than where you typically are. So for some of you in through the plains, especially in the Midwest, it's big dramatic swings from being well above to well below. That always aids in the narrative of that big turn where we talked about a 40 to 50 degree drop.
10: Some early morning temperatures in the southeast are forecast to be in the 40s this coming weekend. I'm Robert Thornton.
6: An Atlanta man killed on a roller coaster at Six Flags over Georgia was thrown from the ride and struck other patrons before landing below, according to police. The man who died Monday was 42-year-old Hassan Jihad Ibn Kariem. According to the Cobb County Police, visitors at the theme park near Atlanta described watching the man being tossed from the roller coaster train and falling to his death, causing the theme park operator to temporarily close 9 similar roller coasters nationwide. Several other people were hurt, but officials have not released any information about their injuries or conditions. The Vatican says Pope Leo had a calm night in the hospital after cancer surgery. Fox's Jonathan Savage reports.
13: The Pope had an operation to remove a lower lobe of his right lung after a concerning nodule turned out to be cancer. Tests confirmed a diagnosis of lung adenocarcinoma. The Vatican says the operation was successful and there were no complications. Tests are being carried out to see if the cancer has spread. The lump was first detected during routine checks. Large crowds waited for news outside Rome's Gemelli Hospital, where Pope Leo is expected to stay for about a week. We're told Leo, who is generally thought to be fit, had no symptoms of infection or illness. Jonathan Savage, Fox News.
6: A federal judge has extended an order blocking the Trump administration from banning reporters for 3 news outlets from the White House. U.S. District Judge Timothy Kelly ruled Thursday that CNN, MS Now, and Politico are likely to succeed in their constitutional free speech and due process claims. And finally, Ukrainian President Volodymyr Zelensky is set to meet British Prime Minister Andy Burnham in London on Wednesday. Kyiv and its European allies are working to bolster Ukrainian defenses amid Russia's increasing attacks and uncertainty over the Trump administration's support. Burnham's office announced that the UK will provide urgent aid to Kyiv, including air defense missiles. For American Family News, I'm Steve Chortle.
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16: I don't go around trying to, and I said this earlier, to beat people over the head with the Bible, but we are to share the love of Christ lovingly, truthfully, and winsomely. Yeah. Our job is to tell it. The receiver's job is to receive it and believe it. One plants a seed, another waters, but God gives the increase.
17: That is right from the heart of James Brown, the host of the NFL Today on CBS. And we'll have the continuation of a conversation with him today on Focus on the Family with Jim Daly. Thanks for joining us. I'm John Fuller.
15: You know, John, even in that clip, you can hear James's dedication to wordsmithing. He's very deliberate with the words he chooses and delivers them in such a great way. And he does that with sports, but more importantly, he does that with his faith in Christ. And it was wonderful hearing about JB's family last time and his love of Scripture. The time went by so quickly, you know you're having a good time when that happens. We have more to share today about his pursuit of a basketball career. That was his passion, not football. But more importantly, his pursuit of a committed relationship with the Lord. He is a theologian, which is amazing. I really enjoyed my time with him in Washington, D.C. We taped that remotely at a good friend's home there in Georgetown. And we're going to be featuring that conversation in our Sports and Faith audio collection as well. I've talked to a number of athletes and sports media icons through the years, and you can hear their stories. It's all free. We just want you to hear their testimony in Christ. And there are some big names in there.
0: There are. Scott Hamilton, Bernard Langer, Kirk Cousins, Darrell Waltrip, Daryl Strawberry. We have had so many great guests come through that are really excellent athletes. And you can sign up to get the free Sports and Faith audio collection when you stop by our website, focusonthefamily.com/broadcast. Let's go ahead and jump back into the conversation now with James Brown on today's episode of Focus on the Family with Jim Daly.
15: Let me roll us back a little bit to sports. Okay. And that's your world. I mean, it's not who you are. It's what you do. But it's what you've done for a long time. You were a big-time basketball player, high school champ and all those things. And I just want to talk about FCA, Fellowship of Christian Athletes, is how I came to Christ. And, you know, I had a wonderful football coach who took an interest in me without my mom and dad as an orphan kid at that point in high school, living with my brother. But he just loved on me. And I will always have a place in my heart for football coaches because there's so many good men that are trying to help these young boys become men. And Paul Morrow did that for me. That was your experience too. And that's, in my opinion, what makes sports so good spiritually for these men and women, boys and girls.
16: The impact of a coach on an athlete's life in its fulsome sense is undeniable. Many times you'll hear people, when you ask questions about their background, they will often reference clearly the influence of their parents, positive or negative, a pastor, a coach is almost without fail going to be mentioned if they were involved in sports, even if it was recreationally. My mother and father set the example. My father with his deathbed conversion, most importantly, and how he provided for his family, as you said, working two and three jobs routinely. My mother wanting to be the excellent homemaker that she was, and she was, but leading the path. And when, I don't know whether, who was it Jacob who wrestled with the angel?
15: Yeah.
16: My mother.
15: Israel.
16: You know, and I don't know whether it was my mother doing the wrestling or the angel was wrestling with my mom, but when she became saved, we had no choice.
15: Yeah.
16: And we're glad of it because she led us through that process. But my high school coach, he had to carry on what my mother and father had set as foundational imprints in our lives. And my high school coach, Morgan Wooten, one of the finest coaches, as Red Auerbach of basketball fame, John Wooden of college basketball fame, Dean Smith, God bless him. They said he was the finest coach on any level. And here is what the foundation is. It's a long story. We'll talk about it later. But the synopsis is this. He told us, number one was God. Number two was family. Number three was school. Number four was basketball.
15: What?
16: Fourth, Jim Daly. We never, ever heard him utter a profanity. He went into the Naismith Basketball Hall of Fame as the first coach to be inducted who only did his work at the high school level.
15: Wow.
16: He was the winningest high school basketball coach in the country. Number two, he then went into the Naismith Foundation Hall of Fame as the greatest high school coach of the 20th century.
15: Yeah.
16: And he never, ever uttered a profanity. He always focused and he walked the word of God without beating us over the head. He was the one who walked the talk. But I'll close it with this. So I went to Harvard. And here I've got over 150 athletic scholarships to go to these great schools. My parents certainly could have afforded it, but they always said, get the best education. That's the foundation stone for success in life. So I said I wanted to go to Harvard, not realizing they were going to have to pay on their meager income and take out loans for me to go to Harvard. But that's what they said, and they made it happen. And I am forever thankful for that.
15: You know, last year we do survey work every year for the listeners. And thankfully, we have millions of people that listen to Focus on the Family and, you know, like watch CBS and NFL, right? Okay. I think you have a few more. But
16: I'm not sure, but whatever few I want to do would be impactful.
15: But the point of this is, when we do the survey work, last year, 179,000 people said Focus was the organization that helped lead me to the Lord. So I think in the last few minutes here, JB, as we talk about it, I love your sympathy that we're only human. You've said that a couple times, that we're sinners saved by grace. Sometimes we lose that, especially in the Christian community. And we put a lot of expectations on our children. Because, you know, we're probably 35, 40. We've been walking with the Lord for 10, 15, 20 years. And then we expect our children to be right there with us. But they've got to walk their journey as well. And I think in that regard, when you look at even your story about your daughter and, you know, tough decisions that were being made then, speak to that parenting situation. Because I think there are going to be people hearing you and watching you now that it will help them, A, to consider Christ as their Savior, and B, to make wise decisions then so that you're 30, 40 years from that point, you can rest, that your soul is at peace because right things were decided. Speak to your daughter's situation.
18: Oh, well, in terms of my daughter's situation, who, you know, I had out of wedlock, and I remember a gentleman at the University of Michigan who was an associate athletic director, who made such a distinct and lifelong impact on all of the great athletes who were there, including Tom Brady, Desmond Howard, et cetera, et cetera. A believer who had a definitive impact on all of those athletes, helping to prepare them for the game of life. And I'm not sure how much he may have been impacting him with the word, but I know when I thought about my daughter, and when I think about my daughter, and again, I had her out of wedlock with my high school sweetheart, who I thought I was going to marry, was not saved. And certainly in my mind, I would not have objected because I didn't know Christ if she said that she wasn't going to have a child if we weren't going to get married. And I went back and asked her not too long ago, why did you not have an abortion? And she simply said, and does it get any clearer and more impactful than this? Mm. Her words, not mine. I did not want to kill my child. Mm. I had no other questions from there. And while I am humbled to have been asked to speak on a number of different platforms and to preach the word of God, which I love, our friend Greg Oliver had extended invitations where people who run pregnancy centers were asking if I would come and talk to the women who were there, trying to encourage them to keep the baby. I understand this is a political hot potato, that many people stay away from this. The truth of the matter is, based on what my ex said and how she viewed it, and the beautiful 43-year-old daughter that I have now, who's married to a wonderful Christian man with four beautiful Christian kids who are all in Christian schools, I know that I know. And with respect to those invitations, while I can certainly give a male's perspective, I asked my daughter to go with me.
15: Oh, that's great. That's
18: and good. One of the reasons was because of a father-daughter show that we did on television, where the host asked me if I would bring my daughter, knowing that she was a child out of wedlock, who I supported 1,000%, have and always will, even being married, though my role is a secondary one, because when two get married, in the Bible, they become one. So I play an augmenting role and love what I'm doing with my grandkids. But I asked her to come on this TV show with me, and this was live. And the host asked her, and I wasn't prepared for this myself. I was trying to prepare my daughter. He asked her, what was it like growing up in a family where your father wasn't there, knowing that you were had out of wedlock? Kind of looked to see what she was going to say. Hmm. And she simply said, my father has always loved my mother. He never spoke one ill word. He supported me and her to the nth degree until I got married. And I have nothing but love for my father and how he honored and loved and loves my mother.
15: That's beautiful.
18: So, Jim Daly, you know me well enough to know, I don't go around trying to, and I said this earlier, to beat people over the head with the Bible. But we are to share the love of Christ lovingly, truthfully, and winsomely.
15: Yeah.
18: If I understand the word correctly, and I know you do, so please correct me, where it says, our job is to tell it. The receiver's job is to receive it and believe it. One plants a seed, another waters, but God gives the increase. So for me, with my grandkids, where it says a good man provides for his children's children, I still add that responsibility until the day that the good Lord calls me home. And I hope that people, I respect whatever decision other people want to make. That's their life decision to make. So please just respect where I'm coming from. I don't go around castigating anybody, beating them over the head, bringing doom and gloom on them. I simply present the truth. And it's a choice that all of us have to make. Deuteronomy 30 and 19 is pretty clear with that. For God is what? Speaking through Moses? When he says, I present before you this day, I call heaven and earth to record or record this day, your choice. I present to you life or death, blessings and cursings. And he gives us the answer to the test when he says, choose life.
15: Right.
18: It's a choice that we make.
15: Right.
18: God doesn't condemn. We condemn ourselves. And I pray that people will just receive the wonderful, loving intent that is being shared. But it's all of us who has a choice to make. Does that make sense, Jim?
15: Oh, yeah. And I think, you know, what it demonstrates is the idea. And what we should be full of as Christians is the attitude that we were forgiven much. That we know we're forgiven much, that we're not perfect people, and Christ died for our sins. So why would you hold somebody else to a different standard, including your child? Some of the best stories, JB, I've heard at Focus are in this area where Christian families, you know, going to church on Sunday, their 17-year-old daughter gets pregnant, and now it's a catastrophe, and they've got to deal with it. But I think when it comes to life, and I know you share this, God doesn't make mistakes. Your daughter is not a mistake. Think of her life and the grandkids. And somehow God shapes all of that into good. Like Romans 8:28 says, all things work for good. Are you serious? But in that moment, the dads are furious. The moms are bewildered. What do we do? And it's not what we're aiming for. Of course not. We want what's best. But man, God will take your mess and make it better. Make it his mess. And that's what we want. JB, before we get away, I do want to hear that story of how you came to Christ, because we didn't capture that yet. What was it? You know, obviously you had your daughter out of wedlock, you mentioned. How long after did you come to Christ? What started you in a faith trajectory?
18: In as succinct a fashion as I can, after being cut by the Atlanta Hawks, and I did get a chance the following year when Red Auerbach, God bless him, asked me to come to trial for the Boston Celtics, and I was again the last person cut. Mm. So I knew that I was going to go and pursue a career, although he, Red Auerbach, wanted me to go overseas to polish my game a little bit and come back and play in the NBA. I said, no, you know, my parents worked hard for me to take advantage of this opportunity. Let's go start in a game of life. Mm. But while I was home sulking the first year after being cut by the Atlanta Hawks, hiding in the house for 2 weeks away from my friends who were like, JB didn't make it in the NBA, you're kidding me. Mm. But examining, as I shared with you, the reasons why, and when I examined my own heart and realized what I didn't do and the life mantra, work ethic that I have, whereas in corporate America, they give you principles, if you will, to follow to be successful in corporate America. For me, they have to have a foundation in Scripture. And in Scripture, when I examine myself, 2 Corinthians 13:5 says, to examine yourself, to make certain you're walking in the faith. I wasn't there at that point, clearly, when I was asking Jesus into my life. I'm tooling in my little Corvette, coming home late one night after the nightclub, a lifestyle for those several months of going to the nightclub and realizing that, that was not the answer. Mm. And it's late at night, and I simply asked the Lord, I said, I know of you, but I don't know you. If you will reveal yourself to me, I will serve you.
19: Great prayer.
18: But check this out. The very next week, I get an invitation from some of my buddies, ex-athletes, to go to yet another house party, a pajama party.
19: Yeah.
18: I'm 24 years of age. A pajama party.
19: Right.
18: But I go. And the moment I walk through the door, I realize clearly I don't belong here.
19: Mm. Conviction.
18: And when I was heading home after the pajama party, boy, it is who I am. You pull these things out of me, so I'm blaming you for it. Okay, getting emotional about it, but it speaks to the depth of that question to the Lord. Because on my way home, I said, I am so sorry. I feel like I've committed high treason. Just last week, asking you to reveal yourself to me. And what do? I go to a pajama party. It certainly is an honoring of you. And that began effectively a 12-year search with my mother leading the five of us through the church route to finally be settled into a good word teaching church, headed by an ex-Tuskegee Airman.
19: Oh my.
18: By the name of Bishop Clarence Givens, who taught the Word of God. I went to many a sermon where it was emotional, got me shouting, but after I left out of church, if somebody asked me what was the sermon about, I couldn't tell you. Mm-hmm. I'd just say it was emotional, it was good. Bishop Givens taught the Word of God. And everyone who was up under his tutelage for the years that he was ministering has the same testimony to make. And that's where I came to a saving knowledge of Jesus Christ and gave my life to Christ.

0: spiritual journey, their faith in Christ. But the way you describe that pajama party, it was like the Holy Spirit was already present in your heart. It was happening, right? And that was that conviction that you had. Because you could have done that a month before. You could have gone to the party and been driving home in your vet and not think twice. Maybe a little pain, but, you know, okay, I'll try to do less of that or something.
1: But to stop.
0: But that conviction.
1: And listen.
0: Yes.
1: To the inner speaking that is there in every one of us. And when we talk about this, look, I can give a great, I think, presentation on hopefully following the model of what apologetics is all about, to try to answer questions for people. Mm-hmm. And there are those who are way smarter than me that can talk me under the table. But I'm not trying to convince you using an academic argument. This is a deeply spiritual come to Jesus moment where you have to answer in your own inner heart. Is this correct? Is this true? Is there a God? The God. If you ask the question and become familiar with the territory known as faith in Jesus Christ, and we've got so many great apologists that you know, whether it's Alex McFarland, so many. Mm. Lee Strobel, his story, The Case for Christ, is something that I reference in a number of my messages. Mm-hmm. Then just answer the question truthfully yourself, because it is an eternal decision. And here's the deal. When you understand that there's no such thing as death as many people think, where it's the cessation of life. Mm-mm. Try the Bible's definition of death. Our spirit and souls will live on eternally. The physical body may die, but as the word describes, those of us who are believers, will be reunited with the spirit and soul. But eternality is either in heaven with the Lord, or as the Bible describes death, it is eternity without Jesus Christ. Yeah. It is simple as that. And people may call it hogwash, but I would certainly say do some deep, deep studying and being honest with yourself, because the decision is an eternal one. And so many people have cutely but painfully described it this way. If you think about it, the choice is either eternity in heaven with Jesus or in smoking with the person or the spirit you don't want to be with.
0: Perhaps just with no presence of God's character. Somebody described that will probably be hell, that there's no love, no kindness, no good, just no presence of God in that place eternally, just torment. JB, this has been so good. Thank you for the time. Thank you for being with us. Thank you for the perspective that you brought. I love it. This is all about the Lord. I wasn't sure how we would aim this. I think the Lord knew, and he used it and will use it according to his purposes. So thank you again. Thank you for your witness, for your example. You're flying in some high air there on television through the football season, and it's just awesome to see how God is using you, and I'm sure using you in all kinds of friendships to talk with people about him. So thanks.
1: Can I say thank you to you?
0: Oh, yeah.
1: And the patience, for this has been a long time coming.
0: It has.
1: And
0: I've been looking forward to it.
1: I don't envy the material that Scott's got to trim down.
0: That's for sure.
2: Well, what a great conversation and a powerful reminder from James Brown on today's episode of Focus on the Family with Jim Daly.
0: He just oozes with love for the Lord and his love for others, and I so appreciate his heart. He's one of those guys you could spend more time just sitting down talking to, because he's got great stories, and his heart for God is so right there on his shirt sleeve. He's reminded us that a life of influence is not measured simply by success, visibility, achievement, but by faithfulness to Christ. He emulates that so straightforwardly. He's challenged us to model the gospel in our homes, in our work, and in the everyday conversations that God gives us. If you'd like to learn more about a relationship with Jesus Christ, I want to encourage you to read our free online booklet called Coming Home. It tells you how to begin a journey in Jesus Christ by accepting Him as your personal Lord and Savior. That's what we've done. We're Christians.

0: Christian ministry. I don't know how many people over the 2,000 years of history have made that commitment to Christ, but it's definitely probably in the billions. And you think about that, what do they know that maybe you have not investigated? And we want you to do that investigation. It's the question that people ignore that's probably the most important question in this life. Also, if you enjoyed this conversation, be sure to check out our free Sports and Faith audio collection with other inspiring interviews from sports icons.
1: Yeah, we've talked to some great ones, Jim, and that includes legendary pitcher John Smoltz and world-class golfer Bernhard Langer.
2: To make a long story short, about 3 months later, after going to more Bible studies, started reading the Bible, it was very clear to me that I had to be born again and that I was never good enough on my own to earn my way to heaven, but Jesus did all that for me. I just had to believe in him. So I got on my knees, prayed the prayer, the acceptance prayer, and that emptiness that I had was gone.
3: I asked our chaplain at the time, I said, you know, I've prayed the prayer, you've told me what it means to be a Christian, how to walk this walk, and I said, but let me ask you a question. I said, what prevents me from living my life the way I want to live it? And then I'll have an age that I'll turn my life over to Christ. Like, what prevents me from getting to my, let's just say it's 38. And he gave me an answer that was real simple. He said, nothing prevents you from getting that in your life with one tiny exception. You may not get to your target date. So why take that chance? And it was just the simplest connection for me to say, I'm going to put all my trust in Jesus and I'm going to give him all the junk that I'm trying to carry in my backpack and I'm just going to release it.
0: Well, maybe that's something you've decided. You can wait till you're 38, 48, 58. There's no guarantee you're ever going to get there. So the question is, why not make that commitment now? If you have an appetite for godly things, but you haven't made a commitment to Christ, I would answer that question pronto. And, you know, you're not going to be giving up anything. You're going to get more in that situation. So, most importantly, eternal life and faith in Christ and a life of peace rather than chaos. You know, I know sports fans will love to hear these great testimonies from these achievers. These are people who have spent their life honing a skill to be paid tens, if not hundreds of millions of dollars to do. And you know what? That discipline requires focus and attention. And then when they turn that on their experience with Christ, and like you heard both from John Smoltz and Bernhard Langer, that reality that you can't earn it, it's a free gift from these guys who are used to earning it. Wow, that's powerful. So sign up. It's all free. 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
2: 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From The Battle for Your Soul, here's David to introduce the conclusion of his message, Rest for Your Soul.
3: In the words of Jesus, if we come to Him from our labored and burdened souls, He will give us rest. We're talking about that here on Turning Point as we explore our way through the brand new book, The Battle for Your Soul. And let me just say up front, The Battle for Your Soul is a 240-page hardback book, a major book just released from Turning Point into the marketplace. It's available in all of the big bookstores. Wherever good books are sold, you will find it. But you can find it more easily by simply asking for it when you send a gift to Turning Point during the month of October. Just say, please send me the book about the soul, and it'll be on its way. I believe this book will have an impact on you. I wrote the book, and it's had an impact on me. How easy it is for us to marginalize the important truth of our soul. I've asked our people on occasion, when was the last time you went up to somebody and said, how's your soul today? We don't do that. We don't think in those terms. And yet I remember when we began this discussion a few days ago, I told you, you are not a body with a soul. You are a soul with a body. And today we're going to talk once more about how to find rest for your soul. We'll get to that in a minute, but just let me remind you, we have a Caribbean cruise coming up in December. We're sailing on the Holland America Zuiderdam, December the 26th through the 2nd of January, and we're going to go to Grand Turk, San Juan, St. Thomas, and Half Moon Cay. Michael Sanchez, Uriel Vega, other musicians will be with us. We'll have a great time together. You're invited to come. Go to davidjeremiah.org, and you will find information that you need to register and come on this cruise. Now here's part two of Rest for Your Soul. In John Bunyan's classic allegory, Pilgrim's Progress, he pictures Christian beginning a journey carrying a heavy burden on his back, a symbol of the guilt and weight of sin. He travels through dangers and struggles and doubts, searching for peace with God. At one point in the journey, Christian comes to a hill where a cross stands above an open tomb. The moment he reaches the cross, the burden suddenly slips from his shoulders and tumbles down the hill and falls into the tomb and disappears forever. For the first time, Christian feels completely free. Overcome with joy and gratitude, he stands there amazed that the cross could remove a burden he had carried for so long. Tears fill his eyes as he realizes he has found rest through Christ's sacrifice. Bunyan's description is unforgettable. Jesus invites the weary and burdened people to come to him, not to earn salvation, but to receive it as a free and undeserved gift. Notice Jesus does not say, try harder. That's what most of us do. Jesus says, come to me, the burdened. And then he adds to his description of those for whom this invitation is intended, the burned out. And then Jesus said, all you who are heavy laden. Here Jesus was describing people carrying burdens placed upon them by others. The religious leaders of his day had turned God's law into a crushing system of rules and expectations. Some experts say there were more than 500 or 600 of them beyond the law, beyond the Ten Commandments. people were exhausted trying to keep all those rules and all those measurements. And here's how Jesus described what was going on. In Matthew 23, he says, "The scribes and the Pharisees bind heavy burdens, hard to bear, and lay them on men's shoulders, but they themselves will not move them with one of their fingers." Jesus was addressing people who were experiencing what we call burnout. Now, I've heard that term all of my pastoral life, probably have even said something like, "I fear that I might be headed toward burnout." But ladies and gentlemen, burnout is not working too hard. Burnout is working too hard at something you can't do. It's working too hard at something that won't work. Burnout is not just working hard, it's working towards something that cannot be achieved. It is fatigue and frustration from efforts that don't bring any fulfillment. In Jesus' day, people tried desperately to meet the overwhelming demands, yet they knew inwardly they could never do it. And the result was exhaustion of soul, burnout. Things haven't changed much, have they? I mean, burnout has been called the malady of the overcommitted, and it is more prevalent now than ever, because those who truly want their lives to matter often feel the strain. But let me tell you something. Burnout will come when you keep trying to do what you can't do. And as unbelievers, trying to go to heaven in your own strength is an undoable task. So many people feel like if they just do enough good things, they will be all right for heaven. But heaven isn't about people who do good things. It's about God who did the one thing which was necessary. He gave us his son to be our substitute, so when we put our trust in him, we can go to heaven. Listen to what Jesus says. He says, "Come to me and I will give you rest." It's just that simple. All you have to do is accept Jesus' invitation and give your heart to him, and he's promised you a different kind of life. Years ago, there was a famous scholar named John Duncan who taught at the Edinburgh University. He was famous for his knowledge of Hebrew and the ancient languages. It was so extraordinary that students jokingly said he probably prayed in Hebrew as well. But one evening, two students quietly stood outside his bedroom door, expecting to hear deep theological prayers filled with impressive language and scholarship. Instead, through the keyhole, they heard a simple childlike prayer. This great intellectual giant prayed, "Gentle Jesus, meek and mild, look upon this little child. Pity my simplicity. Let me come to you." That is the heart of this invitation. You don't have to impress Jesus. You don't have to come to him polished and all cleaned up. You simply have to respond to him as you are. He invites you to come. "Come to me, all you who are heavy laden and burdened." But then, after the invitation in this passage of Scripture, we have some instruction. In verses 29 and 30, we are told how to find rest. Very interesting passage of Scripture. Matthew 11, 29, "Take my yoke upon you and learn from me, for I am gentle and lowly in heart, and you will find rest for your souls. For my yoke is easy and my burden is light." In Bible times, a yoke was made to fit around an animal, and skilled carpenters would smooth the rough places and shape the yoke carefully so that it would rest on the shoulders of an ox. A bad yoke rubbed and wounded, a good yoke fit well. When Jesus removes our burdens, he gives us another one. This one is entirely different from the one we carried before. Dr. Paul Brand explained it this way: Jesus offers us each a well-fitted yoke. He does not call us to the kind of rest that means inactivity or laziness that would lead to spiritual atrophy. Instead, he promises a burden designed to fit my frame, my individual needs, my strengths, and my capabilities. I come to him weary and heavy laden. He removes those crushing burdens that would destroy any human being and replaces them with the yoke of appropriate stress designed specifically for me. I've read this passage, as you have, all my life. And I remember when I first read it, I had this picture of a yoke of oxen with Jesus on one side and me on the other side. And together, me and Jesus, we were pulling the load. But when I studied the passage more carefully, I discovered that is not what Jesus meant at all. You see, in Jesus' day, taking someone's yoke was a common rabbinical expression for becoming that person's disciple. To take a teacher's yoke meant to place yourself under his instruction, under his leadership, under his authority. So when Jesus says, "Take my yoke upon you and learn from me," he is really saying, "Become my disciple, bring your life under my direction, let me shape the way you think and live." If you study the life and teaching of Jesus, you discover something very clear. Jesus asks for everything. He doesn't say, "Give me 90% of your life, you can keep 10%, do what you want." No, he says, "Give me everything. Every area, every corner of your heart, bring that under my authority." That's difficult because we naturally want to hold something back. I'm that way, you're that way. We want Christ to guide part of our lives, and we continue controlling the rest. But the truth is this: no Christian can ever truly experience peace while fighting against the lordship of Christ. Let me tell you where stress often comes from in my life. Over here is one circle representing what I believe God wants for my life and my ministry, my vision, my goals. Over here is another circle which represents my own ambitions, my preferences, and my plans. And the exhaustion comes from when those two circles do not line up. God is leading in one direction, in this circle. I'm going over here in my circle. And until you can get those circles to come together, there's this tension that pulls apart what he wants, what you want. As a Christian, you know better. You know that what you're doing is not necessarily the Lord's will, but you pull against it. And then we wonder why we have stress. Jesus is teaching something very simple here. If you want rest, bring those two circles together. Let his will become your will. Let your will become his will. Stop trying to live for two different agendas at the same time. And that is exactly how Jesus lived. You know, one of the things I always have thought was strange about Jesus, and you can disprove this for me if you're a New Testament reader, but Jesus never seems to be in a hurry. Have you ever noticed that? I never noticed Jesus running from this place and running from that place in a frenzy like we normally do. He was always at peace and he walked. You remember when Lazarus died? Jesus took a day off before he went to take care of it. He was always at peace. And one of the reasons he had peace in his life is described in words that come from his own mouth. Very seldom do you see this in the New Testament where Jesus describes his inner feelings. But in John 8:29, he said this, "I always do those things that please him." Jesus was at peace because he lived under one agenda. He didn't have to worry about what anybody else wanted him to do. He always did those things that pleased the Father. One reason many of us live with so much stress is because we're trying to manage too many agendas. We're trying to please ourselves, our friends, our families, our employers, our culture, our teachers. And somewhere in the middle of that, we try to please God too. When I came here back in 1981, this church was one church in three locations. I try not to think about it too much. It was a very stressful time. Every church had their own ideas of what I should do and who I should take care of. If I was here, I should have been downtown. If I was downtown, I should have been up north. It all came to grips one night when I was downtown after church on a Sunday night. One of the ladies of the church, I don't remember who she is, and I'm kind of glad because I'd probably still be mad at her, but she came up to me and she said, she stuck her finger in my face. She said, "I just want you to understand something, young man," she said. "You work for me. You work for us. You get your check from us. You do what we tell you to do. You work for us." And you know, the thought of working for that woman really was stressful to me. First of all, it wasn't true, but if it were true, that would have been an awful experience. And I remember thinking, you know what? I don't work for you. I work for Almighty God. Now, that doesn't mean I'm not concerned about what others say. But if you're a pastor of a church of 8,000 people or whatever we have, and you think you're going to be able to please everybody in that church, you're in for a rude awakening. I have never been able to prove any way possible for anyone to make everybody in this church happy. Most of you are happy, and for that I'm glad. But somebody's always got an issue, and they always think you're the one who's supposed to fix it. Early in my time here, I came to grips with the fact that I must live out my life before an audience of one. The most important thing for me to do, and the best thing I could do for this church, was to walk every day as best I knew how in the will of God. And when you walk in the will of God, guess what? You please the right people who are also walking in the will of God. You can't please everybody, but if you're a Christian, you need to please one. And when you decide that your life is built around the direction and motivation from one person, everything gets easier. If you're not sitting around thinking, oh, what if I do this? What will they think? You know what? Get over that. Because no one can ever live such a multifaceted life and have any sense of peace in their heart. Do what God wants you to do, first, foremost, and every time, and you will discover that stress starts to ease out of your life. I know what some of you are thinking. How can Jesus say his yoke is easy? Seems to me like it's pretty hard. Well, let me tell you what's really hard. It's hard to please everybody else. It's impossible to satisfy every expectation people place on you. And it's exhausting to try to live for the approval of others, also trying to satisfy yourself. I see people doing that all the time. They run from one expectation to another, trying to keep everyone happy. It's stressful just watching it happen. And one day I told a friend of mine who was living that way, you know, the problem is everywhere you go, you take yourself with you. Isn't that true? Douglas Webster sums it all up for us in this paragraph. He says, apart from the grace of Christ and the saving work of the cross, it would be impossible to convince people that the easy yoke is even doable, let alone easy. But for those who live under the yoke, there is absolutely no other way to live. Who in their right mind would go back to the gods of self, money, lust, and power? Who would return on bended knee to the shrines of pious performance and judgmentalism? Is not love better than hate? Is not purity better than lust? Is not reconciliation better than retaliation? Such is the rest that comes with Jesus. Easy yoke of discipleship. What a statement. The invitation, the instruction, finally the incentive. At the end of this passage, Jesus tells us something about himself. It's very revealing. He not only tells us what he will give us, but he tells us what kind of person he is. If you're going to put yourself under the total submission to the Lord Jesus, what kind of a person is he? Matthew 11:29 says, "For I am gentle and lowly of heart, and you will find rest for your souls." Think about that. The greatest man who ever lived, the Son of God himself, describes his heart as gentle and lowly. Now, gentle doesn't mean weak. It means strength under control. Jesus is not harsh with weary people. He does not shame us when we struggle. He is strong enough to help us and tender enough to heal us. That's what this means. The Bible says, he will not crush the weakest reed or put out a flickering candle. First of all, I want to ask you a question. Have you ever felt like a flickering candle? Yeah. The light's about to go out. If something doesn't happen, this is not going to be pretty. And the Bible says when you're in that situation, Jesus does not put out a flickering candle. He doesn't come along and see you're wavering in your faith and, shh, you're done. No, the Bible doesn't present Jesus like that. It says he does not crush the weakest reed. Lowly means he is humble and approachable. He's the kind of Savior who kneels to wash dirty feet and welcomes broken people instead of pushing them away. When you read the Gospels, you see this gentle and lowly heart of Jesus everywhere. Jesus forgave the paralyzed man in Mark 2. He calmed fearful disciples in Mark 4. He gave peace to the sinful woman in Luke 7, and he gently corrected overwhelmed Martha in Luke 10, and he offered living water to the lonely Samaritan woman in John 4. That's Jesus. Everywhere he went, Weary people found rest in him. Guilty people, grieving people, fearful people, exhausted people, and struggling people, when they got next to Jesus, they found what they were looking for. I want to end on a personal note and tell you what these verses have meant in my own life. Like all of you, I know what it's like to carry pressure and responsibility that can become overwhelming at times. I don't want to go through all the things that go on around here that I end up having to take care of in some way or another. The challenge in ministry is the temptation to measure yourself by the expectation of others. And I've learned that if I try to carry all that on my own, eventually it will wear me out. Over the years, the Lord has had to remind me of something very simple, that the best thing I can do for this church is to stay close to Jesus and walk in His will every day. When I come back to Him and say, Lord, help me do Your will, the pressure begins to lift, because I remember that this life was never meant to be carried on in my own strength. My responsibility is to be faithful and leave the rest in His hands. In New York City, there's a huge statue called Atlas at Rockefeller Center. It shows a man straining to hold a giant sphere on his shoulders, as though he is carrying the weight of the world. Right across the street stands St. Patrick's Cathedral, with its towering spires pointing toward heaven. It's a picture of two ways to live. You can spend your life like Atlas, bent beneath the burdens you were never meant to carry, or you can lift your eyes to heaven and trust Jesus with the things that are too heavy for you. You have to make the choice. As I was growing up, we used to sing a hymn whose words were written by Horatius Bonar. It captures the heart of Jesus' invitation. Listen to these special words. I heard the voice of Jesus say, come unto me and rest. Lay down, O weary one, lay down thy head upon my breast. I came to Jesus as I was, weary, worn, and sad. I found in Him a resting place, and He has made me glad. Folks, that really is the answer. Life will always bring pressure and stress and anxiety. No earthly solution can give rest to a soul that is far from God. Rest comes when you come to Jesus as you are and ask Him to forgive your sin and bring your life into step with His will. May I go back to the two circles? The two circles? Here's God's will in this circle, and here's my ideas in my circle. Until those circles come together, stress will be a major issue. Don't fight the will of God. Let me tell you why you shouldn't fight the will of God. Here's what I've discovered. His will for your life is so much better than your will for your life that you're foolish if you trade the one for the other. God's plan for your life is way better than your plan for your life. I can testify to that from the experience of the life I've lived. God's plan for my life was so much better than my plan for my life. I had enough sense back in the beginning to say, Lord, I'll do what You want me to do, even when at the time it didn't make any sense to me, but it made sense to God because He sees the end from the beginning and He knew everything that would happen. And the same is true for all of you. You don't have to mistrust God. Some say, well, I don't trust God. I'm going to do my thing. I don't trust God. Well, you're going to be disappointed. You're going to look back someday and maybe get a vision of what God would have done in your life if you would have just said, Lord, I'm going to put You first, and I'm going to bring my circles together. If you do that, you will discover not only will you find rest, but you'll find fulfillment in life. You will find the thing you've always been looking for and the thing you really were equipped to do and always really down deep in your heart wanted to do. That's who God is. If you commit your way into His life, He will give you the desires of your heart, and you will find rest in Him. Amen. Amen. Say, friend, I hope you are listening carefully, taking notes, following along in the scripture. Tomorrow we will continue our discussion of the war zone, which is your soul, and we'll turn to a very familiar passage, Psalm 23, verse 3, which says, He restores my soul. What does a soul look like when it gets restored? maybe you feel like your soul needs a little restoration. If so, I hope you'll be sure and listen tomorrow as we continue our discussion of the battle for your soul. 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I can't tell you how much that means to me personally that you stand with us as we share the gospel around the country. God bless you. Have a great day. And be sure to join us tomorrow for the next edition of Turning Point.
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8: This is American Family News. I'm Steve Tordall. New information on the federal raid of Minnesota Democrat Congresswoman Ilhan Omar. Fox's Madeline Rivera reports from Washington with the latest.
9: Omar's assets were originally listed at around $30 million on her financial disclosure form. The number was later amended to under $125,000. Her team blamed paperwork errors. Omar's office says the Office of Congressional Conduct has cleared them of misconduct, but U.S. Attorney for D.C. Jeanine Pirro says her office is focused on its own probe. The day before this news, Homeland Security Investigations agents were seen at Omar's Washington, D.C. home. That investigation is not related to Omar's financial disclosures. The New York Times reports federal investigators have been looking into the immigration history of Omar's family. Additionally, the New York Post reports Omar's staff helped her get her birth date changed in public records.
8: Before leaving for Alaska, President Trump called the Minnesota Democrat a terrible person when asked about the probe. Omar has not been charged yet with any wrongdoing. And it is a long way from Washington. It has a small population and has not backed a Democrat for Senate in nearly 20 years. But President Trump on Tuesday will devote a big chunk of his dwindling time ahead of a crucial midterm election to head all the way to Alaska, attempting to bolster a Republican incumbent senator in another sign of GOP fears about retaining control of Congress after Election Day on November 3rd. Trump is headlining a rally for Senator Dan Sullivan in Wasilla, about 45 miles north of Anchorage, famous for being the hometown of former Republican vice presidential nominee Sarah Palin and the headquarters of the Iditarod sled dog race across the state. Trump's stop is part of a Western swing, also taking him to rallies in Arizona and Montana on Wednesday. An immigration attorney believes there would be significant political risk if New York City Mayor Zoran Mamdani removes the city's respected police commissioner. FN's Chad Groening has more.
10: Members of the Democratic Socialists of America, led by radical New York congressional candidate Darielisa Avila Chevalier, are demanding that Mamdani fire NYPD Commissioner Jessica Tisch over a U.S. Immigration and Customs Enforcement shooting last week. They're also demanding that the mayor uses every available power to drive ICE out of New York City. An alleged gang member, an illegal alien from the Dominican Republic with a substantial criminal record, was shot by an ICE officer with his 5-year-old son in the car. Art Arthur is a resident fellow in law and policy at the Center for Immigration Studies.
11: Jessica Tisch, who is the current police commissioner in charge of the New York Police Department, is one of the most highly thought of quasi-political figures in the Big Apple. And for that reason, I think that Mayor Mamdani would invite a certain level of political risk if he were attempt to remove her.
10: So Arthur thinks there's a huge disconnect in New York City.
11: I think that at some point, Mayor Mamdani, Ms. Chevalier, everyone involved needs to consider whether they are sworn to uphold the law and protect public safety, or whether they are sworn to defend some of the worst who are out there on the streets and who, by law, should be removed from the United States.
10: I'm Chad Groening.
8: California Governor Gavin Newsom is campaigning for Democrats in New Hampshire this weekend while positioning himself for a possible 2028 presidential run in one of the nation's key early primary states. Here's Fox's Ted Linder.
12: Newsom is scheduled to rally voters, raise money, and campaign alongside congressional candidate Chris Pappas, who's running for Senate. His visit comes as Newsom expands his national political profile, with his team touting more than $500,000 in contributions to New Hampshire Democrats this election cycle. The trip is being billed as a push to help Democrats win the midterms in less than 3 weeks, but it also gives Newsom a chance to build relationships with voters ahead of 2028. Ted Lindner, Fox News.
8: And finally, drones struck two ships in the Black Sea off Bulgaria on Tuesday, sinking one and prompting emergency rescue operations, according to Prime Minister Rumen Radev. Find more news and information online at AFN.net. For American Family News, I'm Steve Jordan.
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16: 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Today on Pathway to Victory, Dr. Robert Jeffress describes how God steps in to guard His children. But first, let's take a moment to hear some important ministry updates.
14: Thanks, David, and welcome again to Pathway to Victory. 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Let me tell you why this study matters so much. When life feels dangerous, when the ground seems to shift beneath your feet, you need more than a positive attitude. You need to know that the God of the universe is standing guard over your life. That's the promise of protection, and it's not wishful thinking. It's the clear teaching of God's Word. Too many conservative Bible teachers dodge the whole subject of miracles. I understand that concern, but in their silence, they've robbed ordinary Christians of one of God's greatest gifts, the confidence that He is still at work, still protecting, still moving on our behalf. That's exactly why I wrote Divine Invasions. In this hardcover book, I take you straight to the Scriptures to show you what God really wants to accomplish through His miraculous power in your life. And it's yours when you give a generous gift to support the ministry of Pathway to Victory. You can also request the personal and group study guide that accompanies the book. It's perfect for going deeper on your own or with others. Stay with us for the whole program because we'll describe a vast array of resources on this topic. But right now, let's turn in our Bibles to the book of Psalms. I titled today's message, Miracles of Protection.
15: Turn over to Psalm 121 for a moment, where we find the promise of God's protection. And I want you to notice in this psalm three truths about God that you can bank on today. First of all, God is sovereign. Notice verses 1 and 2. I will lift up my eyes to the mountains. From where shall my help come? My help comes from the Lord who made heaven and earth. Secondly, the psalmist promises God is awake. He's awake. He's not asleep. Look at verses 3 and 4. God will not allow your foot to slip. He who keeps you will not slumber. Behold, he who keeps Israel will neither slumber nor sleep. Thirdly, the psalmist promises that God is a shelter. He's a shelter. Look at verses 5 to 8. The Lord is your keeper. Six times in these eight verses, he says God is a keeper. He's one who keeps us. He protects us. He is your keeper. The Lord is your shade or your shelter on your right hand. The sun will not smite you by day, nor the moon by night. The Lord will protect you from all evil. He will keep your soul. The Lord will guard you and you're going out and you're coming in from this time forth and forever. God is sovereign. God is awake, the Bible says, and God is our shelter. Well, how does God protect us then? What are the means of God's protection? As I look through Scripture, I find there are three ways that God protects us. First of all, through direct fortification. His direct fortification. Now, if you've been in church for any period of time at all, you've probably heard the phrase hedge of protection. You pray a hedge of protection around yourself or around other people. Christian comedian Tim Hawkins has a funny bit about those who pray for a hedge of protection. He says, a hedge, huh? I don't mean to complain, but is that really the best you can do? How about praying a thick cement wall with some razor wire on top of that bad boy? A hedge of protection sounds like it is one good pair of clippers away from being removed. And I'm sure the devil's got a pair of those lying around his old shield shed. We laugh, but what you may not know is the phrase hedge of protection's actually found in the Bible. And it came from the lips of Satan. Remember the story in Job 1? God was bragging to Satan about his servant Job. He said, have you considered my servant Job? He's an upright man who fears God and turns away from evil. There's nobody like him. And Satan says to God, well, of course he follows you. Look at all you've done for him. You've given him his family. You've given him his possessions. You've given him good health. But allow me to enter his life for a day and attack those things and watch him start to curse you. The interesting thing is, Satan had to have God's permission to attack Job. And God gave him limited permission to enter his life. He said, no, there's one restriction, you can't kill him. But otherwise, you can go after him if you want him to. You see, Satan said to the Lord, have you not made a hedge about him and his house and all that he has on every side? Even Satan realized there was a wall around Job. He could only enter Job's life by God's permission. But God gave him limited access to Job's life. No, we need to remember that's true about Satan in your life, in my life. He has limited authority. Somebody said, Satan is like a junkyard dog. His power to destroy is considerable, but as long as he's on that chain, it's limited. Satan is on a chain. He can only go into your life as much as God allows him to. And if God allows him into your life, it is for a good purpose. Psalm 125, verse 2 says, it's not shrubbery that surrounds us to protect us. It is a mountain. As the mountains surround Jerusalem, so the Lord surrounds his people from this time forth and forever. The fact that God has surrounded you is his direct way of protecting you. And nothing that is without purpose happens to the godly, the scripture says. One way God protects you is through his direct fortification, that wall he has built around your life. A second way he protects us is through angelic intervention. Angelic intervention. Remember the writer of Hebrews, what he said about angels? They're real. Verse 14 of Hebrews 1 says, "Are they not all ministering spirits sent out to render service for the sake of those who will inherit salvation?" Angels are what I call God's AAA service, always available to assist. We're not to worship the angels, but we're to understand God uses angels to protect his children. And they're always available at God's disposal to help. Remember the story in Matthew 26, beginning with verse 52, when Jesus was arrested in the Garden of Gethsemane, and Peter, you have to love him, pulls out his sword. He's going to fight the whole group. What did Jesus say to him? He said, "Peter, put your sword back into its place. For those who have taken up the sword shall perish by the sword. Or do you think that I couldn't appeal to my Father and he will put at my disposal more than 12 legions of angels?" Now, a legion was 6,000 soldiers. So 12 legions would be 72,000 angels. Remember, it only took one angel in the Old Testament to kill 185,000 Syrian soldiers. Jesus said, "I have at my disposal right now, if I wanted, 72,000 of those angels." They're always at God's disposal to render aid for you, Hebrews 1:14 says. You know, we have a great illustration of that in the story of 2 Kings 6 about the prophet Elisha. Remember the prophet Elisha? The king of Syria was really hacked off at him. He was interfering with his plans for expansion, and he said, "I'm just going to have Elisha arrested." So he sent some soldiers at night to capture Elisha, a whole mountain of soldiers. And the next morning, the servant of Elijah went out and he looked at the mass of soldiers out there, and he came in and he said, "Boss, we've got trouble. We've got real trouble." And remember what Elijah said to him? He said, "Don't fear those who are outside, for greater are those who are with us than those who are out there." And the servant said, "Us? What do you mean, boss? It's just you and me here. Who's the us?" And Elisha prayed that prayer, "Lord, open his eyes that he might see." And the servant went out and God opened his eyes. He no longer just saw the Syrian army. He saw hundreds of people, hundreds of men in chariots of fire surrounding the mountain to protect God's servant. You know, Billy Graham used to tell a similar story of a missionary couple, John and Margaret Patton. They were ministering in the New Hebrides Islands, and an angry tribesman brought his tribe in to burn down the mission headquarters. And John and Margaret didn't know what to do. All they could think of to do was to pray. And so they prayed and prayed throughout the night for their safety. And when they awakened in the morning, the tribe had gone and the missionary headquarters were still intact. About a year later, the chief of that tribe who had threatened them was marvelously converted to faith in Jesus Christ. And John Patton had the chance to talk to him. And he said, "Why is it that you didn't burn down our headquarters that night when you had a chance to do so?" And the chief of the tribe said, "It was because of all those men you had surrounding you." He said, "Men, it was just my wife and me." And the chief said, "Oh, no, there were hundreds of men in shining garments with swords that were protecting that headquarters, and that's why we left." God uses angels to protect us. You know, one of the greatest illustrations of that in Scripture is in Acts chapter 12. Remember the story of Peter? Herod Agrippa arrested Peter, had him put into prison. And immediately when the church heard that Peter was in prison, they had a prayer meeting in a home. And they were praying for Peter's release. And suddenly an angel appeared in the prison, opened up the prison, freed Peter. And of course, the first place he went was to church to meet with that group praying for him. He knocked on the door. a servant girl opened the door and was astonished to see Peter there. She said, it must be a ghost, and she wouldn't let him in. He had to beg to get into his own prayer meeting. But that was the power of prayer. Somebody said it this way, Thomas Watson, the Puritan preacher. He said, the angel fetched Peter out of prison, but it was prayer that fetched the angel out of heaven. Angels work on our behalf, and that's why when we find ourselves facing danger, our first response shouldn't be flight. It shouldn't be fight. You may have to do either one of those, but it should be to pray for God's protection. God protects us through direct fortification, through angelic intervention. But here's a third way God protects us every day that you may have never thought of, and that is through the Holy Spirit's direction. Remember the night before he was crucified, Jesus said to his disciples, don't be troubled. Let not your heart be troubled. Neither let it be afraid. You believe in God, believe in me. For in my Father's house are many mansions. I go to prepare a place for you. And if I go and prepare a place for you, I will come again and take you unto myself. He gave the disciples the promise of heaven. But that's not all. He gave them a second promise, the promise of a helper. He said, don't worry about me leaving. Verse 16 of John 14, I will ask the Father, and he will give you another helper that he might be with you forever. I'm sending you somebody to take my place. Who is that helper? The Greek word translated helper, parakletos, one who walks alongside, who offers help. It's the Holy Spirit of God. Jesus said, I'm going to give you my Holy Spirit. Now, some translations use the word, I will give you a comforter. But that doesn't really capture the meaning of helper. Yes, the Holy Spirit gives us comfort in times of sorrow, but he does a lot more than that. He gives us power in the time of temptation. He offers us encouragement in times of discouragement. Yes, he gives comfort in time of sorrow, but he also gives us direction in times of confusion. You know, Romans 8:14 says, those who are led by the Spirit of God, these are the children of God. One mark that you have the Holy Spirit in your life is he guides you in the way you should go. He leads you in the way you should go. Yes, he's a person, but I think of him also as a human GPS system, an internal GPS that gives us precise direction over the way we should go. You know, sometimes GPS systems can malfunction. Have you discovered that? The other night, a couple of weeks ago, some of our staff were in another city and we were going to dinner. And I asked the bus driver, now, do you know where this restaurant? Oh, yeah, I know where the restaurant is. He had no clue. He typed it into his GPS. And so we started on our way to dinner. We started going away from where I thought we were supposed to be. And we got into a worse and worse and worse bad part of town. And then he turned into a dead-end alley with no lights in it. And we were stuck there, couldn't turn the bus around. He finally confessed his GPS system had failed him. Well, the Holy Spirit is a GPS system that will never fail. He will always lead us in the right direction. And ladies and gentlemen, the safest place to be in this universe is in the middle of God's will. And the Holy Spirit will always lead you into God's will. That's how he offers us protection. Now, it means we have to make sure the Holy Spirit is functioning at his optimal capacity in our life. You say, well, how do we do that? Listen to this. God has given every Christian the Holy Spirit. Every Christian has the Holy Spirit of God in him. 1 Corinthians 12, verse 13 says, for by one Spirit we were all baptized into one body. We're all baptized with the Holy Spirit of God. You don't have to beg or barter or plead with God for his Holy Spirit. He comes at the moment of salvation. We all have the presence of the Holy Spirit, but we don't all experience the power of the Holy Spirit. That's why Ephesians 5:18 says, be filled, literally be controlled by the Holy Spirit of God. We have the presence, but we don't have the power automatically. There are some things we do that allows the Holy Spirit's power to be experienced by us. Remember this illustration? Just imagine a giant hydroelectric dam. You've seen those before, like Hoover Dam and so forth. You know how it works. At the bottom of the dam is a generator, an electric generator. Behind the dam are millions of gallons of water. Now, for that generator to start working, for the turbines to start functioning and turning, something has to happen. That water has to be released from the dam. And so there are various conduits. You open up one and the water flows and it begins to turn that turbine and produce electricity. If you open up a second one, more electricity is produced. Open up a third one, more, and so it goes. Just imagine the Holy Spirit of God is like that electric generator in your life. He's there. He's ready to be activated. But there's some things you do that activates the power of the Holy Spirit. Reading the Bible, praying, being connected to other Christians and receiving their power and encouragement, obeying what you know to be true. These four things, the Bible, prayer, church participation, obedience to God, these activate the power of the Holy Spirit in your life. And that means if you want to make sure that the Holy Spirit is giving you the direction you need and that you're listening to Him and not your own desires, you need to make sure the Holy Spirit is producing optimum power in your life. How do you do that? Number one, quickly, develop a plan for reading the Bible regularly. If the Bible's one way the Holy Spirit starts to generate activity in your life, have a time to read the Bible. Secondly, set a time every day that you're going to talk with God through prayer. Number three, attend and participate in a church regularly. You'll never be filled with the Holy Spirit on your own. You have to have the energy that comes from other Christians. When you're in the body of Christ, you get power not only from the head, Jesus, but from other members you're connected to. And finally, through obedience to God. 1 Thessalonians 5:19 says, don't quench, don't extinguish the power of the Holy Spirit.

0: when you are in His will. God promises that for everybody who seeks to be directed by the Holy Spirit. Listen to the promise of Proverbs 2, 7, and 8. God holds success in store for the upright. He is a shield to those whose walk is blameless. For God guards the course of the just, and He protects the way of His faithful ones. That is the promise of God's miraculous protection. Let's bow together in a word of prayer. I know I'm talking to many people this morning. Many of you are already Christians, but there may be some who are here in this worship center or watching or listening to this message. You're not a part of God's family yet. How do I become a member of God's family? You can't earn your place in His family. You become a member of His family by grace. For by grace you have been saved through faith, and that not of yourselves. It is a gift of God, not of works, lest anyone should boast. God offers you the forgiveness of your sins by His grace. All you have to do is ask for it. To believe with all of your heart that when Jesus died on that cross, He died for your sins and my sin. And when we tell God that we desire to be forgiven of our sins and we put our trust in Jesus and what He did for us to save us from our sins, we become a part of God's forever family. If today you would like to become a part of His family, I want to invite you wherever you are to pray this prayer in your heart as I pray it out loud, knowing that God is listening to you. Pray this prayer. Dear God, thank you for loving me. I know I have failed you in so many ways, and I'm truly sorry for the sins in my life. But I believe what I've heard today, that you love me so much, you sent your Son Jesus to die on the cross for me, to take the punishment I deserve to take for my sins. And right now, I'm trusting in what Jesus did for me, not in my good works, but in what Jesus did for me to save me from my sins. Thank you for forgiving me, and help me to live the rest of my life for you. In Jesus' name, amen. If you just prayed that prayer with me, I want to be the first to celebrate with you. Welcome to the family of God. Go ahead and get in touch with Pathway to Victory and tell us about your decision. We want to rejoice with you and help you take your very first steps as a follower of Jesus. Look, this is the very reason Pathway to Victory exists. Everything we do is to let people all across our country and around the world know that God is waiting for them with open arms. That mission only continues because of friends like you. When you give a generous gift to support Pathway to Victory, I'll be pleased to send you my brand new book, Divine Invasions, as my way of saying thank you. 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Over the years, they gave up on God. When you give to Pathway to Victory, you help me reach that person with the truth that God has not forgotten them. Would you stand with me today? Here's David to explain how you can get in touch.
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0: Ask Dr. Jeffress. Dr. Jeffress stopped by the studio recently to answer a question from one of our listeners. Does God bless us when we give?
1: Well, I think of the Malachi blessing that is promised. Bring all the tithes into the storehouse. In the Bible, the storehouse is the church. And God promises to bless those who follow that command. Now, that's not the prosperity gospel. It's not saying you give in order to get rich. But there are blessings to those who obey God's commands, including the command to give. Sometimes God will bless in other ways other than financial, but sometimes he will bless financially those who are obedient to him.
0: Thanks, Dr. Jeffress. I'm David J. Mullins. Well, God cares about protecting us, but does he still heal us in the here and now? 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Pathway to Victory with Dr. Robert Jeffress comes from the pulpit of the First Baptist Church of Dallas, Texas. What if your next vacation changed the way you read your Bible forever?
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9: When someone you love begins pulling away, everything inside you may want to chase after them. 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And on today's program, in part two of this classic teaching, based on his best-selling book, Love Must Be Tough, Dr. Dobson takes that principle even further, revealing how fear, insecurity, and desperation can create a damaging cycle between two people. And breaking that cycle may require doing the very thing that feels completely wrong in the moment. Welcome to Family Talk, the broadcast division of the Dr. James Dobson Family Institute. I'm Roger Marsh, and here now is Dr. James Dobson to introduce today's program.
7: I want to talk to you today about romantic relationships and about principles of marriage, good marriage. Respect is the fundamental ingredient in romantic relationships. Respect precedes love. And you cannot build respect when you are treating yourself disrespectfully, when you're grabbing and holding another person. Now listen carefully. Respect is the fundamental ingredient, because you want in romantic relationships essentially what you can't have. You don't want what you're stuck with. You don't want someone who grabs, who builds a cage around you, and who begs and pleads and cringes in fear, who grovels. Marriages begin to disintegrate when one party, usually, begins to feel trapped. There's a cage around them. I am stuck in this situation. Now, I'm going to give you a very simple little illustration. You have a man and a woman who pledge themselves to be married forever, to love one another and to stay married to each other, side by side, for the rest of their lives. And so they go into marriage like this. But in that moment that I just described, where respect begins to die, what happens is that one of the two begins to drift. It's usually only one. That's why there's usually only one member of the marriage that wants to come to marriage counseling. The other one doesn't want to come, because he's really not interested in it. He already feels trapped, and the counselor is going to try to put it back together. So there's a drifting. Some of you are in dating relationships right now, and you're probably thinking, I'm the drifter, or the person I'm going with is a drifter. You know who it is. A gap is opened up. Now, in marriage, that gap is highly threatening and disturbing to this person, because they can feel it. I mean, there are things that ought to be said when you pass in the hall, or when you get up in the morning, or the last thing before you go to bed at night. And those things are not said. And the person doesn't reach for you, doesn't touch you, doesn't do nice things for you, doesn't communicate that need, and you feel it. So the gap is opened up. Now, what is the natural, unthoughtful thing for this person to do? Follow. So that's what happens. Typically, this person comes racing after him, all right? And that closes the gap again. How does this one react to that? Yeah, he moved away because he needed space. Could be a man or a woman. And therefore, he moves again. And then this one's a little more desperate and begins to move farther. I tell you folks, in marriage counseling, that is the typical scene. Right there, it happens. Every marriage counselor alive has seen this. And you got the second person going. Now, this person is starting to panic. Panic leads to appeasement. Appeasement never draws a person towards you. It always sends them the other way. Now, I talk to people in marriage counseling in that situation where a wife is so panicked that she's going to lose her husband in a moment like that, that she'll actually allow him to have other women or even bring them into the bedroom. That's not uncommon. She knows that he has other women, but she'd rather have him with a number than not have him at all. And so she begins to permit things. Does that draw him back? No, because it violates respect. He's being disrespectful to her, and she's tolerating it. She's groveling. And again, it could be masculine or feminine. I'm not saying it's all one way. All right, so this hand over here is chasing the other one. And it reaches a point as they move away where the panic is so great that this one grabs and holds, loses the confidence, and begins to smother the other person and beg for their attention and plead for them not to leave. And that's the ultimate disrespect. And the relationship is usually dead at that moment. Just as it would have been with Shirley in the car on that occasion, you see, what she really did, I pulled out here. What'd she do? She went this way. What'd that do to me? Brought me back. I can't tell you why it works that way. I don't know why we are constructed like we are, but that's the way it often works. When you've got one that pulls out here, the best thing this one can do is pull this way. Why? Because it communicates to this one, you are free. You're not trapped. You're not obligated. You're here of your own free will. Not only can you get away, but maybe that's best. I'm only half the relationship. Now, obviously, I'm not suggesting that the person who is the rejectee in a marriage say, well, it doesn't matter. Let's just forget the marriage. I'm not saying that at all. I am saying that they say to the other partner, you married me of your own free will. I couldn't have forced it. There's nothing I could have done to make you marry me. Legally, physically, emotionally, no way I could have made you marry me. You married me because you wanted to. And you will stay married to me because you want to and not because I force you. I'm only half of that equation. Now, as for me, I'm committed forever because when God joined us together, he made us one flesh and I'm here for the duration. But I can only make up my mind. I can't make up yours and you're going to have to do it. But in the case of infidelity, you will only have one. That's me. I can't tolerate a number of other people. I can't be a member of a harem. You're treating yourself respectfully. I'm not suggesting that you scream, that you throw things, that you become angry, and that sort of thing. I am suggesting that you maintain a respectful relationship because love must be free. It has to be. God did not force you to love him. You realize he could have done that? There are birds out there outside this window that the Lord put programmed behavior in, and they'll build the same kind of nest that 400 generations before them built because they don't have any choice. It's wired in. He gave us no instinctual behavior. Man has no instincts. He wants us to love him, but love must be free. He will not force himself on you. He respects your free will, your choice. And you can relate to him or not. So love must be free. Love must be tough, which is what I was trying to say here. There are times when you have to say the tough thing. And love really does have to be confident as well, because the lack of confidence that produces panic and appeasement produces divorce and disaster. Do you understand that? Does that come through? Let me hear your perspectives on it, or your questions on it. Yes.
10: What are some guidelines to know where to draw the line between showing a person that you care about them and actually chasing them?
7: It really needs to be something that you feel way down here. You know, when you are groveling, you really do know it. When it's not matched on the other side, when the other person is not communicating the same things back, when you find yourself doing a lot of worrying and your hands get sweaty when you think about the relationship, and when your heart thumps a little bit because you believe you might be losing them. Someone said, if you love something, set it free. If it comes back to you, it's yours. If it doesn't come back, it never was yours in the first place. We had some problems with coyotes around our house in Los Angeles. We lived in the foothills there in Los Angeles. And these coyotes would come down at night and rob the trash cans and just create a nuisance. And they were just all over the place for a period of time. And I looked out the window one morning, and there was a little pup, a coyote pup, trotting down the middle of the road with his ears sticking up. So I ran out there, and I got behind him, and I managed to run him into my backyard. And I closed the gate, and I had him back there. Then it took me about an hour and a half to trap him. I chased him all over the place, and I got a butterfly net, and I finally got that over his head and kind of pinned him so that he couldn't bite me, and then I put a collar on him and a leash, and I had me a coyote pup on a leash. And he went absolutely bananas because everything his mama had told him about people had come true, you know. And he is leaping and jerking and biting at that leash and trying to get free. And I had him back there in the backyard through the morning, and I tried to feed him, and he wouldn't eat, and tried to give him water, and he wouldn't drink. And I brought in the neighbor kids, and they were all fascinated with him. We just had fun with him through the day. I thought about making a pet out of him, so I called my father, who knows a lot about wild animals, and I said, can I ever tame this coyote pup? Can I ever make him my own? Can I ever take the wild out of him because he was raised to this degree in the wild? And my dad says, you really never will. Now, you'll get him where he won't bite you, and you'll get him where he'll live there, but he will never really be yours. He will always have the wild streak in him, and to some degree, he will always be your captive. And about 5 o'clock that afternoon, I called the Department of Fish and Game. They came and they picked him up, and they took him up in the mountains, and they let him go. Why? Why didn't I keep him? Because he wasn't mine. I would have kept him under protest. I couldn't love him because he would not have been there of his own free will. Love must be free. If you love something, set it free. If it comes back to you, it's yours. If it doesn't come back, you never owned it at all. That is very true in romantic relationships before marriage and after. Question right there.
11: What are some precautions that we can take as teenagers in our dating lives so that we can make sure we have safe marriages?
7: First of all, I think it's very important to understand the differences between males and females, the radical differences between the sexes. We've been told in the last 15 to 20 years that males and females are identical except for the ability to bear children. And that is absolute nonsense. That's foolish. God made two sexes, male and female, created he them, male and female. And he made us radically different. And it's in that difference that the beauty and the complexity of the human personality comes together, because it's when the two of them are expressed together that you have completeness and you have wholeness. Males and females are different in the way they respond socially. They're different psychologically. They're different emotionally. They're different sexually. They're different literally in every cell of their body because they carry a different chromosomal pattern. You can change the way they look, and you can grow the hair different, and you can put lipstick on, and you can change a few things. You can't change masculinity and femininity because it's locked into every cell of the body. You can't change that. We are very different creatures. One of the primary ways that we're different has to do with this need for romantic involvement. You must understand that men and women see that differently. Men can be very contented in a marital relationship or in a romantic relationship where there's really not a lot of emotional content with the other person, where there is a kind of a business partnership. And that drives a woman crazy. For one thing, women need to talk more than men do. And that comes as a bulletin, didn't it? I mean, you're really surprised to find that out, aren't you? That girls talk earlier than guys, they talk better than guys, and they talk more than guys coming through the preschool years. They just are more verbal. Someone said that women may have a need to express 50,000 words per day, and the man may have a need to express 25,000. So he comes home from work with his 25,000 spent, and she still has 25,000 she's dying to get said. And he's grunting and groaning and not really engaging in her. To the guys who are here, I strongly suggest that both in dating and in your romantic relationships after marriage, that you maintain that oneness, that closeness. It's not enough to simply earn a living for your family, to be faithful to your wife, to meet the needs of your children. Something greater is needed. And that's that romantic aspect, because your wives are going to need it. And counselors like myself hear that over and over and over again in counseling, that women are frustrated. Now, to the women who are here, let me say that your husbands can never be what you fully want them to be. They're not made like you. A man can't talk to you like another woman can talk to you. A man can't meet all of your needs. And I think American women have a tendency to expect too much from their men and too much from marriage. So they go in with this high level of expectation that it's just going to be, rose-covered cottage, and they're going to laugh, and they're going to romp, and they're going to have a good time, and they're just going to go through life, and it's all going to be so romantic. And then it turns out to be a lot of hard work. And most of life is getting the chores done and going to work and cleaning the garage and vacuuming the floor and wiping snotty noses of kids and changing diapers. And a whole lot of it is like that. And it's not what she thought it was going to be. And if you go into marriage with that expectation, you're going to be agitated and you're going to be mad at him. But it's the way it is. So lower your expectations. And guys, do what you can to meet them. It's a pretty good combination. Anybody want to comment on that? Yes.
12: I tried all of those things with a past relationship, and I was just wondering, since we do talk more, we should initiate the conversation. And when we try and they don't talk, what do you do then?
7: Well, you have a pretty good taste of reality of what life is going to be like if you choose to marry that person, because some guys are even less verbal than others. You know what I've found is that some women are drawn to the strong, silent type. I mean, that's the reason they like the guy, is that they're emotional and up and down, and they get all excited and they get depressed and everything, and he's steady and he's solid and he's quiet and he's in control and everything. So they're drawn to him, and then they chew him up for the next 50 years because he won't talk to them. But what you see is what you get. And when you're dealing with a guy in the dating relationship who simply can't communicate and won't communicate, understand that as you take the relationship further, because that's who he is. And he's going to have to do that for you, too. There are things about you that'll bother him. And you guys just have to decide whether or not you can live with that, because you don't change people a whole lot. They don't change a lot after marriage. Did you know, folks, that research shows, and this is classic research done by two surgeons named Penfield and Rasmussen. If you ever get a chance to read this research, it's really very interesting. 20, 30 years ago, they were neurosurgeons who had to do surgery on people with them conscious. In other words, they would open the brain and they would be doing neural surgery with the patient semi-conscious. And they found that when they touched a little electrode to various parts of the brain, the people experienced an earlier episode of their lives in living color, just as though it had originally happened. They touch it here, and all of a sudden he's 5 years old, and it's a birthday party, and the aunt comes in, and everybody sings, and he relives that. Your memories are locked in there. No one knows how. It's chemically coded on the nerve endings, apparently. But it's all there. And so you're a product of those things that have brought you to this moment. And those don't change very much. Now, I'm not saying you can't change bad behavior and God can't make you a new creature and all that sort of thing. But these personality characteristics, go into marriage with your eyes wide open. Somebody said you should keep your eyes wide open before marriage and half closed thereafter. And that's pretty good advice right there.
13: Should you confront your spouse or your girlfriend with a lot of the pet peeves or some things that get on your nerves, because I'm thinking that you don't want bitterness to build up inside. You just said to talk to pastors and friends or whatever. But if you can do it in a tactful and loving way, is that...
7: You've dealt with a chapter in Love Must Be Tough, because I talk about defending the line of respect. If Shirley is going to fix a big dinner for me tonight, and I know that, and it's our anniversary, it's a special time, and I know she's gone to the store and she's working on this big dinner, it's a candlelight thing, and I'm working at my office and I get interested in what I'm doing, and I don't call her, and I come home an hour and 20 minutes late and the food is cold, she's not going to let that pass. I guarantee you, that sweet lady you've seen around here can defend the line of respect very well. She will say to me, she won't get mad, she won't scream, she won't call me names, she won't say she's going home to her mother, but she will say, that felt disrespectful to me. that I went to this trouble and you knew I did it because I loved you and you didn't really care enough to call me. That bothered me. I hope you don't do that again. She's defending the line of respect. Now, sometimes within the Christian concept, our understanding of what it means to love and to give and to hardly notice leads us to shove down great resentment and great anger over real wrongs that are being done. And when you do that, it stores. And I guarantee it's coming back. At some point, it will boil over and the acid, the bile that comes back will damage the relationship. I think it's a whole lot better, not because you've got rights. You know, a lot of Christian speakers talk about the fact that you have no rights. I agree. God has all the rights. You don't have rights in marriage. But it's not that you're defending your rights. You're defending the relationship. What you have going together is important enough to say, that's not healthy to it. The things that Shirley and I tend to fight over are the things that one of us interprets as damaging to the relationship. And we'll say, hey, I can't let that pass. That's not good. And you get it out and it's over and we go on and it's forgotten. Managing this kind of anger, managing irritation, is one of the fine arts of marriage. If you can get that done, you're doing fine. I heard of a 12-year-old boy who never spoke a word. 12 years, never a word. And his parents were very frustrated and they just couldn't get him to talk. One day he was sitting at the table, his mother put the food on the table, and he suddenly pushed the plate aside and he said, I am not eating this slop. And the parents were ecstatic. They jumped up and they ran around and they said, Johnny, we didn't know you could talk. You've never said a word before. How come? He said, up to now, everything's been okay. I hope that you guys will not have that problem in communicating with your wives. Thank you.
9: 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Box 39000, Colorado Springs, Colorado, the zip code 80949. 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
16: This is American Family News. I'm Steve Jordahl. President Donald Trump signaled a breaking point again with Tehran on Tuesday, telling the crowd at a rally in Alaska that the U.S. has had it with Iran and vowing to do a number to make sure the country never obtains a nuclear weapon. Quote, "We're going to do a number," Trump said at the rally in Alaska. "We're just waiting. They're waiting. Wait until you see what we do with Iran." President Trump's surprise announcement last week that he struck a deal with Russian President Vladimir Putin to import tons of Russian diesel to the U.S. as a way to ease sky-high prices at the pumps for Americans ahead of the midterm elections has members of Congress talking. Trump's diesel deal with Putin has been criticized by both Republicans and Democrats as fueling Russia's war against Ukraine, violating existing U.S. laws, and drawing the U.S. closer to Russia. It joins a growing list of instances in which the Republican president has sided with Putin, often at the expense of Ukraine. We've not heard the last of that government investigation of Representative Ilhan Omar. AFN's Chris Woodward has more.
17: Following reports that Department of Homeland Security agents executed a search warrant of Representative Ilhan Omar's D.C. home, Attorney Gerard Felitti of the Lawfare Project joined Jenna Ellis in the morning to break down the legal realities of the ongoing federal probe. Felitti emphasized that federal prosecutors face a steep legal battle if the investigation strictly centers on naturalization paperwork completed years ago.
18: Ilhan Omar came to the U.S. as a minor, and her naturalization status depended on her dad. He's the one who filled out paperwork. He died in 2020. So it's going to be a tough road for the government to try to prove when, against a dead person that the statements were false.
17: Felitti also addressed the accusations from Democratic leadership, calling the search warrant lawfare, pointing out the stark double standard compared to previous political investigations.
18: It's completely hypocritical, and this is not something that was imagined. There was enough evidence that was presented to a federal judge to sign off on a warrant, and you don't do that lightly when you're a judge, especially for a sitting member of Congress.
17: Felitti concluded that distinguishing between legitimate law enforcement actions and political lawfare requires examining the specific clear-cut statutes involved in maintaining full government transparency. I'm Chris Woodward.
16: And we're learning more about the suspect arrested in the murder of a Philadelphia police officer and the injuring of another. Details from Fox's Sue Guzman.
19: Philadelphia District Attorney Larry Krasner says the city worker accused of ambushing the officers last weekend should never have been on the streets. Says Eric Lewis had been charged with murder and assault in a 2019 road rage shooting, but he says the case fell apart because of a flawed police investigation, forcing the judge to find him not guilty. Lewis then faced additional assault and firearms charges in 2021. That case never proceeded to trial following the death of a key witness. Lewis is currently facing dozens of charges in the fatal shooting of a Philadelphia police officer, Shane Sieber, and the wounding of his partner. Sue Guzman, Fox News.
16: Explosions have been heard at the capital of Saudi Arabia amid another apparent Houthi attack. Fox's Jonathan Savage reports.
20: A Saudi-led military coalition says it intercepted a ballistic missile fired towards Riyadh. The Saudi capital has been targeted repeatedly in recent days, with the Iran-backed Houthi rebels in Yemen claiming responsibility. 17 people have been killed and 300 injured in strikes on the city's main airport in the last week. A fire broke out yesterday at a building used by the world's largest oil company, Aramco, in Saudi Arabia's east. The Ministry of Energy called it a targeted attack. President Trump says he's evaluating whether the U.S. should join the Saudi strikes on the Houthis. Jonathan Savage, Fox News.
16: And finally, the new press secretary for Donald Trump's White House stepped up to the podium yesterday. The eyes of a packed room of journalists and many of their audiences were upon her. Like her predecessor before her, she smiled broadly at the sea of faces, both probing and friendly, With that, Katie Zachariah went live and became the official voice of the most important human being in the world. 14 minutes and just 3 questions later, she was done. For American Family News, I'm Steve Chortle.
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22: 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The U.S. Constitution obligates our government to preserve and protect the rights that our founders recognize come from God, our Creator, not our government. I believe that Scripture in the Bible is very clear that God is the one that raised up each of you, and God has allowed us to be brought here to this specific moment in time.
21: This is Jenna Ellis in the Morning.
22: Good morning. It is Wednesday, October 14th, and affordability is still in the news and everyone worrying about everything from $20 burritos to how they can get the best deals online. And we've all seen those ads, incredible deals, rock bottom prices, and the promise that you can buy just about anything for a fraction of what you'd pay somewhere else. That's the appeal of just one of these outlets called Temu. If you have a Gen Zer in your household, you've probably heard of Temu, the massively popular online shopping platform that has attracted American consumers with seemingly endless discounts. But what if those bargains come with a hidden cost? What if the real price isn't just what you pay at the checkout, but what you're potentially giving away in personal information? That's the concern at the center of a lawsuit filed by Missouri's Attorney General against Temu. The AG alleges that the company has engaged in deceptive practices involving consumer privacy and personal data. And that raises some bigger questions about the digital marketplace overall. How much information are all of these shopping apps collecting? I mean, even Instagram, you know, some of Facebook Marketplace. What are they doing with it? And do American consumers really understand what they're agreeing to when they download an app? So joining us now is Missouri Attorney General Catherine Hanaway to discuss the lawsuit, what her office alleges Temu is doing, and what consumers need to know before downloading their next shopping app. So good morning, Attorney General. And you filed this lawsuit yesterday and made some very serious allegations against Temu. What initially prompted this investigation?
23: Well, we had some information from other states that already have sued Temu, but we were also getting a lot of complaints into our office. And the complaints that were coming to our office were more along the lines of, I didn't get what I ordered, it wasn't the quality or the size, or didn't even resemble what I ordered, and when I tried to send it back, there really was no way to get a refund. Once we started digging into it, what we found out is, A, this is a company that's based in China, and the CCP has access to the information that gets sent there. B, that even though it may start out as somewhat innocuous, although I think that's arguable, this particular program morphs over time so that it has access to your microphone, to your camera, to location data that can place you within 10 feet of where you actually are. And all that information is being sucked up into this app and shared maybe with the CCP, certainly with other online companies. It's super dangerous, and people should remove this app as soon as possible.
22: Wow. I mean, this sounds a lot like what TikTok was alleging and why the federal government didn't allow TikTok to be downloaded on government phones. And wanting to completely get rid of that app in the United States. Obviously, you know, that changed once ByteDance divested. But for Temu, this is just a shopping app. I mean, is this essentially the allegation is that it's a front for that kind of data gathering for China?
0: Absolutely. That is the core allegation, that the shopping, the great prices are just a cover for a sophisticated company that is built to collect and share your data. And one of the interesting things is that if you download applications through app stores, they do have a number of safeguards built in, and the updates that get placed through the app stores are looking for things like, you know, are there back doors? Are there ways that they're looking at your camera, listening to you, having access to your microphone? And the app stores don't allow it. Well, Temu goes around all those controls and morphs the app over time, and they're reprogramming it all the time to collect more and more of your data and your dollars.
22: Wow. And this is a really serious concern. And obviously, when people download a shopping app, there are some, you know, basic assumptions and basic problems with consumer protection issues. I mean, Temu has basically become, you know, this meme and this kind of caricature for you definitely don't get what you order. And that's a whole separate issue. But that's completely separate to this whole data collection. And it seems like, especially for, you know, iPhones and Androids and here in America, there should be some kind of regulation that doesn't allow for some of these workarounds. Is this something that, you know, you've asked companies like Apple, for example, if their security measures on their phones have looked into this or what their responsibility is?
0: Yeah, we do believe that both on Android phones and on Apple phones, they are taking safety steps to protect against this. Are they taking enough? That's a little bit more of an open question. But as I said, Temu is very intentionally working around the safety measures that Apple and Android have in place. Thank goodness here in Missouri, we have something called the Missouri Merchandising Practices Act, which gives us a lot of tools, both civil and criminal, to go after any company that is saying they're doing one thing, but in fact are doing another. And so we're going to go very hard against Temu. And we've just talked about a few of the things that we allege that they've done wrong. And it's everything from, you know, stealing your data and sharing it with the Chinese government to counterfeiting Cardinals jerseys. I mean, once they went bad on every single front you can imagine.
22: Wow. And I think for some people, I mean, it's obvious to a lot of perhaps the Gen Zers that this is a Chinese company that, you know, you don't necessarily get exactly what you order, you know, some of those things. And they're okay with that. It may be in some circumstances to a certain extent. But when this first came up, it wasn't widely known that this was a company in China. And so when you have the online digital marketplace or even ordering things like from Amazon, for example, I mean, there's such a volume now online that you can choose from. How can consumers be more careful before they download certain apps or before they give their information to sellers and especially online?
0: Well, I think the number one thing is try to work with trusted brands. You know, there are certain brands that you have encountered first as brick and mortar that you've been doing business with for a lot of years. Those are probably the websites that you can trust more than others. The other thing is, you know, there are lots of reviews and comments out there online. Spend a little time researching where you're going. And importantly, have conversations with your kids. Like, your kids are more likely to be going to some of these places. They don't have the history that you have of,
23: you know, real in-person shopping. Their experience is primarily online. They're hearing from their friends, you know, what good sites might be, and just ask them to take some of those safety measures that you are, and frankly, ask them to occasionally for you to look at their phone and see what all is on there. I know when our son was young, we actually mirrored his phone so that anything he was doing on his phone, my husband saw on his phone simultaneously. And it was irritating to my son, I have to admit, but super helpful to us and led to a lot of really good discussions that we could have with him. Like, hey, we saw this pop up. What do you know about it? Oh, you're texting with this person. How'd you meet them? It is very, very helpful. And that goes beyond just sort of knowing where your children are. I mean, we were seeing keystroke for keystroke everything that was happening on his phone.
22: That's really smart, especially in the digital age where kids especially can get so sucked into, you know, a variety of different online traps and, you know, dangerous situations. And your lawsuit also does allege that TEAMU specifically targets children through advertising and gamification while failing to implement adequate age verification. So what did your investigation also find out about specifically the risks to minors?
23: Yeah, I mean, there's just no question that TEAMU is targeting minors, and they are using all the little tricks of the trade, like gamification, to make it more attractive, to get kids to spend more time on the site, and they're doing nothing. In fact, I would suggest that they are, you know, purposely enticing kids there. They certainly are not doing anything to verify that kids are of an appropriate age to be making purchases through TEAMU.
22: Yeah, and speaking of just protecting children as well, you also have this issue with Xbox. Xbox Live that you posted on social media has become a hunting ground for child predators in Missouri and beyond. You posted, we're demanding that within 30 days, Xbox institute stronger protection for minors, clearer tools for parents to protect their kids, and accountability measures when predators are reported. What's going on with Xbox Live?
23: Well, I'll give you just one very specific case that's already been charged. A man from Texas was on Xbox and specifically grooming a 15-year-old in Columbia, Missouri, and then began, you know, producing and sending pornographic information to him. By the time the investigation exposed this man, he'd have over 3,000 communications with the 15-year-old in Columbia. And I have to tell you, this is not a particularly new means by which predators are grooming children. Doing so through games has been an issue for a long time. I used to be the United States Attorney here in St. Louis, and that was almost 20 years ago now, which is kind of scary to me. But even then, we had a case where a young man was being enticed through a game. And the way these predators go at it is they impersonate being another young person. Hey, I'm just a pal. Let's just hang out and game. And then they start to have a dialogue. And in this particular case, I remember the dialogue was, hey, you look like you lift. I lift. Hey, why don't you just send me a picture of you just with your shirt off so I can see like how cut you are. And eventually the predator said, hey, now I have these images, and if you don't show me more, I'm going to send these images to your mother and say, hey, look what your kid's doing online. And so first there's the, you know, let's make friends, then some coercion, then the threats to embarrass and expose the child. And fortunately, in the case that I'm describing, the young man who was being groomed by that predator went, wait a minute, I'm going to go to my mom first and have a conversation. And then the two of them came to law enforcement, and we were able to get that predator. But this is a persistent problem, and we need to make sure that the companies that are providing the platforms are doing everything they can to shut it down.
22: Absolutely. And, you know, just all the more reason for instances like that for the parents to already be involved so that there is no opportunity for any picture exchanges, opportunity for that type of coercion or, you know, blackmail with shaming. I mean, so many different outcomes can be foreclosed if parents would look and take an active role in monitoring their children's online activity. And that just seems so basic and so helpful in today's online situation. And last question for you as well, Attorney General, really appreciate all that you do for this. You also had recommended with respect to TMU that that people who already have downloaded this app delete it. But if someone has already downloaded it and used it for purchases, is deleting the app enough to protect their personal information, or do they need to take additional steps?
23: Well, chances are if they've already downloaded it and used it, their information is out there to some degree. So you definitely need to delete it, but then you need to become a very active observer of all the activity within your accounts to make sure that you're not getting charged for things you didn't buy by companies you haven't dealt with. And then if you see something, please report it to us. Our website is ago.mo.gov, like Attorney General's Office, you know, .mo.gov. And all of our best cases start when real people actually report something to us. And, you know, that's who I swore to serve, is the people of Missouri. And so we really do want to know about their problems.
22: Awesome. Well, thank you so much. And we've got to take a break here. And even if you don't live in Missouri, you can report it to your own attorney general. And hopefully, regardless of what party affiliation they are, they would care about protecting children online, care about consumer protection. We need stronger attorneys general across the country, like Attorney General Hanaway. I so appreciate her dedication to the people of Missouri. You're very lucky to have her here in my home state of Florida. We're very lucky to have James Uthmeyer, who is a great AG. We have a few around the country. But, you know, get involved. If you see some of these things, it's not just a matter of taking steps. Personally, obviously, that's important. Always protect your children and yourself, credit cards online. But you can also report this and hopefully save someone else further down the line. So really appreciate it. Again, Attorney General, follow her on X. We will be right back with more. Hi, I'm Jenna Ellis. One of the things I appreciate most about this program is that it's listener-funded. 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
5: Hello, Americans. I'm Todd Stern. Stand by for news and commentary next. John Thompson High School in Washington, D.C. under fire. Teachers accused of steering kids to liberal political viewpoints. Parents say a political ideology survey was given to 10th graders in their social studies class. The questions targeted conservative perspectives on immigration and other national policy issues. Now, some parents feared their kids might be wrongly targeted or singled out if they held a view that differed from the teachers. Fox 5 in D.C. reports participation was optional, but it raised lots of suspicions. Parents are right to be concerned, and they should be

0: two completely different views of reality, where America was founded upon, where America is going. And when we look at some of the polls and we look at some of the personalities, this seems to be, you know, really tight races, and whether or not the Democrats are actually, you know, 11, 12 points ahead nationally, that's a little bit scary. But when we can actually show the contrast in the worldview between the parties and the candidates, that really can change a lot of minds, and also hopefully encourage conservatives and Christians to actually get out and vote their values. And Frank Pavone and Priests for Life have some new election resources showing some of these contrasts between the Republican record of accomplishments and the policy plans of the Democrats. The website is prolifevote.com. That's prolifevote.com. And they're also putting out a lot of targeted ads. So let's welcome in Frank Pavone. And, you know, this is great. Good morning, Frank. And I think we need to do more of this that isn't focused on the personality and the background necessarily of each individual candidate. I mean, we're not, you know, electing the homecoming king or queen. This isn't about who we like more. Ultimately, we should be voting based on our values and based on policy.
1: Well, that's right. And thanks for having me on again, Jenna, and greetings to our great audience. Look, this is something that we've developed going into this election cycle, really with the input of not just our own team, but, you know, there are key political experts in our country that are urging the very same thing, whether it's the president himself, the Speaker of the House, Mike Johnson, has talked about this. He said that Newt Gingrich talked to him recently and said, hey, look, we had the contract for America back in 1994. This year, it's the contrast for America, the contrast built on the fact that, and think about this, Jenna, I mean, I've been saying this a lot lately. We have never had a better record of conservative victories than we stand on right now, including just what happened over the past, you know, almost 2 years now. And we've never had on the other side a more radical, scary, destructive set of policy commitments on the part of these Democrats. So it's like this year more than ever, factually based contrasts pronounced in soundbite form, but backed up by solid statistics and references and original sources, this is the way to go. And this can pay off more than ever before. I always say to people, look, never underestimate the intelligence of the American voter and their ability to put two and two together. And never overestimate the amount of these factually based contrast that they have at their fingertips. Make the case for them. Make it over and over again. So like you said, at prolifevote.com, people will now find a one-page, single-sided, downloadable, easy-to-read contrast sheet that has, and I can read some of the examples here, but it has on one column the actual, not promises, the actual accomplishments that we can stand on now, thanks to our Republican Congress and our president, versus the policy promises and plans of the Democrats. Obviously, on our side, for example, most secure border ever, no illegal entries into our country, highest number of deportations, lowest crime and murder rates in history, lowest poverty rate in decades, drastically reduced drug deaths. I mean, more Americans working than ever. I mean, these sound like pretty good things, and they could all be backed up by fact. On the other side of the ledger, let Iran get a nuke, appease terrorists, end aid to Israel, increase inflation, increase taxes, increase government regulations, larger government bureaucracy, taxpayer funding of transgender surgery, not to mention, of course, the difference of the two sides in what we often talk about, and that is the issue of abortion. Jenna, I think this is the year for contrasts, and that's why Pro-Life Vote is offering these tools, not only this downloadable page, but also some ads that we've put out showing these contrasts as well.
0: And this is so fantastic because you're so right, Frank Pavone, that this is all about contrast. I mean, two completely different views of reality. And for people who are still asking the question, like, well, what does it matter? I mean, I'm not happy with either side. So, you know, why should I even get out and vote, or I'm just going to leave it blank? I mean, that is literally just putting your head, burying it in the sand, and suggesting that somehow the positions of these two parties

0: parties are somehow equally bad. And that is just absolutely not true. I mean, you have right on this platform page, which I love how you frame this at prolifevote.com, that, you know, you join the conviction that will defy the historical pattern and need to gain seats in Congress rather than lose them. And you go, and the first reason is because we need to support the America First agenda. That's why, of course, President Trump won a resounding victory in 2024, because people rejected, you know, the crazy leftist view of America. But then this is what I love. The second reason is that the Democrat Party is crazier than ever. I mean, that's just fundamentally true. I mean, when you look at the candidates that they are putting up, the worldview that is being perpetuated in this day and age, when we have so resoundingly as a country rejected all of the nonsense, the woke, the DEI, the trans surgeries, the, you know, all of the insanity, and yet they keep going more and more and more insane, and they're framing communism as somehow a benefit and a solution to the economic crisis, and they're not explaining themselves well. And if you just take, you know, 5 minutes to explain to your neighbor or your family or your relatives what this worldview difference is between the parties, it just becomes so clear. And I think we need to do more of that, especially in the last few weeks before the midterms.
1: Yes, and you know, something you said too relates to the meaning of words. And this is why a lot of the polling is just downright wrong, because people are answering questions based on their understanding of terms that are not defined. For example, when people say they prefer socialism, you know, instead of just using the terminology, and again, some of our key political commentators and experts, Newt Gingrich, Dick Morris, other people have been saying this. Don't argue just based on the terminology. If somebody says communism, socialism, you know, do people really know what it is that we're talking about? Talk about what you're talking about. Do you want the government to own the means of production? Do you want people to keep the things they earn, that they work hard for? Or is the government going to take it and give it to someone else? Put it in those very simple terms and ask them what they think about that, not what they think about the label, what they think about the policy. And that's where then you start to see a big difference. For example, our friends over at McLaughlin and Associates, they did some polling showing that, hey, you know what? You know, it seems like when you poll Americans today, more and more are saying they like socialism. That's a very disturbing trend. But if you ask them, do you prefer big government and the government to control the means of production, or do you prefer, you know, a free market, entrepreneurial kind of system? Then the numbers flip, and they say, "Well, of course I want people to be free to, you know, build their businesses and enjoy their earnings." That's where we win, and you know, it's the same thing, Jenna, with when we talk about pro-life, pro-choice. Pro-choice sounds great, and yes, we're in favor of all kinds of freedom. But if you ask them, do you think a healthy baby carried by a healthy mother should be killed by abortion in the 6 month of pregnancy, vast majority of Americans are going to say no. Go to the policies, not just the words.
0: Yes, and so true. And I'm reminded of, you know, some of these man on the street interviews where instead of opening with the attribution of a policy statement or quotation to either, you know, Barack Obama versus Donald Trump, right? And then people get into their sort of siloed partisan tribalism. If you just say, okay, here's the quote, and people would say, oh yeah, I totally agree with that. And then they say, well, Donald Trump said that. And then they get all offended, or they're like, you know, what about this? Well, Barack Obama said that, and that, you know, that sounds really bad and you don't agree with it. And so it just shows that if you strip away the siloed tribalism and you just say, here are the policies, that's really what we need to be polling, for one thing, but that's also what we need to be messaging. And I think that's really going to be critical. And we're going to talk coming up in the next segment about messaging and the White House press secretary's first briefing, which I just... the White House does not need this distraction right now. But what we need to be doing as Christians and conservatives is focusing on the worldview and not the labels of Democrat versus Republican, but to get people outside of those types of either preferences or assumptions and really make them think about what do you believe on policy? Because that's where we can, I think, convert people to energize around values, and they can also think through why it's so important to actually get out and vote, because the issues are what energize people. I mean, you know, yes, Donald Trump is one of the very few politicians that can turn out when his name is on the ballot, you know, people vote. His name isn't on the ballot this time and won't be, you know, again for president. And so we need to, instead of pushing personalities, we need to push the issues and to really connect the dots for people. And I think that this this pro-life, ProLifeVote.com does this really well. We also have iVoter Guide from AFA Action. I mean, there are a lot of really great resources, and I know that a lot of states in particular have, you know, their voter guides. That's what iVoter Guide is in. I believe it's all 50 states now that you can at least get, you know, here are the issues. Take that and talk to your friends and family, talk to your neighbors. If your, you know, community Facebook page allows you to post on, you know, values and issues, start those conversations. I have conversations with, you know, neighbors at the dog park. I have conversations with, you know, the baristas at coffee shops, because you can and you should. And so we need to be doing a better job of advocating for our values, not just internally still talking amongst ourselves. So how do you encourage people who say, well, you know, I'm not really sure if I know enough to, you know, share my values, to use this resource, Frank, to become, you know, better advocates for conservative policy positions?
1: Well, we have to take some time to study. I mean, scripture, you know, from beginning to end, you know, urges us to take responsibility for knowing the things we're talking about, backing up our values. So, you know, if people don't feel confident explaining their positions, maybe that's, you know, your own conscience telling you, hey, let me just spend a little extra time doing some reading. I mean, it's easier than ever before. We have all of human knowledge at our fingertips on our smartphones. Take a little time for study. But then resources like we have at ProLifeVote.com do make it very, very easy. I mean, this sheet here, it's got everything right there. And not only that, but we're going to be putting up today even more of the background research, that if people make an assertion like, hey, you know, on the Republican record, we've got the largest tax cuts in history. Democrat side, they want to increase your taxes. Okay, well, how do I back that up? And we're just going to put the links right there, and you can get them from any other places as well. So we do make it easy, and remember, you don't have to be. You're not being asked to give a lecture or a talk or write a paper. You're simply, and you know, Jenna, as our friend Dan Bongino always says, it's snapshots and sound bites and contrast. We've been talking about contrast here in our discussion, but the contrast also can be captured in sound bites and snapshots, and that's more effective than long explanations or papers. And again, these resources at ProLifeVote.com put it right there in your hands.
0: Yeah, absolutely. And you can do that with your friends, your family, your friends after church. You can post on your own social media. I mean, your sphere of influence, even if you don't necessarily have the platform that somebody like a Frank Pavone has, you still have influence where God has put you. And we need to be advocating first and foremost for the truth of the gospel of Christ. And we need to then, after we are winning people to salvation, but also simultaneously be expressing why the Christian life and the biblical worldview is the best overall for human flourishing, and to give us the freedoms, protect our rights that come from God, so that we can live out our Christian life in our families, in that sphere of government, in our churches, in that sphere of government, and also in the public square and in civil society, and those three institutions that God has ordained. So incredibly important. Thanks so much, Frank Pavone. You can follow him on X. You can go to ProLifeVote.com, and you can also go to iVoterGuide.com. Let's engage. We have two more weeks before the midterms, and we need to be focused on our values and also getting out to vote. We will be right back with more.

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9: Welcome back. Well, the White House has a new press secretary, Katie Zakaria, had her first briefing yesterday. And of course, all of the leftist media is going to absolutely hate on her, say that she did a terrible job, and they're never going to like anyone that Trump hires. But in an objective analysis of the first briefing, my personal opinion, having known all of President Trump's press secretaries previously personally, actually, and working with several of them very closely during my time, my takeaway from this is that she was very nervous, understandably. She only got hired on Friday. She apparently came from California to D.C. just a couple days ago. Monday was her first day, and then yesterday, already in the briefing room. So obviously would be very nervous. Came, frankly, a little bit unprepared. Couldn't answer a couple of questions even from conservative media. So my personal takeaway, first of all, is that she needs to get a lot better. We need good messaging coming from the White House. We are just a couple of weeks away from the midterms. We can't afford these types of distractions and these types of headlines. But also that probably she shouldn't have held a briefing this soon. Caroline Leavitt, the last press secretary, had several months to prepare before Trump came into his second term. She had already been his campaign press secretary. And then Kayleigh McEnany, prior to that, had also been a campaign press secretary, knew the lay of the land of Trump world. And then even when she was named press secretary, took almost a month, if I recall correctly, but at least several weeks before she held her first briefing. briefing. So this just seemed a little bit rushed. But overall, let's talk about it with Todd Starnes, who is a radio host, a Newsmax host, and author of a great new book, The Golden Age, How Trump Saved America. And also, you know, a lot of other great books, including Star Spangled Blessings, Devotions for Patriots, Twilight's Last Gleaming, Can America Be Saved? These are all books that you need to read by our good friend Todd Starnes. But Todd, overall, I just think that the timing here is not great to have such, frankly, negative headlines that really were just so unnecessary from the White House. If they had waited a few weeks, maybe until after midterms, this might have been better. And it just seems like they threw someone out here who really just wasn't prepared to do this briefing.
10: Well, good morning, and I don't think she did a good job at all, and I'm not a member of the liberal media, so I'm really concerned about the decision-making at the White House really over the past year or so, and the ultimate agenda here is to advance President Trump's agenda. That is the ultimate goal. And if there are staff at the White House or within the administration that were hired to do that, and they cannot accomplish that task, they've got to step aside. There is no excuse for what happened yesterday. This is a very important role. The press secretary is tasked with the responsibility of defending the president's agenda before a hostile media. And clearly, the new press secretary was not up for that task. Now, I'm willing to give a little bit of leeway. This was the first press briefing, but if the second press briefing goes about the same way, then I think we've got big problems here. Let me just say this. No fan of Megyn Kelly, but I think she has a pretty good grasp on the issues here. And this is a serious job for serious people, and that really is the bottom line. She did not come across as a serious person yesterday, and I don't think that she served the president well. I think it was a rush decision. There should have been time to get somebody in place, and again, this is a position that requires a little bit of gravitas, and we did not see that yesterday.
9: Yeah, and for those who maybe didn't watch the briefing, it was only about 15 minutes, which was also a little bit stunning. She only took three questions, and they were all from more conservative outlets, and so nothing from the hostile press. And yeah, she just came across as completely unprepared. And for the people who are saying, oh, we'll give her some time, and you know, let's champion her, you know, I'm with you, Todd, where this isn't a job that, you know, we want someone to grow into the position and we're really rooting for that individual. This is overall, we need to be concerned about the future of America, the success overall of the administration, and making sure to communicate that to the American people. And frankly, as you and I have discussed previously on the show, the White House has had not a great track record over the last year or so of really communicating and defending some of their decision making to the American people. Caroline Leavitt did a fantastic job as press secretary. But the bottom line is that if this individual, if Katie can't meet the task, our job and responsibility as conservatives and people who are concerned about this country shouldn't be, well, let's give her some time, let's kind of coddle her. I mean, there was a lot of messaging on social media yesterday to that effect, almost the participation trophy effect, quite frankly. To me, none of that matters. It matters ultimately that conservative values win, that the GOP maintains control of both chambers after the midterms, which is a very, frankly, at this point, according to the polls, unlikely situation. And so, you know, when we're looking at this overall and we're looking at messaging, not just for the position of the press secretary, but overall, it's really stunning to me, Todd Starnes, that it seems like the White House is just not really that concerned overall about the midterms and about the lack of the president's agenda being successful. I mean, we don't even hear about the SAVE Act anymore, for example. We're not hearing about all of the issues that American voters are concerned about. And so there's this question that's hanging out there, which is for Republicans saying, well, why should we even engage and vote? Now, you and I know the answer to that as Christians. It's our obligation and our duty. But I don't think that that a lot of the GOP or the White House is really giving a great response to that.
10: Well, I've been pretty vocal about the messaging and the communications part of this, and I think that it's just getting worse. There was a Mississippi senator, Senator Hyde Smith, who was Cindy Hyde Smith, who, when asked about the rising prices of groceries in the great state of Mississippi, suggested that people just need to pick another protein. That was her response to reporters. In Tennessee, a congressman said that if people can't afford ground beef, they should consider eating turkey. Let them eat turkey. These are tone-deaf messaging points. And that's just got to be fixed. There's just too much at stake here for silly mistakes out on the campaign trail. And one of the things I've recommended is that we need the president needs to surround himself with a fresh set of advisors. I think there are far too many people from Mar-a-Lago in the White House and not enough people from Mayberry. And I think ultimately that's the issue. There is a disconnect between the president right now and the average working American. Now, that I'm not blaming the president for that, but I do believe that those who are responsible, his closest inner circle, they're the ones that really need to take a long, hard look at this and understand that their policies and their agendas are hurting the president's agenda. I am still one of these people that is very bullish about the midterm elections. I've been telling my listeners for the past month, do not believe a single poll. Don't believe any of the gotcha stories coming out. The only job we have is to get out and vote on Election Day. And if we do that, I think we're going to be just fine.
9: Yeah, and I hope you're right about that. And for people listening who are saying, you know, stop criticizing the White House, stop criticizing, you know, the press secretary, instead of being, down on her press briefing yesterday and the messaging and all of this stuff, why not just be a team player? I mean, I got a lot of that response yesterday when I said very bluntly as well that I didn't think that she did a good job and that this was such an unnecessary distraction at this moment from the White House in terms of messaging. But the point here is that we need to, one, always tell the truth, give an honest opinion. I'm not just going to, you know, defend something because it's coming from a Republican or oppose something because it's coming from a Democrat. We should always be truth tellers, but also even, you know, just as importantly, we need to remind people that this is a very serious moment and that regardless of the things that aren't getting done right now in Washington, we need to have another 2 years to push through good legislation, to have another opportunity. And we also need to remind the White House that they need to step it up and Speaker Johnson and Leader Thune and everyone there. I mean, it can't just be something where we are a team player, no matter if our own team isn't reaching the goals and winning the game and making the touchdowns, you know, whatever sports reference you want to make. And so I think it's important that instead of criticizing the critiques, that we all look at this honestly and say, you know, this is really about two different views of reality here between the left that are the Democrat socialist communists and maybe, you know, some people in the GOP we might not prefer for whatever reason, but at least are not going down the path of totally undermining America. And so, you know, when you say, Todd Starnes, you know, don't necessarily believe the polls, you know, get out and vote, I think that that's really wise advice because it can be discouraging to look at that and say, well, we've already lost before we even get there. But we all need to participate. And so, you know, as we are just a couple of weeks out from the midterms, where do you see the push that the GOP really needs to make to encourage people to actually get out and vote all the way down ticket as well, not just for the top of the ticket, but all the way down and on every issue and elected office, because they all matter.
10: Well, I really don't think there's anything the Republicans do at this point. I've been a clock watcher for the past 2 years, and I've been warning the RNC and Republican leadership for the past 2 years that the agenda is not getting done at a quick enough pace. And the response early on was, stop being a negative Nancy. It's going to happen. Well, it didn't happen. And this is not the time for even I told you so. It's just a matter of now the Republican voters are the ones who have to make the decision. Are they willing to set aside their disgust for the Republican Party and get out there and save President Trump and the administration from impeachment? Because that's what's going to happen. If the Democrats gain control, they are going to impeach the president. They'll be going after Pete Hegseth. They're going to be going after every single administration official. And we know that because the Democrats have already said that's the game plan. So my recommendation to folks is to really rally your neighbors, your family members, your church. We have to do what we can do to get out the vote. There's another issue, though, and I think this is the, you know, setting aside the political embarrassment of the impeachment, because at the end of the day, it really doesn't matter all that much. But what does matter is we cannot allow communism to get a foothold in the Congress. And the reality is we've got a number of communists that are running for office, and these are competitive races. So we've got to make sure that we stop the communist threat in its tracks, and we deal with that on Election Day. And, you know, again, if people stay home, then the Democrats are going to win. But I want to circle back on the polling data. These polls are just so offensively bad. But let me explain what's about to happen, and it's already started to happen. So now a lot of the polls are coming out and saying, oh, the Republicans are gaining some ground, and now all the races are within the margin of error. They're doing that intentionally because they don't want to be caught with their pants down if, in fact, the Republicans do pull off a big victory here. So, again, these polls from day one have undersampled Republicans, and that's the big problem here. So do not believe the polling data.
9: Well, really wise words and encouraging, I think, overall. And thank you, Todd Starnes, for always being willing to critique and to comment fairly. And I think we need more of that analysis. And we also absolutely need more people to get out and vote our values. And also more people to read your book, The Golden Age, How Trump Saved America. Do you want to tell us about that really quickly?
10: Well, it's a fun book, and it's an encouraging book, and I hope people will be inspired by the message. We have been so encouraged by many in the secular media that have had me on. We just did a one-hour book special. CNN select, or rather C-SPAN, selected the book for their Book of the Month Club, and had a wonderful time sharing the gospel message on C-SPAN. On Tuesday, I'll be at the Reagan Presidential Library. We're doing a sit-down interview for the book there. So it's a lot of fun, and I really hope people understand the golden age is not about prosperity. The message of the book is that the golden age for me is restoring the traditional values of our founding fathers back to the republic. And the book is available wherever you get your books across the country.
9: Amazing. Well, Todd Starnes, thank you so much. And you can follow him on X as well at Todd Starnes, and go to toddstarnes.com. And as always, you can reach me and my team, Jenna, at AFR.net.
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16: This is American Family News. I'm Steve Jordahl. President Trump surprised two Alaska diesel mechanics with presidential pardons during a campaign rally in their home state last night. Fox's Matt Murphy reports.
17: During a midterm campaign rally in Alaska Tuesday, President Trump announced he was pardoning two diesel mechanics prosecuted under the Biden administration. The men pleaded guilty to violating the Clean Air Act after removing federally required pollution control equipment from diesel trucks. Both were fined $66,000. Trump invited them on stage, criticizing their prosecution.
18: They want to put them in jail for 10 years because they fixed an engine. How sick.
17: Trump signed unconditional pardons while prosecutors maintained the modifications illegally disabled equipment designed to reduce harmful emissions. Matt Murphy, Fox News.
16: The 12-day absence of Texas Senate candidate James Tallarico from the campaign trail continues to have people talking. AFN's Chris Woodward has more.
19: Tallarico has claimed that he was battling the flu, but during an appearance on American Family Radio, U.S. Term Limits board member Chris Ekstrom said it is still a concern, and mainstream media should do a better job in its coverage of the situation.
20: Do you want a guy who, when he has a flu, disappears for 12 days in the middle of the most important thing he's ever done by a long shot in his life?
19: Ekstrom argued that this kind of sudden disappearance would spark immediate national outrage if a conservative candidate tried it. Shifting focus to the broader political landscape, he warned Christian and evangelical voters against letting minor policy disagreements or personal baggage stop them from participating in the democratic process, pointing back to the costly consequences of sitting out past elections.
20: Now, stop playing games in Texas if you're an evangelical with all these nonsense reasons for not voting for Ken Paxton, and get out there and vote from the top of the ticket all the way down Republican.
19: Ekstrom concluded that voters must look at elections through a lens of practical reality rather than demanding perfection. I'm Chris Woodward.
16: Cyber attacks have disrupted European supermarket chains, causing refrigeration systems to overheat at hundreds of stores in France and forcing a major grocer to shut down websites serving customers in Europe and the United States. French Finance Minister Roland Lecure told Parliament on Tuesday that about 700 of the country's 10,000 supermarkets were affected. He said there was no risk to France's food supply, but acknowledged that the attacks, quote, touches the heart of our food security. It's a wake-up call for everyone. A Ukrainian man goes on trial today accused of one of Europe's most dramatic acts of sabotage. Fox's Jonathan Savage sent this from London.
21: Known only as Serhii K, he's accused of blowing up Russia's Nord Stream gas pipelines to Germany. It's alleged he plotted with other Ukrainian military personnel to destroy the pipelines and stop Russia financing its war with gas revenue. The explosions happened 7 months after Russia launched its full-scale invasion of Ukraine in 2022. Serhii K denies the charges, as does a second suspect who's fighting extradition from Croatia. Russia had already shut off the flow of gas to Germany via the Nord Stream 1 pipe weeks before the attack, and Nord Stream 2 had never been turned on. Jonathan Savage, Fox News.
16: And the Vatican says that Pope Leo XIV spent a peaceful night in Rome's Gemelli Hospital after doctors removed the lower lobe of his right lung and confirmed he has cancer. The Vatican said in a medical bulletin late Tuesday that the surgery confirmed that the Pope had the most common type of lung cancer, known as lung adenocarcinoma. The Vatican said that doctors were waiting for the results of further tests before deciding on a course of treatment. In a statement Wednesday, the Vatican said more information would be provided later in the day. And finally, CVS Pharmacy and various subsidiaries have agreed to pay $315 million to resolve a Justice Department case alleging it unlawfully dispensed medically unnecessary prescriptions of highly addictive opioids, that according to officials on Tuesday. The settlement resolves a lawsuit brought in 2024 that accuses the healthcare giant of providing massive amounts of opioids and other controlled substances to fuel its own profits at the expense of public health and safety. For American Family News, I'm Steve Turrell.
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2: You know, there's a famous quote, "Never doubt for a moment that one person could change the world. One committed individual could change the world. Indeed, it's the only thing that ever has." Well, with that quote, I welcome you to the Jeff Shreve program. Alex McFarland here sitting in for Jeff. Very honored to do so, and we have got just a terrific show today that I know is going to inspire and I believe motivate you. And before I bring the guest and we talk about how the world needs committed individuals that believe God wants to use them to change the world, I want to give you a verse that's very special to me. I discovered this verse when I was a young believer. You know, some of the chapters of the New Testament are very famous in one way or another. Like, for example, if I said 1 Corinthians 13, you probably would think, oh, that's the love chapter. You've heard that at, you know, most weddings you've probably ever been to. Well, 1 Corinthians 15, what is that? Starts with the letter R, the resurrection. Now, Paul talks about the resurrection. Christ is risen. He was seen of all these eyewitnesses. Paul said, also seen of me. So the resurrection, I mean, God's power to beat death is just miraculous. But I love the way 1 Corinthians chapter 15 concludes. The last verse in that chapter, verse 58, says, therefore, in other words, in light of this, therefore be steadfast, immovable, always abounding in the work of the Lord, for as much as you know, your labor in the Lord is not in vain. You think about that. God raised Jesus from the dead. Sin was paid for. Death was beaten. The grave was conquered. Christ resurrected. And if you think about that, and this is perfectly reasonable, if God can overcome death, he can help you overcome anything. Death, the grave, sin, condemnation, it's all been resolved, and Christ is risen. And I say it this way, the tomb was left empty that your life could be made full. And so therefore, Paul writes, 1 Corinthians 15:58, in light of this, be steadfast, immovable, consistent, on point, because you know your labor in the Lord is not in vain. Well, as I cue up just a valued colleague and friend in the ministry, you think about this. No matter who you are, you can do things for the gospel. You can serve Jesus, and it's not in vain. It really does count for eternity. And if you're a believer, you're a follower of Jesus, right? Okay, I hope you are. Well, we need you. The body of Christ needs you. America at this moment needs you to step up and be on point for the Lord, his ambassador, a witness, a representative of Jesus to those watching around you. And you know you have the promise of God's word that it matters. Your labor in the Lord is not in vain. Well, when I think of somebody that God uses immeasurably, and I've got a lot of great friends that are just doing things for the kingdom, just amazing. But honestly, at the top of the list, the very top of the list, someone bearing fruit for the gospel, someone who is as committed a believer as I've ever known, her name is Bunny Pounds. And you might remember that name from earlier this year. She was the one individual that organized 500 American Christian leaders, and there was America Reads the Bible. And for the first time in our nation's history, a sitting president, uninterrupted, read a very large portion of Scripture, President Donald J. Trump, at the request of Bunny Pounds. President Trump said, Bunny, I'm there, absolutely. And there were a lot of leaders. I was profoundly honored to be one of the readers. My friend Dr. Ben Carson, David Barton, so many staff from American Family Radio, Caris Bible College, but Bunny Pounds, the woman of God, the force of nature,
1: laboring for the Lord, and it is not in vain. She was the one behind that. She's with us now. I always get inspired. I like to stay busy for Jesus, but when I'm around Bunny Pounds, I just like, Lord, I'm yours. Let's do this. Let's see God change the world through all of our lives. She's with us now, leader of Bunny Pounds Ministries. Welcome to the program, woman of God, sister in Christ. Bunny, thanks for being with us.
3: Well, thank you, Alex. Yeah, they don't call me Energizer Bunny for nothing, right?
1: Energizer Bunny. Yeah, that's great. That is great. Now, for those that may not know, bring people up to speed on your work. There's so many things I want to ask you and solicit your wisdom on, but give us the story and what God is doing in your life, Bunny Pounds.
3: Well, it's great to be with you, Alex. Always an honor to talk to my brother in the Lord who knows biblical worldview more than probably anybody in the planet. I was a homeschooling mom that went back to college, got my political science degree after running two businesses with my husband, and then launched into a political consulting career for 16 years working with members of Congress. Had fun discipling elected officials. You know, it's really about the gospel and it's really about bringing people into relationship with Jesus. So I did that in the political realm for a long time. And then 7 years ago, I launched Christians Engage to build a voter mobilization system for believers to teach biblical worldview and civics and inspire people to get involved as leaders in our culture. That has been going for 7 years, and we've mobilized 1.2 million Christians. And then our team led the largest Bible reading event that you talked about in American history. America Reads the Bible. It shifted our entire life. And you know what I realized, Alex? I realized for the last 7 years, I've been trying to get Christians to do three simple things: pray, vote, engage. But man, it's really hard to do that because they don't know the scriptures. They don't have an understanding of who God is, and they don't have an understanding of who they are in God's grand story. And so after America Reads the Bible was over, we had 3 million streams on Great American PureFlix, 5,000 media hits in 1 week. I mean, thousands of emails and Facebook messages inspiring us with the what God had done in families and young people. It was mind-blowing. Our team felt like we need to pour gasoline on a Bible revival, and so we're launching a new ministry just the last couple weeks, and the Whole Bible Live will be our biblical literacy program, which we can get into, but we are so excited to inspire Gen Z and Gen Alpha specifically to love the Bible and to be leaders for our nation.
1: Amen. Amen. You know, I've got to say, during America Reads the Bible, back in May of this year, you know, Bunny, I do a lot of traveling, and I remember it thrilled my heart. I was going through airports, and I saw dozens of people, you know, for those few days, people were on their phone watching, listening. You know, I was seeing what were clearly, you know, 20, 21-year-olds with, you know, earbuds, and they were watching the various readers read through the Bible. And I mean, when you're just going through public places, the airports or, you know, Starbucks, and people are watching from Washington, D.C., everybody from the president to Franklin Graham, you know, reading the Bible, that's really something. You were there, you know, leading the program, but I even during that week, I was in several states speaking in addition to going to D.C., and it really caught fire. I mean, it really did catch fire. Did you get some pretty inspiring testimonies from people who said, wow, I'm watching, I'm listening, thank you for doing this? What was some of the feedback you got from the general public?
3: Well, I had an email from one ministry leader that said he was on a plane watching the opening celebration when we kind of made a call to recommit ourselves back to the Bible every day, to read the scripture every day. And he said he got down in the aisle and kneeled down and rededicated himself as a ministry leader back to the Bible. We had a teenager that was sick that ended up sitting there for 6 hours with his mom and watching Daniel and Ezekiel. I mean, that's crazy. And rededicating his life back to Jesus. We had a young boy, like 9 years old, just a couple weeks after America Reads the Bible, come up to his parents and say, "Mom and Dad, we want to do, let's do America Reads the Bible today." And this is at their breakfast table. And they're like, "What are you talking about?" And he brought out his little cartoon Bible that was animated and started reading the scriptures to his parents. I mean, that is culture changing when we realize that the Bible needs to come back to the family room and needs to be at the center altar of our life and our families. That's how we change this nation.
1: What would you like to see happen, Bunny? And for those just tuning in, Alex McFarland here of Exploring the Word. We're with Bunny Pounds, Bunny Pounds Ministries. These things, they're simple, but they're profound. Prayer, repentance, reading the Bible, sharing the gospel. I mean, this is culturally transformative. What would you like to see if God said, name it, the sky's the limit, Bunny Pounds? What would you like to see the Lord do in our nation today and beyond?
3: I just want people to know Jesus, Alex. I mean, really, it comes down to that, just the simplicity of knowing Jesus. I was on a plane Thursday going to a conference, and this kid, he's 20 years old, comes in with an AC/DC t-shirt on and sat down next to me. And frankly, I was a little bit tired, but I started a conversation with him, found out he was a military kid. His dad had been gone most of his life, and just started sharing the gospel with them, talking about his life, talking about his college, what he was doing. He turned out to be a political science major named Reagan, named after Ronald Reagan.
1: Amen.
3: But he was far from God. He needed Jesus. He just emailed me the other night to follow up, and God's moving in his life. And then the person in front of me that was listening to the conversation found me online and emailed me that she was so inspired by our conversation that she wanted to contact me as well. So I think, number one, Alex, we need to realize that Jesus is real. He's alive.
1: Amen.
3: He wants to have a relationship with us, and he wants to affect other people's lives. And we've got to get back to simple Christianity in a deep way.
1: Amen. Amen. Bunny, before we get too much farther, and I'll ask a time or two, give us your website, if you would.
3: Yeah, it's just my name, Bunny with an I, bunnypounds.org, bunnypounds.org. And there's lots there. We'll get into it, I'm sure.
1: Do you believe the winds of revival are beginning to stir in the United States?
3: 100%, Alex. I want us to just stop and just reflect. I know the world looks very difficult right now. I know there's a lot of things going on. But let's just celebrate for a second that our nation hit 250 years old this year. Praise the Lord that our Constitution has outlasted every constitution in world history. Praise the Lord.
1: Amen.
3: Let's also rejoice that we read the entire Bible over our nation, the largest Bible reading since Ezra, praise the Lord,
1: Amen.
3: That included 6 cabinet members, 6 governors, the president of the United States. I mean, it was amazing. And so many other things, the rededication on May 17, where the White House led a rededication of our nation
1: Amen.
3: Back to faith. I mean, let's just be grateful for a second that God is doing something. And we are definitely seeing, of course, with Bible sales going up, the Bible app reached 1 billion downloads. I mean, God's doing something, and he's
1: Yes.
3: really doing something in these 20-year-olds that are seeking for life and want to get through their insecurities and their anxieties and want to find real life.
1: Amen. Amen. I want to talk about that as well. I know you well enough to know that you're fervently praying for these midterm elections in 3 weeks, aren't you?
3: Yes, 100%.
1: Yeah. Do you have a leading from the Lord on, and by the way, folks, vote, be a citizen. Paul was a Roman citizen, and he frequently would exercise that citizenship. So should we here as American citizens. Hey, I hear the music. We've got a brief break. Bunny Pounds of Bunny Pounds Ministries, an amazing one-woman spiritual awakening, and she's our guest on the Jeff Shreve program. Alex McFarland of Exploring the Word sitting in. This is the American Family Radio Network. We've got a brief break, and we'll come back with more. Stay tuned, because your personal revival, God wants to give, and I believe this show is going to be a part of it. Stay tuned. We're back after this.

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6: Good morning, everybody. Alex McFarland here. Very honored to be sitting in for Pastor Jeff Shreve on the American Family Radio Network. You know, if there's one thing that I really just, I wake up every morning, I think about, it's revival. An awakening. Our nation needs it so desperately. I think God in his mercy is beginning to send it. I read in a book one time that the word revival, it's two Latin words. It means life again. That's what revival means. And revival is a biblical word and a biblical concept. It's a return to the things that bring life. And, you know, we often talk about evangelism, reaching the lost, and of course that's part of the Great Commission. But you know, I really think church growth is an outflow of church health. And very often some of history's greatest moments of evangelism are preceded by a supernatural work of God whereby he revives and reawakens his church. And somebody that just is the personification of revival is our longtime friend and colleague, Bunny Pounds. Her website is bunnypounds.org, B-U-N-N-I-P-O-U-N-D-S, bunnypounds.org, and she's with us now. Welcome back, Bunny, and thank you. Thanks for being with us today on AFR, but more importantly, even thank you for what you do for the cause of Christ in our nation and world.
7: Well, we are ready for a great awakening. Alex, I was just at a conference this weekend. I ended my speech with, I will be at the forefront of the next great awakening. Like, let's go. Come on, guys.
6: Amen.
7: It is time. And I believe the prayers of the saints that have been praying over our nation for the last 50, 60 years, I

0: churches, actually more than 2,000. If I talk with pastors about politics, it's usually I stand there while they reprimand me for talking about this world when we're supposed to get people to heaven. It's not either or, it's both and, isn't it? I mean, obviously we're supposed to help people find salvation in Jesus, but aren't we supposed to be salt and light and restore our culture as well?
1: We are, and we're supposed to be in every part of culture. And so, yeah, Jesus and politics was my way of weaving my story to really talk about how to walk with an intimacy of Jesus and walk in his presence, but do it in culture. For me, for 16 years, it was politics and government. You know, I've had the honor of working for people that are serving in the administration right now, Lee Zeldin, Sean Duffy, other people, Congressman Jeb Henserling, Congressman Michael Cloud, that's serving in the Hill right now. But it really comes down to us being disciple makers, Alex, wherever we are. And, you know, sometimes people get overwhelmed by people in authority, or, you know, whether they're rich or whether they're at some high level of leadership, and they don't feel like they can talk to them like normal people. So part of this for me was breaking down every single one of these people in leadership are normal people. They need God too. They need the presence of God in their life. But we need to like have a whole army of believers that rise up and get involved in the political space and in the governmental space to impact our nation and to hold the line for righteousness. I mean, it's critical. Yeah.
0: Well, you know, people need to run for office, people of God, because, you know, here's the thing, and I've been around a lot of elected officials as well, you know, including a few meets with President Trump and, you know, downstream of that. These are human beings. These are ordinary people. You know, one thing that's touched my heart, Bunny, is how very often elected officials that I've been around, that they understand that the platform they've got and the influence they have, God entrusted it to them. I think the best leaders realize that they've been given a little moment of influence from God, and they do value our prayers. They do need a word of encouragement, and they do need gentle reminders that promotion cometh not from the east or the west, but from God. And the reason I say that, and I want you to speak to it if you would, everybody listening, no matter who you are, where you are, you could be on the school board in your community. You could run for local office, because if people of God and Christian constitutionalists, if we aren't standing up and assuming our roles of leadership, I assure you, Satan's people will. And I think we're seeing that. But leadership is a precious, sacred thing God entrusts to people, isn't it?
1: It is. One of my pastor actually here in Rowlett, Texas, Cassin Huddleston, had never been involved politically. He's a little Assembly of God pastor here. And he decided to get involved through the ministry I founded, Christians Engaged, hosted an on-ramp to civic engagement seminar in his church, then got his members to get on boards and commissions, then became the chaplain of the political party in our area, then became the chaplain of the state political party, and then got recruited to run for the State Board of Education and became the Republican nominee and will be elected in November. So, you know, all it takes is a yes. It just takes a yes of obedience. I think Nehemiah is one of the biblical characters in the Bible, Alex, which I just wrote a new book called Stepping Up to Lead. Nehemiah shows us how to do that so simply. He was just a simple cupbearer. He feels a burden from the Lord, goes to prayer and fasting, and all of a sudden he's got favor from a Persian king to go back and rebuild the walls of a nation in 52 days. I mean, a miracle story. And what I'm finding is that God wants to do miracles in all of our lives as individuals. Like Nehemiah is just a person. Ezra is just a person in the Bible. And you can be a biblical character as well. Like, let's go.
0: Yeah. You know, I think about Josiah in the Old Testament, like in Second Chronicles. And they are doing a little renovation on the temple. And they discover the Word of God that had been neglected and forgotten. But when they rediscovered God,

0: God's holy word, everything changed. And he, you know, very famously in 2 Kings, Josiah, when he hears the Bible, he rips his clothes, which was a sign of, you know, remorse and contrition and repentance. But there's a lot there. First of all, it was in the temple that God's word got misplaced and kind of forgotten. But when they rediscovered the word of God, revival broke loose. Now, here's the thing. I love America, and I love the American church. And we have, Barna estimates, maybe 345,000 churches in America. Sadly, a lot of them are closing. But what would happen? Well, first of all, let me ask you this, Bunny Pounds. I mean, you're a person that has their finger on the pulse of the American church as much as anybody I know. Has the American church, like the time of Josiah, have we misplaced the word of God and kind of forgotten what the scripture says and where the scripture is?
1: I think we have relegated our life and our spiritual health to a couple verses on a Sunday morning and a pastor preaching for 20 minutes or 25 minutes. And we've forgotten that people, number one, can consume the word of God. I think that's what shocked everybody with America Reads the Bible is, number one, we didn't realize we had such a deep famine that people were so hungry for the word. But they also didn't think that people could retain it or actually sit there for 30 minutes or 2 hours and just listen to the Bible. We underestimate the capacity of people. And one thing we're doing, Alex, with Bunny Pounds Ministries is we're starting a whole new Bible initiative called the Whole Bible Live. We're actually taking the content of America Reads the Bible in partnership with Great American Pure Flix and cutting it up in 30-minute segments. And we're going to create a whole Bible study for people to go through the entire Bible with us in 24 weeks. We'll mentor people through the Bible starting January 1. People can sign up right now to join us in that adventure. But we're also going to do regional events where we partner with local churches and communities and say, number one, let's preach about the importance of biblical literacy in our culture and the importance of the Bible in our history. But us, let's just read the Bible. Let's read the whole book of Acts over a Saturday. Let's read the whole book of John. Let's get young people in a room and sit around every five chapters and discuss it and realize that the Bible itself speaks. And then we just announced last week we are going to do another national event in 2028 with 18 to 30-year-olds reading the Bible from Genesis to Revelation all the way through from college campuses all over this country. Let's get down to just reading scripture, public reading of scripture in our nation. I literally believe can shift our whole country and raise and let God allow God to raise up the leaders that he needs for the next generation of America.
0: Amen. Amen. And I want to say to my fellow pastors out there, believe that God's word has power. You know, I've been in so many churches, and look, I love the church. I'm not bashing the church. But very often, you know, there's no saying, he took a text, departed therefrom, and never returned. I mean, I've heard so often.
1: Wow,
0: like,
1: yes.
0: In fact, I was in a big, big, big church. I was on the road promoting one of our Biblical Worldview conferences, and I went to this In this particular city. This is like the flagship church. And I counted 7 seconds. A scripture was partially read. The message was a C-grade motivational speech, had nothing whatsoever to do with the text. And 7 seconds, the Bible was read. And then we had 25 minutes of a motivational speech. Folks, the word of God has power, and pastors, believe. Listen, 5 minutes of God's word can do more in the lives of your parishioners than 35 minutes of the best, you know, motivational oratory that you can muster. The word of God has power. And Bunny, you know, whenever I read about, like, even like during the Middle Ages, there were pockets of revival in Europe. Then, of course, the Protestant Reformation, and we, here in America, we're riding on the ripple effects of the Protestant Reformation even yet. And then there was the First Great Awakening, the It was the Carolina Great Awakening, about 1803 to 1815. Then the Second Great Awakening. You know, Bunny, I got to tell you this. In my home state of North Carolina, down near what is now Charlotte, there was about 5 or 6 years of revival. Methodist circuit riders, different ones, had a revival where they say, and I've got a book from the 20s called Revival in the Midst of the Years, but in what is called the Carolina Great Awakening, 20,000 people gathered for a week just to pray. Now, 20,000 people now is a great crowd, but in, you know, like 1805 or 6, that was just unheard of. But the very spot where they had the Carolina Great Awakening was later on, 100 years later, where Billy Graham grew up. Seriously. So we have the chance, folks, to pray, to hear God's word, which will not return void. That's Isaiah 55. And then pray some generational prayers that can change our nation. Right now, code red. You need to be praying for these midterm elections and get out and vote, that we don't go socialist or Sharia. But, Bunny, I'll throw it back to you before we have a brief break. The word of God has power, not the word of man. God might use the word of man, but it is the word of God, that God-breathed Bible, that the Spirit of the Lord will use to change lives and change history. Agreed?
1: 100%. And Alex, revival looks like something. I like to say revival looks like something. It looks like actually prioritizing Jesus above everything in your life. I don't know. I'm sure you remember when you first got born again, is like, wow, Jesus is real, right? He loves me. And I remember just laying on my bed as a 13, 14 year old, just like, I just want to feel the presence of God. You know, I want to read the Bible. I want to spend time with believers. Like, you're so hungry. That is what Christianity is, guys. And I don't care if it's, you know, 30 years later, that is what I have to be burning like. But it's unto something. It's unto talking about Jesus. It's unto ministering to people. It is unto bringing his presence into airplanes or in government buildings or in the voting booth or in your school, right? I think we get complacent, Alex, because we forget there's this amazing adventure of walking with God that is like, it's not even like you're walking on this planet. It is, you know, on some other realm. And like divine appointments, we should be having divine appointments every day, right? Amen. And so I want to just inspire people. Number one, if you go to the word every day and say, Jesus, I want to meet with you every day. I want to hear your voice. I want you to speak to me. You have something then to give. You have something to impart to somebody that you're going to meet today. And nobody else can reach those people but you. You're the only one that's going to meet those people today. And that's the beauty of walking with Jesus. It really is an adventure every day to love God and love people.
0: It's not boring, is it?
1: No, no. But we have to start somewhere, Alex. And that's why, you know, we're going to take people through the Bible in 24 weeks and 6 months. Like, you know, we've got to go, like, let's just simply read the Bible and say we're going to do that and watch God transform our lives.
0: Hey, we've got a brief break. More, and your personal revival can begin today. Stay tuned. We're back after this brief break. Alex McFarland, Bunny Pounds, the American Family Radio Network. Don't go away.

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6: Good morning, everybody. Every blessing to you. You know, I'm talking with Bunny Pounds. We're talking about personal revival. And I want to assure you, this is not just some pie in the sky, ethereal, wishful thinking. This is a biblical reality. And we read about the Josiahs of the world and Elijah and Saul of Tarsus, who became the Apostle Paul. And, you know, we've got these great heroes from God's Word and from church history. But honestly, folks, and I say this with complete conviction, God has things for you. God has an adventure story that He wants to write through your life and your time here on earth. And I began with that wonderful verse, 1 Corinthians 15:58, that your labor in the Lord is not in vain. And we could all tell so many stories, I know Bunny could and so could I, of times that, you know, maybe you thought it was insignificant or didn't really matter, and then you find out that it was a God moment, and Jesus was using you to influence others. And I would say this to everybody listening, you might be a young person, you might be a college student, maybe you're riding in your car or wherever, more hangs on your obedience than you could possibly imagine. And the beautiful thing about it, we know salvation is a free gift. Jesus paid it all. He shed His blood on Calvary's cross. He rose from the dead. And we are saved not by works, but we are saved by the work that Christ Jesus did. And you put your faith in Jesus, and you know there may even be somebody listening right now, and you need to come to Christ. And today is your day to make sure that you are born again. And all you need to do is turn to Christ. He is as close by as a prayer. And you say, Lord Jesus, I admit that I'm a sinner, and I am sorry for my sin, and I'm asking you to forgive me. And dear Jesus, I believe you are the Son of God, as you said. And Lord, I believe you died for me. And Lord, I'm accepting what you did as the payment for my sins. And Lord, please save my soul and be my Lord. And you know, if you ask Jesus to come into your life, John 6:37, I love this scripture. John 6:37, Christ said this, and this might be the promise for somebody listening right now. Jesus said, the one who comes to me, I will in no way reject. You say, but Alex, you don't know what I've done. Hey, God knows. It doesn't matter what I know or don't know, but it matters this. The Lord loves you. His arms are open. And if you turn to Christ in faith, he will save you. He will forgive you. But then as a follower of Jesus, a born-again Christian, God has miracles he wants to do through your life. Bunny, I've seen it. I got to tell you, I mean, you know my history. I grew up on a farm in North Carolina. We were poor and we didn't know it. I rode to Sunday school in a 67 Buick. The floorboards were rusted out. And I didn't like to go to Sunday school because the kids made fun of my sister and me because we smelled like exhaust because there was no floorboard in the back of our car. And we were poor and didn't know it. But when I found Jesus at age 21, I never knew I'd be a preacher. I never knew I would be on the radio. I just knew I was driving a delivery truck for the farm. But I knew a lot of people that were lost. And I just remember I prayed and I said, Lord, if I could lead one person to Christ, that's all I'm asking. I just want to lead one person to Jesus and my life will be complete. And, you know, I was very shy and very awkward and clunky, but I did know that everybody needed Jesus. And one by one by one, it began on my delivery route, but I got to lead a man to Christ. And then I got to lead people to Christ at UNC Greensboro. And that's all I wanted to do. And that is, even to this day, I wake up every morning. I'm like, Lord, just one more. I want to lead somebody to Christ. All of that to say this, speak to the person out there, Bunny, if you would. And they say, well, yeah, sure, God uses Bunny Pounds. You know, she's a Christian rock star. Or God used Billy Graham. Speak to the person who is just somebody that's an average person, and they need to believe that God wants to do miracles and supernatural fruit through their life. Would you give us that word, Bunny?
7: Well, Alex, as you were sharing your story, I was reliving the first person I led to Jesus, which I was doing Christian theater and acting, and got to lead a young 12-year-old to Jesus after a show. And I was 16 years old, and I'm addicted at that point. I'm like, this is life. And, you know, it really takes just simple conversation. And Alex, we all have simple conversations. None of us are superhuman. None of us are super spiritual. Like, I don't know about you, but every single time I start to open my mouth and share Jesus with somebody, fear rises in my heart. You know, the devil will attack you at every turn. And that's everybody. None of us are special, more special than others. We just like overcome that fear and step out, right? Right. And I will never forget being 18 years old and stopping beside the road and seeing a guy selling roses by the side of the road and meeting him and talking to him. And he was an exchange student from France and ending up leading him to Jesus and connecting him with a church to disciple him. This is just like daily adventures that we can have with God. So I just want to encourage everybody listening to you. You know, as Elijah called down fire from heaven with the Baal prophets, and then a day later, he's sitting beside the juniper tree crying out and saying, I'm all alone. There's nobody that loves God. You know, I mean, we all have these mountain experiences, and then we all have these valley experiences. Get over it. Like, it's okay. Like, it's just feelings, right? But the word of God's what is eternal. The word of God is what brings faith. You know, faith comes by hearing and hearing by the word. And that's why it's critical that we show up every day, say, Jesus, I'm here. I'm going to open this Bible, whether I feel like it or not, and I'm going to meet with you, because that's how we are consistent in our walk. That's how we see miracles happen. And it has nothing to do with us, and it has everything to do with Jesus.
6: Amen. Amen. Bunny, the Bible reading that you led in May of 26, I say this with all my heart. I think that it probably, certainly has more fruit than you might even imagine. And I know you've got big, big vision. I think when we get to heaven, we're going to see that that was an absolutely eternal God moment in the life of our nation, because, you know, there were 122 ministries, 6 cabinet members, 6 governors, 20 members of Congress. There were Hollywood celebrities like Patricia Heaton, representatives from across our country. The President of the United States read 2 Chronicles 7. I got to tell you, Bunny, I was there in D.C., and for those that may not be aware, there was this, you know, auditorium, and there were hundreds of people for long, long periods of time just sitting to listen to hear God's word. And I thought, what a blessing that was. But I'm just going to tell you, when Donald Trump was reading 2 Chronicles 7, and of course he got to the very famous verse, 2 Chronicles 7:14, and Donald Trump looked in that camera with conviction. He was holding a Bible. He said, "If my people who are called by my name will humble themselves and pray and seek my face and turn from their wicked ways," and he kind of paused, and I mean, you could tell the import of these words was really moving. And Donald Trump said, "God's promise, then will I hear from heaven, will forgive their sin and heal their land." And I'm telling you, there was not a dry eye in the place. I was wiping tears away. I don't know where you were in the building, if you could see it, but everybody, we were like, oh my goodness, this is a moment. The president is reading God's promise of how a nation can get restored. What was it like among your team and all of your leaders as this was, we were watching this unfold? What was in your heart and mind at that point, Bunny?
7: Well, it was surreal. Myself and Jamie Thompson, the director of America Reads the Bible, we had prayed for over a year. We had got some intercessory friends to pray. We had set aside 2 Chronicles chapter 7 for President Trump. And then, you know, by the grace of God and, you know, 20 years in politics, I used every relationship and every person I knew in the White House and the administration to try to make that happen. But God supernaturally, through a couple key people in the White House, opened that door, and the president did it. We just kept praying that if he read it again — he's not a perfect person, none of us are — but if he read the word, he would believe it, it would become real in his soul, and it would impact the nation and the nations of the world. And so much so, Alex, that they replayed that video from America Reads the Bible at the rededication. That was the president's whole speech again. So I believe that it has made a lasting impact on our nation. And I hear from people across the world that have been deeply impacted by the president of the United States, the leader of the free world, reading a repentance scripture. Unbelievable. And it'll go down in my history book, of course, as one of the greatest moments of my life.
6: Indeed.
7: But, you know, I believe that God is calling his people back to himself. And when, again, just like the president reading, when we just read scripture, he does something in our souls.
6: Bunny, time fleets away. First of all, before we do run out of time, I want to say in the strongest possible terms, thank you for what you're doing for our nation. I know you've got some big events in the next 12 months and beyond, but do you have a word for the churches that are struggling? I meet a lot of people, a lot of gray hair as I travel, and they say, we're not reaching young people. And you know, 50 years ago, this church was on fire. Now we're just sort of existing. What can we do to jumpstart a church before it's too late? Do you have a word for the church that is plateaued or declining?
7: I just want to say, pastors, be relevant with what's happening in the culture. Don't avoid what's in the newspaper. Preach about what's in the newspaper. Preach about what's happening on social media. Preach about the issues that people need to know what the Bible says on and what Jesus wants to do in their life. And we have to have deep conversations with people. What I'm finding with these younger folks is they just want a relationship. They don't have a strong relationship with their father or their mother. They are, you know, been addicted to social media. So spend time with them. It takes a commitment of time to bring disciples into the maturity that they're supposed to be in. So don't be afraid to spend time and actually look like you care.
6: Amen. Amen. Now, you've got, you and I were talking about this the other day, and boy, this thrills my heart. You're going to be doing a major summit meeting on evangelism next year. Tell us about that.
7: Yeah, we're going to do a conference called The Call of the Evangelist in Dallas-Fort Worth. We're going to call evangelists to come together from around the nation and encourage you with practical instruction and the fire of the Holy Spirit and say, you know, your calling to raise up laborers for the harvest field is critically needed in this hour. And we want to empower you to change your city. So we're going to be doing that next August. You know, there'll be stuff announcements soon, but people can track that at bunnypounds.org and go through the Bible with us January 1 and be the leader that God's called you to be for our country.
6: You know, Bunny, I remember a quote by Jim Elliot. Of course, you know, Jim Elliot and his wife, Elizabeth Elliot, they went to South America as missionaries, and some of the men were brutally killed by the Alca Indians. Later, they got save those Indians. But there's a great quote. He said, Jim Elliot, "Oh Lord, make me ignitable. Deliver me from the dread asbestos of other things." And there's a lot there. God, make me ignitable. We need to be able to get on fire and burn brightly for Jesus, don't we?
7: We do, Alex. And it comes down to the priority of our time. Where is Jesus in your calendar? That's my question to leave you with right now.
6: Hey, in your own private Bible study, where are you in the Word at this point, Bunny?
7: I'm in the book of James, actually. So, yeah, I've got addicted to James lately, and I'm just reading through it over and over again. And I think there's a fire in that that, you know, is not legalism, but is the works, the good works that God wants to do through our life and our purposes.
6: Indeed. BunnyPounds.org. We'll visit again soon. Thank you so much, Bunny. And thanks for listening, folks. Hey, listen to this. I will be at the Cove next summer in July, the Billy Graham Conference Center in Western North Carolina. This will be my 22nd or 23rd summer. And I'll be doing two things. One, I'll be teaching the book of Romans. And all the great revivals in history have included the book of Romans. And then I'll be there with Lauren Green of Fox News and Dylan Burroughs, who works with Ben Shapiro. And the Colson Center will be doing biblical worldview. 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And I'd love to see you and meet you next summer at the Billy Graham Conference Center. In the meantime, thanks to Jeff Shreve. And remember, folks, 1 Corinthians 15:58, your labor in the Lord is not in vain. Stay bold, stand strong, speak up for Jesus. Every blessing.

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4: This is American Family News. I'm Steve Jordahl. Federal officials searched the home of Minnesota Congresswoman Ilhan Omar as part of a criminal investigation. House Majority Whip Tom Emmer joined Fox Business's Big Money in the morning to express support for the investigation.
5: Judge Pirro has told us there is an ongoing investigation. I look forward to hearing more. I can tell you that the people that I represent at home, they believe it's high time that Ilhan Omar and others be held accountable for breaking the law.
4: Congresswoman Omar has not been charged with a crime yet and denies any wrongdoing, accusing the Trump administration of weaponizing the federal government against political opponents. Southern Baptist leaders and conservative voices are issuing a direct challenge to pastors across the nation. Step up and speak out on politics or watch religious freedom slip away. Chris Woodward has more.
6: The push follows recent comments from SBC President Willie Rice, calling on pastors to be more vocal about elections and moral issues. Speaking on the Today's Issues program, evangelist Dr. Alex McFarland fully endorsed the message, warning that while politics will not save the nation, ignoring it carries a steep cost.
7: Obviously, you know, government can't save America, but it can surely hurt America. And, you know, I believe that if you're a Christian, and yeah, of course, our home is heaven, our Savior is Jesus, obviously. But until we get to heaven, we have an obligation to be salt and light in the culture.
6: McFarland added that pastors have a duty to stand firm on cultural issues, even when facing political pressures or IRS scrutiny. Co-host Dr. Ray Pritchard agreed, pointing out that political progressives often understand the power of grassroots organizing far better than the church does.
8: I don't think there's any contradiction between praying and teaching the Word of God and equipping the saints and doing the work of discipleship and evangelism, which we must be doing. There's no contradiction between that and also saying, go to the polls, and when you go to the polls, take your godly convictions with you. America will be a better place if evangelical Christians would vote like evangelical Christians.
6: I'm Chris Woodward.
4: A cargo ship has sunk after hitting a naval mine in the Strait of Hormuz. Iran's Revolutionary Guard Corps is reporting this. It was the first time Iran has reported a ship sinking after hitting a mine during the war. There are a few details, including about the fate of the crew. State TV quoted a guard statement saying the ship was traveling on what it called an illegal and dangerous route when it hit the mine Wednesday morning. It said the ship was carrying 2,500 containers when it first caught fire. Georgia police have arrested a suspect charged with scamming an elderly woman out of $50,000. Kevin Stewart on Fox Atlanta TV affiliate WAGA reporting from Paulding County.
9: Joanne Tarcheski has a story. Thousands of dollars Xi Zhang allegedly tricked her out of in a so-called FDIC scam. And the scammer, posing as the U.S. Treasury, swears they'll protect your money if you hand it to them.
10: And they started with 10, then it went up to the 40, then it went up to another 35.
9: And at that point, that's when the scam got turned upside down. Tarcheski's bank reached out to her daughter, who was on the bank account, concerned about the big withdrawals. The daughter called the Paulding County Sheriff's Office, and investigators set up a sting with that $35,000. Zhang now charged with theft by deception and exploitation of elderly persons. Investigators are looking for another suspect in Paulding County. Kevin Stewart, Fox News.
4: A man's death on a Six Flags roller coaster in Georgia has raised questions about ride safety and regulation. On Monday, a 42-year-old man was thrown from his seat on the Goliath ride, striking another patron before landing below. In the U.S., state governments regulate amusement parks, not the federal government. And U.S. inflation accelerated last month as gas, clothes, and airfare got more expensive, evidence that rising prices remain an economic challenge just a few weeks before the midterm elections. Find more news and information online. Our web address is afn.net. We're also on Facebook, Twitter, and the AFN mobile app. For American Family News, I'm Steve Jordahl.
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0: 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Credit cards, student loans, mortgages, and business financing are all a part of modern life. And Scripture doesn't label debt itself a sin, but it consistently warns us of the weight it carries. Proverbs 22:7 reminds us, "The rich rules over the poor, and the borrower is the slave of the lender." In the ancient world, that wasn't just a metaphor. It was often literal. A person who couldn't repay a debt could be forced into servitude until it was settled. While that's certainly not the case today, the spiritual principle still holds. Debt creates obligations that can limit our freedom, shape our decisions, and sometimes hinder our ability to live, give, and respond when God calls. The reality is, debt mortgages the future. It not only shapes our budgets, but also limits our availability to participate in the kingdom. And that's the deeper issue. Debt becomes a discipleship concern when it shapes how available we are to follow the Lord. Imagine wanting to step into a ministry opportunity, help someone in need, or give generously, but feeling held back because your future income is already spoken for. Paul writes in Romans 13:8, "Let no debt remain outstanding except the continuing debt to love one another." While he's speaking primarily of relational debts, the principle still carries weight. Don't let financial obligations eclipse the greater call to love and give. Of course, this doesn't mean all borrowing is unwise. A modest mortgage or a carefully planned business loan may be appropriate. But Scripture invites us to ask a better question. Not simply, am I allowed to do this, but will this enable me to love more freely, or will it diminish my ability to do so? As Paul reminds us in 1 Corinthians 10:23, all things are lawful, but not all things are helpful. Not all things build up. Sometimes the debt we carry isn't driven by necessity, but by impatience, comparison, or cultural pressure. When we're constantly mortgaging the future, we may miss God's invitation to partner with Him today. So, what do we do if we're already carrying debt? Well, first, don't despair. The gospel always begins with grace. On the cross, Jesus declared, "It is finished." The word He used, tetelestai, was often written on receipts to show a debt had been paid in full. We owed a debt we could never repay, and Christ paid it completely. That truth shapes how we think about financial obligations. We pursue repayment not out of guilt, but out of gratitude and a desire to walk in freedom. From there, the question isn't, how fast can I eliminate every loan? It becomes, what's my next faithful step? That might begin with an honest look at your obligations, not just the numbers, but how they're affecting your ability to live out God's call in your life. It could mean building a budget, creating a repayment plan, and realigning your finances with His priorities. Psalm 37:21 reminds us, "The wicked borrows but does not pay back, but the righteous is generous and gives." Charles Spurgeon once warned that debt is a small beginning, but a giant's ending. It starts as a convenience, but ends as a chain that holds us back from where God wants us to go. That's the heart of this conversation. Freedom from borrowing isn't about legalism. It's about availability. It's about being ready, like Isaiah, to say, "Here I am, send me." And that's the invitation today. Take one step, seek wisdom, build margin, and walk in grace. Because when God calls, the goal isn't to say, "Maybe someday." It's to say, "Yes, Lord, I'm ready." 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
0: 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I'm Rob West. Well, we'll be taking your calls in just a moment, so this is your opportunity. Is there that burning question in your life, financially speaking, something you've been wrestling with? Do I go this way or that way? Maybe they're both good decisions. You're just wondering, what's the priority order? You know, often I'll hear from folks saying, should I pay down debt or should I save? Well, those are both great options. Should I pay down debt or should I give? Again, we want to honor our obligations. We should absolutely, as an overflow of the grace extended to us, we should live a generous life. Both good options. Which is the priority? Well, often it's a matter of discernment and talking to the Lord and then looking at the practical implications of each, living within your means as a good steward, but also following the leading of the Lord. There's a healthy tension there. So for you, maybe it's debt repayment, maybe it's savings, maybe it's giving, maybe it's investing or preparing the next steward, when to take Social Security. Whatever you're thinking about today, we'd love for you to call. The number, 800-525-7000.
8: That's 800-525-7000. 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We're ready for those calls right now. 800-525-7000. We'll begin that in just a moment. The Social Security Administration has announced a 3.6% cost of living adjustment for 2027. That's the largest increase since 2023. That means the average retiree will receive about $75 more per month, or $900 annually. Nearly 72 million Social Security beneficiaries will see their increase beginning in January, while SSI recipients will receive their adjustments starting December 31st. The increase comes as inflation continues to strain household budgets. You're feeling it everywhere, I'm sure, like I am. It's particularly true for older Americans who depend heavily on Social Security. So if you receive Social Security benefits, review your 2027 benefit notice, account for any changes in Medicare premiums, and then adjust your budget accordingly. Hopefully, this will be a welcome addition of a few extra dollars a month that will find its way into your budget, hopefully helping you close a gap maybe that it already existed. But 3.6% cost of living adjustment for 2027. Again, those phone lines are open. We'll begin taking your questions here in just a moment. 800-525-7000. Any financial question today, that's 800-525-7000. You know, we started today by talking about freedom from borrowing. And I think the key verse here is Proverbs 22:7. The rich rules over the poor. The borrower is the slave of the lender. And we understand that as a starting point, simply to know that when we get into a debt relationship, the relationship changes, which is why we're so adamant, and I believe God's word is very clear, that we shouldn't co-sign. Because the Federal Trade Commission tells us half the time or more, the person co-signing will have to step in and cover that obligation, because, and perhaps it's not from anything that was intentional, but the often result of that situation, basically because they were unable to borrow on their own without you, that's a pretty good indicator that there's some things going on there that led to them needing you in the first place. Often those factors are what ultimately prevents them from making good on the obligation. But it's this change in relationship that's the big idea, this master-slave relationship, because especially when it's a family member or a friend, which is often what we're talking about when we have someone who's asking for a cosign, it's a situation where if even without their, desire to do so, when they default on it or are unable to pay, it creates that relational damage, right? And so we don't want that, which means we find other ways to bless them. Maybe you can come in and write a check directly to something that makes sense to help bless them. But, it's not co-signing. I would rather you, much rather you make a gift without any strings attached than you coming in, providing your good name and credibility, and then, despite their best efforts, they're unable to make good on it. Now you're having to decide, do I let it default, which is going to hurt my credit? Do I step in? I wasn't planning on it. Now we've got relational carnage. We don't want to have that. So that's a key idea when we think about borrowing. Now, the other thing to consider when it comes to borrowing is some of these timeless rules that we talk about here on this program regularly that I think are really just so essential for you to understand. When we think about borrowing, which, by the way, again, is not a sin, we just need to heed the warnings. We need to understand the change in relationship. But those rules are, first of all, the most key idea is we try not to borrow for anything that's depreciating. Right. We only borrow for appreciating assets. The rule goes like this. I want to make sure the economic return is greater than the economic cost. You might say, well, where does that come in? Well, think about it. You're buying a house. You're paying what used to be 3-4%. Now it's 7% plus. But the idea would be that over time that home would be appreciating. It allows you to make a major purchase that you wouldn't be able to otherwise afford. And, the economic return over the long haul should keep up with or exceed the cost of the interest. That's a good borrowing decision, so long as it fits in your budget. And that's where people get into trouble there, with one of the three budget busters being housing. So make sure the economic return is greater than the economic cost. Number two, spousal unity. And this goes without saying, we don't borrow unless we're both on the same page. That's a showstopper automatically. So make sure there's not any kind of borrowing behind the scenes. And unfortunately, financial infidelity is far more prevalent than you might imagine. Maybe it's something that's been present in your life. I pray not. But let's just make sure we're above board. We don't have any secret credit cards. We're not making borrowing decisions without our spouse's full knowledge and buy-in. And if one of you is not on board, that's it. We're done. We also don't want to rob God an opportunity to provide. Now, we can't take an opportunity away from God. He's going to do what he wills. I will say, though, so often when people get into a tight spot financially, they'll just kind of rush in with the credit card to try to cover that obligation, rather than just saying, Lord, I'm going to trust you. What do I need to do to cut back and take care of this myself? Lord, will you provide even unexpectedly? That may come at a knock at the door. It may come with somebody at church offering to help with something. It may come with an unexpected bonus or a refund of some kind. Let's trust the Lord. Invite him into the situation and not rush to borrow just because it's available. So those are some of the rules that we want to think about as we're considering how to be God-honoring in our money management and our borrowing and lending. I would say the other piece is just really be careful when it comes to kids, especially adult kids, in terms of, you know, so often we want to bless our kids, and so therefore we'll just put our name on a loan. It could be a student loan. It could be a first car. Again, unless you're ready, willing, and able to step in and cover that obligation, I would say let's find another way. Because what we don't want is that relational strain between parents and children as a result of borrowing decisions, despite their best efforts and your desire to bless them, unless we have clear expectations. I would say even written down, which feels weird because you've got a family member and you're saying, you know, I don't want to document this. This isn't, you know, a loan. Well, that's where we get into trouble, because we have unmet expectations. Somebody remembers something differently than somebody else, especially years down the road. So just be on your guard there. I hope this is practical and helpful. Here's the idea. We want to be faithful stewards. We can borrow and still be faithful. We just need to give some careful consideration before we do. All right, we're going to take a quick break. When we come back, we're going to dive into some questions. Linda, Ray, coming your way. We'll be right back on Faith and Finance.
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8: 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We're managers for the King of Kings. 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We're managers for the King of Kings. Money, yeah, it's a tool. It's a good gift from a good God to be used for God's glory. That means we provide with it. We enjoy

0: provide the security or significance we will look to it for. So instead, we see it as a tool. 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We know you have practical questions as you give, save, and spend. 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We're ready for you, 800-525-7000. Let's take some phone calls here. Linda's been waiting patiently in Mississippi. Go right ahead.
1: Good morning. I just have a prayer report and then a question.
0: Great. We'll take both of those.
1: Last year I called, I don't think it's been quite a year ago, and I was in a relationship, I was engaged, and we were thinking about selling one house or keeping both houses, and I had questions about all that, and somebody called from your organization and gave me a lot of great advice, but it all worked out. I'm single and happy and staying where I'm at, and not only that, I started drawing on my now deceased ex-husband, and God has increased my income triple-fold.
0: Wow. Well, Linda, thank you for that praise report. I'm delighted to hear that that's the way it turned out, and I'm so thankful that our team at FaithFi could have been helpful to you. So thanks for sharing that.
1: So. The question I have today is, well, I wanted to give other people encouragement that, you know, God sees things we don't know, and he's got a plan, and we just have to trust him and his timing and his how. But my question now is, I'll soon be 67. My mother will be 87. We have an appointment tomorrow with an insurance broker to find out, you know, we have the Advantage plan, and they no longer offer that. We don't really know what to do. And so do you have a resource for us that we can get some information about how to make the best?
0: Yes. Well, thanks for that that question. It's a good one, and it's an important question. In terms of thinking about, you know, where you need to go from here, you know, it's having the right Medicare supplemental coverage can make a tremendous difference, both in terms of financially and in peace of mind. In terms of her current coverage, does she have original Medicare with a Medigap or a Medicare Advantage of some kind? What does she have right now?
1: Medicare Advantage.
0: Okay.
1: That's what we both have.
0: Okay, great. And what you want to do is look beyond the monthly premiums to the deductibles, the copays, the out-of-pocket expenses. You want to check your prescriptions, make sure her medications are covered affordably under her Part D. And then you want to be careful about switching because, you know, switching can require medical underwriting depending on your state and circumstances. Do you have somebody like an independent broker, somebody who represents multiple companies that you could access to help you look around?
1: Yes, that's who we're going to tomorrow, but what you've already said will help a lot. And we had Advantage, and they said that they no longer carry that, and I was thinking that that was not a broker choice, but something that the insurance industry no longer offers as a whole. Am I wrong in that?
0: Yeah. Well, in terms of the coverage that you have right now, it could be that your plan is being discontinued. And so you really want to, you know, I think having this independent broker who can help you navigate what options are available today and what best meets her needs. So in addition to what I had already shared about, you know, checking the total costs, looking at her medications, making sure they're covered, you know, and then getting that independent broker involved. The other thing is you could do a little bit of research before you go in terms

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0: Hey, Thanks for joining us today on Faith and Finance here at American Family Radio. I'm Rob West. We've got some lines open. We're taking your calls and questions. We'll get to as many as we can between now and the end of the program. 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Just call right now, 800-525-7000. That's 800-525-7000. We've got some lines open. The team is standing by. We'd love to hear from you today. Let's go to Nebraska. Hi, Lori. How can I help you?
11: Taking my call.
0: Hey, Lori. Oh, yeah, there you are. Go right ahead.
11: I'm calling because, well, basically I'm looking within the next year or two to purchase a car. I'm presently 64. I'm on disability and Medicaid. I will be 65 in April, and I'll have to go on Medicare. And I'm aware of all the guidelines for Social Security and Medicaid and all that. However, my car is 20 years old. It's doing me real good. It's a Toyota, but I know that I'll probably have to be purchasing another one. And I have some money in an IRA and a Roth IRA. I would like to be able to take that money out of there to purchase the car, or at least put a good down payment so that I don't have car payments. But I know they're going to look at it as income, or at least that's what I've been told. Is there any way around that, or am I better off just taking out a loan and making payments? I don't want to be penalized and lose any of my benefits or, you know, Sure. Anything like that.
0: Yeah, and it is SSI, not SSDI, correct? Not Social Security Disability.
11: I think it's disability. I don't know. I had to apply for an early retirement at 62, and they told me to apply for disability, and I never thought I'd get it, but they gave it to me right away. So it's actually $500 more than an early retirement.
0: Okay. Well, let's just confirm that. But if that's the case, that's good news, because if you receive SSDI, Social Security Disability Insurance, you can generally withdraw money from your traditional IRA or Roth without reducing those benefits. See, with SSDI, IRA and Roth withdrawals don't count as earned income and shouldn't affect your payments at all. The traditional IRA withdrawals are going to be subject to income tax. The Roth withdrawals should be tax-free. And then, you know, you're over 59 and a half, so you're not going to have that penalty. But in terms of, you know, SSDI, disability insurance, you shouldn't have any issue with losing a disability check because you withdraw money from a retirement account. There could be an issue if it was SSI, which is supplemental security income, where it would count as unearned income, and then it could reduce or eliminate your SSI payment for the month, but not so with SSDI.
11: No, I'm pretty sure it's SSDI. Okay, but I know it would affect Medicaid, right? But I just have a few more months before I'm off of that, and I think the car will last until then.
0: Yeah, so if you receive SSDI, then you already qualify for Medicare after 24 months of disability benefits. And so, you know, you'll obviously switch over there when you turn 65. I think you said in April, then your, you know, normal enrollment period begins in January, and then you would review your enrollment status and potential premiums.
11: Yeah. Okay. All right. So that's good to know. I won't be penalized if I take that money out there, because that would be better than to have to make car payments.
0: Exactly right. Hey, thanks for your call, Lori. If we can help further, don't hesitate to reach out. Let's see. Let's go to Mississippi. Catherine, how can we help?
12: Yes, Rob. First of all, I just want to thank you for your ministry and your program. It's invaluable. And I've called you a couple of times over the last several years, and in fact, you sent me a book of Splitting Heirs, which I would highly recommend to everyone. I think it's a wonderful way to look at the future and your money and what to do about it.
0: Well, that's great, Catherine. Thank you for mentioning that. I agree. Splitting Heirs by Ron Blue is one of my favorites. If you're thinking about really the questions to ask surrounding transfer plan. So that's a great call out. How can I help you today?
12: Yes. Well, my husband and I have been talking about possibly redoing a will. We have a simple will. We have two adult children who are not married. And so we have no heirs to speak of, at least not now. And so we have a simple will. Our children are harmonious. There's no issues, no, in fact, when we made our simple will, our attorney said, your children, due to the fact that you might have high inheritances from your parents, your children should get prenups if they ever do marry. And then if they do have children that way, the money would be guaranteed should there be a problem of going to your grandchildren or great grandchildren. But that's just a little side note, because we were surprised by that and we weren't expecting that, but it was good legal advice at the time. And so now we're trying to decide when we do see the attorney, we've come into significant inheritances from our parents who are now deceased, and we have several properties, and we don't know if we should go the way of a trust. Our feeling is that things would be equally divided between our children should we pass, and it would be harmonious. However, if they pass without heirs, marriages or heirs, or both, then we would want that money to go back to our church, whatever's left over from that. And we don't know what to do. We don't know. We're not really sure even what we should ask of the attorney. So I thought I'd call you.
0: Yeah, I appreciate that. If you don't mind me asking, what was the total estate that came your way at their passing?
12: Well, it's in several million. And that puts us also with our money and our properties into over 10 million. And that sounds utterly it's overwhelming almost. We can't even imagine the amount of money, to be honest. We never dreamed of it, and we can't even imagine it. So now we feel like we probably need to do something on paper that protects everybody and also accounts for that. And we do give the maximum amount every year to our children for what we can give in gifting. So we were thinking that if we continue to try to reduce the estate, maybe we won't have to do a trust. But if we want if we pass and they pass and there's money left, we'll want that money to return to our church. So we're trying to figure out, do we need a trust or not need a trust in that way?
0: Yeah. Yeah. Well, at this level of wealth, and I agree it is significant, and obviously the Lord saw fit to entrust it to you and your husband, Catherine, so I have every confidence that you all will be good stewards of that and already are. But I think a revocable living trust combined with an estate plan is worth serious consideration rather than relying on a simple will. Essentially, it would help to transfer the properties outside of probate, provide for management if either of you become incapacitated. It can develop the gifting strategy to give money to your children during their lifetime, which you're already doing, but to also perhaps get them involved in some giving right now, which is a great way to model just wise stewardship. We just came out with a new resource. It's our second field guide called How Do I Prepare the Next Steward? I'm going to send you a copy, and hang on the line. We'll talk a bit more about it after this break.
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0: Thanks for joining us today on Faith and Finance here on American Family Radio. I'm Rob West. Before the break, we were talking to Catherine. Catherine's wondering, she and her husband, how to be wise managers of what God has entrusted to them through their own assets and a significant inheritance. They have an estate worth more than $10 million, including properties and other assets. They want to leave it to their kids, who are both unmarried, and want to involve their church as well in their giving. They're starting to give some of it to the kids up to the limits now, so they can try to reduce their estate. But she's just wondering, how should we think about the estate planning? Should we involve a revocable trust? And I do think, because of the size and complexity here, at a minimum, I would encourage a revocable trust. I would also have a certified kingdom advisor, Catherine, if you don't already have an advisor who can walk alongside you. I think it's also important to just think about, what does it look like to pass wisdom before wealth? And our field guide, How Do I Prepare the Next Steward, literally just came out. We just got them into inventory this week from the printer, the very first issues, and I'm going to send you one. You're going to be one of the first people to receive it, Catherine. But I think you and your husband can work through it, and it's going to help you think about, how do we pass faith and virtues and character before we pass financial wealth? And, you know, your kids are probably doing great, and that's awesome. But what can you do to be intentional to prepare your children to manage what you're going to leave them and be God honoring with their wealth? And, you know, we're going to look at things like, you know, how can you consider giving while you're still alive? You know, giving gradually or giving at death. And, you know, with substantial assets, there's going to be some opportunities to get them involved in that now. What does it look like to involve your kids in some financial decisions and perhaps even some of the property management responsibilities, so they're ready for that? Defining the purpose of the inheritance. You know, what you hope the money will accomplish, and what does it look like to communicate that to your kids in terms of them being able to take that and use it in a God-honoring way, and then getting them to engage early with some advisors and maybe even being in some of those conversations. And that advisor can help you think through, you know, how to communicate all of this to the kids, you know, to the extent you haven't already done that. So I think, yes, the answer is, I think a trust makes sense, but hopefully this will give you some other ideas to begin to consider what it looks like now to prepare them for what's coming down the road.
12: That sounds excellent, Ed, and thank you so much. It sounds like a wonderful book. You said a revocable living trust plus something. Did you say plus a will?
0: Well, you definitely need a will, and as a catch-all, kind of what's called a pour-over will. So anything not in the trust would be caught by the will. You're going to need the other basics, like a durable healthcare surrogate, durable power of attorney for financial and healthcare related decisions. If you know, your husband were to predecease you, or vice versa, or either of you are incapacitated. You know, so those are at a minimum, a living will for end of life decisions. And then, just because of the size of the estate, you know, right now, you know, there aren't any estate taxes until you get quite a bit higher than what you have. But that could change, especially with a different administration. We could see an estate of your size in excess of $10 million absolutely having significant estate taxes. And we just want to make sure that we're doing the planning, which is where an estate planning attorney would come in, to minimize taxes even if that means accelerating your giving while you're alive. And you may want to do that anyway, just so you can get more of this into God's kingdom. Because if, you know, many people in your situation will say, well, my kids don't need this much money. And rather than it just sitting there, what if we were to start, you know, doing some giving right now to the causes that are aligned with our passions and the heart of God and doing incredible work in Jesus' name? Let's start doing some of that now and get the benefit of being involved in that. I mean, you mentioned reading Ron Blue's book, and you probably remember the line in there, do your giving while you're living so you're knowing where it's going. And I think that's not a bad idea for somebody in your spot.
12: Yes, yes, I agree. And you know, it almost, I know this, people probably won't realize this, and we didn't, but there's almost a fear factor to too much, what you think of as too much money. And yes. And so the comfort would really, I think you're right about preparing it now and giving now. We haven't even told our children really about our estate and the size. We were, I won't say afraid to, but it's just overwhelming. They're just average people with average jobs with not, you know, wealth at all. So it's a whole new world for us.
0: Yes. Well, and I think that's where it's important to get some wise counsel to help you think through what that communication looks like. You're going to want to share your heart with regard to the assets that are there and how to steward them well. You're going to want to model it. You're going to want to get your kids involved in, at the very least, the giving and probably some of the investments. Just all out of this, you know, desire to pass wisdom before wealth. Because if we pass wealth without wisdom, we're creating a real danger situation, not even just that the money might be lost, but just that amount of money for somebody who's ill-prepared to manage it could accelerate them in the wrong direction. And, you know, we just don't want anything that's going to hinder their walk with the Lord. We just want to make sure it's something that's a blessing and that's joyful and joy-filled. And that comes by being ready for it, being equipped as a steward to know the heart of God in Scripture related to money. And I think to be generous, because that's really the good life.
12: Yes, those are all excellent. I hope everybody listening feels the same way, and I'm sure they do. And I really like that you said wisdom before wealth is key. And we hadn't considered about having a certified kingdom advisor in addition to the attorney. So I think that's a great idea, that somebody might be able to help us walk through this without anxiousness or fear and to really start to make a plan.
0: Yeah. Catherine, I'd be happy to hand you off to an advisor who would be uniquely skilled with a situation like yours if you'd like a recommendation. And my team can get your information. We could connect after the show, and I could point you to someone who could be really, I think, a blessing to walk alongside you.
12: That would be great. I would appreciate okay. that very much. I'm sure my husband.
0: Well, let's do that. You stay on the line. Our team's going to get your information. We're going to put How Do I Prepare the Next Steward in the mail to you. And then I'll get in touch with you, and we'll talk about where you go from here. But I appreciate your call today, your kind remarks about the program, and look forward to connecting real soon.
12: Wonderful. Thank you, Rob. It's so wonderful. And again, your show is just such a godsend to not only us, but I know there must be so many people out there. I listen to the show regularly, and it's a real blessing and inspiration with a lot of good sound advice and a lot of hope for the future.
0: Well, thank you very much. That means a lot. Lord bless you. Hang on the line. Our team will get your information, and Catherine, we'll talk real soon. Let's go to North Carolina. Hi, Joy. Thanks for your patience. Go ahead.
19: Hey, Rob. Have a question concerning a financial manager that we've had for about at least 10 years, maybe a little longer. I've not been real satisfied, you know, with him of late. He went through a bad divorce, and we really saw a turn in him. He says he's a Christian, and I'm not debating that, but I appreciate having a Christian manager. But I just don't know whether it's time to look elsewhere. My mother, who's almost 90, has just gone with a major well-known company, and my brother, who's a pastor, has this company as a part of their church, a ministry, and he is only 15 months older than I, and he's making a lot more money off of his assets than we are, and I just don't know if we should look into changing or what.
0: Yeah. Well, I love the direction you're thinking here. And, you know, there's nothing wrong with considering whether or not there's a better fit out there, because this is an important role, you know, for somebody to walk alongside you with your investments, with your financial planning. And I also think it's critical. You know, more and more Christians are saying that the worldview and training of my advisor matters. And I want an advisor who, yes, is incredibly skilled and competent and can ask the right questions and has the technical proficiency, but also understands their role in bringing wisdom, wisdom from above, from God's word, alongside every financial decision, including the role of money in our lives and, you know, how it can become an idol and, you know, what it looks like to live content and what it looks like to give generously and how much is enough for the future and how do I think about my investments in a way that align with my values? Do I want to be invested in companies that are in industries that I don't even agree with? Maybe you have some of those sitting in your portfolio right now. And so that's where I think a certified Kingdom advisor could really come alongside you and help with all of that, bring the best technical expertise, but with that godly wisdom as well. So I would head, Joy, to findacka.com. Findacka.com. That stands for Certified Kingdom Advisor. Probably interview two or three CKAs there in North Carolina. Find one that's the good fit. But I totally agree about the importance of that and making a change. If you found someone like that, I think would be, you know, a really good idea. Are you comfortable, you know, navigating the web in that way, or would you rather our team connect you directly?
19: Well, I had another part to that question. What is fair and logical to a finance manager to, you know, what should I expect?
0: Yeah. Typically, if they're providing what's called discretionary money management, where they're taking responsibility after doing all the discovery and the planning with you and understanding your risk tolerance and goals, if they're the one managing the money, and often this includes the financial planning, it would typically be somewhere around 1.25% to 1.5%, could be as low as 1%, depending on how much you have in the way of assets. But that would be based on the assets under management, the annual charge between 1% and 1.5%. Unfortunately, I'm out of time, Joy. Stay on the line. Our team will help you. And we'll be back tomorrow with more Faith and Finance. Join us then. Bye-bye.
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23: This is American Family News. I'm Steve Jordahl. President Trump surprised two Alaska diesel mechanics with presidential pardons during a campaign rally in their home state last night. Fox's Matt Murphy reports.
24: During a midterm campaign rally in Alaska Tuesday, President Trump announced he was pardoning two diesel mechanics prosecuted under the Biden administration. The men pleaded guilty to violating the Clean Air Act after removing federally required pollution control equipment from diesel trucks. Both were fined $66,000. Trump invited them on stage, criticizing their prosecution.
25: They want to put them in jail for 10 years because they fixed an engine. How sick.
24: Trump signed unconditional pardons while prosecutors maintained the modifications illegally disabled equipment designed to reduce harmful emissions. Matt Murphy, Fox News.
23: The 12-day absence of Texas Senate candidate James Tallarico from the campaign trail continues to have people talking. AFN's Chris Woodward has more.
26: Tallarico has claimed that he was battling the flu.
1: During an appearance on American Family Radio, U.S. Term Limits board member Chris Ekstrom said it is still a concern, and mainstream media should do a better job in its coverage of the situation.
2: Do you want a guy who, when he has a flu, disappears for 12 days in the middle of the most important thing he's ever done by a long shot in his life?
1: Ekstrom argued that this kind of sudden disappearance would spark immediate national outrage if a conservative candidate tried it. Shifting focus to the broader political landscape, he warned Christian and evangelical voters against letting minor policy disagreements or personal baggage stop them from participating in the democratic process, pointing back to the costly consequences of sitting out past elections.
2: Now, stop playing games in Texas if you're an evangelical with all these nonsense reasons for not voting for Ken Paxton, and get out there and vote from the top of the ticket all the way down Republican.
1: Ekstrom concluded that voters must look at elections through a lens of practical reality rather than demanding perfection. I'm Chris Woodward.
3: Cyber attacks have disrupted European supermarket chains, causing refrigeration systems to overheat at hundreds of stores in France and forcing a major grocer to shut down websites serving customers in Europe and the United States. French Finance Minister Roland Lecure told Parliament on Tuesday that about 700 of the country's 10,000 supermarkets were affected. He said there was no risk to France's food supply, but acknowledged that the attacks, quote, touches the heart of our food security. It's a wake-up call for everyone. A Ukrainian man goes on trial today accused of one of Europe's most dramatic acts of sabotage. Fox's Jonathan Savage sent this from London.
4: Known only as Serhii K, he's accused of blowing up Russia's Nord Stream gas pipelines to Germany. It's alleged he plotted with other Ukrainian military personnel to destroy the pipelines and stop Russia financing its war with gas revenue. The explosions happened 7 months after Russia launched its full-scale invasion of Ukraine in 2022. Serhii K denies the charges, as does a second suspect who's fighting extradition from Croatia. Russia had already shut off the flow of gas to Germany via the Nord Stream 1 pipe weeks before the attack, and Nord Stream 2 had never been turned on. Jonathan Savage, Fox News.
3: And the Vatican says that Pope Leo XIV spent a peaceful night in Rome's Gemelli Hospital after doctors removed the lower lobe of his right lung and confirmed he has cancer. The Vatican said in a medical bulletin late Tuesday that the surgery confirmed that the Pope had the most common type of lung cancer known as lung adenocarcinoma. The Vatican said that doctors were waiting for the results of further tests before deciding on a course of treatment. In a statement Wednesday, the Vatican said more information would be provided later in the day. And finally, CVS Pharmacy and various subsidiaries have agreed to pay $315 million to resolve a Justice Department case alleging it unlawfully dispensed medically unnecessary prescriptions of highly addictive opioids that, according to officials on Tuesday, the settlement resolves a lawsuit brought in 2024 that accuses the healthcare giant of providing massive amounts of opioids and other controlled substances to fuel its own profits at the expense of public health and safety. For American Family News, I'm Steve Jordan.
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7: 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Here's your host, Ed Vitagliano.
26: And welcome, everybody, to Today's Issues. Ed Vitagliano sitting in for Tim Wildman this week. I am joined in studio by Fred Jackson. Good morning, Fred.
27: Good morning to you.
26: Tony Vitagliano, Tony V.
28: Good morning.
26: And then Chris Woodward. Good morning.
29: Hello.
26: Yeah, that's what we're waiting for.
1: Delayed pause.
26: The energy. Yeah. By the way, in just a few minutes, we'll have Dr. Frank Turek on. He's host of I Don't Have Enough Faith to Be an Atheist. And we're going to have him on just to talk about some things related to the Christian community. And we always love to have Frank on with us. Periodically, I will watch some of his videos at lunchtime when he's on college campus. Does anybody else ever watch any of those interactions with students?
6: Yep.
26: He's just he's a very gifted man and very smart and just handles that so well. Clearly has a compassion for young people. And so anyway, we're blessed to have a relationship with Dr. Frank Turek. He'll be on in just a few minutes. It is hump day here in the middle of the week as we head towards Christmas. I know I say this sometimes on the show. I just can't believe how fast the year is going by.
8: Time is really flying, but 2022 is going to be a great year.
26: 2022?
8: Yeah. Mark, book it.
26: Okay. I'm not quite sure I understood what that means, but...
8: time has flown so much, like, you know, it doesn't even seem like we're at 2022.
26: You know, my dad told me years ago, if you have to explain your jokes, son, you shouldn't have said it to begin with.
9: Well, so... Canadian Thanksgiving's coming up, isn't it?
26: It's passed.
6: It's passed.
9: Oh, man.
26: You missed it. It was on Monday.
9: Okay. It was this past Monday.
6: That's why I wasn't here. I was celebrating Canadian Thanksgiving.
26: Now, how does a Canadian celebrate Canadian Thanksgiving?
6: Seal flipper soup.
26: Seal flipper soup.
9: I don't know whether I'm.
8: Tastes like chicken.
26: Do you think I should chance it?
9: I don't know.
26: All right. Tell us what that means, Fred.
6: Well,
26: you're not being serious.
6: No.
26: All right.
6: No. It's kind of when people get asked, you know, kind of unique Canada. Actually, it's celebrated the same way it is here in the United States. The reason it's a little earlier, it gets colder earlier in Canada. Yeah. They take the crops out of the ground early.
26: Oh.
6: So they have Canadian Thanksgiving. Okay. I'm curious, though. I haven't seen it since moving here to the States. When I was growing up at our church, when it came Thanksgiving, they had a big display at the front of the church.
9: Mm-hmm.
6: They had crop displays and that sort of thing.
9: Yeah.
6: It was the neatest thing.
26: Kind of like the cornucopia celebrating God's blessing.
6: Imagery. Yes, yeah, all God's blessing and all that sort of thing, and even you know, canned vegetables and that sort of thing. It was the neatest thing, just a reminder from where all of this comes from.
9: Right.
26: Yeah.
6: And the blessings that God gives us through the hard work of the farmers.
9: Amen.
26: Amen.
9: Yeah, you know, we had to ask about the seal flipper soup because Canadian culture is just so exotic. I just, you know, they're just such an exotic people. I don't know. Oh, my goodness.
8: I actually...
9: He's that? Oh, wow.
8: While you guys were talking about this, I Google seal flipper soup, and Fred knows this. It is a traditional Newfoundland. There you go. Newfoundlander.
6: No.
8: Yeah.
6: Newfoundland.
8: Yeah, there you go. That too. But anyway, seal flipper soup, commonly prepared as a thick flipper stew, is a traditional dish made by slow cooking dark, rich seal flippers with root vegetables, bacon fat, you had me there, and savory herbs.
26: All right, so we are learning something here, folks. So we tell you, you're going to learn something on this show. So I got to ask the question. Do they just take the seal flippers?
9: I'm sure they use every part of the flipper.
6: Yes,
26: or do the poor seals have to make it through the rest of their life?
6: No.
26: Well, without their flippers.
6: Poor
26: Charlie. They must have caught him.
6: He just goes
9: in circles all day.
6: Oh, you guys. There was a seal hunt. I'm not sure if it's still... But there was a seal hunt season on the East Coast. But then Brigitte Bardot, remember her?
26: Oh, yeah. Famous French
6: She
26: actress.
6: Came to off the coast of Newfoundland, and, of course, Hollywood saw her and about,
26: big
6: you know,
26: animal rights
6: save the seals and that sort of thing. So it kind of diminished. And, of course, the seal population went down because their food source, the cod, the haddock, and that sort of thing, began to dissipate because European... fishing from Portugal, Spain, they came to the waters off of Canada.
26: Started fishing it.
6: And fished it out.
26: All right.
6: Okay. Basically, yeah. So that's a long story, but that's what happened to the seals also.
26: Well, I know that Brigitte Bardot was also famous for stopping the kitten hunts that used to go on where, you know,
9: Canada,
26: just try to...
9: Oh, man.
26: In Canada.
9: We got to move on.
8: The national anthem is Oh Canada.
26: I would have said puppy hunts, but I like puppies.
9: Yeah. That was a little bit too far.
26: Yeah. Always. That's always a problem. When Tim's not here, there's no leash. I tend to run wild.
6: You two need each other.
26: Yes.
6: You and Tim need
26: we were spraying. We were spraying each other. He'll start down the path, and I've known him for so long, I'll just look at him and go, shake my head. You know, you better stop. All right, Chris, go ahead. Be the voice of reason. That's a scary thought. Go ahead.
8: Story? Let's begin with some breaking news that Fred put on the website just before the show began. Social Security recipients are going to get a 3.6% cost of living boost. This is an annual thing that beneficiaries of Social Security do get from time to time. And people were keeping a close look on this because inflation has been such a problem. There are people that are of working age that are, you know, dealing with food insecurity and the affordability crisis. And the news here out of the Social Security Administration is that the annual cost of living adjustment for older adults and people with disabilities is going to go up about 4% beginning next year, with some recipients still complaining that it's not enough.
26: All right. So was that a crack born of envy? The whole point of the story was us old people are going to get a cost of living increase. And you had to insert into it, Chris, that there are younger people who can't afford their groceries. And that's become part of the story. Is that?
8: No, that was just part of, I mean, that is part of the story.
26: Who wrote the story?
8: The Associated Press.
26: Okay.
8: Which all Fred right. posted on AFN.
26: Well, in your defense, Chris, and Tony as well, you guys probably won't have Social Security.
8: On behalf of Tony, myself, and Brent, you're welcome.
6: That's right. Thank you very much, guys.
9: Yes, that does help.
8: That's not what you can do for your country.
9: Is that a larger increase than normal?
26: It
6: follows the inflation where they are at a certain point in the year, and then they set that.
9: Okay.
6: The best one was back a few years ago. It was 8% one year.
9: Was that COVID? Was that a COVID measure?
6: It was related to that.
9: Yeah.
6: And so it was a big increase. But this will help. I'm not sure, you know, if you read the whole story there, they talk about AARP is critical most of the time. By saying these COLAs are not enough, cost of living are not enough. And it's true. I mean, you look at gasoline prices right now, you look at food prices. Yeah. This will help, but it's not going to overcome where we are with prices right now.
9: Yeah.
26: And that's true for everybody.
6: Yes.
26: Most jobs don't have, I'm guessing most jobs don't have a COLA. Mm-hmm. You know, they may give, you know, certain set amounts for automatic raises for employees, but I doubt they can keep up with inflation as it was under the Biden administration and is now currently happening in this country under the Trump administration. It'd be hard to keep up with what inflation has been over the last five or 6 years.
6: And you will get, I just predict, you will get a bunch of stories talking about seniors who depend on Social Security solely when they retire. And a lot of seniors are going back to work.
26: Yeah.
6: Just to get, I've seen it myself in the town in which we live, seniors working and some of them just getting out because they want to work.
26: Yeah.
6: They just don't want to sit at home. But others say they need that income in order to survive right now.
9: Yeah.
26: Well, I mean, I had my 50th high school reunion here just this past week. I did not go, but have been communicating with some of the guys that I was in high school with, good friends. And, you know, they were asking, when are you going to retire? A lot of them have retired because we're all in that kind of 68-year range. Mm-hmm. And I just tell them the truth. I like what I'm doing. Mm-hmm. I'm not sure, you know, what I'm going to do, play video games all day, you know, wait for the hockey game to come. And so I guess as long as I can, I'll work. And as long as AFA wants me, at some point I may, you know, slow down and not be able to string two words together. that can happen too, but
6: we'll help you.
26: Yeah. All right. Well, we want to welcome to the program Dr. Frank Turek. He's host of I Don't Have Enough Faith to Be an Atheist, heard Saturday at 9 a.m. Central Time and Sunday at 4 p.m. Central Time right here on American Family Radio. Frank, welcome back.
11: Gentlemen, how is everyone today?
6: Wonderful.
9: Doing great.
26: Wonderful. Looking forward to a bowl of seal's flipper soup at lunchtime. You probably didn't hear that conversation, but Anyway, things are going well here. Frank, where have you been recently? Where are you going in terms of your speaking schedule?
2: Last night was at the University of Nebraska in Lincoln, and it's on our YouTube channel. I had a lot of good questions last night. Tonight we'll be at Northwest Missouri State in Maryville, Missouri. All the details are at crossexamine.org. That starts at 6:30 Central. It will also be live streamed on our YouTube channel. I hear you guys talking about inflation and what's going on. Under the Biden administration, inflation was, what, 9-point-something percent?
12: Yes.
26: Very high.
12: Mm-hmm.
2: Something crazy like that. And under Trump, it's 3-point-something.
12: Mm-hmm.
2: It's amazing. It's amazing how the media selectively reports certain issues as if the sky is falling when inflation's at 3-point-something percent. And they weren't saying anything when it was triple that under Biden.
12: Mm-hmm.
2: Now, obviously, prices are an issue, but this kind of inflation is almost always caused. In fact, inflation means an increase of the money supply, which drives prices up because there's more dollars going after fewer products. That's pretty much government policy. And I think you can trace most of this back to COVID, when under the Biden administration, we printed so much money, it just drove more dollars after fewer products.
12: Mm-hmm.
2: And that's why the prices go up. And I don't see the Democrats giving any solution to 3-point-whatever percent inflation with their policies. It seems like their policy is impeach Donald Trump. That's all they want to do.
12: Mm-hmm.
26: Well, and if the midterms go as at least some of the polling indicates, of course, we all know how that works out.
2: Mm-hmm.
26: So let me ask you this. Do you think they'll try to impeach if, let's say, they win the House, the Democrats, I mean. Now, this isn't why we had you on the show, but this is interesting. I want to kind of explore this a little bit. Let's say that, as expected, Democrats flip the House. Let's say from a conservative point of view, Republican point of view, they're able to hold on to the Senate, which is not a done deal. Okay. But either way, do you think the Democrats will take time and waste political capital impeaching Trump on issue after issue again? And do you think it matters whether they hold the Senate? Because if they impeach Trump in the House and hold the Senate, then they're almost on the hook and have to try to remove Trump. Well, what's your take on all that?
2: Well, there's no way they'll ever succeed in impeaching Trump, convicting Trump. You know, they can impeach him in the House, but not convict him in the Senate. And for what? I mean, they're already on record as saying if they take over the House, that's all they're going to wind up doing.
26: Right.
2: They're just going to wind up having all these hearings looking into stuff that Trump has allegedly done. And yet you hear time after time, particularly when that whole Russia hoax thing has come up, it's all a hoax. That it was Biden who was actually the one who was threatening Ukraine unless something that he wanted done happened. It wasn't Trump, but they made all that up to basically subvert or mess with Trump's first term to make him ineffective. And that's what they're going to do in the next 2 years if they win the House. So
26: yeah.
2: It's all just going to be political theater. And Mike Johnson, who we've done a couple of tours with at the Capitol, you can see these tours on our website, on the YouTube channel, Cross Examine YouTube channel. Mike Johnson is quite optimistic. He's the Speaker of the House, as you know, that he thinks the Republicans are going to maintain control over the House because he thinks that they're undersampling Republican voters in this election, in these polls. And of course, it's just going to be all based on turnout.
26: Yes.
2: You know, mm-hmm. that half of Christians won't vote in this midterm. Half won't vote. I know who is voting. The Muslims are voting.
26: Yeah. Mm-hmm.
2: I know who is voting. The leftists are voting.
26: The socialists.
2: The atheists are voting. Why aren't Christians voting?
26: Well, that's a part of the issue we wanted to discuss with you. Chris, why don't you set up the story we were going to toss Frank's way while we're on this subject?
13: Yeah, there has been concerns out there that many Christians are, you know, it's the age-old argument, Frank, that they don't think it's our it's not our responsibility to vote. We should just leave things up to God. It's all God's plan, that kind of stuff. Other people have issues with some of the so-called baggage that a candidate might have in a race in Texas, for example. Some people have had issues with Ken Paxton's decisions. Yep. And things he's done off the campaign trail, and they're therefore saying, I'm not going to vote for this guy, even though they voted for President Donald Trump in 2016, 2020, and again in 2024. You combine that with some comments in recent days from Reince Priebus that some Trump supporters might actually sit this thing out, and you're looking at a big concern there in terms of voter turnout and things not going certain ways.
0: Well, first of all, why Christians should vote. In our book, The War on Reality, we have a whole chapter on this, but let me just give you two quick reasons. I hear people saying, I don't get involved in politics, I just preach the gospel, to which I respond, I guess you don't think the gospel is very important then. And they say, what do you mean? I say, because politics affects your ability to preach and live the gospel.
26: Right.
0: If you don't think so, you can go to some of the countries I've been to. I've been to Iran. There's no First Baptist Church at Tehran, Christopher. I checked. It's not there. I've been to Saudi Arabia. There's no Calvary Chapel of Mecca. They don't allow it legally. They've ruled it out. We just got back not long ago from Egypt. If you want to start Grace Church in Egypt, you're going to have trouble because they've politically ruled it out. So if for no other reason we ought to be involved politically is to protect our ability to preach and live the gospel. Number two, we're commanded to love people. How do you love people from a political perspective? You put laws in place that protect innocent people from evil by punishing wrongdoers. If there's a party out there that doesn't want to punish wrongdoers right now, it's the Democrats. They are literally letting illegal alien criminals go so they don't have to hand them over to ICE, who then will deport them. Now, when you don't punish the innocent, or I should say, when you don't punish the guilty, you wind up punishing the innocent. Because letting these people out into the streets to allow them to prey on the innocent is exactly what government ought not to do. And maybe the mic drop question for people who say we ought not be involved politically is this. Are you telling me that one, that in 1860, Christians should not have gotten involved in politics to outlaw slavery? Is that what you're telling me?
26: Right.
0: Mm-hmm. And usually people go, oh, well, we should have. Well, welcome to politics. Look, everybody is involved in politics. And if godly people don't get involved, Satan will. Mm-hmm. And you're going to be made to care when they come to your house and say, if your kid is has gender dysphoria and you don't transition that kid, we're going to take the kid from you.
26: Right.
0: You're
26: going
0: to be made to care.
26: Yeah.
9: Right.
26: Yeah.
0: And it amazes me that people are this dense that they don't think that voting matters. Yeah. When you look around the world and you see some awful governments, I mean, would you rather live in North Korea or the United States? Would you rather live in Iran or the United States? Saudi Arabia or the United States? Why do you pick the United States every time? Because of politics. That's why.
26: Right.
0: Because you have the political freedom to actually preach and live the gospel and be safe and secure in your home and as you go about your business. That's why. And Christians don't think that's important? Wake up.
6: Frank, Fred here. The Democratic Party today, they have the DSA, Democratic Socialists of America, which I think the party as a whole is adopting as a platform. Tell our listeners what socialism, true socialism, actually is and what it means for individuals.
0: Well, maybe the best way to do that is to just look at what has happened in socialistic countries in the last 100 years. In the 20th century, more people died under socialist regimes than in any other regimes in history. 100 million people were dead, socialist last communist. Generally, it's where the government begins to take the means of production. Like up in New York City, Mondami wants to have a government-run grocery store. How well do you think that's going to do when there's no incentive to make sure the right products are on the shelf because there's no reason for a government bureaucrat to care about that?
26: Right.
0: It's not going to go very well. And I always ask people this. How many people do you know in Florida who are getting on rickety boats to escape for a better life in Cuba?
26: Mm.
0: None. They're all coming in the other direction. How many caravans are going from the United States to Venezuela? None. They're all going in the other direction.
9: Yeah.
0: How many people, when the Berlin Wall was up, were trying to get from West Berlin to East Berlin? None. They were all going in the other direction. because socialism not only can't produce freedom, it can't produce food.
26: You're right.
0: There's no incentive for people to actually do and be productive in a socialistic environment, because if you don't own it, you have no incentive to work hard at it. I mean, when was the last time any of us washed a rental car? Why don't we wash rental cars? Because they're not ours. We don't care. You need ownership to motivate prosperity, and when you motivate prosperity and initiative, everybody wins from the bottom to the top. And it amazes me that only 8 Democrats in the House at the bottom to the top, and it amazes me that only 8 Democrats in the House voted against socialism when it was put to a vote last month. Only

0: But afterwards, Russians admitting that they had to wait 10 years to get a new car because there just weren't enough cars. And it was, everything was rationed because, because all the state-run factories produced according to the central planning, and the central planners decided how much of everything was going to be produced, and that's what was produced. And it wasn't enough to meet demand, and people waited 10 years to get a car or to get a washing machine. And the scarcity was the way things operated in the Soviet Union. I remember stories when Russian leaders would come for some big summit to the United States. After the collapse of the Soviet Union, they would write their memoirs, and they would, or people who were with Brezhnev or whoever who was over here visiting, and they said they were stunned when they would walk into grocery stores and stunned when they would walk into Sears, because that's not the way life was for the vast majority of people. Even the political leaders in the Soviet Union, they had access to more than the average person, but they were stunned at the sheer amount of everything and the choices that they had. Same, all that you're saying about Venezuela and Cuba. Last question, we'll make this as quick as possible. Why do you think young people are falling for it again, this whole thing?
1: Because it promises, people judge it by what it promises, not what it delivers, not by its results. So wouldn't it be nice if everybody had an adequate amount? Sure, it'd be nice, right? Yeah. The problem is it doesn't deliver that. It does the opposite. Everybody equally shares in misery, not in abundance. The best way that we found, it's not a perfect system, but it's the best way to bring the most people out of poverty into prosperity is free market capitalism. Sorry, that's just the way things work because of human nature. We have to incentivize people to work, and if they're incentivized, then you'll have prosperity. By the way, we've set up a website that'll help people see if they're registered and see where every candidate in their jurisdiction stands. If people go to voteyourfaith.net, voteyourfaith.net, they can see where they're registered, if they're registered, how to vote, when to vote, and it'll also talk about every candidate that is in their jurisdiction, where they stand on every issue. So voteyourfaith.net will help.
0: Frank, also give your website again so folks can, by the way, this event, I think you said tonight or maybe tomorrow night.
1: Yes.
0: Is it open to the public? Can they still go?
1: It is. It is open to the public in the Ron Houston Center for Performing Arts at Northwest Missouri State University in Maryville, Missouri. If you're not anywhere near then, it's like an hour north of Kansas City. If you're not near then you can watch it on our YouTube channel, the Cross-Examined YouTube channel. Two words, Cross-Examined.
0: All right. Hey, thanks, Frank.
1: Oh. Thanks, guys. God bless. Get out and vote.
0: Yep. Wow, that was a passionate defense of our way of life. Folks, we're going to take a short break. We will return. Hello, I'm Ed Vitagliano. Did you know that this show is listener-supported? 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
2: In 1953, authorities found a Japanese soldier hiding in the Philippine jungles. The soldier, who had been hiding there for 9 years, was unaware that World War II was over. The poor soldier wasted 9 years of his life, foolishly, hiding in the jungles. As strange as that story may seem, it is not as strange as another that could be told over and over again of countless individuals who are hiding, they think, from God. We're much like the first man, Adam. We know we've sinned against him and attempt to hide behind the bush. Well, not literally behind the bush, but we hide. Sometimes we blame it on our work. You see, we work on Sunday, or so hard during the week, or our job is so confining. Sometimes we hide behind the faults of others. Oh, Joe is a Christian, and look at him. Sometimes

0: Sometimes we hide behind our independence. I don't need God. However we do it, there are indeed many who are hiding from the God who searched for Adam and for us. It's true that God is searching for us. We don't have to hide anymore. Jesus taught us that. God is not a God that we have to hide from when we have sinned against Him. He is a God that will forgive if we will only ask Him with a devout heart. This is one of the greatest truths that the Galilean ever proclaimed. Remember that younger son who had sinned against his father. Remember how the father loved him and ran to meet him. Well, God is like that father. God is searching because He loves us. That was the reason for the cross, the tomb, and the resurrection. He was searching for man, trying to bring all men to Him. We cannot, even though we try, hide from Him. Even though Adam hid himself, and even though we're told God asked where he was, God knew where he was. Adam couldn't hide. Neither can we. We can ignore him or disregard him or even run from him, but we cannot escape him. The soldier in the Philippine jungles was living under the false assumption that if he was found, some terrible and lasting punishment awaited him. For that reason, he dared not expose himself. And there are those who are fleeing from God, hiding from Him, because they believe some terrible and lasting punishment awaits them. The soldier found that those whom he thought to be his enemies had become his friends. That's what the repentant human finds about God. Thinking He was going to punish, they find forgiveness when they truly ask for it. Why did the soldier remain hidden all those years? Because he made no attempt to find out the facts of the situation. Why do so many of us hide from God for so long? For the simple reason that we've made no attempt to find out the facts about the love of God. Thinking ourselves safe and secure apart from God, we wind up losing everything God has promised and has in store for us. The greatest injustice that we could do ourselves would be to remain hiding and fail to seek the love of God which awaits us.
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2: Hey, our tours of Italy and Greece are halfway full. Coming up in March of 2027, hello everyone, I'm Tim Weilman, president of American Family Association and American Family Radio. Yeah, we've had tremendous response to these tours. The Greece one we're calling the Footsteps of Paul because we're visiting many of the sites mentioned in the book of Acts. And then the Italian tour, the tour of Italy, and I'm not talking about the Olive Garden tour of Italy. I'm talking about really going there and seeing these places. It's going to be fantastic. We're talking about Venice and Florence and Pisa and, wow, Rome. So much to see in the Eternal City. That's what they call Rome. So we're going to be going there in March of 2027. Here's the website for all the information, tours.afa.net. That's tours.afa.net. It's going to be in March. It's going to be a wonderful time, a lot of fun, a lot of good food, a lot of good fellowship. Hope to see you on our tours.
3: I will exalt you, my God and King, and praise your name forever and ever. I will praise you every day. Yes, I will praise you forever. Great is the Lord. He is most worthy of praise. No one can measure His greatness. Psalm 145, 1-3.
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5: And welcome back. Ed Vitagliano sitting in for Tim Weilman this week. I'm joined in studio by Fred Jackson, Tony Vitagliano, and Chris Woodward. By the way, guys, that was a great defense by Dr. Frank Turk of our free country and free, fairly free capitalist society, free market system. I'm not sure we're anywhere near being a free market like Adam Smith, the economic philosopher, would have said, but it is the best game in town, And great defense. Frank gets to hear what young people are saying all across the country as he appears on college campuses in defense of the gospel and Christian truth. And so he does have a kind of a thumb on the or a finger on the pulse of what's happening amongst young people. So
6: that's right.
5: All right, Chris, what's our next story?
7: Let's talk about Iran for a second.
5: Absolutely.
7: All right, because Iran says a ship sank after striking a mine in the Strait of Hormuz. Yes, we're still talking about the Strait of Hormuz months after the U.S. and Israel started going after Iran to prevent it from having a nuclear weapon. On our website, we have the story, and it says, a cargo ship has sunk after hitting a naval mine in the Strait of Hormuz, Iran's Revolutionary Guard Corps Navy said. It was the first time Iran has reported a ship sinking after hitting a mine during the war. Here's what people need to know. The UK Maritime Trade Operations, which monitors these kinds of things, they have not verified this, so we're taking Iran at their word here. We don't even know necessarily where the ship was from. But if Iran has indeed sank a ship, we're back to having some problems with this particular situation. And in a related segment on this today on Fox and Friends, a national security foreign policy expert by the name of Rebecca Heinrichs. If anybody watches Fox, they would recognize her. But Rebecca Heinrichs was on to talk about this situation. You know, Trump says we've decimated all their stuff, and here they are still blowing things up or causing havoc. Heinrichs said that the U.S. is winning, but Iran is not giving up. Clip four.
8: Yeah, I think, Brian, at this point that the United States has so badly degraded the U.S. military and U.S. Central Command is so successful in protecting ships going through the Strait of Hormuz. I saw we just got about 19 million barrels of oil through the Strait of Hormuz just yesterday, that we are pretty comfortable because we have such a military advantage against the Iranians. But as you said, the Iranians have not given up yet. So they're trying to fortify their nuclear sites. And that, I think, means, too, Brian, that they know that President Trump is almost certainly not bluffing, that he does have the will and the capacity to go back at the Iranians to finally make sure that they can't rebuild, reconstitute their nuclear facilities.
7: You know, in our discussions about Iran still being Iran, you guys have talked about how they are seemingly holding out because they know our midterm elections are just around the corner. And I thought of those discussions today when I watched this segment with Rebecca.
5: Well, Fred, I will say this, that and I have no reason to doubt what was just said there. If Iran is trying to reconstitute its nuclear capabilities or its exploration into creating a nuclear weapon, the Trump administration knows about it. I think our intelligence and Israel's combined, they're going to know almost everything that's going on there. And if they tried to reconstitute it, I have very little doubt that it'll be bombed to smithereens again. Mm-hmm. And I'm not sure we have the capability to permanently end these facilities since they've been created under mountains and under, you know, solid rock. But we certainly would know if they're trying to do it again.
9: Yeah, I think the Iranians, I said to somebody this morning, the Iranian regime is evil, but that doesn't mean they're not smart.
5: Right.
9: They know we have an election less than 3 weeks away. And so they are going to try to create as much havoc as possible, they and their proxies. Mm-hmm. So when you're looking at what's happened in the last two or three days, you look at this ship that hit the mine in the Strait of Hormuz, but also their proxies, the Houthis, what they did, there's this separate war going on right now between the Houthis in Yemen and the Saudi Arabians. And you had that drone hit at a Saudi Arabian airport the other day. We all saw the video of that. So the Iranians and their proxies understand if we can, for the American visibility over the next 2.5 weeks, create chaos, they believe that they can win the hearts of those Americans who say, look, what's going on in Iran, what Donald Trump has created, we're losing there. Therefore, we need to vote for the other party to make sure there's a check on Donald Trump to end this. So I think you're going to see a lot of chaos over the next 2.5 weeks leading up to this, because their hope, if Donald Trump's power is diminished, the war will end. and, yeah. and support and, with it.
5: And the regime in Iran escapes.
9: Will succeed.
5: Yeah, that's Tony, Fred brings a really good point up. Just about everybody in the world, certainly those who are running countries, understand how American politics work. And that the American people, generally speaking, listen, this is a little bit of a self-criticism. I believe in the fortitude and courage of the American people. However, if they're not pushed far enough by circumstances, they like being able to, you know, have $2 gas and all those kind of things and have prices at the grocery store where they can get whatever they want. That's human nature. Mm-hmm. We all want life to be easier rather than harder. Mm-hmm. So regimes like that in Iran, they know all we have to do is convince the American people that Donald Trump is the villain here, and then they'll vote for Democrats, and then Democrats will not do what Donald Trump did. And what other Republican presidents didn't do, which was to go after Iran militarily, degrade their ability to wage war and terrorism. All those things that we've talked about, Donald Trump did that. Mm-hmm. You know, whether you think that this should have ended a long time ago and rather than continued or not, Donald Trump did what no other president had said, and that is Iran cannot have a nuclear weapon. So the Iranian, I agree with Fred, the Iranians are hoping that chaos will lead to the voters clipping Donald Trump's wings.
6: Yeah, I agree with Fred. The Iranian regime is evil, purely evil. But like Fred said, they're not dumb. So there it's not a hard sell for Iran to the American electorate who might be in the middle, you know, or trying to decide still if there's anybody out there like that. But it's not a hard sell to make, because unlike previous conflicts where they were started by a direct attack on us, on the American people, this Iranian conflict was started, you know, for all intents and purposes. And I'm not trying to sound controversial. We made the first strike, just in the sense of geopolitical facts. And so the sell that Iran is making to the American electorate about this is not a hard one, because we started it and it's continuing. And Iran, look, the rial is at zero. They have nothing going for them economically. All right. The only thing that's propping up that regime right now is the IRGC's boot on the neck of the populace. I mean, things are bad there, and we don't even know all the reports we're getting are bad, right, that are leaking out. Those are the things that are just leaking out. We don't know how bad it actually is for the population. But what the IRGC is trying to do is, like Fred said, is they're just trying to keep the chaos going long enough to get to the midterms and put, like you said, put restraints on Trump. I will say this, you know, I know they had the person on Fox News talking about how many barrels of oil are going through the strait. But we're still getting reports of these tankers being sunk. Mm. And the fact of the matter is, yeah, 19 million barrels of oil go through. But if there is a threat that a tanker is going to be sunk, if a shipping company, if there's a risk that we could hit a sea mine and all our inventory goes to the bottom of the strait, they're going to charge more for insurance. They're going to charge more for shipping. So barrels may be going through, but that doesn't mean that the cost of the oil being transported is going down. And that's something that Iran knows, and that's what they're working with their allies, the Houthis, in doing is, yeah, we may not be able to stop every tanker from going through, but if we hit one every now and then, it's going to keep the cost elevated, and that's going to keep the prices elevated, and that's going to put more pressure on the American people and who will in turn put pressure on the current administration, which is what they want.
5: Now, I do want to remind our—I'm sure our listeners are thinking, when you say that we started this. I know what you're saying because we've had this conversation many times. Folks, we do understand that the Iranians started this in 1979 in terms of their spread of terrorism and those kind of things. We're talking about in terms of the American voter, in their minds, this is going to look to them like we initiated this war with Iran, and that's why the prices are going up.
6: I'm not excusing Iran's history of spreading terrorism and their direct conflicts with us from time to time. Because that's what the American populace is going to think. They're not thinking, the average voter is not thinking about 1979.
5: Right.
6: They're thinking about,
5: why is my gas so high?
6: They're thinking about 2026.
5: Yes.
6: So that's what. I know
5: our listeners, some of them are probably freaking out. And we understand this is an evil regime. They've been evil since they took over in 1979, and captured folks in American folks in the embassy, and have been a source of terrorism. We understand all that. We're just talking about in the lead up to the midterm elections, what people are going to be thinking about is, well, why did we attack them? Why didn't we wait till after the? So anyway, that is I think what Americans are going to be thinking about. I do want to say that President Trump, I am quite sure, I have no eyes inside, no flies on the wall, that the administration knows exactly what Iran is doing in terms of its nuclear program. If they try to up their game again, it's just going to get flattened. I don't know that it can be. We talked about this. I don't want to belabor this. We've talked about this many times. I'm not sure how to completely stop it, because the regime in charge of Iran wants to do it. And until that regime is gone, they're going to keep trying. But I feel pretty certain there are B-1, B-2, maybe even B-52 bombers that could provide some discouragement for them. So, all right, next story.
7: I want to. I don't have any sound for this story, but it factors into our discussion
5: that's disappointing,
7: the election here. Let's go out west for a moment, where in Washington State, a couple of high school runners, females, are protesting having to race against a biological male. It got so bad that Charlie Garrett and Sierra Retzlaff, the two female runners, they walked off the course in protest of having to compete against a dude. People are wondering, like, how could this happen? There was just a Supreme Court ruling about males and female sports. But in my discussions with groups like Concerned Women for America, a lot of these states that have allowed or are allowing males and female sports have read that opinion from the Supreme Court as states can do whatever they want. And so states continue to thumb their nose at policies from the Trump Department of Education saying, hey, don't do this. It's a violation of Title IX rights. This was an issue in 2024. And I'm curious as to whether, if these kinds of things continue to happen and pop up in the news, it might cause some people to say, you know what, I'm not going to vote for this liberal, because deep down, this man or woman is also in favor of this kind of stuff. I know the economy is the big issue here, but I think another thing that might be driving people to the polls is this Title IX mess.
5: Mm-hmm. Well, Fred, I mean, what do you think about that? We have been talking about what the news media has been talking about, and that's economic issues, and that is primarily what people vote based on.
9: Mm-hmm.
5: But listen, there is maybe no accounting for the craziness of the Democratic Party that is threatening to take command of the Democratic Party in terms of socialism and this gender and sexual madness, all of that kind of stuff, immigration craziness. It may be hard to measure that, because I don't think most people who are opposed to boys or men in girls or women's sports locker rooms, I don't think people are comfortable talking about that with members of the media. Mm-hmm. They may keep their mouths shut when it comes to that, but then again, they may turn out when they're pulling the lever in the voting booth, voting on these kinds of issues. It'd be hard to measure that.
9: Yeah, I think the transgender issue was a big election issue in 24.
5: Right.
9: And the Trump and the Republican team was right to focus on it. But every poll, and I don't trust polls completely, but every poll talks to American people. And right now, for this election, it is the economy.
5: Yeah.
9: And, you know, going back to what we were just discussing about what's going on in Iran, et cetera, et cetera. I think your average American, what they're looking at when they drive by a gas station, diesel's still $6.09.
5: Yeah.
9: I'm talking about my own experience driving to work in the morning. Diesel is still at $6.09.
5: And that's in Mississippi.
9: And that's in Mississippi. You go to California, it's over $8.
6: Yeah.
9: You know, this is the kind of thing that, well, you know, President Trump saying it's going to get better after the election. Well, that's not where people are. Mm-hmm. They're, when they go and they fill up their car, I mean, I have a small SUV, $40-$45 to fill it up.
5: Yeah.
9: That's a whole lot more than what it was 2 years ago.
6: Yeah.
9: And so somehow, and that's why we wanted to talk to Frank, I think the bigger issue that folks have to look at is the socialism thing. The Democratic Party, they're socialists.
6: Yeah.
9: They want to turn this country into a socialist nation. And if you think prices are bad now, folks, wait. There'll not only be a price problem, but there'll be an availability of product problem.
6: Right.
9: It could lead to this, and I'm not being an extremist here. It could lead to problems such as gas stations don't have any diesel to sell.
6: Yeah.
9: At least they have it to sell now.
7: Yeah.
9: But you may run into problems with commodities are not there to sell because the government will control the production of things.
6: Right.
9: And what happens, and I tell you, I keep going back to from whence I came in Canada. Mm-hmm. Canada is now a socialist nation.
6: Mm-hmm.
9: And you ought to, you go on Instagram or some of the social media, and you hear the cry of these Canadians of what's going on mm-hmm. up there. The prices of things. You talk, it's not just bread and gas and those kinds of things. It's medical care.
6: Right.
9: Listen to Abdul El Sayed in Michigan.
6: Mm-hmm.
9: Listen to what he says he wants to do. And he is a reflection of the Democratic Party. He wants to socialize medical care.
6: Yeah.
9: Understand that. Now, it's kind of like Obamacare. Hey, I've got health insurance. Isn't that nice? What does your health insurance get you? Well, you got to go to a certain doctor.
6: Yeah. You
9: stop thinking about it. I can shop around for doctors. I can shop around for this. No, socialized. This is the thing that will really hit people badly. And what has happened in Canada? Can you imagine going to your GP and you've got a bad hip and your general practitioner says, okay, we need to have a look at that. And you may need to have a hip replacement. I'll get you down for a schedule. Oh, 6 months from now is the first we can get you in.
6: Yeah.
9: Because you understand they'll shrink the availability of what's available for you.
6: Right.
9: So that's why I think the Republicans, if they really want a winning issue right now, we'll get the economy to where it needs to be. But right now, you ought to be thinking about what does socialism do for you on so many aspects?
6: Yeah.
9: What does socialism do for you on education? You know, this is another thing. Your schools will be taken over by a socialist mentality.
6: They're already failing.
9: Yes.
6: A lot of public schools are in a lot of ways.
9: This may be a midterm. We you know, presidential elections are big, yes. But this midterm is critical for this country.
6: And I'll say this. I know, you know, I sounded kind of doom and gloom in my previous point, but I still have... This is why we keep having people like Frank Turek on and Alex McFarland yesterday to encourage people to go out and vote. Because the fact of the matter is we all know this, is the Democrats are using the economy as the Trojan horse, right? That's what their affordability is, the Trojan horse that they say, hey, let us in the city and we'll make everything more affordable. And what people don't consider is, like you're pointing out, Fred, is what's inside that is socialism and destructive policies. Even still, these increasingly unpopular social policies like transgenders in sports, gender reassignment surgery for kids, a lot of them are still sticking to that. They're just kind of putting it stuffing it over here because they know the winning issue right now is affordability, but mm-hmm. they're still in favor of that. Mm-hmm. So that's why we have to be, you know, that's why we have to do our part as Christians and go out and vote, is because you can't be fooled by the talking points that Democrats are hammering at, which is affordability. And I'm just going to be honest. I'm just going to say this. As far as the war with Iran goes, don't let the Democrats fool you and make you think that when they get into power, it'll suddenly end because of them. Mm-hmm. They know at this point strategically, we will be over there, you know, potentially for a while longer. So don't
5: President Trump did what they didn't have the guts to do. And they are going to continue the policy, just exactly. like Obama continued the policies under the Bush administration. President Barack Obama was roundly criticized by the far left for continuing to strike at targets in Libya and Syria and other
6: we
5: places.
6: We stayed in Afghanistan and Iraq under Obama's 8 years, and he never, you know, even despite him saying he was going to get us, you know, get us out. So there are certain realities that the Democrats know we are living with geopolitically and strategically in the Middle East, and they're not gonna do anything to get it. They won't be able to do anything to end this war like they say they need to do. Mm-hmm. So that's what I guess.
5: Well, and let me just say this before we're coming up here on the break. So while Fred was talking, I was listening, Fred, but I typed in, was Venezuela once one of the wealthiest countries? I wanted to get the stats. We all know this was true. Mm-hmm. But here was the answer, that it was in 1950, Venezuela ranked as the fourth richest country in the world.
6: Wow.
5: All right. And by 1970, was the richest country in Latin America, one of the top 20 wealthiest economies worldwide, with per capita income comparable to Finland and Japan. All right. And then when it turned socialist, its wealth disappeared.
9: Yep. Mm-hmm.
5: And its standard of living plummeted. Mm-hmm. And frankly, if it wasn't for the U.S. going after Maduro, they might still be struggling there, and it may take a long time for them to recover, but this is what socialism does.
6: Yep.
5: It destroys what was built by an admittedly imperfect economic system, capitalism, and I believe capitalism, to be truly blessed by God, needs to have core Christian convictions helping to channel its power. But, folks, you don't want to let the Trojan horse in. 5-minute break. We'll be right back.
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14: This is American Family News. I'm Steve Jordahl. Federal officials searched the home of Minnesota Congresswoman Ilhan Omar as part of a criminal investigation. House Majority Whip Tom Emmer joined Fox Business's Big Money in the morning to express support for the investigation.
15: Judge Pirro has told us there is an ongoing investigation. I look forward to hearing more. I can tell you that the people that I represent at home, they believe it's high time that Ilhan Omar and others be held accountable for breaking the law.
14: Congresswoman Omar has not been charged with a crime yet and denies any wrongdoing, accusing the Trump administration of weaponizing the federal government against political opponents. Southern Baptist leaders and conservative voices are issuing a direct challenge to pastors across the nation. Step up and speak out on politics, or watch religious freedom slip away. Chris Woodward has more.
7: The push follows recent comments from SBC President Willie Rice, calling on pastors to be more vocal about elections and moral issues. Speaking on the Today's Issues program, evangelist Dr. Alex McFarland fully endorsed the message, warning that while politics will not save the nation, ignoring it carries a steep cost.
16: Obviously, you know, government can't save America, but it can surely hurt America. And, you know, I believe that if you're a Christian, and yeah, of course, our home is heaven, our Savior is Jesus, obviously. But until we get to heaven, we have an obligation to be salt and light in the culture.
7: McFarland added that pastors have a duty to stand firm on cultural issues, even when facing political pressures or IRS scrutiny. Co-host Dr. Ray Pritchard agreed, pointing out that political progressives often understand the power of grassroots organizing far better than the church does.
17: I don't think there's any contradiction between praying and teaching the word of God and equipping the saints and doing the work of discipleship and evangelism, which we must be doing. There's no contradiction between that and also saying, go to the polls, and when you go to the polls, take your godly convictions with you. America will be a better place if evangelical Christians would vote like evangelical Christians.
7: I'm Chris Woodward.
18: A cargo ship has sunk after hitting a naval mine in the Strait of Hormuz. Iran's Revolutionary Guard Corps is reporting this. It was the first time Iran has reported a ship sinking after hitting a mine during the war. There are a few details, including about the fate of the crew. State TV quoted a guard statement saying the ship was traveling on what it called an illegal and dangerous route when it hit the mine Wednesday morning. It said the ship was carrying 2,500 containers when it first caught fire. Georgia police have arrested a suspect charged with scamming an elderly woman out of $50,000. Kevin Stewart on Fox Atlanta TV affiliate WAGA reporting from Paulding County.
19: Joanne Tarcheski has a story. Thousands of dollars Zizhang Jing allegedly tricked her out of in a so-called FDIC scam. And the scammer, posing as the U.S. Treasury, swears they'll protect your money if you hand it to them.
20: And they started with 10, then it went up to the 40. Then it went up to another 35.
19: And at that point, that's when the scam got turned upside down. Tarcheski's bank reached out to her daughter, who was on the bank account, concerned about the big withdrawals. The daughter called the Paulding County Sheriff's Office, and investigators set up a sting with that $35,000. Zing now charged with theft by deception and exploitation of elderly persons. Investigators are looking for another suspect in Paulding County. Kevin Stewart, Fox News.
18: A man's death on a Six Flags roller coaster in Georgia has raised questions about ride safety and regulation. On Monday, a 42-year-old man was thrown from his seat on the Goliath ride, striking another patron before landing below. In the U.S., state governments regulate amusement parks, not the federal government. And U.S. inflation accelerated last month as gas, clothes, and airfare got more expensive, evidence that rising prices remain an economic challenge just a few weeks before the midterm elections. Find more news and information online. Our web address is afn.net. 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
5: And welcome back, everybody. Ed Vitagliano sitting in for Tim Wildman this week, joined in studio by Fred Jackson, Tony Vitagliano, and now Steve Paisley Jordahl, should say Steve Flamingo Jordahl,
23: yes,
5: has entered
23: my LSD
5: studio.
23: Flamingos.
5: Yep. He's got your, yeah. What did you say? What did you say?
23: LSD Flamingos.
5: LSD. Well, of course, we do not advocate, folks. I just want to let you know. Let me clean something up here from the show yesterday, because these folks in here in the studio just won't let me live this down. Yesterday, I made a couple offhand remarks about, you know, if you see in your crystal ball, what do you predict, or you read the tea leaves. Folks, I was not advocating the occult. okay? And these guys just continue to hammer me good-naturedly, although I will say some of the comments that came in were not good-natured. I just despise the occult, and obviously, and was simply using some kind of analogies that have become kind of common. Just like, but you know, I didn't do what Tim always does when he uses a betting metaphor. Always says, we don't advocate. Mm. You got to kind of spell it out for folks. Mm-hmm. And so, so with that in mind, I want to save Steve Jordahl here, because we obviously do not advocate the use of LSD.
0: Even for flamingos.
5: No. But he's talking about the psychedelic. I think it's best that you say psychedelic.
0: Better
5: flamingos
0: word,
5: rather than LSD.
0: So folks, flamingos.
6: Well, it's a promo for the ability to watch the show. You can go to stream.afa.net and see what we're talking about.
5: Yes.
6: Then you would understand LSD reference.
0: That's kind of a must do every day, because no matter what I'm wearing, someone's commenting about it. So
5: that's right.
0: We'll give you a chance. You'll stream.afa.net.
5: All right. So what's your first story?
0: We have a guy. I found a guy who decided to he had a job interview, and it was with an AI agent, and he had his own AI agent, and he just let them decide to duke it out.
5: All right. Wait a second. Explain that again.
0: This is a job interview.
5: Great. Yeah.
0: It's via Zoom, and the candidate was talking the original interviews with an AI agent,
5: which companies video. Are doing.
0: Yeah. Yeah.
5: Yeah.
0: He had his own AI agent that he says knows his resume better than himself. And so what we're going to learn here
5: this
0: is that AI,
5: hilarious.
0: AI agents, one thing we learned here in this is that they have a hard time saying goodbye. Cut 11.
1: Hi, Graham. Thanks for joining. I'm Pat, a recruiter here at Brightwell Home. I see there's someone else on the call with us today.
2: That's Victor.
1: That's Pat.
2: Oh, Victor, I got the intros. It's okay, man. Victor is my representative. He's just here because he knows my resume better than I do. So he's just going to make sure nothing gets lost in translation. Victor?
1: Thank you, Graham. Pat, it is a pleasure to meet you. We are both thrilled about the marketing manager opening at Brightwell Home. Graham is an absolute powerhouse in the marketing world, and I cannot wait to dive into why he is the perfect fit for your team.
2: I'll be right back. You guys talk.
1: No problem, Graham. Since Graham stepped away, let's just keep moving. Does this Thursday still work for that follow-up call, Victor? Yes, Pat. This Thursday works perfectly. I have it confirmed on the calendar for Graham. We are really looking forward to it. That is wonderful. I have it locked in for Thursday, Victor. Thank you both for your time. Have a great day. It was a pleasure speaking with you, Pat. We appreciate your time, and we will see you on Thursday. Have a wonderful day. You too, Victor. Talk soon. Talk soon, Pat. Have a great one. You too, Victor. Bye for now. Bye for now, Pat. Take care. Take care, Victor. You too, Pat. See you Thursday. See you then, Victor. See you then, Pat. Take care. Bye.
5: Okay, come on. That's not real.
0: That's two real agents. Yes.
5: Is that a real interaction between two AI agents?
0: Yes. It's probably not a real job.
6: Nah,
0: there's probably
6: real
0: not a guy
6: interview.
0: Really going for a job.
5: But okay.
0: It is.
5: I did not know we were going to do. Now, that was a little hard to hear.
0: Yeah, I'm sorry.
5: That may just be because of my age. I don't know.
0: Probably.
5: But that is hilarious that the guy stepped out and let his AI agent handle the interview with the AI agent representing the company.
6: The problem is if your representative AI agent goes rogue on you and is like, Graham is actually a terrible, terrible. I see how many video games he plays on his computer. Let me tell you, when he says he's online, he's not really online, and you just have to shut the AI agent down.
5: That's hilarious. Unfortunately, it won't be funny when AI takes over the world and makes us all its slaves. But anyway, that's great. All right, next story.
0: All right. I want to give props to our mainstream media who, once they find a narrative, man, they stick with this narrative. Now, I played a little bit. I retooled this. I played this for you in our story meeting this morning. I've redone it so it's a little clearer what's going on here. But you're going to hear a bunch of mainstream media types and activists like the Black Lives Matter activists who are just wanting to make sure that we remember justice for Jacob Blake, who apparently was shot to death by a white police officer, except, well, we're going to hear from Jacob Blake at the end of this. He wasn't exactly shot to death. This is cut 10.
3: Jacob Blake was killed.
20: The Jacob Blake killing.
4: The death of Jacob Blake.
8: The death of Jacob Blake.
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28: Protests over the death of Jacob Blake.
29: We have to do this in memory of Jacob Blake.
30: Protests after the police killing of Jacob Blake.
31: Has there been such a heinous crime as the slaying of Jacob Blake?
32: The police killing of Jacob Blake.
33: The death of Jacob Blake calls for it.
34: I survived. This aggravating, seeing my face on TV. I pretty much cut off the cable.
35: It's weird hearing my name come out their mouth. It's almost like I'm seeing my death with my names on the shirts, people out here protesting, screaming my name. It's just a weird feeling.
5: So he's alive.
0: He's alive.
5: Yeah.
0: He's alive. He's not doing. I mean, he was shot.
5: He's
0: by,
5: paralyzed. He's not paralyzed. A funny thing. That part's
0: no. But he was shot 7 times in Kenosha by a police officer, Kenosha, Wisconsin. And the jury's out. I mean, this is one of those things where, you, depending on who you believe, it was a right. justified shooting or not. But they need a Black Death. They were kind of. The movement was needing someone to mourn and to protest for, and they just couldn't quite get the facts straight about this. So.
5: Well, and these things seem to sometimes take on a life of their own. Right. It seems like what happened is people thought that he was dead and nobody checked. And so they just continued to repeat what they thought was the truth. And here you have the mainstream media spreading something that's not true, and of course a lot of us are going, well, duh.
0: Yeah,
5: but
0: this
5: is a strange story.
0: It is. I'm sorry for Jacob Blake's mom, who has to sit there and, you know, every other day learn that her son everybody thinks he's dead. He's not. But
9: there's a huge lesson to be learned here.
0: Yes.
9: News journalists for the most part are no longer journalists. They are political activists.
5: Right, right.
9: They are there for a cause. And the cause is not to give the listener, the viewer, the news of the day, the information of the day. Here is what happened here in this incident.
5: You decide what it means.
9: Yeah, person A says this, person B says that. When I got into the business, that's the way it was. And if there was any bias in your report never made it on the air. The bosses were that strict about that kind of thing.
6: Right.
9: But today, it's about a cause. You're here, journalist today, you're here to fight for a cause. And that's the way your story is supposed to be. I deal with the Associated Press every day. I do not think it's an exaggeration to say they hate Donald Trump.
5: Right. Yeah.
9: I would say 99.9% of the political stories that the Associated Press produces is a negative on Trump or something in the Trump administration.
0: Let me ask you this question, Fred. Have you ever, because we use AP content, have you ever posted an AP story that is about a political story that you didn't have to edit somehow to make it more balanced?
9: Especially during this election season.
0: Yeah.
9: All right. During this election season, it is very clear.
0: Mm-hmm.
9: And for instance, we've talked about Abdul El Sayed.
0: Mm-hmm.
9: In the Associated Press, no problem.
0: Right.
9: No problem.
0: Right.
9: He hasn't got any problems. There's really no controversy dealing with him. But we know that there is. And so that's, unfortunately, we have the right to edit Associated Press material.
5: Right.
0: Or we wouldn't use it.
9: Or we wouldn't be using
0: it.
9: They're very good, Associated Press. They're very good on weather stories.
5: Yep.
9: They're very good on larger world affairs stories.
5: A lot of videos we have on our AFN website.
9: But when it comes to the politics of this nation, and particularly
5: and
9: right
5: the cultural
9: now,
5: issues.
9: And the cultural issues. The Associated Press is all in for one party and very much against. And that's why That's why you get these kinds of stories. When it comes to the police are always the bad guys.
3: Yeah.
9: You know, and I was listening to a little bit of a debate last night between Governor Hochul of New York and her Republican challenger. And Hochul knows that the coverage of that debate is going to go in her favor.
3: Right.
9: That's the way it's spun. Mm-hmm. The level of dishonesty in covering political news today, especially when it involves Donald Trump, is just hard to believe.
3: Well, I will say this. It used to be, and you're talking about the good old days of journalism, where editors would always tell whoever's writing or doing a news story for television, radio, what have you, you have to have an opposing view. Mm-hmm. You can't just have a one-sided story. Mm-hmm. If it's about a controversial issue, you got to have an opposing view. I remember in the late 90s on into the 2000s, homosexual activist groups were pressuring Associated Press and NPR, all of those, CBS News, it didn't matter. Mm-hmm. And their argument was, when it comes to, say, homosexual gay marriage, same-sex marriage, there is no valid opposing view. Mm-hmm. Do not right. interview people like right. us yes. or Family Research Council or who, what have you. Their view is bigoted and mm-hmm. hate-filled. You should not allow haters mm-hmm. on. And there were news organizations who began to see it that way. Now, fortunately, it didn't completely take over because they still seem to want to have opposing views. But that is representing the switch from traditional journalism, let's get both sides, let the reader or the viewer or the hearer decide, to we're taking sides and we are going to use our media outreach as an arm of propaganda.
9: Let me give you one more example. When it comes to Israel, mm-hmm. here's
3: the way
9: here's the way they cover. An Israeli attack today killed a woman at a hospital in Gaza. Mm-hmm. Period.
3: Right.
9: No context. You know, stop and think for a moment. Did somebody in Israel get up on the morning and say, I think I'll go kill a woman at a hospital?
3: Go kill a grandmother.
9: Go to kill a grandmother. Mm-hmm. Never the context that we know is true is that Hamas terrorists are operating out of a hospital.
3: They're launching rockets from
9: there. Right. Yes. Right. Launching rockets from there. Israel is responding. Never do they say, by the way, Israel even warned that hospital and their staff that they would be attacking, responding to that attack mm-hmm. from the Hamas terrorists in the hospital.
6: Right.
9: They never give that context to it. It is disgusting the way that Israel is treated in the mainstream media today.
6: Yeah, and there, I mean, the examples are countless. The most recent one, literally, very recent, is the media's response to the raid on Ilhan Omar's residence yeah. versus when, does remember the FBI raid of Mar-a-Lago? Does anybody yeah. remember yeah. that? Mm-hmm. a previous presidential candidate residence, personal residence, was raided by the FBI, and that was approved by, who was it at the time, signed off on it? Was it Jack Smith? Who was it? Who?
9: Probably later. Merrick Garland.
3: Merrick Garland.
6: Anyways, yeah. So the response, the media is all up in arms. This is disturbing that the DOJ would be involved in, this close to the midterms.
9: Weaponizing
6: the DOJ. It yes. just, the hypocrisy knows no limits. And they've done it for so long that they have, you know, it's with anything. This could be applied to life in general. But if you do something for so long, you don't even notice you do it anymore. And I truly don't think they actually have any idea of how hypocritical they are in their reporting.
9: And the mainstream media, great proponents of diversity.
3: Yeah.
9: But I will tell you, there's no diversity of worldview
3: right.
9: in those newsrooms.
6: Right.
9: They may have diversity of color of skin of reporters.
3: Right.
9: You know, and that they celebrate. But there's no diversity of point of view. You want to try to get a job at CNN today? Hmm. Are you going to walk in there and say, I'm pro-life?
6: Right.
3: I'm against men and women's sports.
9: Yes. I again, if I was a betting man, and I don't bet.
3: And we're, right? And folks, we're opposed to betting.
9: Yes, we're opposed to it. If I was a betting...
0: I looked into my crystal ball, and I found it not a good thing to do.
3: That's Steve Jordahl right there.
9: Folks. Yeah, you would find it difficult to find a person who is openly pro-life in these newsrooms.
6: Yeah, and to your point, Fred, to that example, it wouldn't matter if the person who walked in and said they were pro-life checked every other box that is important to
3: gender, race, blah blah blah.
6: It wouldn't matter. It has to do with their ideology and worldview. It's where they start first.
9: Yep.
3: All right, and that's folks. So brief commercial. That's why we encourage you to listen to American Family Radio, to go to AFN.net, to get the Stan magazine, because we, to the best of our ability, I'm sure sometimes we are not successful, we tried to give you a solidly Christian view. We do give a conservative twist on things simply because in those cases we believe the conservative view is rooted in biblical truth.
6: Right.
9: Yes.
3: So that's why we encourage you to not only watch, listen, read from all that we produce here at American Family Association, American Family Radio, but encourage your friends and family members to do the same.
6: Yeah. And because we have such great editors, they're not going to let our news guys report a story about someone being dead before it's confirmed that they're dead. Just so you know, folks, we do much better job than that.
3: None of those voices on Steve's audio were from American Family
0: None
3: Radio.
0: None of them.
3: All right, None Steve. Of them.
0: All right, hey, well, here's something to look forward to. We are looking forward to a brand new Christian album that's coming out. It's called Halfway to Jesus, and it features Kid Rock and Eminem. And I wasn't going to bring this in, but you said that you had read some stuff you thought would be a good discussion.
3: Initially, my first thought about this was no, but I did watch the interview with Kid Rock and Laura Trump, I think.
0: Yeah.
3: By the way, she did a great job. She did a good job on this interview. And I had a little bit of a change of heart, and here's why, okay? We're honest to goodness Christians here, folks. Okay, you don't work here at AFA or AFR unless you can give a testimony of when Jesus Christ saved you. Mm-hmm. Okay, so we're Christians here, and as a result, we're pretty protective of that. Mm-hmm. We want to make sure that when we do stories and present somebody who's doing something in the quote that's called quote unquote Christian, we want to make sure that that's legitimate. Now, I do not think either of these two gentlemen are Christian, Eminem or Kid Rock, but Kid Rock from this interview seems to be on a journey in that direction. Okay. And I say that because in this interview with Laura Trump, he says, in fact, the name of the album is Halfway to Jesus.
0: Yeah.
3: Okay.
0: Truth in advertising.
3: His theology was not kosher, okay, in terms of what he was representing. But he does seem to be searching. So I am not advocating that you listen to this album.
0: Right.
3: And I do want you to be aware that just because something is called Christian, we all remember the Kanye West fiasco. Because Christians have the tendency to, when a celebrity gets saved or an athlete or whatever, they want to push those folks into the public eye as a way to legitimize their faith. And I say the resurrection is legitimacy enough for your faith. And do not let your affection for celebrities cloud your judgment. So we're certainly not recommending that you buy or listen to this album. But I would say this, please pray for these people. They're getting close. Sometimes when someone like Kid Rock, maybe at some point Eminem, they get close enough to the river, sometimes they slide right in.
0: I recall reading something about he saw the death of, or he was friends with Turning Point's
3: Charlie Kirk.
0: And the assassination of Charlie Kirk had a profound effect on Kid Rock. I think.
3: Yeah, I think that maybe. I do remember that there was some sort of relationship there. I hadn't heard that point, that part about it. I'm sure it probably did have a profound effect. Right. And I like, generally speaking, I like the Kid Rock when he talked about politics in this interview. I liked what he had to say, especially about the danger posed by Islam sneaking in. Mm-hmm. And he's from Dearborn, Michigan.
0: Yep.
3: And was talking about he does not want, you know, folks, kids and grandkids being influenced by. So I appreciated that. And I did want to say something about that. I don't want to spend a lot of time on it. Pray for Kid Rock. You know, I don't think from what he said that he probably knows the Lord, but you never know. Just don't be fooled into thinking that celebrity equals. Celebrity claim for Christianity equals, hey, let's let them pastor our church or lead worship, which is what happened with Kanye West.
6: Yeah, I would add to that that I think it's we should always be cautious as Christians. I understand it's, you know, they're doing this. They also make a living off of being entertainers. I understand that. But I think about John Schlitt, the lead singer of Petra. I remember listening to his
3: contemporary Christian band from the 80s.
6: Yeah, I'm sorry. 90s. I figured everybody listening would know who Petra was. Anyways, and I remember listening to his testimony, and part of his testimony, is that when he first gave his heart to Christ, he was in a

0: a lot of times these celebrity Christians do. The trap they step into is they are not willing to step out of that world to really dig in to God's word and grow their faith. And man, that world will, if you are not grounded and you don't have people around you keeping you accountable, that world will chew you up and spit you out.
1: Yep.
0: As far as your walk with the Lord goes. So, yeah, there's a little bit of encouragement there to Kid Rock, if he's listening, you know, keep,
1: a big listener.
0: Yeah. Keep digging in, but, you know, really focus on your faith with Jesus Christ. And I pray he gets there. I pray he gets the whole way. And that's his next album.
1: Yeah. Yes.
0: All the way to Jesus.
1: That's right.
0: So
1: the name of the album, Halfway to Jesus, pray that he gets all the way there.
0: Yeah. Right. Amen.
1: And folks, we're not judging his heart. He may very well be a new convert to Christ and may just not be expressing it well. I don't know. All I'm saying is be careful what you listen to, be careful what you watch, and be careful certainly with pushing young converts too quickly into a leadership role. The Bible says not to select people for church leadership if they're too young, because they can fall into the snare of the devil. I presume that is a reference to the pride of Satan, and then become a victim of the devil. So anyway, Kid Rock, if you're listening, we're praying for you. All right, folks, more great programming directly ahead. Lord willing, we'll see you tomorrow here on Today's Issues.
2: Hey, our tours of Italy and Greece are halfway full. Coming up in March of 2027, hello everyone, I'm Tim Wildman, president of American Family Association and American Family Radio. Yeah, we've had tremendous response to these tours. The Greece one we're calling the Footsteps of Paul because we're visiting many of the sites mentioned in the book of Acts. And then the Italian tour, the tour of Italy, and I'm not talking about the Olive Garden tour of Italy. I'm talking about really going there and seeing these places. It's going to be fantastic. We're talking about Venice and Florence and Pisa and, wow, Rome. So much to see in the Eternal City. That's what they call Rome. So we're going to be going there in March of 2027. Here's the website for all the information, tours.afa.net. 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It's going to be in March. It's going to be a wonderful time, a lot of fun, a lot of good food, a lot of good fellowship. 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
1: Satan is a fake. He is going to show you what he thinks you want to see. 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
3: Today on In Grace, we are going to be talking about a woman, a child, a dragon, and a galactic battle. I'm Jim Scudder, and we are in a series called Armageddon's Dawn. This is a verse-by-verse look at the book of Revelation, and we are about a little over halfway through, but there's still so much more to study. Today, we're going to see that there is this satanic person, Satan himself actually, described as a serpent, a dragon. And in Revelation 12:3, it says, "This great red dragon, having seven heads and 10 horns and 7 crowns upon his head." And this dragon is trying to devour a child. So we're like, what in the world is all of this? Well, I think it's easy to interpret this. I do believe that this isn't that hard. And I do believe this all ties in with why there's so much anti-Semitism, anti-Jew, this hatred of Israel going on in our world today. It's the same thing that Revelation is warning us about. And by the way, speaking of the satanic war against Israel, we have a new book called The Spiritual War Against Israel that we'd love to send to you, along with the Armageddon's Dawn prophecy chart and the Armageddon's Dawn video series. These resources will really help you understand the Bible as it relates to the end times. To get these resources, make a gift of $35 or more to In Grace, and your investment in Grace will be used wisely for the kingdom of God, and you're going to get these great resources: the Armageddon's Dawn chart, the Armageddon's Dawn video series, and the Spiritual War Against Israel. 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We have come in our study of the book of Revelation to chapter 12. And in chapter 12, we're going to be introduced to three characters that are found in the tribulation, that are found in the book of Revelation. We're going to be learning more about these three individuals, these three personages, as we continue our study. We're introduced to what's called an unholy trinity. I would not put a capital T on that word, because this trinity is the devil, the Antichrist, and the false prophet. We're introduced to the devil, the liar, the accuser of the brethren today. He's called an old serpent. He's called a great dragon. We're going to learn about him today, and that's not just so
1: we know what's coming in the future because Satan is at work today. And if he is the enemy and we are in a battle, then it is important for us to understand our enemy. Those of you that have been in the military, you know exactly what I'm talking about. They take a lot of time in training you all about the enemy, the enemy's tactics, the enemy's weapons, the methodology of the enemy, what's motivating the enemy, right? We need to know the enemy in order that we can protect ourselves and also move forward in our life to be successful for God as we have this spiritual battle happening around us. And if you say, well, that's whacked out, you know, the devil, the end is near and all of that. All we're doing here is we're just reading the Bible. Okay, these things are in the Bible. And if I love this about the Bible, you can't get mad at me for what I say up here. You know, I mean, as long as I'm giving you what God says, I mean, you can get mad at me, but you're really getting mad at God. And so, you know, whether or not you take these things in or not, it doesn't really matter. These things are written in the Holy Scripture. The Word of God says these things. So I think it would behoove us to learn what God says and protect ourselves for the battle that is today. We're going to learn more about the devil today, and we'll be learning more about this unholy trinity as we continue our study. But what we're going to find out today at the end of today's message, like the end of every message in Revelation, I've tried to attempt to show you that you have the victory, that Jesus is the victor, capital V. He's the victor. And if you're on his side, you are too. Let's look at Revelation 12, verse 1. And there appeared a great wonder in heaven, a woman clothed with the sun and the moon under her feet, and upon her head, a crown of 12 stars. So we ask the question, who is this woman? In Revelation, we're introduced to three symbolic women. This one, another one in Revelation 17 that is riding a beast, a woman that is called the great harlot. And then we read about another woman that is the bride of Christ in Revelation 19. So who are these three women? Well, we already said the bride of Christ, so that would be the church in Revelation 19 at the marriage supper of the Lamb, which I believe is happening during this time. Let's look at our prophecy chart and we'll show you. Now remember, some of Revelation is chronological, but it isn't all chronological. And we're in an area that we're gonna be going back and forth, not only in the future events, but we're also gonna be going back into events that have taken place as we read these 10 verses of Revelation 12. So it's not strictly linear. We're very linear in the West in our thinking. We're always, okay, we start here, we go into here, we go to here, we end there, right? So this isn't necessarily all linear. And we'll see it as we come to it and decide where it fits on this chart. So we have a chart, obviously. So we have the rapture of the church. So we're in the church age right now. When is this rapture gonna take place? We don't know. There's no day or hour predicted. It can happen at any time, but we're starting to see the signs of the times. And then that begins the tribulation period. It's a 7-year period that will be broken into half, 3.5 and 3.5. The Antichrist will introduce a false peace in Israel with a 7-year peace treaty. It'll be a false peace that'll turn quickly into war and death. And halfway through, he will desecrate the temple, the rebuilt temple in Israel, and beginning the second half of the tribulation, the great tribulation. We have a series of judgments that are gonna be taking place, the seal judgments, the trumpet judgments, and the bowl judgments. We have just read about the last of the 7 trumpets, which begins the series of bowl judgments. This is basically where we're at in our study, chronologically speaking, but again, this isn't purely chronological. I'm gonna first show you a misinterpretation of this woman. There's a church And I'm not slamming Roman Catholics, okay? I'm not. I'm just telling you, the Roman Catholic Church for centuries has perpetuated an error that this woman is Mary. So the Roman Catholic Church has interpreted this as Mary, but it's not Mary. Okay, how do we know that? Well, let's go back to our Bible and we'll read about the fact that the church is raptured. This woman is in the time period of the tribulation. Mary was a good woman, chosen by God to be highly admired and respected, but not worshiped. She is not the mother of heaven. She needed a savior just like you and me, and Jesus said that. He honored her, he respected her, but she needed to trust him as everyone else did, as savior. So this is not Mary. Let's find out who this is. This is the first of these three women that we find in Revelation. Who is this woman? Well, the Old Testament, look at Isaiah 66, verse 7, has compared Israel with a woman in travail. We see that. It says, before she travailed, she brought forth. Before her pain came, she was delivered of a man-child. We have a prophecy talking about Israel bringing forth a male child to be the Savior. In Genesis 37, you can read this on your own. We have a dream of Joseph. Joseph was one of how many sons born to Jacob? 12. Okay, you're starting to see the symbology. This woman had 12-starred crown. She had the radiance of the sun. She was standing on the moon. What was his dream? What was Joseph's dream? The second dream, the first was that all the sheaves, as they were gathering the grain and putting them into the bundles, the sheaves, that his sheaf rose and all the brothers, 11 sheaves, would bow to his. Can you imagine your brother telling you this dream? Like, okay, come here. I'm gonna teach you a little lesson. And that's exactly how they reacted. Like, come on. But his second dream, remember that? It was about 11 stars, the sun and the moon also worshiping or making obeisance, bowing down to him, the 12th star. So in this picture, again, we have 12 stars, we have a sun and a moon, and it's all a picture of the family of Jacob, or we would say Israel, right? So this symbology fits, this woman in travail fits to be none other than Israel. And in Jeremiah chapter 31, you'll read, God says, as long as the sun shines and the moon is in the sky reflecting the sun and the stars are in the heavens, so will my people Israel exist. And that's a promise that God has made to Israel, that they will survive forever. So again, we have, in reference to Israel, we have these entities in the skies. So I believe that there's no doubt that this woman is Israel. And many commentators, as I was studying this through, most of them said, this woman is the church. This woman is not the church. This woman is Israel. And how do I know that? Because, as we're going to find out next, who is the child? The child has to be Jesus that she's delivering. Because, well, let's read it. Revelation 12, 2, and she being with child cried, travailing in birth and pain to be delivered. This child, it says in a few verses down, we'll study that in a second. In verse 5, it says that this child will be a male and he will rule with a rod of iron. So when we look in scripture, when we find out who rules with a rod of iron, we find in Revelation 19, in verse 15, that this is the Messiah. This is Jesus. It says, out of his mouth goeth a sharp sword, with it should smite the nations, and he shall rule them with a rod of iron. And he treadeth the winepress of the fierceness and wrath of Almighty God.
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1: So I believe it's very clear that this is Jesus, and then this woman can't be the church because the church didn't give birth to Jesus. Mary did, but it was not Mary that is, and we'll find out later why it can't be just Mary. This has to be Israel, that she brought forth the one that was to be the Savior. His name is Jesus. And it talks about her being in travail. Do you know there was a prophecy in Jeremiah that Matthew notices? And it says in Matthew 2:18, in Ramah there was a voice heard, lamentation and weeping and great mourning. Rachel weeping for her children and would not be comforted because they are not. What does that mean? And how does that tie in with this vision and revelation of this woman giving birth? Remember, Rachel died and was buried in Bethlehem. And in Matthew 2, it's talking about the birth of Jesus. He was born in Bethlehem. And so Rachel weeping for her children gives us this picture of Herod's killing the children in Bethlehem. In order for Israel to bring forth the Messiah, she had to suffer. I thank God almost every day I'm not a woman, because I saw what my wife had to go through to deliver our children. And it's not fun. It takes a few months or a few years to get over it enough to say, okay, I'm gonna have another one, you know? There's pain and there's travail and there's sorrow in bringing forth children, but even more so because Israel brought forth the Messiah. Why would there be such travail? Because there's an eternal galactic battle happening. There's a devil and there's God. They're not equals. Don't ever think there's the devil and there's God. God is omnipotent. He's omnipresent. He knows everything. He sees everything. He is all powerful. And the devil does not have those attributes. So we think there's God and there's the devil. No, there's God and there's the devil. God has given the devil power and authority. We're going to learn more about him today. But there's this battle going on. The devil hates God, hates the things of God, hates the people of God. Israel, they're the people of God, God's earthly people, to bring us the Messiah, to bring us the scriptures. He's not done with them. The devil hates Israel. Because God has chosen them to bring the Messiah, the devil has always afflicted Israel. Now, they've caused some of it for themselves by going after false gods and idolatry and things like that, but it's more than that. There's a satanic hatred toward Israel. That's the only way you can explain anti-Semitism on the rise today. It's the only way you can explain the Holocaust. There's a satanic hatred against God's earthly people. So this is this travail. This is her, Rachel is symbolic for Israel, and she's weeping over Israel, but it's also zeroed in toward that tragedy there in Bethlehem, as Herod did such a horrible deed as to try to kill this king of the Jews the wise men came to seek. And of course, God made sure Jesus escaped, because it wasn't time. He came to die, but not then, not there. So she's in travail, and I think all of these things point that Jesus is the child
3: and the woman is Israel. I think it's very clear. So the next thing that we read in verse 3 of Revelation 12 is another wonder. The woman was the first wonder. Now there's another wonder in heaven as John the apostle is seeing these things taking place and he's writing these things. He says in Revelation 12, 3, and there appeared another wonder in heaven. And behold, a great red dragon having 7 heads and 10 horns and 7 crowns upon his heads. Now that's some imagery. That's a frightening picture, a frightening scene. And here we have the devil, the dragon. We're going to be talking more in the next chapter, chapter 13. It goes into the symbology of the 7 heads and the crowns and the horns, okay? We do, though, know that the Bible in Daniel 7 gives us a prophecy of a beast with 7 horns. So we see the tie-in there with this fourth world empire, this that has revived. So the last world empire, the last empire that controlled the whole known world was in power in the time of Jesus. That was Rome. This was predicted in Daniel's prophecies of the golden head representing Babylon, the chest of the Medes and Persians, the legs of the Greeks and or the midsection of the Greeks and the legs of Rome of iron. And there's going to be revision of that. And that is this coming world empire that will be headquartered probably in Rome. It's called Babylon. And the Antichrist will rule that. So we see a correlation there with those, with the symbology here. But again, we'll go into that in more detail later. Do you remember the last time there was a woman and a serpent? Actually, the first time there was a woman and a serpent in the Bible? And here we have a woman and a serpent, and we have a battle happening. We have enmity. We have a dislike. Well, you remember the woman in the garden. You remember Eve, the mother of us all. And she bought the lie of the serpent. And we still have this continuing all the way to today. And it will continue into this future, this battle between the woman, the creation of God, all of us, and the devil. The old serpent. How do we know this dragon is Satan? It doesn't say it right here in verse 3, but again, we let Scripture interpret Scripture, right? That's one of the most important rules of interpretation. So later on in this passage in verse 9, you'll see that the Bible says the old serpent is called the devil and Satan. So we know the serpent, this dragon, is Satan. Satan is a fake. Satan is an imposter. Satan is a counterfeiter. He is going to show you what he thinks you want to see, and it's going to be very enticing. It's going to be like you have to have it, and he's going to promise you the world, and then you get it, and you're going to find out that it actually is enslaving you. That's the lie of the devil. He's a liar. He's a deceiver. He hates God. He hates Christians. He hates the Jewish people. So he's going to be bringing you things that look enticing, that look great, and that will actually bring you into bondage.
4: And we're going to pause right there. Tomorrow, though, we're going to talk more about where did Satan come from? And, you know, how do we know more about how to avoid falling for his lies, falling for his temptations? And I do also believe that this ties in with the spiritual war against Israel. That's the title of a new book that I've written with my colleague Phil Stringer. And so many things are being said about Israel, and we want to counteract the lies. And I believe these are satanic lies. To get the book, The Spiritual War Against Israel, and the Armageddon's Dawn Prophecy Chart and video series, make a gift of $35 or more, and we will send you these resources right now. 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I've been to Israel over 20 times, and I want to personally invite you to join me and my wife, Karen, on our next Israel Solidarity Tour in February of 2027.
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10: For American Family News, I'm Chris Woodward. President Donald Trump is back on the campaign trail today, this time in Arizona and Montana. As we've reported on AFN, this is part of an effort to get out the vote for the midterm elections. Trump was in Alaska yesterday, where he also announced a gas deal, an internet improvement project, and he pardoned some diesel mechanics that were prosecuted under the Biden administration for removing emissions control equipment to get around the Clean Air Act. The world faces a shortage of diesel for months to come. Fox's Jonathan Savage explains.
11: The International Energy Agency says supplies of diesel are expected to be low well into 2027. The Middle East and Russia are losing a combined 1.3 million barrels of exports a day as a result of armed conflict. The IEA is coordinating an emergency release of stocks to try to keep a lid on rising prices. This as President Trump's deal with Vladimir Putin to allow Russia to sell more fuel receives further criticism. Italian Prime Minister Giorgia Meloni calling it a very risky choice that gives Moscow legitimacy.
10: Authorities recently arrested an employee of OpenAI in California, accusing him of corporate espionage. Fox's Jonathan Hunt has this story from L.A.
12: The OpenAI engineer, who is a Saudi citizen and a legal permanent resident of the U.S., had allegedly hidden a recording device behind a television in an executive conference room at OpenAI's San Francisco headquarters. The engineer's aim, according to FBI Director Kash Patel, was to, quote, secretly capture sensitive communications about the company's superintelligence technology. Abdulrahman Al-Fozan allegedly planted the recorder around September 28th inside a room where OpenAI employees frequently held meetings involving discussions of highly confidential technical, commercial, and strategic information.
10: OpenAI says it has no indications that this individual was inappropriately accessing models or source code. Cyber attacks have disrupted European supermarket chains, causing refrigeration systems to overheat at hundreds of stores in France, and forcing a major grocer to shut down websites serving customers in Europe and the U.S. The French finance minister said that about 700 supermarkets were affected.
13: He said there was no risk to France's food supplies, but acknowledged that the attack, quote, touches the heart of our food security. Back to the U.S. now, where many things are considered in assessing wildfire potential. AFN's Robert Thornton has this story.
14: As we have reported on AFN, the Texas A&M Forest Service says the state of Texas has two fire seasons, one in the late winter and one in the summer. Luke Kanzler of the Texas A&M Forest Service.
15: And the fire environment consists of the fuels, like what is our fuel type, but more importantly, you talk about the vegetation moisture. And so that fuel moisture is really important in terms if the fuels are available to burn or if they're not. How we track that is through a network of weather stations, some that are owned by the state and some that are partnered with our federal partners. Those weather observations from those specific weather stations, they go into what's called the National Fire Danger Rating System. Basically, it's a calculator that uses different indices to provide us a level of risk for fire potential.
14: He talked about some of the things they monitor.
15: What kind of weather does it take to produce fires, and particularly with what the level of the fuel moisture is? And that's always a moving target because as our fuel moisture changes, the requirement of the fire weather, particularly the temperature, the wind, and the relative humidity, that also can kind of dictate, you know, one, the volume of fires that we may go to, or, you know, dictate, you know, how difficult of control the fire may be on a given day.
14: I'm Robert Thornton.
13: That's all our time for now. Find more news on AFN.net. 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
19: God of the universe created the world. He didn't snap his fingers or wink his eye. The Lord spoke, and God said, let there be lights. Because we believe, we speak about the happenings in this world, mindful that our true home is with Jesus Christ and his kingdom. I'm Todd Herman. Welcome to A Disciple's View. In Camas, Washington, there is a situation that is getting a lot of attention. Praise God that it is. And it's really interesting to look at the attention it's getting. First of all, we don't get to know the young man's name, but he was something like a 76th placer in boys cross country, so JV level, also ran, and that's okay. Not everyone's gifted to be a cross country runner, and who knows what he could become. He's a super tall kid, he's slim, maybe he doesn't have the mental fortitude to push himself, maybe he doesn't have the lung capacity, I don't know. He's not good at it at all. And maybe he can get good at it with training. I don't know. I know he's a boy. So he, and apparently his parents, decided that he's now a girl. So he switched to the girls' team. And consequently, he has gotten second and third and even won something. See, he's not good at running across country at all. And maybe that can change. But his sex can't. And he is, and I'm judging just from watching the videos, he is maybe 2 feet taller than most of the girls. So that gives him a longer stride distance, longer legs, longer stride with every single switching of left and right. He can propel himself, what, another foot, maybe 2 feet. The girls have to run faster to keep up when he can run at a relaxed pace. He would have larger lung capacity, more advantageous hip-to-waist ratio, more lean muscle, and he would have more testosterone, even if he doesn't have much. And again, I'm not trying to shame his testosterone level or his sports performance. He's not good at cross-country right now. He's really bad at it. But because of his biological advantage, he's even succeeded in winning against these girls. So half of his own team walked off the course. 3, 2, 1, go. Ready, set, go. Starter gun fires. The girls slowly walk off the course and into the trees. And you can hear what sounds like an adult voice yelling, "You're not a girl." Yep. So some of the responses to this are fascinating. Fox News uses the made-up word transgender, which simply means someone who pretends to be the opposite sex. Transsexual means something. It means someone who's been through a surgical chemical alteration. Transgender means someone who's pretending. And there's degrees of pretending. There are people who've been chemically and surgically altered, and if they're kids, because they can't consent, mutilated. That counts as the made-up word transgender. Or there's people like this boy who said, "Man, I want to be able to win races, and I'm not good at cross-country. In fact, I'm really, really bad at running cross-country, so I'll go run against the girls. Hey, look, I'm transgender." So Fox News uses that word, transgender. They don't say so-called. They don't put a modifier on there, what supporters refer to as transgender, so-called transgender. They don't put it in italicized font. They use it, unquestioningly, but not in this case. In this case, they say that the girls are protesting running against a boy. What's the difference, Fox? There isn't one. He's pretending to be a girl. Every so-called trans woman is pretending to be a woman. Every so-called trans girl is pretending to be a girl. Why are you calling this guy a boy? Is it because just this year, just in this past few months, he left the male team and was allowed to join the girls' team? So what? It's self-identification. Why are you doing that, Fox? There's also the way some of the Mockingbird media, on a local basis, is responding to this. The Clackamas Times said that the school finds itself at the center of controversy over transgender runners or transgender athletes in high school sports. No, they don't. They don't find themselves there. They put themselves there. They allowed a boy to say, he didn't say it, but they allowed a boy to show that he's really, really, really bad at cross country right now. And again, maybe he could get better. But they allowed him to switch teams and go compete against girls and even succeed in beating some of them, though not always, because he's bad at cross country. They didn't find themselves there. They put themselves there. And it's not about a transgender athlete. It's about a boy. And everybody knows it. Now, there's been recently some volleyball players in the state of Arizona. They didn't make the cut. That's really hard. It's really, really hard. You know, you pour your life into a sport. You try to make the cut. You know, I remember my daughter when she was speed skating so badly wanting to be in the A relay. Will I ever make the A relay? And it wasn't this meet and it wasn't that meet. And man, I remember when she made the A relay. I mean, that was a big achievement. She worked super hard for that. And she, you know, I made the mistake of getting her a private coach. And she made that A relay. And man, it was a big deal. And we thought about all the work that went into that. But that time when she wasn't making, I mean, there was the time she was on the C relay. And you know you're going to lose. The B relay, maybe. But the A relay, that team, that was a national championship level. That was a huge thing. 3 years of a lot of extra work, running stairs, skating 5 days a week, going out and skating for, sometimes we'd go on the weekend and she would skate a 25-mile skate up a hill. I was bicycling next to her. She landed that. These girls in Arizona, they had done similar things to make the team, and they just didn't, they didn't make the cut. You know, that's hard. Oh, a boy did. He made the cut. So the response to this all. There are some parents who are now suddenly realizing, wait a minute, that's a boy. That's not a transgender girl. He's a boy. He was on the boys' team. I thought this was about so-called transgender people. It is. It means the same thing. There's also then the response of the bosses of Washington State. Guess what their position is? Yeah, nothing we can do. He says he's a girl, so he is. Try this in any other setting. Try it in court. Get a speeding ticket. Walk in and tell the judge, I identify as slow. You were going 100 miles per hour. Nah, that's not how I identify. I identify as slow. So when you say 100 miles an hour, I say 35. That's how I identify. You're toast. Thankfully, we could rely on the Catholic Church to stand up for things like this. Really? We can? Now, I was brought to Christ by a Catholic family, a Jesus-loving Catholic family. My dearest friend and brother to this day is an unbelievably devout, joyfully devout Catholic, a Jesus-loving Catholic. I was just gifted to spend two nights in his home, in his beautiful home, with his unbelievably God-loving, God-fearing boys and his wife and this brother of mine, through whom, without whom, I don't even know if I'd be alive. Truthfully, the way he walked with me through a very difficult time in our life. So when I speak of this, understand, I'm not Catholic. I thought about being Catholic. It is not for me. And so I'm speaking this through the lens of love for the church because of what it did for my friends. And I wouldn't have come to Christ without these great Catholics. So Pope Leo has approved a radically pro-LGB so-called T, Cardinal Luis Antonio Tagle, as Dean of the College of Cardinals. Why? So this guy is sometimes referred to as the Philippine Pope Francis. This is announced Friday by the Vatican Press. He releases a Cardinal Giovanni Battista Ray to reside over the College of Cardinals. This is a guy who has said that there's not one formula for all in regard to allowing couples living in adultery to receive Holy Communion. Like not having done it and then repented and turned away from their sin, confessed and turned away, and asked the Lord to forgive, and began abiding, going through and being justified and abiding and sanctified. No, living in it. Hi, we're an adulterous couple. Can we have communion? Yes. Even at our church, I mean, I shouldn't say even, you know, we're an evangelical church, quite different from the Catholic Church. If the pastoral staff is aware that you're living in a state of adultery, they will ask you to not take communion. They'll ask you to let us help you. They'll pray over you, but ultimately it would be, hey, we actually, if you're going to continue in this, to do, in living in adultery, we need you to take a break from coming to church. We love you. We hope that you'll spend this time in prayer. So he is this new cardinal who runs now, presides over the dean, he's the dean of the College of Cardinals. That's one of the things he's done. He's also, though, said that the church needs to modernize in regards to how it views same-sex activity. Under his tutelage, there was a pro so-called transgender video created under his tutelage and his leadership. So why would the Catholic Church, rather the Pope, because I know there's Catholics who disagree with this, why would the Pope do this? Well, maybe it's this. I mean, we can't have young people, you know, seeing the church as backwards. So maybe if you just give up a little truth, maybe if you just went to Jesus, maybe if the Pope went to Jesus and said, hey, Jesus, listen, I know you were a man of your time, and I know you don't understand and didn't that some people are born in the wrong body, Jesus, but man, you need to get with the times. We're losing the young folks. It's crazy they're not. Young men in particular have flocked to Greek Orthodox churches. They've flocked to the Catholic Church. And what have they been seeking? Structure, the unchanging and the unchangeable. And so they, many of them, have viewed the Catholic Church, or particularly Orthodox Catholicism, Greek Orthodox, Russian Orthodox, these things are exploding, particularly in young men, because young men have noticed something. Man, I live in a world where all of a sudden, boys are girls. That should not be the case. I live in a world where all of a sudden I'm being told that God is so-called transgender. This shouldn't be that way. I need solidity in my life. I would beg the Pope to reconsider this. Then I'd just remember that the Catholic Church has periods where there are really bad popes. Love to know what you think. If you're a Catholic, you can email me at comments@afr.net or just go to my website, thetoddhermanshow.com, and choose the drop-down menu, Show Email. We'll come back on a Disciples View.

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1: Young men are struggling for many reasons, but one that deserves more attention is the increase in online gaming and gambling. Emily Harrison is concerned that we aren't providing the proper guidance to parents. In a therapeutic culture such as ours, she says, it is tempting to try to fix the problem from the top down by prescribing antidepressants, ADHD meds, shaming men for addictions, or simply telling men to man up. We run the risk of failing to understand the root causes. First, we need to recognize the addictive nature of screen media. Boys and young men cannot be allowed to spend all day on these devices. One expert has started referring to them as the basement generation. Michelle Durst is the Associate Executive Director for the American Academy of Addiction Psychiatry. She explains that youth gaming and online gambling, especially mixed with AI, leaves her very concerned. There are red flags that this could look like the scale of opioid addiction. Second, parents need to get involved early. Melanie Hemp, founder of the organization Screen Strong, argued that parents of preschoolers need to be educated on the dangers facing boys today. We must start early. Third, parents need to see the link between gaming and gambling. As preteens enter adolescence already primed for addictive behaviors thanks to online gambling, they are then flooded with access to sports betting and casino games where users are enticed with free incentives and risk-free bets. Gaming and gambling addiction are significant threats to boys and young men. I'm Kirby Anderson, and that's my point of view.
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4: One of the best analogies I ever heard was in a Bible study one morning. 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It is constantly making little tiny adjustments because even the autopilot knows that it is impossible for it to chart a course and stick to it perfectly. So it's all about minimizing the misses, right?
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4: 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You cannot be connected to God and not be humble, right? And you gotta be humble to it to see that stuff in yourself.
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6: Welcome back to Disciples View. We'll get to the tower babbling and our personal notes in the next moment. So in our next segment, it could sound like a diversion. It's not. This is actually about being in the world and not of it. But I just was logging on to ivoterguide.com. And hey, if anyone from the team is back there listening at AFR HQ, folks who put this together, you guys nailed this. If you're wondering, and sometimes there's this mystery positions, it's hard to discern for whom to vote. Number one, this comes from the American Family Association. And it says right here, grounded in God, rooted in research. Praise God. This is an incredible tool. I just looked for the Idaho, the people running for office in Idaho. And since I live here, I've got some insight into how they behave and whether or not they're conservative. I can't say that I understand all of their walks with Christ, whether they exist or not. Some of them I can. Some of them I've met and talked to. But man, in terms of politics, spot on. And the initiatives, it's set, again, spot on. It's clear. It's super easy to understand. I would encourage you, make it your business before this election, before you make your ultimate decisions. I would really suggest that you take advantage of this. And just because we had Share Week last week, if you donate or donated or you're a monthly donor, go look at some of the fruits. This is costly. I was at one point the chief digital strategist of the Republican National Committee. So I can look at this and tell you this is not inexpensive, particularly do it this well. So it's iVoterGuide.com, and I'm going to be sharing this on social media. And again, if anyone from the team back there is listening, you guys really, really nailed this. We're called to be in the world and not of it, and that would require us, I think, to agree upon terms. And if you're ever in a debate, because we are in a debate, not you and I, but we are in a debate with the world. We just, in the last segment, talked about this boy who's right now, and again, I would provide grace here, you know, and love this kid. He's simply a thief, stealing placements from girls in cross country. He's stealing right now. He's in a sin state right now. And he's right now super bad at cross country. So he left the boys' team mid-season, joined the girls' team, and now he's a girl, according to the world. He's quite evidently not, according to God. We are made in his image, male and female. And according to the fruits of God's design, you can look at him and say, that's a dude. If you're ever in a debate with someone, make sure you agree upon terms. So if you are debating, say, someone, and the topic is, let's say the topic is responsible behaviors for your sales team. What do we mean responsible? So can we break that down a little bit? Can we break that down into customer focus? Can we break it down into things that are definable, such as be honest with customers about pricing structure? Okay. Can we break this down into we don't pressure customers? What does that mean? How do you measure that? If it can't be measured, it can't be improved. Well, after 3 follow-up emails, we don't bug people anymore. On that last email, we say, hey, we haven't heard back from you. We don't pressure people. We're here if you need us. There's a newsletter if you want to keep in touch with us. Click here if you want that. But hey, we'll look forward to hearing from you one day. We don't pressure it. So you agree upon terms. We'll look forward to hearing from you one day. We don't pressure it. So you agree upon terms. Love.

patient. You are kind. There's some things you don't do. You don't boast. You're not proud. Angry. You're not boastful. And in regard to people who have done you wrong, you do not keep lists of grievances. Yeah, you wronged me, but that's gone. I forgave you. That's how you do love. There's other things. To not lie to a person is to do love, even if the truth is hard, like this young man in Washington State. Someone should sit with him and say, hey, son, you're not good at cross country. That's really hard. If you are really sincere about wanting to be good at it, can we talk about some of your gifts and how we could enhance those through training? Because right now you're not very good. And that's okay. It doesn't make you a bad person. Stealing from girls does. No, it doesn't make you a bad person. It makes you someone engaging in bad behavior. But to lie to him, hey, look, you're a girl. That's not doing love. It's not doing love to the girls. It's institutionalizing cheating and stealing as virtuous. That's not doing love. So define the terminology. What's a mother? What's a mother? Well, it's, what does the world say? Well, a mother can be a man who chest feeds. No, let's go back to the Word of God. The Lord made us in His image. Male and female, He made us in His image. So no, in fact, a man can never be a mom. So what's a mother? Well, a mother gives birth. Truly? Is that what mother means? Someone can give birth and then forfeit being a mother, and sometimes that's the godly choice. As you treat the least of these, so you treat me. I am a drug addict, not in recovery. I don't think I should raise a baby. This baby deserves to have someone who is patient and kind, not boastful, angry, proud, who's living in temperance and self-control and joyfully and charitably. And those are fruits I cannot provide right now. Sometimes that's the godly choice. And we as Christians, we must honor that choice, going back to God's terminology. Because if you're ever in debate with anybody, always make sure you agree on terms or you will lose the debate. This is one of the reasons why I insist on precision of language. For instance, sometimes people hear me say, describe someone like the so-called governor of Washington State as the dictator of Washington State. And I've had people say to me, you know, you're not helping things in terms of division in our world. When you talk about California being a separate country, you are aiding in division. Okay, well, let's go through and agree upon some terminology. On the topic of being a governor, can a governor say, the Constitution is over? Can the governor say, I know that's your private property, that rental house, but you aren't allowed to collect money from the people who live there anymore. They can stay there for free forever. And there's nothing you can do about it, but you still have to pay your property tax or we will take that from you. Can a governor do that? Can a governor come along and say, Fred Meyer, Walmart, 7-Elevens, Dunkin' Donuts, Waffle House, they can stay open, but not family businesses? Can a governor do that? Wouldn't that require the legislature

0: aren't there laws against shutting down one business in favor of another when neither have broken the law? See, those are the actions of a dictator. So if I'm having a discussion with someone in debating governance, I want to make sure we're agreeing upon terms here. You are asking me about the role of governor in Washington State, and I'm telling you there are no governors. They've all seized dictatorial powers. And anytime they want to, they will re-seize them because there's a bad flu. We have to agree upon terms if you're going to debate somebody. So back to the topic of motherhood. What is it? Sometimes, well, motherhood should always be a sacrificial form of love. So should fatherhood. Why? Because we're going to agree upon terms. The love Jesus had for us, the way he did love, was sacrificial. Completely servant-oriented. From a being who is the strongest being that will ever exist. Who, if he chose to, could have, when they nailed him to the cross, said, you know what? I'm not going to sit here. I changed my mind. I said I'd never flood the earth again, but I didn't say I wouldn't burn it. Bye-bye. But no, it's sacrificial love. So we're defining terms. Parenthood involves sacrifice, but it doesn't involve sacrificing your relationship with God in favor of your kids. That's making them an idol. So, but what is motherhood? I think that this, and this is a heartbreaking video to watch, and I have watched it, and I'll tell you that this young woman, just this is to describe this. She's got, you know, relatively dark olive skin, darkish hair, kind of brown eyes, young. I don't know that she's even 20, 22, 23 years old. And this woman, Adriana, is not sure if she can put her newborn child up for adoption and is asking for prayer.
1: I just called a church in my area, and they're going to come and pray with me and pray over my baby. And because right now I'm having a hard time. I don't know what I want to do. The plan was adoption. But him coming early and not the way I planned, I feel more confused than ever. And the next step is to just pray about it. And I don't even pray. But I'm looking for a sign of what I should do. So they're going to be here in a few minutes. And I'm really just having a hard time. So that's what's the next step.
0: So what is motherhood? Well, it's sacrificial. It is kind, it is loving, it is patient. It doesn't mean that we're always that way. All of us lose our temper, of course. All of us. I can hear people saying, yeah, you're right. Jesus lost his temper. No, he didn't. He was always practicing self-control. Wait, he was super angry when he turned over the tables in the temple. He was resolute. He was stern. But he couldn't have been angry, right? Oh, the righteous anger of God. That's right. Now, we humans are not very good at righteous anger. This is why we need to let the Holy Spirit reign over us. This is why we need to be checked by the Spirit and keep the Word of God. This is why we need to concentrate on the sacrificial love that this young woman is showing here. And just a bit of a detail on this. She'd agreed to the adoption, but their baby arrived so early that she hadn't yet signed the papers. I think the very fact that she said, I don't even pray, but she's praying. I don't even pray, but people from the church are on the way. Praise God. Look at what he's doing. Look at what she's feeling. This is a small example of what Jesus felt for us and does. So what is love? Pilate had said, what is truth? Jesus could have said, I am. What is love? This is Charlotte Helene Fion speaking before the United Nations.
2: They think the world will be better without people like me. We have made so much progress in the past 60 years. We have gone from being left in hospitals after birth to being raised at home by families who love us. We have gone from being chucked into special schools to being in mainstream education. Some of us are even going on to university. So why are we in such danger of being made extinct today? Because you just is becoming a thing to admire. A perfect baby, a perfect family, a perfect society are now possible. But are they really? No, of course they aren't. There is no such thing as perfection. You can try to kill off everyone with Down syndrome by using abortion, but you won't be any closer to a perfect society. You will just be closer to a cool, heartless one.
0: She has Down syndrome, in case you couldn't tell. Hey, by the way, what is murder? Tim Walz has signed a bill that will allow infanticide, the killing of a child after birth. What is murder, that? What is Tim Walz?
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5: I'm Kevin Freeman, host of Pirate Money Radio here on AFR each Saturday morning. I've spent decades studying economic warfare, national security, and the forces that can weaken a nation without ever firing a shot. That work led me to write The Four Horsemen of the American Apocalypse and Our Six Trials by Fire. In the book, I examine four forces I believe are challenging America's liberty and sovereignty, along with six major trials involving our national debt: the dollar, programmable money, the wealth gap, demographic decline, and immigration. I also explain why I believe America's decline is not inevitable, and I outline national and personal responses rooted in economic sovereignty, civic responsibility, stewardship, faith, and courage. The Four Horsemen of the American Apocalypse and Our Six Trials by Fire, with a foreword by Dr. Ben Carson, is published by Liberty Hawk Publishing. 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
0: Welcome back. to Disciples View. I'm Todd Herman. We'll get to the Tower of Babbling and A Person of Note here in just a quick moment. There is a tendency that people have in being locked into, it's not a belief necessarily, it is a pattern. And part of intelligence is being able to unlearn patterns. Now, I'm not here to tell you that Ben Shapiro is not intelligent. Ben Shapiro is very, very intelligent. That's a fact. And demonstrate that through his business acumen, his entrepreneurial energy, his writings. He's been an activist and a good one for a lot longer than people realize. I mean, I think he published his first book before he was 21 and maybe younger than that. So I'm not here to tell you that he's not a smart man. It's also, though, sometimes smart people who get locked into the biggest patterns, the hardest patterns to break. Ben, during the COVID psyop, when these so-called vaccines came out, Ben immediately dove into, you have to take these. You have to take them right now. These are going to save lives. How did he know that? Well, his wife is a doctor. How did she know that? The test results had never been revealed. It became clear very, very quickly that the FDA and Pfizer wanted to hide the testing results for first 75 and then 150 years. Very quickly, if you were looking, you would begin to see the signs that these shots were killing people and crippling some people very quickly if you simply paid attention to the VARS database, which is a passive database, meaning people don't have to report there. Doctors are supposed to, but many hospitals outlawed that. But so Ben couldn't see any of that because there was this pattern. The authorities said, my wife's a doctor, and she said, and her colleagues said, and the public health officials said something. One of the things I've been asking people to think about is, do public health officials or authorities have, public health authorities have too much authority and not enough health? And there's another form of intelligence, which is a willingness to step back and glean away or peel away that which does not require expertise. I was just having a little mini debate with a guy who's a PhD, and he fancies himself someone here to explain all things medical to us underlings who don't have PhDs. And I just asked him a very simple question. I said, I'm a community college dropout, and I immediately knew that the COVID shots were going to cause immunological problems with people, which has become very evident. It's very difficult to argue against. People's bodies now confuse allergies to be deadly viruses and viruses to be harmless allergies. That has to do with the IgG3 receptors in the body that categorize things as dangerous or non-dangerous. IgG4 receptors have been affected to the degree that cancers are allowed to grow. Now, I had to go learn what IgG3 receptors were and IgG4. I had to learn that stuff. But here's the question I asked this PhD. How is it that me, a community college dropout, read about the form and function of these shots and came to understand that, okay, this is a gene sequencing device. It triggers the genes in the body to produce that which is poison to the body's cells. How could that not lead to immunological problems? An elementary understanding of our immunology would indicate that if your body's producing something that's poisonous to your body, it's going to create a form of derangement. This happens. Sometimes the body attacks itself. And to some degree, such is the case with the spike protein production that the COVID shots caused. So my question for the PhD was, how did a community college dropout know that, but you didn't? And when I say know it, it's because it's basic logic. So sometimes there's a form of intelligence with which God gifts us. I didn't make myself this way. I'm a contrarian in an iconoclast. God made me that way. I'm just trying to apply the iconoclasm to the Word of God. I'm just trying to be a godly iconoclast, going back to, well, what was God's design for our bodies? He gave us immune systems. Why would we hijack them? So back to Ben Shapiro. I'm not here to say that he's not an intelligent man. He's very clearly intelligent, wildly successful. So Ben Shapiro recently spoke at a TPUSA event, and this is a pre-med student who brought up the COVID shots in RFK Jr.
7: We just want reasonable people away from the Republican movement. When you make blatantly false statements that genuinely put people's lives in danger, so many communicable diseases have been eliminated through vaccines. They've been a blessing to the current era where we live in. Yes, I'm a pre-med student, you know. He said doctors are equivalent to Nazis, you know, giving people these experimental vaccines over. Like, he said really concerning things. So I just want to know what your opinion is.
8: So I will distinguish the MAHA movement from every single thing that RFK has ever said. I think that the MAHA movement is basically, as I understand it, largely about the idea that there are significant questions that have yet to be asked in public health about largely the things that we're putting in our bodies. So the MAHA movement is everything from looking at, for example, the effect of pesticides in our food to the you know, use of particular sorts of chemicals in the things that we eat. I think all of those are fair questions. I think that there can be fair questions asked about the efficacy, for example, of the COVID vaccine, particularly for young people. Although I will, you know, remain, shall we say, loyal to the data with regards to the efficacy of the vaccine when it came to people who are 65 plus or who suffered from severe obesity.
0: Ben, I don't know what data you're remaining loyal to. There is no data that shows that that was helpful to people. It was to older people who were at risk. It's inert. But Ben Shapiro then broadened the conversation about vaccines and autism.
8: No. Because that's what the statistics are, and I can't argue with the actual statistics. No. When it comes to, you know, some of the quotes that you're giving about vaccines, obviously I'm not going to verify that he said. I'll assume that everything that you're saying, the statement themselves, without reference to who said what, okay, the statement itself, if the argument is that vaccines cause autism, there is no evidence vaccines cause autism. That is not what the evidence shows. And actually, if you want to know why the autism rate in the United States has risen, there are a couple of reasons why. One is they broadened the criteria for actually diagnosing autism over the course of years, and so you actually have a massive expansion of diagnosis. And two is the government started paying people to diagnose autism. So the reality is that public schools around the nation get extra funding if they have kids with autism diagnoses. So you've seen a wide variety of diagnoses actually expand during the same time. From what I've seen in the sort of vaccines cause autism community, there's usually an attempt to use correlation and then substitute causation for it. That's not accurate. There are lots of things that have risen over the course of the last 30 years. The consumption of soy in the United States has risen at about the same rate as the autism rate. That doesn't mean that soy causes autism.
0: Yeah, except for this, Ben. Just recently, there were triplets from the same family who got the useless pneumococcal pneumonia vaccine, which has been proven to increase your odds of getting pneumococcal pneumonia. Within hours, all three triplets became autistic. There's this, Steve Kirsch's database, showing a pediatric clinic that dealt with autism simply asked a question. When did your child become autistic? And this is hundreds, maybe 1,000 kids. Month 18. Not month 14. Not month 20. Month 18. What happens at the 18th month? They get injected with vaccines. When did the parents first notice the symptoms? Not 2 weeks after. Not 3 weeks after. 4 days after. In most of the cases, that's not just correlation. There's also the mechanisms by which these vaccines can do this, and it's the number of vaccines and the brain inflammation that comes with it. So sometimes people can't break from patterns. On this program, we thank the Lord for placing supposedly wise people like our public health authorities, who have too much authority and not enough health, on tall towers of shaking sand with their feature called the Tower of Babel.
9: 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A Disciple's View presents the Tower of Babel.
10: Hey, if you have an issue with trans woman being in cis woman sports, you're either not a real athlete, because any real athlete would welcome a challenge and welcome the opportunity to show that they're better than the other person, or two, you're a sore loser, or just not an athlete in general. So,
0: three sound bites in today's Tower Babbling. That's almost always the case. Speaking of public health authorities, a man who pretends to be a woman says he keeps going to get mammograms.
11: I've just come back from now my third annual mammogram, and if you want an experience that every woman should have, that's kind of it. And it's not terrible, but this time it kind of pushed my ribs a little bit more than it did the last time. But hopefully the reports will come back clear, and I will be good to go for another year. Other news, I'm engaged, and I've counter-proposed, and we've set a wedding date.
0: Yeah, I'm here to tell you, you don't have breast cancer. You might have chest cancer, but you don't have breast cancer. Second soundbite in today's Tower Babbling. You probably saw Hillary Clinton's tweet in regard to the public execution of the Fort Hood terrorist. I don't want it to be public either. I'm in favor of the execution, but not the public nature of it. So Hillary Clinton is a woman who started a Libyan civil war. She got, what, 8 brave Americans murdered and an ambassador tortured to death on video. And she had pretended to be squeamish about violence. Listen to this.
12: We came, we saw, he died.
13: Did it have anything to do with your visit?
12: No, I'm sure it did.
0: Last soundbite in today's Tower Babbling. In a debate, New York's corrupt AG, Letitia James, forgot to pretend to care about the law and the facts.
14: This call me ready.
15: That's a pending case, then, and it's an important one. I have to look at the facts and the law. When I'm Attorney General on January 1, I'll do that.
16: You don't have to look at the facts and the law. All you have to do is study what they do. Ms. It is Comet illegal ready. In the state of New York,
15: well,
16: period.
15: There you go. You don't have to look at the facts and the law, gentlemen. You're Attorney General.
12: Ms. Comet.
0: Very good, Letitia. And that's a wrap for today's Tower of Babbling.
9: That was the Tower of Babbling.
17: America is a nation that can be defined in a single word. I was going to put him
9: on a disciple's view.
0: I don't know what he was trying to say. Foothills of something. On a personal note today, we recorded a podcast today that'll be posted tomorrow. And it's about this little boy, kindergartner, who shot his teacher. And it was we found the testimony of the teacher in a court case, and what she went through, and just the collapse of the system. And they knew he had a gun. But it feels like everybody else is waiting for someone else to do something. And having been a troublemaker in school, I'm a little bit aware of troublemaking society and the community of troublemaking. Now, mine was my little brain was wronged by a principal, and he was wrong. He was so wrong. He accused me of doing something I didn't do. He had no proof. He didn't witness it. He wouldn't listen to my explanation. He just tried and convicted, and he had no proof at all. But he decided to act that way. And on that day, in second grade, I believe it was, I became an avowed enemy of the school system. And prior to that, I had been pretty much a model student. I sought extra credit work. I did voluntary work. I would get up in front of the class and voluntarily read papers I wrote. And that day, I'm like, oh, bad kid. I'll give you bad kid. Okay, cool. You know who wasn't there in that school? There were no real strong men to come and model for me. You know, yeah, it sounds like he did wrong. And what's your response going to be? Or to watch? You know, my dad had left. He was a divorced father. My mom was a teacher. She appeared to take the school side. And this kind of dynamic went on for quite a while. It was on me. I made the decisions. But this boy is in kindergarten. And the female teacher didn't go and take the backpack away. The female doctor, the principal, didn't go and take the backpack away. Guys, Christian men are designed differently than Christian women. Women can be plenty strong. We are called to be the protectors. We are equipped for this. Are you in your kids' school? Men, young men, do you make regular appearances in the classroom? Well, you might have to take days off work. Okay. Your primary responsibility is to abide with the Lord and then to be there for your family. Can I just impress that upon you to pray about that? In the beginning was the Word was with God, the Word was God. Because we believe, we speak. Because He first loved us, we speak His Word. We walk in the path of Jesus Christ and made disciples of all nations until God grants us permission to speak again together. May His peace, which transcends all understanding, rest upon you and your families. On behalf of Randy and AFR, I'm Todd Herman, and this has been A Disciple's View.

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0: This is American Family News. I'm Steve Jordahl. President Donald Trump signaled a breaking point again with Tehran on Tuesday, telling the crowd at a rally in Alaska that the U.S. has had it with Iran and vowing to do a number to make sure the country never obtains a nuclear weapon. Quote, "We're going to do a number," Trump said at the rally in Alaska. "We're just waiting. They're waiting. Wait until you see what we do with Iran." President Trump's surprise announcement last week that he struck a deal with Russian President Vladimir Putin to import tons of Russian diesel to the U.S. as a way to ease sky-high prices at the pumps for Americans ahead of the midterm elections has members of Congress talking. Trump's diesel deal with Putin has been criticized by both Republicans and Democrats as fueling Russia's war against Ukraine, violating existing U.S. laws and drawing the U.S. closer to Russia. It joins a growing list of instances in which the Republican president has sided with Putin, often at the expense of Ukraine. We've not heard the last of that government investigation of Representative Ilhan Omar. AFN's Chris Woodward has more.
1: Following reports that Department of Homeland Security agents executed a search warrant of Representative Ilhan Omar's D.C. home, Attorney Gerard Felitti of the Lawfare Project joined Jenna Ellis in the morning to break down the legal realities of the ongoing federal probe. Felitti emphasized that federal prosecutors face a steep legal battle if the investigation strictly centers on naturalization paperwork completed years ago.
2: Ilhan Omar came to the U.S. as a minor, and her naturalization status depended on her dad. He's the one who filled out paperwork. He died in 2020. So it's going to be a tough road for the government to try to prove, when against a dead person, that the statements were false.
1: Felitti also addressed the accusations from Democratic leadership, calling the search warrant lawfare, pointing out the stark double standard compared to previous political investigations.
2: It's completely hypocritical, and this is not something that was imagined. There was enough evidence that was presented to a federal judge to sign off on a warrant, and you don't do that lightly when you're a judge, especially for a sitting member of Congress.
1: Felitti concluded that distinguishing between legitimate law enforcement actions and political lawfare requires examining the specific clear-cut statutes involved in maintaining full government transparency. I'm Chris Woodward.
0: And we're learning more about the suspect arrested in the murder of a Philadelphia police officer and the injuring of another. Details from Fox's Sue Guzman.
3: Philadelphia District Attorney Larry Krasner says the city worker accused of ambushing the officers last weekend should never have been on the streets. Says Eric Lewis had been charged with murder and assault in a 2019 road rage shooting, but he says the case fell apart because of a flawed police investigation, forcing the judge to find him not guilty. Lewis then faced additional assault and firearms charges in 2021. That case never proceeded to trial following the death of a key witness. Lewis is currently facing dozens of charges in the fatal shooting of a Philadelphia police officer, Shane Sieber, and the wounding of his partner. Sue Guzman, Fox News.
0: Explosions have been heard at the capital of Saudi Arabia amid another apparent Houthi attack. Fox's Jonathan Savage reports.
4: A Saudi-led military coalition says it intercepted a ballistic missile fire towards Riyadh. The Saudi capital has been targeted repeatedly in recent days, with the Iran-backed Houthi rebels in Yemen claiming responsibility. 17 people have been killed and 300 injured in strikes on the city's main airport in the last week. A fire broke out yesterday at a building used by the world's largest oil company, Aramco, in Saudi Arabia's east. The Ministry of Energy called it a targeted attack. President Trump says he's evaluating whether the U.S. should join the...
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10: 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So be on the lookout for that new and improved American Family Radio app. Well, let's turn our attention to Acts chapter 21. That's where we've been this week. Acts chapter 21. This is an interaction between a prophet named Agabus and Paul and some of Paul's companions here. And it says in verse 10 through, 12 to 13 in Acts chapter 21, "And we stayed many days, and as we stayed many days, a certain prophet named Agabus came down from Judea. When he had come to us, he took Paul's belt, bound his own hands and feet, and said, 'Thus says the Holy Spirit, so shall the Jews at Jerusalem bind the man who owns this belt and deliver him into the hands of the Gentiles.' Now when we had heard these things, both we and those that were from the place pleaded with him not to go up to Jerusalem," talking about pleading with Paul. Verse 13, "Then Paul answered and said, 'What do you mean by weeping and breaking my heart? For I am ready not only to be bound, but also to die at Jerusalem for the name of the Lord Jesus.'" And so here we have Paul being warned by his associates, by his friends, and by this gentleman here, Agabus, being warned of his future imprisonment, being warned of the threat on his life for preaching the gospel of Jesus Christ. And what does Paul do? He says, "I'm going anyway. I'm going to Jerusalem to preach the name of the Lord Jesus." And so that's Acts chapter 21, verses 10 through 13. And may we receive some courage from Paul and his testimony here, despite the fact that he was facing death and imprisonment for the work of the gospel. In Acts chapter 21. We're going to be going to Greece in March of 2027. We're going to be going to Greece, touring the footsteps of Paul. So it's very fitting that we're going through Acts and learning about Paul's missionary journeys. And we're going to be actually going to Greece and traversing the footsteps of Paul in March of 2027. So if you want to join us, you can go to tours.afa.net, tours.afa.net to check out more information. And if you want to go with my parents to Italy the week after, you can do that as well at tours.afa.net. Well, let's jump into the news of the day. We have breaking news right now. The Federal Reserve just hiked interest rates by a quarter point, and it was a unanimous vote, 12 to 0 vote to hike interest rates. So we're going to break that down. We've got a lot of clips to play, both on rate hikes and on, we'll talk a little bit of AI this entire show. So bear with us. We'll hopefully keep it interesting. But here, let's address first this breaking news that the Federal Reserve has hiked rates by a quarter point. All right. I'm rather surprised. I actually predicted this morning that they wouldn't hike. And what do you know? I'm wrong. So they did hike. That just shows how much I know. So the Federal Reserve hiked rates a quarter point. This is a federal funds rate. And here's why I'm surprised, and then I'll tell you why I'm mad. All right. Surprised and mad, mixed emotions. I'm surprised that one of the first actions as Federal Reserve that Kevin Warsh is making, one of the first decisions he is making is to hike interest rates when President Trump, for the past 2+ years, has been railing Jerome Powell for refusing to lower interest rates. And this is President Trump's hand-picked Federal Reserve Chair to replace Jerome Powell, and his first action as Federal Reserve Chair is to join the rest of the board governors and hike interest rates by a quarter point. Now, what does a quarter point really, what does a quarter point do in the grand scheme of things? Not a lot. But it's signaling that the Federal Reserve is about to go on a multi-month cycle of hiking interest rates. This is what they're committing to. You don't open this can if you're not going to ride this strategy. I'm using a lot of metaphors here for the next several months. You don't just hike one time and then walk away for 6 months. That's not what these folks do. So Kevin Warsh is committing to a multi-month rate hiking cycle. Quarter point here, half point here, quarter point there, etc. So I'm rather surprised, I'm actually shocked that Kevin Warsh did this. I mean, Jerome Powell's been over there for years and actually been over there at the Federal Reserve as chair the entirety of this second term of President Trump, and they lowered rates several times and then paused and then just left them where they are for month after month after month. And here Kevin Warsh comes, and he's on a rate hiking cycle at the Federal Reserve. So what, in the grand scheme of things, what does a quarter point do? Probably not much, one way or the other. Here's my problem with it, and then we'll play some clips. Here's my fundamental problem, and I've been saying this for probably 4 or 5 years. I've been saying this since right after COVID, when we had 8-9% inflation and the Federal Reserve was hiking rates like nobody's business. Here's my position. I don't think the Federal Reserve has as much power or control over all of these economic factors as they think they do. I think the Federal Reserve is overrated. I think this whole system and quagmire is completely overrated. I think there are other economic factors at play, one of them being energy cost, which we'll talk about, that have way more to do with inflation than what the Fed funds rate is. I just don't think the Federal Reserve practically has control over inflation. Now, they can break the economy by hiking interest rates into oblivion, and you break the economy, and then, of course, inflation comes down. But is that their job? Is that their job? And they say, oh, we have a dual mandate, maximum employment and price stability. They've never been able to achieve both of those. The Federal Reserve has never been able to achieve both of those, and if they claim credit for it, it's just not true. Because our economy, there are so many other factors at play beyond what the Federal Reserve thinks and does. There's who's in the White House, there's the regulatory bodies, there is the energy sector, there is emerging innovation that, like, we're looking at AI right now, which is its own animal. There's state-level policy, there's global conflicts. There is just tons of factors that contribute to economic activity, including inflation numbers and employment numbers. And so this notion that it's the Federal Reserve's job to ensure maximum employment and price stability, I just think the whole thing's messed up. I think the whole dual mandate's messed up. I think it's unachievable. And I think they are tinkering with stuff that they ought not be tinkering with. And that's why many people more smart than me say that we don't even need a Federal Reserve. What are we doing here? And so I think this is a huge mistake. And I'm going to play the White House, Kevin Hassett, National Council of Economic Advisors leader, Kevin Hassett. This was him basically warning Kevin Warsh that you may want to be careful with this whole rate hiking thing. This was actually last week, clip one. Let's listen.
11: Okay, so let's talk about looking ahead to the rate decision coming from the Fed. The Wall Street Journal editorial board says this: the best way to get real wages rising is for Mr. Trump to give Mr. Warsh, the new Fed chair, the running room he needs to get inflation down to the Fed's 2% target. That may start with a quarter point increase in interest rates at next week's Federal Open Market Committee meeting, which would signal to markets that the central bank is serious about inflation. Are you confident that the Fed director has got the independence he needs potentially to do that? And how would that land at the White House if there is an increase?
12: Well, 100%, President Trump has given Mr. Warsh the runway to do what he thinks is right. He has enormous faith in him. He'll look at the data and he'll get the board to agree to something. And if it's a rate hike, then the president will, you know, I'm sure he's not going to be super happy about it, but he will defend the independence of Kevin Warsh above all. And I think that if it were me, if I look at the momentum for inflation, that it's basically gone down to almost nothing over the last 3 months, I'd be wary of a rate hike, especially if you go back and look at the history of the Fed. Then they've hiked rates ahead of an election only a couple times, all the way back to 1913. And so I think if you want an independent Fed, then one thing the Fed does is it stays out of the way of elections.
11: Okay. Well, we'll see. We will watch that closely this week. Director, we always appreciate your...
10: All right. So a Fed hike at this point is dumb. It is de facto dumb, and here's why. CPI is at 3.4%. These are August numbers. Core goods, CPI, is at 3.4%. That's the lowest in 5 months. March was 3.3. Below that was 2.4 in February. But 3.4 is the lowest print in 5 months. It is trending down. The same thing with PPI. These are the two categories that they look at. PPI is at a four-month low. It is trending down from 6.5 in May. It was at 6.5% in May. It's at 5.4 now. Now you say, okay, well, it was 2.6 a year ago. Well, okay, but it's trending down. And if we're really watching these numbers and it's trending down at a four-month low, then the Fed is about 4 months too late. There is no data that supports a rate hike at this juncture. Every inflation metric at a high level, I'm not talking about individual categories, because you can say, what about beef and oil? Okay, that's one of 100. And oil's because we're at a war in the Middle East with everybody and their mother, okay? But PPI and CPI are both at their lowest print in 4 to 5 months, trending downward, and now we're going to start hiking rates. So you're 4 to 5 months late, Federal Reserve, and now they're going to break stuff. This is what they're going to do. They're going to increase the borrowing cost for the federal government on our deficit. They're going to add hundreds of billions of dollars in new debt, and they're going to cause all the consumer borrowing rates to go up for you and me. Mortgage rates now going up, 10-year yield up. That's all been happening over the last 72 hours. I don't think the Federal Reserve has as much power over inflation as they think they do. And Warsh just came out and said, quote, we're going to deliver price stability. I don't think they have the power or the influence to, quote, deliver price stability. I think there's one major word that is the cause of the inflation, and that is energy cost. Energy cost, energy cost, which the Fed has zero control over. We'll be back in a few.
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16: 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And then the Italian tour, the tour of Italy, and I'm not talking about the Olive Garden tour of Italy. I'm talking about really going there and seeing these places. It's going to be fantastic. We're talking about Venice and Florence and Pisa. And wow, Rome. So much to see in the Eternal City. That's what they call Rome. So we're going to be going there in March of 2027. Here's the website for all the information, tours.afa.net. 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It's going to be in March. It's going to be a wonderful time, a lot of fun, a lot of good food, a lot of good fellowship. 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
10: Welcome to The Core here on American Family Radio. Glad to have you with us. On this second segment, we're going to keep talking about the inflation numbers, the Federal Reserve hiking interest rates today just within the last 20 minutes. And then we'll talk about AI as well. We've got some interesting clips to play on artificial intelligence and this debate over regulations and whether we need more regulatory bodies overseeing AI. Let me read a couple posts here, and then I've got another chart that Bobby's going to link to on the show notes about how energy prices and CPI inflation numbers go hand in hand virtually all the time. But this is a post from Daniel Laquelle, and we'll try to link to this. He's an economist, a professor, and was posting on this potential for a rate hike that has now become a rate hike, not a potential. Here's what he said. This was late last week. This gentleman said, markets price a 90% probability of a Fed hike, but the data do not justify monetary panic. August CPI was lifted by energy. Rate hikes do not drill a single well, build a pipeline, or lower gasoline prices. What they do is raise mortgage, credit card, and business financing costs, hurting families, investment, and small firms. The entire burden of higher rates falls on the shoulders of job creators and families, while government spending and energy prices will not be affected. Meanwhile, the labor market has improved, but not enough. 162,000 jobs were created in August, unemployment was steady at 4.1%, and participation was rising. Do not confuse an energy price shock with demand overheating. Hiking into a recovering job market will be a massive policy mistake. The Fed has other tools to reduce monetary inflation, and balance sheet management is the way, not rate hikes. That's Daniel LaSalle, an economist, and that was his post on X late last week, and I think he's spot on, and unfortunately the Fed decided to ignore that and hike rates instead. Another post I came across, these are very smart people, much smarter than I, but they're saying things that I completely agree with, and that's why I want to read them here on the show. So this gentleman is named Mark Zandi. Mark Zandi is a chief economist, host of Inside Economics podcast, and he's co-founder of economy.com. Here's what he had to say about a potential Fed hike that has now come to pass. He said, the odds of a serious Fed policy mistake are uncomfortably high and rising. Markets are all but certain the Fed will raise rates a quarter point at next week's meeting. This was written last week, of course, and are pricing in more to come. But the economy is already growing near potential, which is 2% real GDP growth, and operating at full employment. Inflation is too high, to be sure, running above 3%. But much of that is the fallout from higher energy prices and tariffs. Supply shocks that rate hikes can't fix and that should fade on their own so long as inflation expectations stay anchored as they have. If the Fed tightens to bring inflation down faster, it must push growth below potential, and that is hard to do without layoffs, rising unemployment, and igniting a self-reinforcing negative cycle. The challenge is even more complicated because AI-related investment appears to be powering the economy, while the non-AI economy is already struggling. To hit its inflation objective, the Fed either needs to rein in the AI boom or put even more pressure on the rest of the economy. Neither is a good outcome. Of course, it doesn't have to choose either. It can wait. Well, it did choose one. It chose to hike rates. And so that's another perspective from Mark Zandi. On the consequences of a Fed.

prices track near perfect with inflation. And so they pulled the consumer price index data, and then Brent and West Texas oil markets and their market prices, and the correlation is near perfect. When energy prices are up, consumer inflation is up. When energy prices go down, inflation goes down. And so what we have now, pretty much the only problem we have now, is we have an energy problem. We have an energy problem. And I don't doubt that inflation is going to go up and is going to go up, but it's going up because of the cost of energy here. I mean, there's just no other way around this. When you look at diesel prices at $8 or $9 a gallon, and yes, it's happening. Look at California. You've got gasoline hitting $4 here in Mississippi as of this morning, hitting $5 and $6 elsewhere, with no end in sight. That will affect inflation numbers. I'm not arguing that. But what I am arguing is that the Fed has virtually no control over this stuff. But they think they do. And that's the problem. Because the Federal Reserve can do nothing, which is what I think they should have done, is absolutely nothing. Go on vacation, please. They can do nothing. And then when whatever we're doing with Iran is over, and the energy supply normalizes and the price of oil goes down back to where it was 7 months ago, whenever that happens, what's going to happen at the same time? Inflation is going to drop like a rock. And everybody's going to go, oh, the Federal Reserve, they brought inflation down. No, they didn't. Energy brought inflation down. Now, what's going to be utterly embarrassing, and mark my word, is if the Federal Reserve keeps hiking because they think they control inflation. We're going to hike, and we're going to hike, and we're going to hike, and energy is going to stay stubbornly high until we get past whatever this Iran thing is. But the Federal Reserve is going to keep hiking, and they're going to be going, we're waiting on inflation to come down. Well, guess what, my friends? Inflation's not coming down until energy comes down. And the Federal Reserve has no control over the energy markets. So energy inflation causes broad consumer inflation. That's a fact. How do we know that? Well, the data shows it, but also think about everything that energy touches. Every single thing on a shelf is delivered by a truck. The truck uses diesel. Diesel is at historic highs, over $6 average yesterday, and is continuing to rise with no end in sight. Every single thing that the consumer touches, the grocery store, Walmart, flying on an airplane, all of these things use energy. And when you have energy doubling over the last 12 months, that's going to hit inflation. There's just no other way around it. And what's so frustrating to me is that we pay these people so much money and put so much emphasis on how special the Federal Reserve is, and they think they can micromanage the economy and solve all the world's problems, when they're not solving a thing. They are not solving a thing. I'll tell you what will solve something is if we fix whatever this Iran thing is. We've been on this excursion for 7 months, and regardless of what you think about the justification, whether you think Iran was a week away from nukes or they weren't, or this is a waste of time, or you think it's the best thing we've ever done, I don't really care what your philosophy is, your geopolitical view, your, you know, position on we got to defend Israel. I don't really care. I'm just telling you that we're on month 7 of this Middle East excursion, and now we've got the Houthis involved. They're blowing up pipelines in Saudi Arabia. Iran's still firing ballistic missiles. How on earth they still have

ballistic missiles? I have no idea. But we are entangled in an utter mess in the Middle East. And until we get over that, the energy prices will not go back down to pre-war levels. And let me remind you where we were 7 months ago. And I just hate to get people's blood pressure going, but I'm just telling you where we were and what we can get back to once again, once we get past whatever the Iran thing is, whatever you want to call that, war, conflict, whatever, saving the world from a nuclear weapon. Before the Iran war, mortgage rates were going below 6%. They were on the precipice of breaching below 6%. So they were going into the 5% range, mortgage rates were, which is a multi-year low. And gas was like well below $3 a gallon average nationally. And in certain parts of the country, it was $2 a gallon, gasoline. And diesel was low as well. Wage growth was going, GDP growth was going, the AI boom was being built out, and then boom, here comes Iran. And there's no doubt that the president, whether he admits it or not, is having second thoughts about this whole Iran thing. And I don't know if this was all factored in. I don't know if you told President Trump 7 months ago that we're going to go to war with Iran, and in 7 months, right before the midterms, we're going to be neck deep in a conflict with Iran, and then it's going to spill over to Yemen and Saudi Arabia. Energy markets are going to be disrupted, and Ukraine and Russia can't get their act together, so they're still firing missiles at each other, and diesel is going to be $7 or $8 a gallon. If you would have told President Trump this 7 months ago, would his decision have been the same? I don't know. Maybe. Maybe he was told all these things. But this inflation problem that it is, although I think it's being overhyped, because as I mentioned, inflation's at a five-month low. And here comes the Fed, 5 months late to, quote, hike rates to solve inflation. So inflation is on a downward trend, and now we're hitting a rate hike cycle. You talk about late to the party, so late to the party. And these are fundamental problems that Warsh was supposed to fix. Warsh came in and we're going to restructure and we're going to have these subcommittees and we're going to find better data to influence our decision making. And what are we doing? We're 4 months late to the party on hiking rates to, quote, address inflation. And 100% of the inflation is driven by what? Energy. And how much control does the Federal Reserve, and then we'll move on because I'm beating a dead horse here, how much control does the Federal Reserve have over energy prices? And the answer is zero. The Federal Reserve has zero control over energy costs, and energy costs are 100% causing inflation. And so I just don't know why more people don't get this. Thankfully, some people do, and I've read their post. But this is just a cycle of insanity that I can't believe we're participating in. And if President Trump is furious because Federal Reserve Kevin Warsh, his first thing to do was hike rates, I would be so furious too. You had one job, Kevin Warsh, and that's to not hike rates. And what do? You hike rates. I mean, this is just absolutely beyond me. And now we're going to increase borrowing costs for federal deficit. That's going to increase the deficit by hundreds of billions of dollars more than it already would have been. So that's my rant for today. Nobody's going to listen to me except for maybe my audience here. But this is just a vicious cycle of economics that is absolutely stupid. And I don't know why we do it, why the Federal Reserve is there, and why they think that they can micromanage this economy into something, some utopia. It is just absolutely infuriating. And as the post said that I read, it's you and me that bear the burden here. We're paying the 7% mortgage. We're paying all the interest rates on the borrowing is going up, and Washington keeps printing the money, and the Federal Reserve thinks that they're fixing and solving the world. But on another topic, artificial intelligence, we probably should be thanking AI and the people building it out, because that is driving a lot of this economic activity and economic growth is the popularity of artificial intelligence. And we talked Monday about this warning from Anthropic's CEO,
where he did this interview, put out this long blog post saying that, you know, basically we need to slow down the build-out of AI, about they're concerned about the safety of AI, how we need more government regulation and oversight. And just right after that was put out late last week and over the weekend, all of these odd characters started coming out supporting it. I mean, Barack Obama and Bill Gates and your globalist, Marxist, left-wing advocates all came out of the woodworks and were saying, yeah, we need more regulation of AI. We need to slow down on the build-out of AI. And so, like, red flags are popping up everywhere, and I'm like, what is this all about? So if you want to know what it's all about, we'll talk about it after the break. I've got at least three or four clips. And we will help answer the question, should the U.S. slow down on the innovation and the build-out of these frontier AI models, or should we lean in full force, full steam ahead to beat China in this AI arms race that it has become? We'll answer those questions back in just a few minutes.

0: The God Who Speaks is a powerful message on the authority of Scripture in the voices of some of the most respected theologians of our day.
1: The most historic formula for the Christian church has been this: when the Scripture speaks, God speaks.
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3: I'm Kevin Freeman, host of Pirate Money Radio here on AFR each Saturday morning. I've spent decades studying economic warfare, national security, and the forces that can weaken a nation without ever firing a shot. That work led me to write The Four Horsemen of the American Apocalypse and Our Six Trials by Fire. In the book, I examine four forces I believe are challenging America's liberty and sovereignty, along with six major trials involving our national debt: the dollar, programmable money, the wealth gap, demographic decline, and immigration. I also explain why I believe America's decline is not inevitable, and I outline national and personal responses rooted in economic sovereignty, civic responsibility, stewardship, faith, and courage. The Four Horsemen of the American Apocalypse and Our Six Trials by Fire, with a foreword by Dr. Ben Carson, is published by Liberty Hawk Publishing. More information at fourhorsemanbook.com.
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5: Welcome back to The Core here on American Family Radio. Glad to have you with us here on the program. As a brief reminder, you can subscribe to the show, the podcast, wherever you listen to a podcast. And we've been talking about the Federal Reserve and the hiking of interest rates and energy costs and the war with Iran and all of this economic saga that we're all living through. And at the end of the day, I'm a very optimistic person. You can ask my wife. My response to everything is it's going to be okay, even if in the short term it's not going to be okay. And I think economically, I think we're going to be okay. I just think the Federal Reserve is doing things that are unnecessary, and I think their ability to affect interest inflation is just way overstated, and that's just the moral of the story. I think energy costs are the number one driver of inflation. The data bears that out, and when we get energy costs down, then we get inflation down, and has nothing to do with the Federal Reserve. Let's talk about AI, because there's this big debate now about whether AI is an existential threat to humanity, and there's a lot of the fear-mongering out there about AI, and then there's all this hype about data centers, and we've talked about that some on the program, and there's some viable concerns about where they're placing data centers, but all in all, we all live off data centers now. If you're using your smartphone, your tablet, using the internet, using cloud storage, using AI chats, that's all driven off of data centers. We've been doing that for 20, 30 years. So data center build out is not a new technology, a new phenomenon. It's been going on for some time. But let's play the first clip I want to play. I want to play two. One is from Elon Musk, and the other one is from this former AI employee who was at OpenAI, and then I believe he was at Anthropic. But nonetheless, he worked for at least two AI companies. He was an Anthropic researcher, and then before that, I believe he was at another company. Nonetheless, this gentleman's name is Jacob Coxon, C-O-X-O-N, and he recently left Anthropic to, quote, blow the whistle on the threat of AI. And so this is him talking about how, you know, with nuclear technology, we figured out how to control it, but with this technology, we don't quite know how to control it. This is going to be clip three.
6: Yeah, so unfortunately, we know how to control nuclear weapons, pretty much. We don't yet know how to control AI. This is possibly the most dangerous technology that humanity has ever created. It's basically out of science fiction. I think we have no other choice but to cooperate internationally, because an arms race would be disastrous in a way that no other human activity has been in the past.
5: All right, anyone that tells me we need to cooperate globally, no thank you. No thank you. We're not globalist. We're not cooperating with the globalist. No thanks. You want to know why? Because America leads the way on innovation, and we don't need to hang out with anyone else. We don't need to, quote, work with anyone else. We are the leader in innovation. America needs to lead the charge. We're the biggest economy in the world. We don't need a global body of who knows what governing AI. So there's a lot of red flags here about this guy's motivation, about his background, about the funding, and what he's trying to get at. But that's his opinion about the threat of AI. And there are some viable concerns, and there's some people that are actually in this industry that are very hesitant, you know, on the safety side of things, and I understand that. I'm not completely downcasting that. But let's play this other clip. This is going to be Elon Musk. He's a little more level-headed, more rational, but he says, look, there's some serious concerns with AI. We got to be safe doing it, and we ought to test each other's models. This is clip four.
7: It's pretty obvious at this point that AI can be very dangerous. I mean, what I think would be wise to do as soon as possible, if not immediately, would be to have the major AI competitors test each other's models, so that you'd have everyone's security test harness testing everyone's models. The danger of AI is very significant at this point. We need to do better with AI safety, or we have at this point exponentially increasing risk with the AI models.
5: Well, there you have it. That's Elon Musk, and I actually would trust him more than I would that first gentleman. So there are viable concerns with AI. We've seen how AI, quote, gets loose, gets out of its box and starts meddling around in stuff that it wasn't authorized to do. We saw that with some recent hacking where AI bots, you know, swarmed different websites and hacked them, and it was all because of a misunderstanding on the prompt. But for every problem or potential problem that you say AI brings, it also brings solutions and it brings innovation. And we cited some of the data down in Florida on sepsis patients and how it reduced fatality by 50% because it, looking at the data, it predicted which patients would have trouble with sepsis and which ones wouldn't, and reduced the fatality rate by 50% using AI models. So what caused me to hesitate on jumping on this AI fear-mongering and saying it's going to wipe out humanity and things like that, what caused me hesitation is when I saw the actors that were getting in behind this narrative. Within 24 hours, you had Bill Gates, Barack Obama, and all the other globalists all putting out tweets and posts and videos about how we need a globalist governing body over AI, and we need to slow down the build out of AI, and just all these warnings. And my first response, and I know this is somewhat chasing a rabbit, but just bear with me. These godless paganist globalists are some of the least moral people on the planet. This is the crowd that cheers on abortion. Abortion on demand. We ought to be able to kill the babies, they say. This is the same people, the same group that has been pushing this climate change hoax on humanity for the last 50 years and has actually caused mass amounts of human suffering because we have not adopted new technologies on energy because of the fear of destroying the planet from oil and fossil fuels. And here we are now, 30 years behind on nuclear technology because of this fear-mongering that wasn't based on anything factual. So this is the crowd, that's their resume, and I don't believe a word they say. I think AI has its dangers, but so does every other technology. And we don't need a governing regulatory body that's full of globalists and Democrats and Marxists to tell these private companies how they need to, quote, do AI safely. That's the job of the private industry. And as Bobby, as you and I were talking about this morning, it's the job of every industry that provides goods and services to the public to self-regulate. I mean, every industry is civilly and criminally responsible if they put out a product that they know is dangerous. So there's already checks and balances.
8: Yeah, exactly. And the good example that we talked about this morning was the example of Takeda Corporation, the notorious airbag manufacturer who's had untold numbers of failures, and they've paid the price for that financially.
5: Mm.
8: It's obviously hurt their business greatly. They've gone, had to go back to the drawing board, revisit the products, reinvent the wheel, if you will, no pun intended. And it cost them a great deal of money to learn a great big lesson.
5: Mm. Absolutely. This, folks, if the U.S. drags its feet on this AI build-out, by the way, whatever you think of artificial intelligence, it's coming. Well, it's actually here, but it will continue to be built out. And I believe artificial intelligence, we can either use it for good and for the advancement of humanity, or we can use it for evil. But that's the case with any technology.
8: Just like the internet.
5: Yeah, this is the case with any technology. So this doomsaying about AI that it's distinctly different, not really. It humans build it, and we control it, and we tell it what to do. And if we need to unplug it because it's not acting right, that's fine. We just unplug it. Just get the kill switch on the data center and just cut the whole thing off. I'm fine with having those checks and balances in place. But if we don't build this out, we don't control it, and we don't know how to control it, guess who will? China and our adversaries. And the last thing we need is to drag our feet on this because a bunch of the globalists want us to slow down on the AI arms race, and China gets to artificial general intelligence before us. They know how to control this before us, and we don't. And then we're in a cyber war, and we don't know what to do with China's bots because we've never built them before. So somebody's going to be in charge of this stuff, and I'd rather it be us. Under the U.S. regulatory regimen, under U.S. law, and under U.S. civil courts. This is the place to build out AI. There's the most checks and balances possible. The David Sachs is a tech leader, and he's heavy into AI. This was his take on this, you know, this alarm bell about AI being dangerous. Here's what David Sachs had to say about the Anthropic CEO and what he should really do if he believed what he said. This is clip two.
9: So Dario Amodei, you think, is incorrect in predicting the worst outcomes here?
10: Well, I think if Dario believes that we're going to have the worst outcomes, my question for him is, why are you doing this? It doesn't make sense to me that you're running a frontier AI company if you think frontier AI is going to end humanity. So again, I would push that back on him and say, how are you going to make this safe? And if you don't think you can, you should probably either shut down the company or step aside and let someone else lead it.
5: That's exactly right.
8: That's
5: look,
8: bottom line.
5: Yeah,
8: bottom
5: if line. you're fearful about AI wiping out humanity, well then you ought to shut your company down, sir. Making money hand over fist on this product, which is fine. This is America. It's capitalism. But don't go out there claiming that your technology can wipe out humanity, but we're going to keep building it out. What? No, thank you. I don't believe this at all. I am not buying into this. And this is this whole airing the apocalyptic predictions on national television is completely unwise. When companies are building out technologies, building out tools, whatever they're building out, when they cross, you know, a concern, a safety concern throughout the production or the building or the designing of the product, you don't go out on national television and air all your grievances about your internal team disputes and the safety team has concerns, and you just don't talk about this stuff. This is all internal business talk. We're building out AI. We're running into issues. There are safety concerns in the lab. We're correcting them. We're addressing them. But we don't go out on national television and debate and create this national debate with an end result of some globalist governing body. We don't need that. And the Palantir CEO, which Palantir, by the way, is deeply integrated in the Pentagon. They're actually using AI for target packages and all kinds of intelligence assessments. So AI is already being used for very sensitive systems already today within the Pentagon. But this was Palantir CEO saying that we can't afford, number one, he doesn't think that AI isn't as a threat as they're saying it is. But number two, pausing AI development in the U.S. is not a realistic option as long as China exists. And this is clip five.
11: If we didn't have the adversaries we'd have, I would be very in favor of pausing this technology completely. But we do. And that's why pausing is just, you can't pause it because it's a structural advantage both for LLMs and algorithms. So leaving, you know, getting algorithms and LLMs to work in a classified context is going to take very specialized, I could explain right. How it works, but getting, the fact is, this is going to be a bonanza for the U.S. economy.
12: How concerned are you about China right now?
11: Everyone's very concerned. I think we were in a conversation this morning where I referenced, you know, when we started first talking about China and America, and I was saying that this was not going to end well. That was a controversial statement. Now it's consensus. America is fairly unified that in its idea that, you know, that China and people running China are not acting in a way we can accept. And I think the consensus, if I had to guess, in China is, we're never going to get this back on the rails with America, so we should up the aggression.
5: All right, I think I think AI has the potential to bring about mass benefits and mass wealth to America. And by the way, a byproduct and the side effect, if you will, of the build out of artificial intelligence is the deployment of nuclear technology in mass, nuclear energy technology, the deployment of modular nuclear energy around the country. It, over the long haul, is going to drastically reduce the cost of energy for the American people. That is a net positive side effect of AI. So there's a lot of good that AI can bring. The last thing that we need to do is pause AI and hand it over to the Chinese and the globalists to build out. We'll see you next time.
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18: For American Family News, I'm Robert Thornton. D.C. officials are asking an appeals court to order National Guard troops to get out of Washington. Here's Fox's Jared Halper.
19: Washington, D.C.'s Attorney General Brian Schwalb argues the deployment of National Guard troops last summer was illegal and is urging an appeals court to end it.
20: The United States military should not be policing the streets of American cities.
19: Three judges on the D.C. Court of Appeals are now considering if President Trump has the authority to keep National Guard troops deployed as part of an anti-crime initiative. Lawyers for the administration says the president has broad and inherent authority from Congress over the use of the D.C. National Guard. D.C. argues that power is limited to quelling a riot or insurrection and still requires approval. A ruling is expected in the next few weeks. At the White House, Jared Halpern, Fox News.
18: The Justice Department has threatened California with possible legal action over what it says are non-citizens that are believed to have received mail ballots for next month's midterm elections. A letter to Secretary of State Shirley Weber from Trent McCotter, the acting deputy attorney general, says that the Justice Department has provided officials in Los Angeles County with a password-protected thumb drive with a list of names that the federal government believes are likely non-citizens who were sent ballots to participate in November's election. The central and eastern U.S. is facing more unusually warm and in some cases hot weather. Fox's Chelsea Torres has more.
21: October is typically a time to start enjoying fall foliage, but for millions from Texas all the way to New Jersey, they're having to bear the heat just a little bit longer. And it's not just October, all year. Cities across the U.S. have had some of the warmest on record. Charlotte and Atlanta have had more than 3 degrees above average throughout the year. Houston, Dallas, and Las Vegas had their warmest days on record in August. And even Oklahoma City has seen 6 degrees above average throughout 2026. Now, cooler temperatures are already coming by this Friday. I mean, at least within the Southeast region, we should be seeing some of those temperatures kind of drop down to the 60s and 70s.
18: Meanwhile, temperatures in the upper Midwest are forecast to drop into the 40s and 50s, with overnight temperatures going even lower. The cooler weather will make its way east and southeast later this week, so you better locate that jacket. Southern Baptist leaders and conservative voices are issuing a direct challenge to pastors across the nation. Step up and speak out on politics or watch religious freedoms slip away. More from AFN's Chris Woodward.
5: The push follows recent comments from SBC President Willie Rice, calling on pastors to be more vocal about elections and moral issues. Speaking on the Today's Issues program, evangelist Dr. Alex McFarland fully endorsed the message, warning that while politics will not save the nation, ignoring it carries a steep cost.
22: Obviously, you know, government can't save America, but it can surely hurt America. And, you know, I believe that if you're a Christian, and yeah, of course, our home is heaven, our Savior is Jesus, obviously. But until we get to heaven, we have an obligation to be salt and light in the culture.
5: McFarland added that pastors have a duty to stand firm on cultural issues, even when facing political pressures or IRS scrutiny. Co-host Dr. Ray Pritchard agreed, pointing out that political progressives often understand the power of grassroots organizing far better than the church does.
23: I don't think there's any contradiction between praying and teaching the word of God and equipping the saints and doing the work of discipleship and evangelism, which we must be doing. There's no contradiction between that and also saying, go to the polls. And when you go to the polls, take your godly convictions with you. America will be a better place if evangelical Christians would vote like evangelical Christians.
18: Texas Attorney General Ken Paxton has sued Gerber Products Company and Nestle USA for allegedly deceiving parents about toxic heavy metals in Gerber baby food. The Attorney General's office says Gerber told parents its food is safe, rigorously tested, and recommended by pediatricians. But Gerber's own test results showed dangerous levels of arsenic and lead. See more news at AFF.net.
24: The American Family Association's mission is to inform, equip, and activate individuals to strengthen the moral foundations of our culture. 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AFA aims to evangelize the lost and disciple the believer. We aim to strengthen biblical marriages and equip parents to raise godly children.
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0: Hello, and welcome to the Dr. Nurse Mama Show, prescribing hope for healthy families here on American Family Radio. Here's your host, Professor, Pediatric Nurse Practitioner, and Mom of Four, Dr. Jessica Peck.
1: Well, hey there, friends. Welcome to my favorite time of day. I love getting to spend time with you, prescribing hope for healthy families. And we are going to have a heavy emphasis on hope today. And we're going to talk about how young people especially see a lack of hope in the world. Now, when I tell you what our topic is, some of you are going to say, wait, what? What are you talking about? But I want you to hang in there with me. Go to this place. Maybe you are driving home with your teenager. Maybe it's your child. Maybe it's your grandchild. Maybe it's just another teenager you love and care for. And they say all of a sudden out of the blue, hey, I don't know if I want to have kids. Like, what kind of world would they grow up in? I'm thinking like this is not a world to bring kids up in. We're hearing that more and more. Or maybe there's a college student who mentions that planning for the future feels kind of pointless because the world seems to be getting worse. We don't realize the kind of messages that older generations speak over younger generations when we say, oh, the world used to be so much better. This is a terrible time to grow up. It's a terrible time to be alive. And you might be surprised to hear that come back. You might have been thinking about something completely different and not realizing that they are wondering at the question if there's going to be a future in their lives that's worth preparing for. This is a conversation that families need to be ready to have, because I want you to think about what comes across a young person's phone today, across their screen, in just a single scrolling session. They'll see news of war, natural disaster, warnings about the end of the earth with artificial or super intelligence, economic predictions that the world is just, the economy is going to explode, a video announcing the planet is approaching catastrophe, and then come the comments on this, on the social media, people arguing, blaming, mocking, and making some pretty confident predictions about what happens next. There might be some useful information there, but there is also a lot of speculation, a lot of exaggeration, and a lot of just, if we're honest, outright nonsense. Now, it takes some effort to sort through it, especially when that next frightening message arrives before you've processed the last one. And this starts to shape our worldview. Adults can feel overwhelmed by that experience too. But I'm telling you, young people are encountering these messages while they're forming their understanding of the world. That's a much more vulnerable place. And they're trying to imagine their place in it. They're asking questions about college and work and marriage and family. And that all gets tangled up with bigger questions of, is it even wise to hope for those things? So today we're looking specifically it's something called eco-anxiety. Now, this is anxiety about the environment. Now, I want to be really clear. I am not a climate science expert. That's really not what we're talking about today. I'm going to leave the scientific assessments to qualified, thoughtful voices. But my concern and my place in this is how I am seeing climate doomerism messages really frightening young people. And I want to talk about how families can help them respond with discernment, responsibility, and hope. So we can acknowledge honestly that some elements of this conversation just feel downright ridiculous. It's a complicated issue that is trying to be put out there on a 30-second video that's just basically saying the world is doomed. Well, actually, if you have a biblical worldview, yeah, that is true, but we have a higher hope. And you see, all of the kids are trying to interpret all of these conflicting voices. And I'm seeing students talk about this and write about this in a public way and in private conversations. I saw one September opinion column, a column from a college student who described this experience of opening social media and encountering what feels like one approaching climate apocalypse after another. And this particular student argued that climate doomerism, which is the belief that disaster is inevitable and action is pointless, that's the doomerism piece of it, can turn into paralysis. And then another article from a student from Duke, I saw describing a similar experience, becoming so immersed in those concerns that the result was finally just apathy. Like, I don't care about anything in the world. What's the point of caring? Because it's just this feeling of impending doom. And this matters for your family because exhaustion and hopelessness doesn't always announce itself very clearly. It just comes through in phrases like, whatever, it doesn't matter. I don't care. I don't know what I think. I don't care. You might hear cynicism about the future, or you might hear sincere questions, but those are going to be further down on the list. So before responding, we need to understand what's behind those words that kids are floating up to express their concern about what they're hearing. We need to start asking, what have you been watching? What makes you feel that way? What particular problem are you worried about? How are you starting to feel? What are the voices in your life that are making you feel hopeless? These questions help us discover whether we're discussing an environmental concern or just a frightening prediction, or just a broader loss of hope. And during teenage years especially, planning and decision-making skills are still developing, and those peer relationships are really important. So they're listening to what their peers think, because they think maybe the adults in my life aren't connected, they don't know, they don't realize the way that the world is. But young people also have a really strong capacity to learn and adapt, and they benefit from adults who will help them work through these complicated messages and ultimately point them to a biblical worldview and a source of eternal hope. That is really important, because we need to recognize when these cultural messages, whether they're about anything that feels doomeristic, I think I just made up that word, but when it becomes a worldview message, because there's a significant difference between encouraging people to use resources wisely, to steward the planet well, and to really just say, what's the point? The world is just, there is no hope for the world. But again, our biblical worldview gives us a fuller picture. Human beings bear God's image. Children are gifts. We have dignity. We have purpose. We have responsibilities. Genesis describes both dominion over creation and the work of cultivating it and keeping it. So we can teach our kids to value human life, to care for their neighbors, and treat God's creation responsibly. This can become really practical in your home. But the most important message for Christian families is that our deepest hope is in Jesus Christ. That is a truth to return to together. When any sort of news is unsettling, we can pray about what troubles us. We can seek wisdom. We can do the good that's within our reach. We can trust God with what seems outside of our control. Scripture acknowledges a world where suffering happens, but it points us toward redemption. We have reason to care about today and a hope for tomorrow. So today, my guest is Andrew J. Spencer, and he is joining us to discuss his new book about this very topic. It's called Eco-Anxiety and the Cross: Face Climate Fear with Gospel Hope. He has a PhD from Southeastern Baptist Theological Seminary. He serves as associate editor for books at the Gospel Coalition, and his writing explores theology, environmental ethics, Christian stewardship. He is married, has three children, lives in Michigan. Andrew, I'm so grateful for your time today to have this conversation. Welcome to the show.
2: Well, thank you for having me. Glad to be here.
1: Well, I'm glad that we're going to talk about this. And I think that, you know, it's really when older generations, and when I say that, I mean me, because I'm Gen X and I'm rapidly, as my kids would say, and Gen Z, that's an older generation mom. It's easy to be dismissive of these kinds of concerns that young people have, but this is really something that we're seeing. And obviously you're seeing it enough to write a book about it, to address it. Can you tell us a little bit about your background, perspective, and your conviction to put this message out in the world?
2: Well, I didn't choose this book. The publisher asked me to write it because I wrote a basic Christian environmental ethics that stems from my background. You know, I went to the Naval Academy. I served in the submarine force, so learned about nuclear power. Ended up working in commercial nuclear power for about 15 years. And through that time, was able to bridge that gap into a Christian environmental ethics through seminary. And so kind of this grew out of that. But it's the realization out there that about 75% of American adolescents in 2022 was the latest data I have, reported experiencing moderate to extreme concern about the environment on a given day. And this is actually, it's worse worldwide. And so it's things that what teenagers and even into the mid-20s, Gen Z and some Gen Alpha are talking about and thinking about on a daily basis. And so as I read some books like, you know, Abigail Schreier's book, Bad Therapy, where she talks about the ways some of the therapeutic culture is distorted and frightened kids, particularly about this issue, I kind of recognized that there needed to be a Christian voice that pointed people toward the hope of the gospel. Because additionally, when I was doing research, just thinking about the book proposal idea, I read 10, 15, 20 different secular approaches to this, and they're not very hopeful. It's about coping and not overcoming and not looking forward to the redemption of all things through the power of Christ, which is the promise that the cross gives us and what Scripture points to. So that's where this comes from. And, you know, all of this fits in with the bigger idea that, you know, Gen Z is the anxious generation. And we see this even in my circles that were very conservative in Michigan, in my area. We don't see a lot of concern about global warming, climate change, whatever you want to call it. But there's still a level of anxiety. This is just one piece of that bigger puzzle. But I think it's an important one. And my hope for the book is that it's going to be a gospel tract for those who maybe don't understand the full power of the gospel. Maybe they're identified as Christians, to be able to see, I'm deeply concerned about the environment. Here's the answer in Christ that's going to point me toward hope, not just in this life, but also for the life to come.
1: Well, that's such interesting perspective. And knowing that, okay, the publisher came to you saying there's a felt need, and looking at it, you're right. It's not just about the climate. There's so much doomerism that's everywhere about the economy, about governments. There's just a cynicism that is running through. And I see that just covering young people, and there's a lot of fear that is there. When you went into doing your research, Andrew, what did you go into thinking that this would be? Did it end up being that way? Or did you find things along the way that surprised you, that changed your perspective, that maybe gave you more empathy for young people? How did your perspective evolve from stepping into, okay, all right, I'll do this because I have some background here and some gospel hope, to now coming up with this final message that you have, which I think is really powerful and really different, like you said, because it does, just every page points you to hope.
2: Well, I kind of come from the Bob Newhart school of Stop It. If you're familiar with the Mad TV sketch, if not, go look it up after the show's over. You know, that's kind of how my personality is toward a lot of these issues. But you realize that when you're flooded with messages that, you know, the sea levels are going to rise and temperatures are going to soar and all the species are dying and we're at fault and humans are a scourge on the planet, kids don't have a framework to push back on that. And so they need a message. They need somebody to stand in and say, this all isn't true. And the way that you're processing and being told to process isn't helpful. Here's another way. That's my perspective changed because I saw a deeper need for that approach. And I went from, hey, just, you know, think about the big ideas to, okay, you really maybe need to see some practical things that you can do and some what are the underlying technological issues that maybe your media stream is shaping you in a way that you aren't aware of, to help cut off the worry before it starts. So the approach changed, I guess, in two ways. One, what I realized what the solution was, which wasn't just thinking better thoughts in terms of a theological structure. And number two, that there are some practical steps that families and kids can take in order to keep out of the anxiety rut.
1: Well, I want to talk about some of those practical steps. We're coming up on our first break here, but we have a lot more to cover. I think it's so important. What I hear you saying, Andrew, is talking about the importance of listening to that young person's fears and responding to them with biblical perspective, with an eternal hope that is kingdom-minded. Help them examine the messages behind those fears. And this doesn't matter if it has to do with the climate or any cultural message that's coming in. We need to teach our kids to be discerning of those messages. And it is really unbelievable how much power a calm, caring conversation can give us the room to really just ask questions and seek wisdom together. So after the break, we're going to talk about the biblical foundation for caring for creation while remaining anchored in hope. The book is called Eco Anxiety and the Cross. It's by Andrew J. Spencer. We'll talk about how to face climate fear with gospel hope when we come back. Hello, I'm Jessica Peck, host of Dr. Nurse Mama. 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Without people like you, this show would not exist. 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
6: AFR listening family, this is Walker Wildman. 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

0: Welcome back, friends. That is Perfectly by Micah Tyler, and I'm so grateful that the Lord does things perfectly, because here in a broken world, we don't do things perfectly. And one of the things that young people are facing today that maybe we're not responding to very well is a real anxiety about the environment. Now, I know some of you listening are thinking, okay, this is why Gen Z is a bunch of snowflakes. Listen, we would do so well and really show Christian character by being caring, understanding what it's like to live in their world, what it's like to live in a 24/7 doom scroll that's giving them competing messages. We don't know what it was like to grow up with that kind of influence. We could trust, for the most part, our parents and our trusted adults in our lives, and kids today have so many competing voices. I'm talking today to Andrew J. Spencer. Dr. Spencer has a PhD from Southeastern Baptist Theological Seminary, and he's the author of this book called Eco Anxiety and the Cross: Face Climate Fear with Gospel Hope. Now, I am a professor. I teach college students. I am a pediatric clinician. I work with kids all the time. This is a topic of conversation. But Andrew, I want to go back to the beginning. Let's go back to the biblical framework for thinking about creation, because it's easy to get swept up in all the conflicting messages and all the conflicting science and all of the political partisanship that goes into this. But we need to bring it back to a biblical foundation. And that's really the work of what your doctoral dissertation did and is now coming in this book that's really practical for families. Take us back to the beginning, and I mean literally the beginning in Genesis.
1: Yeah, well, so any discussion of the good of the environment or creation has to begin with our understanding of the value of creation. And, you know, God opens up his word in Genesis chapter 1 by telling us that creation has value. So when you read through Genesis chapter 1, maybe just circle all the places that God said it's good. And so he is not granting creation value. He's describing creation as value. And he says it's good 6 times. And the 7th time he says it's very good after he's created humanity. And in that passage, as he's creating all of the world and everything that's in it, it is humanity that is the capstone of creation. And so the last thing he does is he made man, male and female, in his own image, and he gave them a responsibility to go and populate the world, to subdue the world, and to cultivate it. So in Genesis 2:15, then you see the message that when God puts Adam into the garden, it's to cultivate and keep it. So there's a very agricultural, a very developmental role that humanity is supposed to have in creation. So we're very good, we have value, creation has value, and we're here for a specific purpose. That's key to thinking about this question of eco-anxiety or environmental ethics in general, because there are a lot of versions of environmental ethics that tell us that humanity is an alien species on this planet. In fact, there's a movement called the ahumanist movement that argues that human extinction is the best possible solution for the planet. The Bible doesn't open up that possibility and, in fact, pushes back against that strongly. But if you can imagine being a young person and hearing some of these messages coming through TikTok or, you know, X or whatever the stream that they're getting it from, that's telling them that, hey, there's way too many humans, and the image of God must go, and we've got to stop having influence and impact on creation. That affects the way that you view the world. So when we are beginning this discussion of eco-anxiety, we begin with the goodness of creation, the goodness of humanity, and then we also look at the end of Scripture and see where it points. Because when you look at Revelation chapter 21 and 22, what you see is what the Garden of Eden would have become had sin not entered in the world, right? We're living in this post-Genesis 3, the fallen world where sin infects everything, thorns infest the ground, but there's going to be joy to the world, as the hymn says. That hymn is actually not a Christmas hymn. It's meant to be an Easter hymn because it points forward to the renewal of all creation, however that takes place in your eschatology. But we look forward, and what we see in Revelation chapter 21 and 22, we see the garden city. So it's what Adam and Eve were meant to do. They were meant to flourish.

0: it's our Christian neighbor, our non-Christian neighbor. We try and reconcile those relationships. And it has to do with reconciliation to creation as well. Are we going to be able to do that perfectly in this life? Nope. Should we live that way as much as we can in the meanwhile? Yep. And that's what Francis Schaeffer, back in 1970, in his book Pollution and the Death of Man, called substantial healing. Living in light of the new creation, even now and today. And so, really, I started in creation. I got us all the way to eschatology. But that's in the background of this entire message. And it's only made possible because Christ on the cross, Colossians 1 tells us that he reconciled all things to himself, whether things in heaven or things on earth, things visible or invisible, and all through the blood that he shed on the cross. So he made possible that redemption, that renewal that we hear about even in like Romans chapter 8, where Paul talks about creation groaning right now in childbirth, right? Looking forward to what? Well, forward to when it too is going to see and participate in the glory that's to be revealed in us. So as we are renewed and redeemed, so creation is renewed and redeemed as well. And that's a hopeful thing, right? And so when we look at the world that way, it both makes sense of what's wrong with the environment, and it gives us hope that someday this is going to be set right. And it's not my job to make it perfect now. It's just my job to make it as better, live as well as I can within the framework that I exist.
1: Well, you know, you just gave so much great information there. I'll admit, my main takeaway is, can we sing joy to the world at Easter? Because I'm a big Christmas fan, and I'm going to mention that to my pastor. I'm going to say, you know, the Dr. Spencer says that that is an Easter hymn. But really, I wish that every young person could hear the message that you're giving, because what you just said was so grounded. It was so hopeful. It was so empowering, really. And it gives us meaning and purpose, even though we're in a world where thorns infest the ground, where we're in a world where there's suffering, where there is brokenness. And when we look at the secular counter narrative, but it's really like a counterfeit message, because it's saying, oh, the best hope that you can provide is in yourself. And we kind of see, you know, one of the things that we see when people or groups of people are traumatized is polarization. That's kind of a natural result of trauma. And I see that, you know, in this hyper-partisan environment, this kind of polarization on issues when we're talking about the climate, it's like we can't have healthy conversations just like you were just having. It's like either, you know, nope, that's just all bogus. We, you know, don't care. And the world is going to be burned up anyway, so it doesn't matter. Or it's this fear-driven activism. How do you bring families into that healthier, more balanced response, just like you just presented so beautifully to us?
0: Well, Neil Postman, I think he says it this way, that it's impossible to have a family if you can't control the information that comes in. That's a paraphrase, but what he's a media ecologist I'll think of it after I'm done. Anyway, but
1: I relate.
0: We have to think about, we have to think about the information that we are bringing into our family and that's coming into our family and into our homes. And you know, this is hard now. It didn't used to be as hard when it was three channels and, you know, maybe a radio station. And if you weren't supposed to listen to secular music, you had to do it real quiet at night after everybody went to bed. You know, like there's enough of us that have been there to know that what that was like. Now it's on your phone. It's on your computer. If you send your kids to school, even if it's a Christian school, there's information that gets through on school devices that we just can't control. So what we have to do is help our kids frame that. I mean, we can't, unfortunately, roll back the clock and become Amish and simply, in some ways, exclude ourselves from the participation in society. Instead, what we need to do is really focus on building a Christian worldview from the ground up. Because there's nothing that I said in that initial piece that really isn't just, it's just basic Christian worldview, right? Creation, fall, redemption, consummation, however, some people say three, some people say four parts, but that's what it is. And so then using that to say, this is actually our truth, and this is not just our truth, it is the truth that we're grounded in. And we have to continually point ourselves and our kids back to that and make sure that when we're talking, we're not talking as if there's some sort of right

0: left, red, blue way of approaching this. There's a biblical way of approaching this, and that's what we need to approximate and do our best to live out in this life. And we start with the biblical data, because the biblical data is the data that we can trust, and then we work from that before we even think about any policy discussions. I will tell you that I think that one of the things that tends to trip up any of this environmental discussion is just it starts at policy level. And a lot of times the environment is used as a wedge to further causes that wouldn't necessarily be furthered by the environmental issue. It's greenwashing, where everything, all your products, they talk about, you know, this is eco-friendly, even though a lot of times it's really not. These policies, people talk about socialism. This is supposed to be eco-friendly. Unfortunately, they don't look at history, where the Soviet Union and China have been some of the worst under communist rule. Some of the worst environmental offenders. And so we have to differentiate what is the actual underlying worldview claim that Scripture gives us from the policy issues that may be detached from any particular worldview that environmentalism and concern for creation sometimes is used to advocate for. And we need to build from the bottom up and not begin the conversation at the top and then go down, because the division happens when you're talking about tax rates and carbon taxes and, how we develop regulation for water and whether that keeps a farmer in Nebraska from being able to, clear out his drainage ditch without EPA approval and those sorts of things. But everybody wants clean water. Everybody wants clean air. Everybody wants people really to have access to natural resources that are sufficient to sustain healthy life. If we begin that conversation there, then we get a lot further along the way to some sort of meaningful solution and meaningful cooperation.
1: That's really helpful, and knowing what to talk about, some of those issues, and you're so clearly informed. I have so many more questions, but the next one that I have is not so much what to talk about, but how to talk about it, Andrew, because what I see is a lot of fear and anxiety just dominating the conversations. And so sometimes I feel like the what to talk about is just overshadowed by the emotion with which it's delivered, mm-hmm. whether that's anxiety that the world is going to disappear, and you have that spectrum, or the anxiety on the other hand, like that maybe these restrictions are going to be cost prohibitive for my business and I'm not going to be able to run my business. Or maybe it's anxiety or fear that, hey, my kids are getting swept up into a worldview that is just not biblical. And now they're talking about not having kids. I mean, and it could be the environment. It could be anything where we're trying to look for man-made hope. You talked about what to talk about, some of the things to talk about. Mm-hmm. Can you talk more about how to talk about it, how to replace that fear and anxiety with hope?
0: Yeah, I mean, in one sense, we should look back and see that things are a lot better objectively than they were 60, 70 years ago. One of the reasons why Earth Day got kicked off in 1970 was because there were multiple rivers that had lit on fire because there were sheens of oil and the pollution was so bad. I live near Lake Erie. Lake Erie was essentially dead to the extent that commercial fishing had to get shut down. And so what we see now is things have recovered a great deal. So in many ways, things are better than they were back in 1970. That's a good place to start. And that's true with poverty, that's globally and a whole bunch of other things. We forget those things because we're always looking for the next danger signal. And that's part of the way that social media and the algorithm is really damaging to our society and to our families and to our own personal psyche, because we get dopamine hits from negative news and we're drawn to things that are negative. And so we're always, we're hunting for that next danger signal that's going to give us a dopamine high. And our phones can do that. But the problem is that also shapes the way that our brains see the world. And so you can go from kind of perfectly normal to all of a sudden really thinking, well, there's a big issue. Well, did you know it was a big issue last week? Are you going to think it's a big issue next week? And chances are, in this world that we live in, you aren't going to remember what you were mad about last week today. And that's something that we need to consider. So
1: I'm going to hold you right there, Andrew. We're already at our second break. We're going to pick back up right there when we come back, and we'll talk more about having a hope-filled perspective. We'll also talk about a biblical view of environmental stewardship. If God has given us dominion over the world, then how are we to steward it? I'm talking to Andrew J. Spencer about his book, Eco Anxiety and the Cross, Face Climate Fear with Gospel Hope. Hope needs to become a part of our everyday life and our worldview. We'll talk more about how to do that with your family right on the other side of this break.
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6: Hey, our tours of Italy and Greece are halfway full. Coming up in March of 2027, hello everyone, I'm Tim Wildman, president of American Family Association and American Family Radio. Yeah, we've had tremendous response to these tours. The Greece one we're calling the Footsteps of Paul because we're visiting many of the sites mentioned in the book of Acts. And then the Italian tour, the tour of Italy, and I'm not talking about the Olive Garden tour of Italy. I'm talking about really going there and seeing these places. It's going to be fantastic. We're talking about Venice and Florence and Pisa and, wow, Rome. So much to see in the Eternal City. That's what they call Rome. So we're going to be going there in March of 2027. Here's the website for all the information, tours.afa.net. That's tours.afa.net. It's going to be in March. It's going to be a wonderful time, a lot of fun, a lot of good food, a lot of good fellowship. Hope to see you on our tours.
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0: Welcome back, friends. That is Lead Me to the Cross by Brooke Fraser and Hillsong United. And that's what we're talking about today, is leading us to the cross. I'm speaking with Andrew J. Spencer. He has a PhD from Southeastern Baptist Theological Seminary, and he's written a book called Eco-Anxiety and the Cross, Face Climate Fear with Gospel Hope. Now, I know a lot of you listening may think that is not something that I face, but I'm telling you, this is something that is encountering young people today. They are encountering overwhelming messages about just a general pessimism about the world, doomerism, and we want to give young people optimism and hope. And so much of the messaging that they are encountering is fear-based, because fear sells. And sometimes entities will try to sell a problem that kids didn't even know that they had, just like Andrew was talking about before the break. I know there have been some times where I've gone on vacation and decided, you know what, I'm just not going to look at the news for a whole week. That was really hard for me. But guess what? The world went on. Nothing fell through. Like, nothing happened that wouldn't have happened if I hadn't been checking the news compulsively. We do model this for kids because we have a lot of fear and we feel like knowledge is power. If we know more, we will feel better about it. But right before the break, Andrew, you were just in the middle of talking to us about the contrast between a biblical worldview and a secular worldview, where biblical is anchored in hope. Secular, you might be just apathetic or just really fear-ridden. So I'm going to give it back to you right where we left off and let you pick up your answer.
1: Yeah. So I was talking about data input and how that gets to us and how that shapes us. And that's something that all of us need to watch. We're affected by the television shows that we watch, the reels that we're seeing in our social media feeds, and the algorithm is designed to keep our eyeballs on whatever that media source is. We live in an attention economy, so it matters a whole lot what we give our attention to. What we need to do as Christian households is make sure that we're giving our attention to things that actually have some significance for eternity, that make a difference for the long run. And we need to ask ourselves, is this media that I'm taking into my life and watching with my eyes and listening to with my ears, is it helping me grow more Christ-like and live in the peace of the creation that He has made, or is it making me less content with this world? If it's making me less content, then I need to make a change with that. It's one of the big things that I talk about in the book. Every time new information technology comes up, the people that develop it think that, and they will say outright, this is going to solve the world's problems. That happened with the telegraph. The creator of the telegraph said, hey, listen, once people know what's happening in the next country, they're not going to be any wars. That happened with the internet. And yet, what do we see? We see a lot more conflict between people that don't even know each other arguing on the internet. Why is that? Well, it's because humans were designed by God to have face-to-face interactions primarily, right? We're designed to interact with people that we know, that we love, that we build relationships to. And so there's something about the kind of in-person space, like a local church, like a local community, that's meant to be the center of our existence, not the global world. So when we're thinking about how we help kids that are struggling with eco-anxiety, part of it is what the kids call touching grass, getting out into creation, getting out into their community, and then instead of worrying about the plastic buildup in a river in some country that's all the way across the world, why not think about what's in my local park? Is there trash that's going to end up in the creek, that's going to end up in the river, that's going to end up in one of the Great Lakes, that's going to end up in the ocean? What can I do about that? Well, if I want to go for a walk, I can go pick stuff up, and I can make a real difference. That changes the level of anxiety we have, because one, kids are doing something meaningfully that we, even if we don't believe in the bigger environmental issues out there, if that's not part of our worldview, that we can still affirm, because nobody wants trash in their creek. So we can go take care of that. We can encourage our kids to make wise decisions about resource usage. I mean, who wouldn't like their kids to take shorter showers and to use fewer resources? That's right. And honestly, that's one of my big pitches for environmental stewardship in general, is that many of the things that make for wise environmental stewardship are also wise with regard to financial stewardship. And if we chose to make wiser financial choices, in many cases, that would also be good for the environment. Not always. And we don't want to do that to become miserly. We don't want to not take mission trips because we're worried about carbon emissions. We don't want to, not do some of those important things that are necessary to get the gospel to the ends of the earth. But we should be making choices that steward our resources, both financial and environmental, in a way that points toward hope for the future.
0: You know, I'm thinking as you're talking about some of the real things, the real concerns about the environment you described already, you know, chemicals or oil being on water, on bodies of water that, you restrict fishing. I think as a pediatric clinician of the crisis that happened in Flint, Michigan, with the lead being in the water and poisoning children, that is not a gospel-centric perspective. We want to care for people, and we do that by caring for the environment. And so what are other practical ways that we can step into this with a pragmatic view and really live out that environmental stewardship every day in our lives? You've already described some practical ways. What are ways to continue to do that and also at the same time be giving messages of a biblical worldview and an eternal hope? How do we put those two strategies together?
1: Well, I would encourage people to look locally. So, for example, I live near Lake Erie, so there's a river raisin cleanup project that I try and participate in every year. This year, I was on my way to a mission trip, so I couldn't do it. But we go out and we pick up trash, we clean out the riverbed, and it's permitted. It's run by the local watershed, the organization that supervises that, and so my whole family goes. We make an effort. And it's a localized effort that that causes real change. You know, we pull toilets out and just trash that had got put in upstream. And it keeps it from going down into Lake Erie. Those are real concrete things that we can do. And when we talk about it, we don't talk about it as we're saving the planet. We talk about it as we're serving God and glorifying Him by caring for the creation that He made, right? Because, God doesn't make junk, and He doesn't junk what He made. And so we need to treat it with some care, because He loves creation, not the same way that He loves humanity, but He does love creation and care for it. And so if we start talking about things that way, that makes a big difference. And we build our world around that, and we think about, okay, let's take the extra time to actually put the batteries into the right disposal bin instead of just throwing them into the landfill. There are ways that is healthier for the environment that doesn't take a whole lot more effort. Some recycling is better than others. There's a whole debate about that. We can be wise and think about those things as we go. But we should also make consumer decisions and consciously make consumer decisions that have positive environmental and financial results. So what startles me sometimes walking around on trash day in my neighborhood is the overfilling trash bins every week, not just Christmas, because we all stuff it full on Christmas, but every week. How are we bringing in so many consumer goods that there's that much going out? Do we really need to do that? Are there ways that we can economize without being brutally miserly? I think about my grandparents who lived through the Great Depression, mm-hmm. and though they owned a business and they were doing well financially, they would still make some hard choices about, reusing plywood that they didn't need to reuse and doing all sorts of things. Why are we not doing some of those things? Maybe not all of them, even now, because those have environmental impact. And when we talk about those things, not just as here I am to save a nickel, but rather here I am to try to glorify God by stewarding creation well, by not overusing the resources that He's given me, then that changes our kids' perspectives, because they see us caring about it, maybe in a different way than they might hear about in their classroom or on the news, but they see us caring about it, and then we're giving an answer for the hope that is within us, even within our home, and showing them that there's integrity within our Christian worldview.
0: Oh, yes. I was raised by a granny who taught me how to wash foil. Like, I would wash the foil and we could reuse that because it was perfectly reusable. And that is, it really is a heart issue of, like you said, consumerism and stewardship. And it impacts the environment, but there's so many other character issues that we can talk about in that. And I love what you're talking about with this intergenerational messaging, Andrew. And I'm thinking back, even in reading your book, about your time that you described it. You described in some degree of detail, you know, being on a submarine. And I told you, like, that is, I thank you so much for your service, because it seems very scary. It's very isolated. You talked about surfacing for just a little period of time, and maybe people could, you know, get some sun or maybe swim if it was safe to do that. That is something that young people can relate to, feeling isolated, being in a high stakes environment. And sometimes, you know, I was just talking to you in the break about this, how I think that older generations, they think, I don't understand this world that you're living in. Why can't it just be like our world? I think that's been I've said many times, I think that's the rise of popularity of Jonathan Haidt's book, because really the premise of that book is, let's make your childhood like mine so that I feel more comfortable in managing it. But when we really talk about it, it may be the context and things that we are having that's different, but you could share so much wisdom with your own children about how military service informed you and it strengthened you and it challenged you and it shaped your character. That's where we need to get to in these conversations. So often I see grandparents and grandkids or parents and kids, they're debating the issues and they're really not getting to the heart of the matter and really bringing in that spiritual perspective. What advice would you have for families and redirecting from arguments about topics or contents or issues to really bringing it back to the heart of the matter?
1: Mm-hmm. Well, you know, if it's one of the things Tim Keller said in the last few months that he was alive, he said that if the resurrection is true, then everything's going to be okay. And that's a pretty good place to begin any conversation when anyone in the family has anxiety over anything, no matter how significant, is that if we are in Christ and if the resurrection is true, then all of this is going to work out. And, you know, we should work to try and find the best answers that we can, but we don't have to agree necessarily on marginal tax rates or exactly what needs to be recycled and what needs to go to the trash and those sorts of things. What we need to do is focus on those things that we have a solid consensus on, and hopefully that's the resurrection. And if it's not, then we definitely need to focus on that.
0: Right.
1: But then when we begin those basic worldview discussions about the goodness of creation, about the authority of Scripture, about the value of humanity, and about the hope for all of creation in the end of the world, those ground us in ways that some of the details just go away. And we're able to make compromises, not in moral sense, but in just a, you know, okay, so we won't buy that next thing because we're making a choice, and I'm conceding to your desire to do something that's maybe a little less expensive or a little less elaborate and disposable. And so there's grounds for that because you share these foundational worldview truths in that. So, I mean, we always need more gospel. We need more catechesis, and we need to be preaching that to ourselves and to our kids every day. And so if I were to say one thing that I would hope that somebody in a family struggling with eco-anxiety would do is just keep going back to the cross and remembering that Jesus Christ died for our sin and to make the whole world right. We have hope in the gospel that can overcome any sort of anxiety that the world can offer.
0: I could not have said it better myself, and that's the title of your book, Eco Anxiety and the Cross: Face Climate Fear with Gospel Hope, by Andrew J. Spencer. Thank you so much, Andrew, for redirecting us, for resetting our priorities and reminding us of what is really important. Keep pointing your families toward the hope of Christ through your words, through your actions, through your presence. Let them see adults who teach our kids how to carry our concerns to God and move forward with hope. And as you do that, I pray that the Lord will bless you, keep you, make His face to shine upon you, give you peace and hope. We'll see you here tomorrow.
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6: American Family News, I'm Robert Thornton. A federal regulator is accusing the nation's largest banks of cutting off customers over political views. Here's Fox's Jared Halpert.
7: An investigation from the Office of the Comptroller of the Currency finds irrefutable evidence the nation's largest banks denied, debanked, and discriminated against customers and businesses based on political, religious, or social views. The review was done following an executive order signed by President Trump to guarantee fair access to banking. The agency says financial institutions' reputation risk policies, often cited for denying service, are broad and lack clear standards. J.P. Morgan Chase, one of the bank's accused in the report, says the report discusses a limited number of interactions, but adds, "We take it seriously, learned from it, and improved the way we do business." At the White House, Jared Halpern, Fox News.
6: The Justice Department announced today that it has charged more than 70 people and almost $500 million in fraud as part of its crackdown on tax fraud. Social Security Administration Commissioner Frank Bisignano highlights the importance of the fraud crackdown.
8: Enforcement of the tax laws is critical to ensuring fairness in our tax system.
6: The Trump administration has launched fraud investigations into several government aid programs, but is focused in particular on programs that expanded during the pandemic. The Social Security Administration projected today that the annual cost of living adjustment for older adults and people with disabilities will go up by 3.6% beginning in 2027, with some recipients saying it isn't enough to offset rising costs. The adjustment translates to about $75 extra per month for the 73 million people who receive monthly Social Security benefits and nearly 7.5 million beneficiaries who get supplemental security income. Heavy rain and storms are affecting the central U.S. as flash flood warnings were issued for parts of Oklahoma. The National Weather Service in Norman says about 2 to 3 inches of rain had fallen in some spots. Fox Weather's Craig Herrera.
9: Same spots that got hit yesterday with rainfall and storms. We're going to see those again this afternoon, Britta. The rain continues through the overnight hours, which leads to the potential for more flooding tomorrow morning.
6: The moisture helping create the heavy rain is from Hurricane Simon in the Pacific Ocean. The head of an Ohio-based political organization thinks President Trump's second rally in Ohio within 10 days is a sign that the president considers Ohio an important state on the midterm map. More from AFN's Chad Groney.
10: Trump held a rally in Youngstown in northeast Ohio, urging supporters to get out and vote for Republican gubernatorial candidate Vivek Ramaswamy and Republican Senator John Husted, who are both in tight races despite the fact that Trump won the state by double digits just 2 years ago. 9 days earlier, he held a rally in Dayton in the southwestern part of the state. John Stover is president of Ohio Value Voters.
11: Whenever a president comes into Ohio, he's certainly helping two candidates that are running, and that's Senator John Husted, and then, of course, Vivek Ramaswamy, who is going to be a fantastic governor. I mean, there's no doubt about it in my mind.
10: And Stover thinks Trump will be back in the Buckeye State several more times before November 3rd.
11: I firmly believe that he will be back in the state of Ohio another maybe 2 to even 3 times. He just sees this as being an extremely important state. We have to see to it that the state of Ohio goes for John Husted. We know where Sherrod Brown has been over the years relative to the important issues and values that people in Ohio have, and we just can't see Sherrod Brown back in Washington, D.C. So I firmly believe that the president would be back into Ohio another 2 to 3 times.
10: I'm Chad Groening.
6: Texas Comptroller Don Huffines has announced a ban on using grant funds administered by his office used to buy or contract for flock cameras, automated license plate readers, and other covered vehicle identification systems. The restriction takes aim at technology that converts license plate images or other images into computer-readable data. Listen up, Chick-fil-A fans. They are to roll out a new spicy sauce beginning on November 16th, and they said it will be a permanent addition to all of their sauces. That's all our time for now. We invite you to go to AFN.net and see more. I'm Robert Thornton.
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14: On Exploring the Word, that's exactly what we do. We explore the Word of God. And today we're in Matthew, and we're in Matthew chapter 26, and we are looking at Passion Week in the Bible. It's not on the calendar, but it is here in the book of Matthew. And we've come to the place where Judas Iscariot has made his deal that he would betray Jesus. And so we're looking at this today, and we hope it'll be a blessing to you, because let me just share with you, Jesus is not doing this by accident. It's by an appointment. Jesus is in control all the time. And you'll see that as we go through this lesson, as we study what Jesus Christ has done for us. Well, Alex, I'm always amazed at all the details that are given, especially when all four of the Gospels are involved in telling this about Jesus being arrested, him being in before the, quote, the judges that's going to judge him. Who do they think they are? Going to the cross. I'm amazed. I really am. I know God did it, but I'm still amazed how all the details fit together, brother.
15: Well, amen. Amen. And Bert, it's great to be with you on this edition of Exploring the Word on the American Family Radio Network. You know, we finished up Matthew 25 yesterday about Jesus judging the nations. And of course, chapter 25 concluded, Jesus said the righteous will go into everlasting life, but the unrighteous into everlasting punishment. And so we get to Matthew 26, and there is a plot to kill Jesus. And the chief priests, the scribes, the elders of the people assembled at the palace of the high priest, and they plotted to take Jesus by trickery. PLOTTED. They plotted. Now, Bert, when I think about the Lord and who gave his life on the cross, I mean, we can believe in him, we can follow him, we can love him, we can worship him as we should. But they were plotting against him. It's hard to get our mind around, isn't it, that people would be so given over to sin that they would scheme and plot to not just reject him, but kill him. That's the depth of human depravity, having rejected the overtures of the Holy Spirit, isn't it?
14: It really is. And when you think of this again, Jesus is knowing what is going on, even though he's not in that meeting where they're going to do this and planning on this. Jesus is where he is supposed to be. And if you remember in the book of John, it makes it plain when he would tell his apostles, "My hour has come." Mm-hmm. Jesus purposely at Caesarea Philippi said, "I'll go to Jerusalem and there I will suffer and die, but I'll rise again." And so he's done this all the way through. He knew where he was going. He knew the timing was right. "My hour has come." And even in their hour of depravity, as low as it could get, here Jesus is still reigning and in charge. And so I don't know what that does to all of you who are listening, but it gives me the hope that I need Jesus is still on the throne. Difficulties in this world, and it seems to wax worse and worse, as the King James Version places that, but he's still in charge. And that's what was going on here as they make their plans to kill Jesus. And then one of the 12, Judas Iscariot, verses 14 through 16, and you said it well yesterday, because it is a big deal how he said, they said this, what are you willing to, what he says, excuse me, Judas, what are you willing to give me if I deliver him to you? That is the height of treachery, isn't it?
15: Well, it really is. I mean, and he didn't know it, but he was selling his soul. I mean, he really was. I'll betray God if the price is right, and it was for 30 pieces of silver. But, you know, meanwhile, Jesus is having Passover with his disciples, and they go, and Christ tells them how to prepare the Passover meeting. Now, verse 20, we talked about it a little bit yesterday. Jesus said, one of you is going to betray me. And so Jesus knew. I mean, what Judas was doing did not take God by surprise. Nothing takes God unawares. And Bert, let me just say, in this world of danger, frankly, I think we are very likely near the return of Christ. Many reasons I believe that, but I think we take great comfort in knowing that God isn't ever wringing his hands thinking, oh my goodness, what do I do? Yeah. I did not see that coming. No, God knew it. Jesus said, one of you is going to betray me. Now, God knows what is going on in the hearts of man. God knows what's going on in the hearts of his followers. John 10, 14, Jesus says, I know my sheep, and my sheep hear my voice. Verse 25, Judas, who was betraying him, said, Rabbi, is it I? Now, here's the thing. Jesus said, yeah, you're right. Judas knew he was going to betray the Lord. I think Judas was asking a diagnostic question, trying to figure out if Jesus knew that he was going to. Verse 25, Judas is trying to figure out how much does God really know and see. He doubted God's omniscience, but that didn't diminish God's omniscience, did it?
14: It did not. And again, when you see Jesus there in the upper room, sharing with this, doing this at the Lord's Supper, wherever it might have been, Jesus is sharing with them, the Son of Man goes, it is written, of him. But woe to that man whom the Son of Man is betrayed. It would have been good for that man if he had not been born. And so, again, people have asked, well, Judas was sorry that he did it, and he repented. No, there's no repentance. And this verse, I think, Alex says it sufficiently so nobody should wonder if Judas Iscariot ever got right with God. He did not. It would have been better if this man had never been born. It was talking about then, but it was talking about what would be happening later, Alex.
15: Yeah, yeah. And let me just say, it doesn't matter if you're wealthy, accomplished, famous, whatever. If you live and die rejecting Jesus, you enter eternity without Christ. It would be better that you had never been born. And Bert, I'll just say this. If somebody, it doesn't matter where somebody goes, what they accomplish, to die without Christ, your life has been a waste.
14: It is.
15: Really?
14: Yeah.
15: After this, though, something that we observe to this day, Jesus sets up the Lord's Supper. Maybe you've been in services where this was shared, and it's been my incredible privilege to lead in this service many times, the Lord's Supper. As they were eating, Jesus took the bread, blessed and broke it, gave it to the disciples and said, take, eat. This is my body. Then he took the cup and gave thanks, gave it to them, saying, drink from it, all of you, for this is my blood, the blood of the new covenant, which is shed for the remission of sin. But I say to you, I will not drink of this fruit of the vine from now on until that day when I drink it new with you in my Father's kingdom. And when they had sung a hymn, they went out to the Mount of Olives. Bert, in this Matthew 26, 26 through 29, there's some words, and maybe I'll just point out some of these very significant words, and you feel free to comment on some of these. The bread, the juice, the word new covenant, the word remission of sins, the words kingdom. What are the significance of all these? These words are rich with meaning, Bert. Speak to the significance of these, if you would.
14: They really are. It's all about Jesus, each one, my body, my blood, my covenant. This is the whole idea. It's all wrapped up in Jesus Christ, and notice, my Father's kingdom. So put that pronoun in front of those, and you'll see how valuable this is. This is my body. Take this. Do this in remembrance of me. He would say in 1 Corinthians, remember the Lord's death. And that's what we do. We listen, in his death, there's a memory of what he's done. The cup, the blood. Again, the shedding of blood. Without the shedding of blood, there's no remission of sin. I'm going to be preaching concerning that Sunday at Ozark Baptist Church, where I'm interim pastor, and part of the message is about the power of the blood of Jesus Christ. And again, this cup with the wine represents that. And then notice again, you said it, Alex, well, this new covenant, it's my covenant that I'm making with you. That's, you catch what I'm saying?
15: Mm-hmm.
14: It's my covenant. I'm giving you my life. It's blood letting. I'm giving my life, my blood, and cleansing you. So every one of these is so significant, and it leads to what? My Father's kingdom. And the joy of it is, okay, if you know him in this relationship, that kingdom is waiting for us to be a part of it, isn't it? Well, really, we're a part of it now, but we're a part of that kingdom in eternity. That's powerful.
15: Well, it really is. It really is. And let me read this over again. This is just amazing. So they go through the Lord's Supper, really, the bread, the wine representing his blood, the new covenant. And a covenant really is a contract or an agreement. And the new covenant is not ritual and religion as they look forward to the Messiah that would come, but a relationship, a living heart. And when we talk about the new birth, you know, if you've ever seen a birth certificate, the way they used to be written, maybe they still are, but it would say, a baby was delivered alive on such and such a day. Praise God. Well, the new birth, when you come to Christ, you're born again. That's John 3. You're alive, right? And God's covenant with you, his contract, his promise and guarantee is that you are secure in him, you're indwelt and sealed with the Holy Spirit, your name is in the Lamb's Book of Life. There's a lot we could say, and let me just encourage you, study up on the new covenant, because sometimes we say we're a New Testament church, right? Well, testament or covenant is really synonymous. But verse 31, after they have this Passover meal together, Jesus said to them, all of you will be made to stumble because of me this night. For it is written, I will strike the shepherd, and the sheep of the flock will be scattered. Now, the word stumble, Bert, I looked it up in the Greek. It's the word scandalized.
14: Right.
15: If something is an embarrassment, or really it could mean something is terrifying, or something causes you to tuck and run. That's, you're scandalized. A scandal, we think of something bad, like maybe somebody's caught in a crime. But Peter denied the Lord. That was scandalous. Many ran and hid because it came out Jesus is the Messiah. He was going to be crucified. Listen, live or die, we should be willing to stand with and for Jesus Christ.
14: Amen. And notice the promise that Jesus gives them. After I've been raised, I'll go before you to Galilee. Those are wonderful words. I go before you. He still does today. We'll be back with more of Matthew chapter 26 here on Exploring the Word.
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17: Dr. Tony Evans says everything we have comes from one source and one source only, God, even when circumstances make it look otherwise. He'll explain with the help of this illustration as we spend 2 minutes with Tony.
18: There's an old lady. She's a widow living way out in the boondocks. She was on her last dime. She went to the Lord and said, Lord, you said in your word that you would meet all my needs according to your riches in Christ Jesus. And so based on your word, and I'm going to praise you when you answer it. So based on your word, I believe you're going to feed me. She had a neighbor next door. He was an old man. And the old man was an atheist and always made fun of her faith. He came by her open window and heard her praying. He said, I'm going to show that old woman something. There is no God. So the old man went to the store and bought a couple of bags of groceries. He went and he laid it at the old woman's door. He knocked on the door and went and hid on the side. The lady came to the door, saw the groceries, and said, thank you, Jesus. Thank you, Jesus. Thank you, Jesus. The old man came from around and said, I told you there was no God because Jesus didn't get that for you. I got that for you, and I don't believe in God. The old lady said, oh, no, that's not what happened. Jesus got it for me. He just let the devil pay for it. You don't have to limit yourself to what people say, circumstances say, what situations say. You got a right to victory.
17: The first and most important thing God has provided for us is a way out of sin and into eternal life. To find out more, visit TonyEvans.org and click on the link that says Jesus. Then join us next time for 2 Minutes with Tony.
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0: 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Alex McFarland, Bert Harper. You're listening to the American Family Radio Network. We're in Matthew 26. We're going to continue on. Hey, later in the show, we will take your calls and Bible questions, as we always do. Yesterday was a day of prayer, and it was just, Bert, I felt like it was really a blessing. Yep. People share their heart and share their prayer request, and we take that very seriously, and we feel very privileged that people would allow us into their lives.
1: We do.
0: Isn't that a blessing?
1: It is. Let me update one of those. One of them was one of mine and Jen's dearest friends, couple, pastor and wife, Wayne and Susan. Susan has had the surgery and got a bad report concerning the tumor, and we're praying for them. They're having to make decisions what to do, and so we're praying for Wayne and Susan. They're again, we were at Blue Mountain College together, both couples sharing life, children born about the same time, doing life together. And so I just pray for Wayne and Susan. God knows who they are, and we thank God that we can join together praying for them, Alex.
0: Bert, thank you for sharing that. And I'm going to pray right now. And Lord, we pray for Bert and Jen's friends, Wayne and Susan. Not such a good report from the doctor, a bad diagnosis, but we know you're able. And so, Lord, by medicine or by miracles, we would ask for healing. But, Lord, your will be done, and bless and comfort these people, and help us to all remember every day is a gift from you, and bless Bert and Jan as they minister to these longtime friends. And Lord, we lift it up to you, and we thank you for the result. In Jesus' name I pray. Amen.
1: Thank you. Amen. Thank you. Thank you.
0: God bless you. You know, in Matthew 26, you know, the disciples, they all say, I would never deny you. Peter said in verse 35, even if I have to die with you, I will not deny you. And so said all the disciples. And I know we probably tell ourselves that too, but every single day, and I know we might think we would stand for God in the big moments, but what about the little insignificant moments of every day, and having our devotions and just walking with the Lord and being kind to our family and loving and forgiving. Bert, there's more than one way to deny the Lord, isn't there?
1: There really is. And, you know, Alex, when I see this chapter, the betrayal, the denial, and what was right in between that, it was the first Lord's Supper. They call it the Last Supper, but the Lord's Supper here, where he makes this covenant. And remember what we've been going through? We've been talking about the goat and the sheep. We're talking about the prepared virgins, those that were unprepared. We're talking about the servants and what they did with what God had given them financially and what they did. And here it is. Here has been Judas Iscariot walking with Christ. Here's Peter been walking with Christ. And I just want to say, now some people may, I cannot put on betrayal and denial on the same level, okay? I know sin is, every sin is a sin, but there are sins, it seems, in the Scriptures, Proverbs 6, that have, they're greater than, they're abomination to him. And here, but we as believers, now here it is, betrayal by an unbeliever, denial by a believer. He thought he would be ready. He said, Lord, even if all these guys here, if they forsake you and leave you, you can count on me. Alex, let me just say this. This is the first step in not doing it. Now, there's a difference in what Daniel said. He purposed in his heart that he would not defile his body with the king's meat and the king's drink, the religion of that king. He purposed in his heart. Here, Peter wanted to, but weakness and thinking more highly of himself than he should. I'll just put it this way. We better be careful with our words. And we'd say, in place of saying, I'll never deny you, I think we could say, Lord, when I stay with you and walk with you, I know through your help, I will stand with you, and make it a prayer more so than a statement, Alex. I don't know if I'm conveying this across sufficient enough to for us not to brag about what we're going to do and then purpose in a heart to do it. There seems to be a big difference there. Do you think so?
0: Well, I agree. You know, Henry Ford that built the automobiles, he once said, nobody ever changed the world by what they were going to do. You know, it's easy to say, you know, I'm going to do this, or if I had been there, you know, I wouldn't have done that. What we can do, though, we have this moment, and with the help of the Holy Spirit, yes. And I think one of the keys to standing strong and having consistency is the Word of God. One of the reasons that we do the program, and Bert and I passionately believe in this, that God's Word is the nutrition for your soul.
1: Amen.
0: Just like your body needs good nutrition, well, the scriptures are the strength and the nutrition and the protein to make you strong of spirit so that you would stand with and for the Lord. Now, as Matthew 26 goes on very famously, and songs have been written, paintings have been created, much has been written about the Garden of Gethsemane, and you know, there's the phrase, the dark night of the soul. Well, Jesus, in verse 36, they went to a place called Gethsemane, and he said to the disciples, "Sit here while I go and pray."

0: Eddie, I mean, the guilt of the human race is about to be poured on him. He's going to be nailed to a cross. His scalp is going to be ripped as this crown of thorns is pressed into him. He's going to be beaten. Let's just say it. He's going to be subjected to the most unimaginable amount of pain. And so in verse 39, where Jesus is prostrate on his face praying, he said, "O Father, if it is possible, let this cup pass from me, and nevertheless, not as I will, but as you will." Now, the word cup, C-U-P, let the cup. Bert, I looked up the word. It's the word pottery. We know what a pot or a cup is. Maybe you've got a ceramic cup. Jesus was about to, and this is kind of an axiom, to drink the bitter cup means to go through something painful, maybe something unjust, maybe something life-threatening, but the cup of God's wrath that you and I deserved, right, Christ was going to take that on our behalf. And he said, as the Father wills, and he was willing to go through that for us.
1: He was. Now, two things that really stand out to me, going back to the Lord's Supper and drinking of the blood of the new covenant, the wine was from a cup. This was part of the Passover meal, okay? And part of those, and he said, "Of this cup I will not drink of the new wine until I come into my kingdom. But the cup of suffering he would partake of through his death, through the passion that he had. The other thing, he wasn't struggling with death, suffering. There's death, he knew that, but separation from God, never. And then taking sin placed upon him. Listen, Alex, even the physical pain and the passion of the Christ that came out a few years ago, he did as good as he could to demonstrate the physical pain Jesus would go through, and it was really real. And people said, "Oh, did that not surprise you?" No, because if you read the scriptures and know what the cat of nine tails is, you know what everything is. You know how hideous it really was. It probably didn't show as much damage as really was done to his body. It could not.
0: Yes.
1: But here, it wasn't that as much as it was the sin and the separation. Those two S's are the two that would just the experience of itself. So here he is. He said, "Lord, if there be is, but nevertheless, there is no silence." I heard this say, silence has never been so loud when God did not say okay or no, yes or no. But it was silent, consenting to do what? There is no other way. This is the only way that sin of man can be taken care of by the blood of Jesus Christ. Before it was an atonement, it was a covering. But this is more than that, Alex. It is the washing away of sin, to do away with sin. The powerfulness of this, if we could ever get a brain around it, it really does demonstrate the love that Jesus Christ has for each one of us.
0: Amen. Amen. And you know, Bert, let me just say this, that whatever we're going through, Jesus understands. I mean, he went through great fear, great anxiety. He had to go through the silence of the Father. Now, there's so much to talk about here. The nature of God. God is united. He is inseparable. Father, Son, Holy Spirit. So there was never any danger that God would cease to exist or something like that. But in a very real sense, an absolutely real sense, the incarnate Lord was separated from the Father. Scholars used to write about what they call the humiliation of Christ, that with the guilt of the world put on him. See, we have, if you're a believer, you have the imputed righteousness of Christ, but all of our unrighteousness was imputed to Jesus. Now, I realize this is pretty deep, but it's a legal universe. God is very orderly. God is a holy God,

0: No sin is just swept under the rug and forgotten. It must be atoned for, right? Now, if you paid for your own sin, that's called hell eternally. And God loves you, and he doesn't want that to happen. So he was willing to impute our guilt to his son, Jesus.
1: Wow.
0: And for the atonement to be realized, the Father and the Son were separated. And he did that in love. It's amazing. Now, you know, Gethsemane means the place of the oil press, you know. And when Jesus said, my soul is exceedingly sorrowful, I'm troubled even to death, Jesus experienced something called hematidrosis, where he sweated drops of blood. I mean, you know, the thought of what he was going through and about to endure, yeah, in the human side, it was fear. He knew he was going to suffer. By the way, Bert, you mentioned the Mel Gibson movie, The Passion of the Christ. I went to hear, this was 2 years ago, 24. I was speaking in Wisconsin for a homeschool convention, and one of the keynote speakers was Jim Caviezel, who was in The Passion of the Christ. And it was during the context of making that movie 20 years ago that he gave his life to Jesus. Here's what Jim Caviezel, the actor, said, that he was up on a cross, and of course he wasn't nailed to a cross. He was an actor before the cameras, but he was tied to the cross. And he said, you know, he was up there for, they were filming, you know, for many, many hours. I think it was somewhere between, you know, 4 to 7 hours. He said he was in agony. And it was all, you know, it was fake. And he said, my body began to hurt so bad. And he said, just acting and going through the motions was excruciatingly painful. Can you imagine the
1: reality.
0: the reality of it? But why? Because he loves us.
1: That's it.
0: And Jesus, he's done everything imaginable to give you heaven and keep you out of hell. There's one more thing, though. You have to accept him. And while salvation is possible, salvation is offered. Salvation isn't forced. You have to receive Jesus.
1: It is by grace through faith. It is not just saying, okay, I'm here. God, I don't have to do anything. Okay, grace. No, it's by grace through faith. Who are you? And let me just say this. All of you that are listening, your faith is in something. Every time you get out on the road and you're driving, you're demonstrating faith that those people that's coming the other way are going to stay on their side, you know? But our faith, the faith is, who is it in? There is no one else. It's only Jesus Christ that delivers. Everything else comes short of the glory of God. Only through Christ can we have eternal life. That eternal life is real. It's now on earth in this relationship, but it's also at death. We enter in to that actualization of being in the presence of the Lord. We pray that you've done that. If not, we're trusting you that you would. Well, listen, that number, we're ready for the phone calls, 888-589-8840, 888-589-8840.
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0: I had to get to that indescribable. He's beyond description of who he is. He's bigger and better than you could ever imagine. If you don't know Jesus Christ as Savior and Lord of your life, I want to tell you, you're missing out on the greatest journey, the promise that never fails. So we trust you know Christ. If not, we pray you would. Well, Alex, we've got people who've got questions. Are you ready to hear them?
1: Let's do it. The number, by the way, is 888-589-8840. That's 888-589-8840. If you've got a Bible question, we'd love to hear from you today. Bert, where shall we begin?
0: Let's go to Tennessee and talk to Richard. Richard, thank you for calling.
2: Thank you for taking my call. My question revolves around communion. Like the two of you, we share denominational background, and I'm active in the church, but I'm also part of a discipleship group, diverse group denominationally, but all evangelical, born-again believers. And we meet about 4 to 6 times a year. When we do, we have worship time together, and we also share communion that's served by pastors that are part of that group. My question is about the method, because in this group, they use they serve it by intinction, and they do use leavened bread. So scripturally, I mean, I know the significance of the unleavened bread and the Lord's Supper and the wine, but scripturally, would you have a problem with or advise church members, maybe of your congregation, not to take Lord's Supper by intinction, by that method?
0: Okay. I'll put it this way. I've pastored and Lord's Supper, so I could not count them all. But unleavened bread, I'll put it this way. If you demonstrate that, there's more, I would say, remembrance in that than there is the other. Alex, you know what I mean? When you see the significance of the unleavened bread in the Passover meal, and you bring that forward because they were celebrating the Passover when the Lord's Supper was introduced. So, hey, I don't think you need to strain at it, but at the same time, I think you're missing out on something when you don't. Alex, go ahead.
1: Intinction, I've never really liked that method of communion, and I realize, look, for believers to get together and remember the body nailed to the tree and the blood that was shed, that's always good. The word intinction means, it's a Latin word, it means to dip in something, and generally they'll have a big loaf and you pinch off a piece and you dip it in there. But here's the thing. For one, in 1 Corinthians 11:26, Paul says, as often as you eat this bread and drink this cup. So clearly, I mean, really the New Testament model scripturally and historically is the bread and the juice are separate.
0: For a reason, right?
1: They really are. And I'm just going to be very transparent, and anybody can fuss at me if you want to. I don't like germs, and if you're doing intinction, by about the 100th person that comes through the line and pulls off a chunk of bread and dips it, the chalice of juice is lumpy, full of crumbs and probably fingerprints. And it's just germy, it looks like to me. And I realize somebody might say, oh, well, you're taking the Lord's Supper, God's going to overcome that. I don't know why people like to get creative with the Lord's Supper, but the traditional unleavened, you know, the small pieces of unleavened bread, because leaven represents sin, and the cups with the juice. I guess I'm a traditionalist. I say let's do it the way the church has done it for the majority of the last 2,000 years.
0: I will take it further. Listen, he poured his blood. Okay,
1: yeah.
0: Separate, without in the separation that he, after his death, it never said body and blood. Never. it was his body, you know?
1: Yeah.
0: And he had given his blood. And so I think you miss out on it when it's not taken separately. That's our thought, Richard. Hope that helps, brother. Let's go to Texas and talk to Joyce. Joyce, thank you for calling.
3: Yes. Well, I was calling about the, you talked earlier about a woman who had a bad diagnosis, and immediately I thought cancer. And I am a nurse. I've had 5 family members die of cancer. My grandfather, my father, and all 3 siblings. And so I thought I would be next. And so I cried out to the Lord Jesus. And within 3 days, the Lord directed me to go to a Kroger store instead of Payless, and they had books in the entryway. And there was only 1 copy of this particular book.
0: Joyce, listen, God can do what he desires. We cry out for this lady, and we're asking God. Susan is a believer, follower of Christ, and we've seen God, and Alex prayed concerning that, Lord, miracle or medicine, healing is of God, whether it's miracle touch or a medicine given. Honestly,
1: amen.
0: Healing is from God. So, amen. Joyce, thank you for that, and we're praying, and praise the Lord for you. Sounds like you have done well. So let's go to True in Kentucky. True, thank you for calling. Go right ahead.
4: Yeah, I've been looking through concordances and dictionaries, and I'm trying to understand Matthew 11:12, where it talks about, you know, violence in heaven and violent men force their way in, and I just want to know what that's about.
0: Go ahead, Alex, real quick.
1: God bless you. I love this passage. I've spent my joy to preach on this passage a time or two. Jesus said, from the days of John the Baptist until now, the kingdom of heaven has been subjected to violence, and the violent take it by force. Now, there's a couple of ways that this could be rendered. It means that violent people have been raiding or making war against the kingdom of heaven. Another way, though, that it's been handled, and I think both of these are true, both of these, okay, the kingdom of heaven has been subjected to violence. But the word of violence is rendered twice in that scripture, and the second rendering may be not victimized Christians on the defense, but proactive believers on the offense. Because where it says the violent take it by force, I mean, obviously, we Christians are not to be violent. We're not to be cruel or malicious or anything like that. But the word there can mean proactive. It can mean energetic. So there's 2 different words. The kingdom has suffered violence, and the violent sees it, as in not visually, but to grab it. So we know Satan and his minions have fought against God and his work. Let me throw one other scripture in here. Matthew 16:18, Jesus said that I will build my kingdom and the gates of hell will not prevail against it. And we often think, oh, the forces of hell can't overthrow God's kingdom. And that's true. But it says this, that really the gates of hell cannot withstand the forward march of God's kingdom and God's people. So, Bert, let me just say this. The kingdom of God has suffered violence, but it doesn't mean that we just roll over and play dead. Prayerfully, vocally, visibly, consistently, we're marching forward for Jesus and his truth. John 1:5, the light shined in the darkness could not overcome it.
0: Light overcomes darkness. That's the whole idea, and it does now. Will there be periods of time when the difficulties are raging? The answer is yes, there is. But, Alex, as you said, it will not be overtaken, and we shall not prevail. True, we hope that helps. Let's go to Georgia and talk to Hope. Hope, thank you for calling. Go right ahead.
4: please, requesting prayer for two family members with addictions, tobacco, and also probably drugs, like, anyway, and one is, the older one is also addicted to online gaming, gets the adrenaline rush from that, and he's a dad now, and this really, really concerns me.
0: Oh, me. Wow, Hope. Listen, Alex, have you, we're going to pray, Hope, but have you noticed with addictions, usually one doesn't stand by itself?
1: Exactly. Let me say, addictions very often come in threes.
0: They do.
1: And besides being physically destructive, financially destructive, is very much spiritually destructive. And so we're an addicted generation these days. Doesn't it seem that way, Bert?
0: Oh, it is. And here it is. It's social. The whole thing. So society is hurt by family. And pastoring, as long as I have, Alex, you know, I've been at it a long time. I've seen it up and close where these addictions. And one of the greatest things we did in the church where I pastored many years here in Tupelo, Mississippi, we started Celebrate Recovery. And we did see God do amazing things in people's lives as they would turn to others for accountability. They would turn to others for encouragement, but more than anything, they would turn it to the Lord. Had one man, he's one of the favorite people. He's gone to be of the Lord. He wanted to help in Celebrate Recovery, and he said, you know, I'm no longer addicted. I've been set free. And so we want to ask that for these ones in Hope's families. All right, if I pray, Alex.
1: Amen, please do.
0: Father, I thank you for Hope. We could hear in her voice the hurt, the pain that family members go through when destructive lifestyles are being lived, and that's in addictions. That can be from alcohol. It can be drugs or gambling, sexual addiction, Father, and corruption and distortion. So, Father, I pray for the victory. I pray that these individuals, that you would bring people into their lives that would cause them to respond, to look at you and see this, there's something better. And I pray, God, that you would give them that time, that you'd bring them into that place. And I pray that you would help Hope, that she would, again, cry out to the Lord and seek you and help, that they might see the hope that she has. And, Father, they would desire that. In Jesus' name we pray. Amen.
1: Amen.
0: Hope, thank you for calling. Well, let's go for the last call of the day, and it will be James in Tennessee. James, go right ahead, brother.
5: Yes, thank you for taking my call. Look, a friend of mine and I were discussing Zacchaeus as to whether he was a Jew.
0: Okay.
5: Can you elaborate on that?
0: Okay, sure did have a Jewish name, didn't he, Alex?
1: Yeah, he really did. Zacchaeus, you know, he was a Jew because Jesus calls him a son of Abraham. You know, so yeah, Zacchaeus was a wee little man, and a wee little man was he. And he, how's it go, Bert?
0: He climbed up in the sycamore tree
1: for the Lord to see.
0: Yeah, he wanted to see. And the Lord said, come down, Zacchaeus. I'm going to your house today. Amen. That story, listen, on the way out of Jericho, this is when it happens. And have you noticed how many times, and James, thanks for this call. It brings up so many good things. That's awesome. On his way from one place to another, and I haven't counted them. I think I need to do that. How many times he was, quote, interrupted by a need, a cry, a voice, or a touch of his garment. Alex, Jesus wasn't like the Pharisee and the publican, or not the publican. I'm talking about going by and a good Samaritan. You know, he had time to stop. Even on the way to Jerusalem to go to the cross, he had time for blind Bartimaeus. He had time for others. That's our Savior, isn't it?
1: Amen. Amen. And, you know, the name, they say, and it appears in the Bible a couple of places, but it means pure or innocent. Now, what's interesting is church history tells us that Zacchaeus became a believer, and he had been a tax collector, but he was the father of a man that was a rabbi. And in the early church, there were people that believed, Jewish leaders that believed. I got to believe that Zacchaeus's conversion to Messiah had an impact on a lot of people, probably his family too.
0: I'm going to restore it. What, fourfold? Is that what he said?
1: Anything I've taken wrong, dishonestly, I'm going to pay back four times over. And Jesus said, salvation has come to this house. Now, it wasn't works, but it was that his heart had been made new because he met the Messiah.
0: Listen, if you have to climb up in a tree to get to Jesus, you need to do it. You don't have to. He's there. As Alex always says, just about every program, he's as close by as a prayer. And I'm praying you would call on the Lord Jesus Christ, ask him into your heart and your life if you never have. And if you have, say, Lord, I want to walk with you. I don't want to deny you. I want to live for you and let you be seen. Well, we're going to continue in Matthew tomorrow. You don't want to miss it. We're going down all the way leading to the cross and the resurrection. So thank you for listening to Exploring the Word.
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11: For American Family News, I'm Robert Thornton. The Trump administration is threatening legal action against California over a claim of non-citizens on voter rolls. Here's Fox's Kristen Goodwin.
12: Acting Deputy Attorney General Trent McCotter writing to California elections officials asking them to review a list of people the Department of Justice believes may have received mail-in ballots for the upcoming November election despite not being U.S. citizens. The DOJ giving the state 48 hours to determine the citizenship status of individuals whose names are listed on a password-protected thumb drive. For individuals whose citizenship cannot be verified, the DOJ is asking elections officials to segregate, not cancel, their ballots until their status can be determined. California Attorney General Rob Bonta has previously said, despite legal threats from the government, voting procedures remain fully secure and unchanged.
11: The letters were sent to California Secretary of State Shirley Weber and Los Angeles County Registrar Recorder Dean Logan. The Trump administration has made a search for non-U.S. citizen voters a priority, but a number of Democrat state leaders claim it is extremely rare. Pope Leo XIV continues to recover from cancer surgery. Fox's Lauren Green has more.
13: He's eating, walking, and even celebrated Mass on his floor. Yesterday, doctors at Gemelli Hospital in Rome removed a lower section of his right lung. Tests confirmed a diagnosis of lung adenocarcinoma, the most common type of lung cancer with the most favorable prognosis. The Vatican releasing a statement saying the condition had been suspected during preoperative tests and confirmed during the 90-minute surgery. Follow-up tests will determine treatment. The Vatican not saying whether Leo will be recovered enough to make the planned trip to South America in November, which is an ambitious 11-day, three-country journey clocking in 19,000 miles. All his appointments have been canceled through next Tuesday. In New York, Lauren Green, Fox News.
11: Katie Zachariah made her debut this week as White House press secretary, and not everyone was thrilled. Here's AFN's Chris Woodward.
14: Critics say that Zachariah read from a statement and did not engage with reporters as well as former Trump press secretaries such as Caroline Leavitt. AFR personality Jenna Ellis said her personal takeaway is that Zachariah needs to get a lot better.
15: We need good messaging coming from the White House. We are just a couple of weeks away from the midterms. We can't afford these types of distractions and these types of headlines. but also that probably she shouldn't have held a briefing this soon. She only got hired on Friday. She apparently came from California to D.C. just a couple days ago. Monday was her first day, and then yesterday, already in the briefing room.
14: Author and broadcaster Todd Starnes echoed those concerns, emphasizing that the role demands serious gravitas, and accusing the Trump administration's inner circle of a broader disconnect from everyday working Americans.
16: I'm not blaming the president for that, but I do believe that those who are responsible, his closest inner circle, they're the ones that really need to take a long, hard look at this and understand that their policies and their agendas are hurting the president's agenda.
14: Despite the communication stumbles, Starnes encouraged conservative voters to stay focused on the bigger policy picture and get to the polls on Election Day. I'm Chris Woodward.
11: Netflix is reportedly cutting about 1,000 jobs in its largest round of layoffs since 2022. The reported layoffs would affect approximately 6% of its global workforce. The Wall Street Journal reported the reductions will primarily affect Netflix's product, technology, legal, and human resources departments. The National Weather Service says the better chances of excessive rainfall tomorrow will be found across parts of West Texas into Oklahoma. And some parts of West Texas could see 2 to 4 inches of rain. And strong winds and heavy rain will soak the morning and evening commutes tomorrow for the Northeast U.S. A check of stocks before we go. The Dow dropped 48, the S&P shed 86, the NASDAQ descended 512. West Texas intermediate crude was about $95 a barrel. That's a wrap on news this time around. Go to AFN.net and see more there. I'm Robert Thornton.
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19: Welcome to this Wednesday, October 14th edition of Washington Watch. I'm your host, Tony Perkins. Thanks for joining us. Coming up, a new federal report finds that 9 of America's largest banks maintain policies that could deny customers financial services based upon their religious or political beliefs. Congressman Mike Haradopoulos, a member of the House Financial Services Committee, joins us to discuss the findings. And one of those 9 banks, Bank of America, was just fined $1.2 billion for serious failures to detect and report illicit financial activity. Apparently, they had a problem with Christians, but not with criminals. And a Senate race once considered safely Republican is now a toss-up. Recent polling shows Republican Senator Roger Marshall locked in a tight race with Democrat Adam Hamilton, a prominent Methodist pastor. Kyle Lamott, lead pastor of Exodus Church in Wichita, Kansas, joins us to discuss the race and why local church leaders are raising concerns about what they consider Hamilton's heretical teachings and his unbiblical policy positions. Plus, is a Republican candidate for governor in Colorado running up against the deep state? Victor Marks, founder of All Things Possible Ministries and Republican nominee for governor, faces a nearly $60,000 campaign finance penalty that he calls politically motivated. He joins us to explain. And Iran-backed Houthi rebels have launched another round of missile attacks against Saudi Arabia, threatening civilian lives, critical infrastructure, and stability across the Middle East. Dr. Michael Rubin, Director of Policy Analysis at the Middle East Forum, joins us to discuss the escalating conflict and America's options for confronting the Iranian threat. All of that and more, straight ahead. All right, let's begin in the Middle East, where Iran-backed Houthi rebels are expanding their attacks against Saudi Arabia. Earlier today, Saudi forces intercepted a ballistic missile headed toward the capital, Riyadh, while other attacks struck the headquarters of the Saudi oil giant Aramco. Casey, what do we know about these latest attacks, and are we seeing a dangerous new phase in this widening conflict?
20: Yeah, thanks, Tony. It certainly seems that way. Now we have this Saudi-led coalition that's launching new airstrikes, continuing this tit-for-tat against the Houthi-controlled oil depots in Yemen, which, of course, come after those deadly strikes on the Riyadh International Airport, killed 13 and injured over 300. Now, earlier today, a Houthi military spokesperson said that they are continuing to move forward with their attacks on airports and oil facilities in Saudi Arabia, really defiant to both the Saudis and the United States. Now, meanwhile, a new Wall Street Journal report details how the Houthis are attempting to construct advanced medium-range ballistic missiles using parts from China. Now, this would increase their range up to 1,200 miles, which would make this a much bigger problem than just for Saudi Arabia, Tony.
19: All right, Casey, President Trump earlier today announced that massive oil, gas, and mineral exploration is getting ready to start in Greenland. Tell us about this announcement and when it will be happening.
20: Yeah, so President Trump didn't share a lot of details about the exploration plans in Greenland or the timeline, a lot of big promises. So we did hear from people inside Greenland that maybe the president overstated the extent of the exploration, at least in their opinion. I'm sure there'll be some back and forth on that. But the president cited experts that say the amount of easily available oil is virtually unmatched anywhere else in the world. Now, the U.S., Denmark, and Greenland, of course, recently signed that last month, that agreement that was really aimed at putting to bed the tensions around the President Trump's threats to take control of Greenland, which is strategically located in the Arctic and is a very mineral-rich island. Now, in related news on the energy front, this is all coming as the International Energy Agency issued a pretty interesting report this morning, pushing back on President Trump's decision, his Russian diesel strategy. Now, the report said that the Russian diesel agreement that he made will not affect global oil prices, and actually warned that there will still be diesel shortages that well into next year, and does it not to mention the critiques that it undermines those U.S. sanctions that were really recently placed on Russia, Tony.
19: All right. Well, very interesting. We'll keep an eye on that. But let's turn to some other domestic news. The state of Virginia was forced to end Medicaid coverage for the so-called gender transition surgeries for residents under the age of 19. So this is expanded. Walk us through this, Casey.
20: Yeah, so this policy shift in Virginia is really only in response to federal regulations banning U.S. taxpayer dollars from funding these so-called gender transition procedures for kids. Now, Virginia's Governor Abigail Spanberger, she made clear that she wasn't happy about this. She's not doing this on her own voluntarily, and they're looking at every option to maintain the coverage for minors, but they're only doing this because of the federal government's requiring them. Now, in response to this federal rule change, other states have had to take similar approaches, and some have actually said, if the feds won't pay for it, we're going to pay for it with state funds. So New York, for instance, and California are allocating state funds to maintain coverage for these minors. New York set aside $9 million to do this. But whether Virginia follows the same route, using taxpayer dollars at the state level to do these procedures on kids, remains to be seen.
19: You know, Casey, I find it interesting, you know, as long as those federal dollars are there, they're eager to do these things. But when they have to actually pay for them and balance out local priorities, some are a little more hesitant. I think this is important to note, especially as we're coming into an election, what the federal government funds, it gets more of. And this is why we need to be electing those who are a little tighter with the purse strings. All right, Casey, thanks so much for the update. Okay. Let's turn to some other news that's been drawing a lot of attention, right? And this, I think, is very, very interesting, so pay very close attention. Yesterday, the U.S. Department of Treasury announced enforcement actions imposing more than $1.2 billion in penalties against the Bank of America for violations of anti-money laundering and sanctions law. So they were allowing what could have been money laundering. They weren't paying attention. In fact, a lot of this has connections with Russia and Iran. Joining us now on the Patriot Mobile Hotline to talk about this is Congressman Mike Haradopoulos, a member of the House Financial Services Committee and a member of the Republican Study Committee Steering Committee. He represents the 8th Congressional District of Florida. Congressman Haradopoulos, welcome to Washington Watch. Thanks so much for joining us.
2: Well, thank you for the opportunity, Tony. Always great to talk with you.
19: So let me first get your reaction to the Treasury Department's announcement on Bank One and the fact that they just weren't minding the store when it came to who was doing business, that they could have possibly been facilitating activity that was that put America at risk.
2: It's shocking, and I'm so glad to see they actually got the fine. I mean, this is why we have these very strict laws. We know that the networks that are around the world that move this money around to cause death and destruction and promote terrorist activities, and we can't allow any backdoor activities to take place. And if they allow it, there's going to be stiff fines to pay, because the number one responsibility of a government is to protect life and property. And when you put money into the hands of bad people, they will do bad things, not just here in America, but around the world.
19: Yeah, and this is, by the way, I should note, this is the third largest fine that the agency has ever issued to a financial institution. But Congressman, I want to get you to react to this as well, because on a related banking issue, earlier today, the Office of Comptroller of the Currency released a report on its review of debanking practices on the nation's largest from the nation's largest banks. Now, they did this review because President Trump called for it. And what they identified was like nine of these large banks, including Bank of America, that were debanking conservatives and Christians left and right. They couldn't keep up with the terrorists and the other bad actors, but they could sure cut off the Christians.
2: Again, Tony, this is just shocking information. And you see that these are things that happen in communist regimes or fascist regimes where the government is playing politics in an aggressive way, much like the IRS did many years ago when they were denying the opportunities for equal justice for Christian groups and other conservative groups. And this is why we had to go in to look at the deep state and why we need to have this transparency in government, because you see these actors will go out within these agencies, push their political agenda, much like we saw with even programs like USAID, where they were using money for their own political purposes as opposed to doing what they're supposed to do, which is simply following the law. And this is why we need to be aggressive and, again, add transparency to where every dollar is spent.
19: Yeah, so important. So let me just list off these banks that the Office of the Comptroller of Currency looked at and flagged for this debanking: J.P. Morgan Chase, Bank of America, Citibank, Wells Fargo, U.S. Bank, Capital One, PNC, TD Bank, and BMO Bank were found to have discriminated against American consumers, citing quote-unquote risk reputation as a reason to deny services between 2020 and 2025. Now, Congressman Haradopoulos, who was president during that time?
2: Well, of course, Joe Biden, and this is their agenda. I mean, you talk about the deep state are trying to maneuver things in a political way. This was the agenda of the Biden administration, and all this chaos is what created the high prices we have today. You and I recognize that they thought the government was the answer to every problem, and after they gave this money away to different groups or gave preferences to different groups based on politics, they never did the follow-up work necessary to make sure the dollars went into the right hands. You're seeing the amazing reports today with Medicaid spending and others where people were receiving funds who are not truly eligible, and it cost the taxpayers tens of billions of dollars because they refused to do the just basic oversight any company, let alone a national government, would do.
19: Yeah. I'm so glad this has been exposed. Now, it's also connected, and folks, and you can read these reports, they're out there, just Google them. But I testified before the Judiciary Committee a few months back regarding the Southern Poverty Law Center, that they had conspired with these banks to do this. And guess what was found when the comptroller did this investigation, is that these banks all said, well, we used the Southern Poverty Law Center as one of our sources. Congressman Haradopoulos, this underscores why the Southern Poverty Law Center, which has been indicted, should be nowhere near government. No one should use them as a reference. They're a political attack group.
2: That's exactly what they are. They're just a biased group that has an agenda to undercut the basic values of America. And they finally were exposed just recently, thanks to your good work and others, that their agenda was to undercut what really makes this country what's so unique and special. And I'm so glad to see, again, the administration went out, found the facts, and saw this group was clearly undermining what basic banker requirements should be.
19: All right, we have just about a minute left, Congressman Haridopoulos. So let me ask you this question. How do we make sure that the banks do not do this again? What can be done?
2: Well, the first and biggest thing is reality. We have to get together and vote. I mean, people are a little apprehensive right now. They're frustrated by higher gas prices, but people need to get out and vote. Elections truly matter. We saw it during COVID. Of course, we saw it in this banking situation, how they give different liberal groups the say over the government and undercut the families and small businesses that make America. And so I'd say the number one thing you need to get out and vote. Vote for people who want to reduce the size and scope of government and want to actually bring back the very principles that created this amazing nation in which we live.
19: Congressman Haridopoulos, I want to thank you for joining us. We're out of time, but always great to talk with you. Thanks so much for joining us on the Patriot Mobile Hotline.
2: And thanks so much, Tony, and thanks for doing every day, my friend.
19: All right, appreciate it. And folks, to underscore what Congressman Haridopoulos said, go to our election hub, text VOTE to 67742, find out where the candidates stand on the issues that you'll be voting for, and then go and vote. All right, stick with us. We're back.
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21: Here's the most important point for looking at our Gospels. 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Now, this is a problem, because how did Jesus die? He died by the most shameful way to die in antiquity, through death on a cross. So, one of the strong motivations for telling the tale the way that the New Testament writers told it is to make clear that though this would appear to be the most horrific and shameful death ever, that yet he was still not only a good person, but he was God's person on top of that, and that after his death, God vindicated him.
3: Visit thegodwhospeaks.org.
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19: 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All right, election season is upon us, and a couple of things. 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The Family Research Council does not endorse or oppose any candidates for public office. All right. 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That's VOTE to 67742. And we'll send you all the resources you need to be an informed, engaged citizen, which makes our republic work. Okay. Speaking of elections, U.S. Senate race in Ruby Red, Kansas is looking like it could be a toss-up, according to recent polling. Facing incumbent Republican Senator Roger Marshall is Democrat candidate Adam Hamilton, a United Methodist megachurch pastor who claims to be a moderate who will avoid extreme positions on the right and the left. But a growing number of pastors familiar with the preaching of the Reverend Hamilton are calling upon him to repent for the heretical positions which he holds and which he is teaching, not to mention the unbiblical positions that he holds as a candidate for the U.S. Senate. There's been an open letter urging Hamilton to withdraw from the race, and it's drawing attention of churches and the media across the state. Joining us now to discuss the issue, the issues that are being raised, is Pastor Kyle Lamott. He is the lead pastor of Exodus Church in Wichita, Kansas, and he spearheaded the open letter. Pastor Kyle, welcome to Washington Watch. Thanks so much for joining us.
0: Thank you, Tony. Happy to be here.
19: Now, I've read your letter, and about 700 folks have signed that letter. Leaders have signed that letter. And really, there's two issues here you take on. The first issue is you're calling him to repent for his positions that he's been preaching from the pulpit that, as you describe, are inconsistent with the revealed word of God. Speak to that.
0: Yeah, so Adam Hamilton is first and foremost an ordained minister of the gospel through the Methodist Church. And as an ordained minister of the gospel, there's an oath, there's a vow that that pastors hold to the authority of God's word, that would stand on the correct side of these issues such as sexuality, abortion, and even the inerrancy and exclusivity of Jesus Christ as the way for salvation through faith alone. And Pastor Hamilton rejects these obligations, these convictions, these oaths that biblically all pastors must hold to. He denies the authority of God's word as it relates to the words of Christ and the words of Paul. He sees them being a contradiction to each other. He has rejected God's means for marriage. In that, he is for LGBTQ, gay marriage, and so on. And perhaps worst of all is he is pro-choice. So this is so far afield from what Jesus, the true King, has called us to be as ministers of the gospel. So I wrote this letter for the first intent would be to call a fellow pastor to repent of these godless views and demonic doctrines that would see the bloodshed of innocent babies in the womb, and also celebrate perversion of marriage and rejection of the authority of God's word.
19: So Pastor Kyle, let me ask you this. Because, I mean, there's a lot of false teachers out there. Jesus has warned us about that. And unfortunately, there are some denominations in our country that are completely off the rails when it comes to biblical orthodoxy. But this guy is being elevated throughout the state because he's a candidate for the United States Senate. But he's not running apart from his background and title as a pastor. He's actually using that, as I observe, as basically a foundation to run from or run on. So this would, I think, holding these views that he has would create confusion among Christians in the state. Therefore, I assume that's why you're speaking out about this.
0: Yeah, that's right. You know, I think there's a strategy at play here that is that's clever. It's shrewd, and it's to take ministers of the gospel and be able to platform them in an array such as a Senate seat, and in order to push certain ideologies that go contrary to the Word of God, certain convictions that would see not the flourishing of our nation, but rather the continued destruction of its moral and ethical foundations. And for a pastor to step forward onto this platform and to stand for the things that he stands for, there's a lot of people that will trust him because of the fact that he's a pastor. Right. And he's the pastor of the largest Methodist church in the country. And I think that is particularly insidious. And so the letter was an attempt to call him out on that.
19: Has he replied to the letter?
0: He has not.
19: How are Christians? I mean, what are they saying here? This is, like you said, he's a prominent pastor, largest Methodist church in the nation, not just the state, in the nation. How are Christians there, Bible believing Christians there in the state of Kansas, responding?
0: Well, so far I've gotten good response. There's been a lot of folks thankful for the fact that a letter was written and were thrilled to sign on and allow their voice to kind of join the chorus that we're trying to build to speak against this. And then, unfortunately, there's quite a few that really do not want to mix, if you would, religion and politics, and would rather not engage on this issue.
19: You mean they would rather not be salt and light?
0: Yeah, exactly. It's a, you know, in many ways, it's sort of a Gnostic view of the faith to be able to say, man, the gospel is only about saving souls. And I think when Jesus says to disciple the nations, right, he means that.
19: But here we have somebody running with as you've laid out in your letter, heretical teaching, and bringing it, using that to advance a political agenda. So we're not trying to turn this into politics. They're turning it into it. All right, got to go, Kyle. Thanks for joining us. Folks, stick with us. We're back for more.
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2: 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No matter where you go, you'll have access to our Stand, the Washington Stand, which is our news and commentary from a biblical perspective. And you'll have my daily devotional, Stand on the Word. All of that can be found on the Stand Firm app. Go to the App Store and get it. One of the news stories you'll probably read about is this next one. Earlier this month, media outlets in Colorado quickly jumped on news that a ministry leader, Victor Marks, the Republican nominee for Colorado governor, was assessed a recommended fine of $57,647.16 for accepting campaign contributions that exceeded Colorado's legal limit for contributions. Now, a reporter at NBC, the NBC affiliate, the 9 News Denver, described it as, quote, the largest such fine in state history. While the Marks campaign acknowledges that mistakes were made, it calls the fines a political penalty that came as Colorado voters were about to start casting their ballots. The ballots went out the same day that this happened to be announced. Is there more to the story? Joining us to provide the details is Victor Marks, founder of All Things Possible Ministries, and he's also a fellow Marine veteran. Victor, Semper Fi.
3: Semper Fi, brother.
2: Well, all right, tell us what happened.
3: Yeah, listen, the central issue here is accountability and fairness in Colorado's campaign finance system. Look, it has a very low contribution limits and strict rules. Our campaign experienced an extraordinary, breaking number of donations through our enthusiastic supporters. So basically it's this: fewer than 0.3% of roughly 50,000 donations that came in involved any alleged overages. Every donation was reported, nothing was hidden, and they acknowledged that. All the refunds were made after we learned of the overages. And we are going to dispute this fine and pursue an appeal because, look, whether this includes refunds that were made within the Secretary of State's 10-day deadline, or the bigger question is, are campaign finance laws being administered fairly and consistently? Are enforcement decisions becoming political weapons out here?
2: Well, and that's the question that you've raised. You've not challenged this. You said you've taken ownership of what's been done. You've made it right. But it's the application of these laws. In fact, the Bennett campaign, apparently the treatment was a little bit different for other candidates. I mean, the timing of this, what caught my attention in the news cycle was that the same day that ballots were going out to people to vote, this was announced in the news. Coincidence?
3: I don't think so. You know, look, I believe in campaign finance transparency. We've obeyed the rules in every way, but I just believe they should be fairly and consistently applied to other politicians as well. My opponent is under their now investigation of that, but yeah, the timing is suspect. And I want to say this. I'm not complaining as much as I am telling the voters this is what we expected. biased media.

0: by a Secretary of State. The people have a chance in just 20 days to make the difference, to get out from underneath this. And we're excited that our opponent and the Democratic machine out here and the socialist machine out here, they're very worried.
1: So is this, Victor, in your estimation, is this what we would call the deep state?
0: It is. And I'll tell you what, it's surprisingly, it's been on both sides. I am the outsider, and the so many, I would say, establishments in the Republican Party, the conservative media, the Democrats, the candidates, they are all against us. It has been something, as I was just on the radio show yesterday, locally, as someone said, look, they all got together to stop Victor Marx, but they couldn't. And in their words, they beat me or bashed me like a baby seal and couldn't stop us. So this is a real grassroots effort.
1: Well, you've been very outspoken about your faith, that you're a believer. And Colorado has a very bad track record when it comes to religious freedom. In fact, the U.S. Supreme Court is going to be hearing another case on November the 3rd out of Colorado, which denied Catholic parents the benefit of so-called universal preschool funding because they chose to send their children to a Catholic preschool. I mean, I would think that that's got to be a part of the deep state there, this disdain for the First Amendment religious freedom.
0: Oh, it is. It's permeated. And I was told by consultants, don't talk too much about God because that could hurt your campaign. And I, in my position, I said, look, I think that's what's hurt other campaigns, not talking enough about God, not being bold in our faith. This case you're talking about raises fundamental questions about religious liberty, parental choice, equal treatment under the law. Religious organizations should not be unfairly excluded from public programs simply because of their faith. And parents should have meaningful choices in their children's education. Government out here should protect religious freedom rather than dictate which faith-based institution families they will choose. So religious freedom to me, it's the government shouldn't be treating people differently. And I'll tell you this, I had a fellow watched me on the debate, a live debate, and he goes, I'm an atheist, don't have faith, but I watched you, and let me tell you why I'm voting for you. I said, okay. He said, the last 60 seconds they gave you for final comments, anything you wanted. He goes, you prayed. You prayed for your opponents next to you who have been attacking the entire time. You prayed for the moderators who are obviously biased. He goes, any man that has that level of faith and conviction, I'm voting for because he won't be swayed while he's governor.
1: Victor, we got to leave it there. Thanks so much for joining us, and we'll be watching. All right, folks, stick with us. We're back with more after this.
2: Research has found that there are 59 million American adults who are a lot like you. There are millions of people around the country who are born again, deeply committed to practicing their faith, and believe the Bible is the reliable Word of God. But that's not all. They're also engaged in our government. They're voters. They're more likely to be involved in their community, and they're making a difference in elections. The problem is that a lot of them feel alone too. We want to change that. 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
1: This is Washington Watch. I'm your host, Tony Perkins, and I'm so glad to have you with us on this Wednesday. All right, I ran out of time in the last segment, so I'm adding this. This is an addendum to our previous segment. Washington Watch, that segment was sponsored by FRC Action, which is the legislative affiliate of Family Research Council. Family Research Council does not endorse or oppose any candidates for public office. All right, so I went to the last segment. But I'll add this. We are in our 21 days of prayer as we approach this all-important election. 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A new prayer is there with a new leader every day at noon Eastern time. 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Now, we pray, then we vote, all right? 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I hope you're registered. Probably too late, depending on where you live, to register. But we have an election hub filled with resources that will enable you to have a personalized voter guide. Just text the word VOTE to 67742. That's VOTE to 67742. And I will send you a link so that you can be prepared. Our republic was not made for spectators. It was made for participants. So text the word VOTE to 67742. Our word for today comes from 2 Chronicles chapter 23. Then Jehoiada made a covenant between himself, the people, and the king that they should be the Lord's people. Chapter 23 of 2 Chronicles is an amazing chapter showing that when a nation has reached the bottom, there is hope when the people, led by spiritual leaders, turn back to God. Athaliah had seized power by murdering the royal heirs, including her own grandchildren. But Jehoshabeth, the wife of Jehoiada, the priest, risked her life to save young Joash, preserving David's line to the throne. For 6 years, this child was hidden in the house of God while wickedness ruled the nation. Then Jehoiada took courage, rallied the leaders, and restored the rightful king. But notice, the restoration went beyond a change in government. Jehoiada led the people in renewing their covenant with God. And it wasn't just talk. They took action, tearing down the temple of Baal and removing its influence. What were the results? Scripture says the people rejoiced and the city was quiet. When spiritual leaders courageously stand for truth and lead people back to God, even a troubled nation can find hope and peace. To find out more about our journey through the Bible, text Bible to 67742. That's Bible to 67742. Well, President Trump has stated that U.S. forces will not attack Iran before the midterm elections. The Islamic Republic is reportedly strengthening defenses around its nuclear sites and is preparing for possible renewed fighting with the U.S. Meanwhile, fighting has intensified between Saudi-led forces in Yemen and the Iran-backed Houthi terrorist group. And President Trump has said he's considering joining the attack on the Houthis. So where is all this headed? Is the Middle East anywhere near being settled in terms of the conflict? Joining us now to offer his assessment is former Pentagon official Dr. Michael Rubin, Director of Policy Analysis at the Middle East Forum. Dr. Rubin has had field experiences in Iran, Yemen, and Iraq, and he's taught U.S. Navy and Marine units about regional conflicts and terrorism. Dr. Rubin, welcome back to Washington Watch. Thanks so much for joining us.
6: Hey, thanks for having me, Tony.
1: All right, we got a lot to talk about. Let's start with Iran. Has there been any movement on the diplomatic front?
6: There has not been any significant movement on the diplomatic front. Part of the problem is we really still don't know who exactly is in charge inside Iran. What hasn't hit the Western press too much is that the Iranians keep trying to impeach the various cabinet ministers. It's a big fight among the various factions. All we can say is that there's a number of factions, each more hardliner than the last, and ultimately it's hard to strike a deal with one faction when you're not sure that they're actually in charge.
1: I think that goes along with a statement that the president made earlier this week where he said, you know, we may have gone too far in killing their leaders because we don't have anybody to talk to. I mean, it's like trying to negotiate with the janitor. I mean, who's in charge?
6: Well, you know, that's a great point, Tony, but I'll disagree with President Trump just a little bit. There's always been factions in Iran. I think part of the problem was our strategy. What President Donald Trump should have done is make an offer that Iranians couldn't refuse. If they did refuse, then that person is removed from the battlefield and you go on to the next one. But if you try to deal with a single person, for example, Donald Trump was trying to negotiate with the parliamentary speaker, Mohammed Bakr Khalibaf, what you need to do is systematically eliminate all the other factions. If you don't, then ultimately you're starting from scratch.
1: Good point. So the president has said that there'll be no major military strikes between now and after the midterm elections. We've kind of seen this on again, off again before, and it's only led to Iran kind of regrouping and regaining strength. Do you have the same concern with this message being communicated?
6: I do have the same concern. I mean, certainly President Donald Trump is right that the sea blockade has been working. The problem is that as the United States and international partners have cut off Iran's ability to export oil and import gasoline, the land borders of Iran, especially in the north, with Turkey, with Azerbaijan, with Turkmenistan, have flooded open. So in a way, the Iranians have been able to resupply over land. I'm not sure we've been doing enough to actually stem that flow. But Iran is a huge country. It's about six times the size of Great Britain. And the fact of the matter is, it's going to take a lot more than simply a maritime blockade to grind them into concession.
1: So this is kind of all interconnected. Let's turn to Yemen, where fighting has intensified between Saudi-led forces and the Houthis, who are backed by Iran. President Trump has said he's considering joining the attacks on the Houthis. But the terrorist group says that the Houthis said there'll be a swift and painful response if the U.S. joins the Saudi forces. I don't know. For me, that's, you know, for the Houthis to tell America to step back or you're going to be in trouble. I don't know what to make of that.
6: Well, on one hand, it's also deja vu all over again, Tony. President Donald Trump had inaugurated a bombing campaign called Operation Rough Rider that lasted for 51 days. I was in Yemen shortly afterwards, and the southern forces who were resisting the Houthis said they didn't have warning when Donald Trump began this campaign, and they didn't have warning 51 days later when he stopped bombing, and that if there had been any coordination, maybe it would have been the anti-Houthi factions which had taken the port of Mocha, which is on the strategic choke point, the Bab al-Mandab. When you look at the Houthis, however, you got to understand that they resupply in three ways. One is by sea, primarily through the port of Hodeidah. The second is by air through Sana'a International Airport, which the Houthis now control. And the third is overland from the Sultanate of Oman. We've taken out the Sana'a Airport largely by bombing it. What there needs to be real discussion on is for the Omanis to shut down this land transit smuggling weaponry to the Houthis. And at the same time, there's got to be a blockade of the port of Hodeidah, through which a lot of Houthi munitions come. Basically, at some point, we've got to stop with the half measures and go all in with our strategy, even if that doesn't involve U.S. boots on the ground.
1: So, Dr. Rubin, have we kind of underestimated the Houthis and their capabilities, not necessarily to challenge America, but, I mean, they're targeting Saudi Arabia. I mean, is this more volatile than what we appear to, as we seem to see it, as we our perception leads us to assume?
6: Well, Tony, I think that both Iran and its proxies have a habit, if I can make a poker analogy, of playing their cards, and they might have a pair of twos. We might have a full house, and yet they manage to outbluff us. In the case of the Houthis, the problem is that the Houthis, first of all, what Americans get wrong about the Houthis is they're not simply an Iranian proxy. About 60, 70 years ago, the Houthis, or their ancestors, I should say, ran Yemen. They had a Shiite imamate in Yemen. So when you talk to Yemenis, what they say is, we don't like the Houthis. They've been co-opted by the Iranians, but they are Yemenis. They're going to stay here even if Iran's regime collapses. So we need to recognize that. Now, the other thing to understand about the Houthis, however, is that initially, you may remember Barack Obama made a deal with the Saudis when the Houthis took over Sana'a, that the United States was going to help the Saudis with intelligence and help refuel Saudi planes as they bombed the Houthis. And then, of course, the progressive wing started complaining and Barack Obama stopped doing that. Ditto with Joe Biden. When the Houthis start, and when there's talk, for example, of cutting off this port of Hodeidah I talked about before, Joe Biden listened to Amnesty International, Human Rights Watch, and others who said, you can't do this because then people might actually go hungry for 3 or 4 days until the fight's over. Well, what the Houthis discovered was that, or I should say what the Saudis discovered, is that if the United States wasn't serious about defeating the Houthis, and if we were going to cave into progressive pressure, then what the Saudis were going to do instead of defeating the Houthis was co-opt them. And basically, the Saudis and the Houthis struck a bargain for quiet in exchange to an end of Saudi bombing. So what you basically have had are foreign forces, the Saudis particularly, try to co-opt the Houthis. The problem is, when you co-opt Islamic ideologues, they will always stab you in the back. You can't compromise with the ideology. You have to understand that ideology is severe. And you see this with Donald Trump and the Iranians, and the Saudis are learning this lesson with the Houthis. You got to stop playing footsie with these guys and just defeat them.
1: Well, I mean, when you think of ideology, Saudi Arabia has this very radical ideology as well. So let me ask you this on the Houthis. What's their objective? What are they attempting to do? What do they want to do?
6: Well, what the Houthis are trying to do right now, they never believe they've had it so good. They never expected that they would be able to take the port of Mocha on the Bab al-Mandab. By the way, they took the port of Mocha on the Bab al-Mandab because the people who used to defend that were people that were trained by the United Arab Emirates. And so Crown Prince Mohammed bin Salman in Saudi Arabia put his own personal rivalry with the Emirates above common sense. What the Houthis now believe is they have this amazing chokehold. Look, when you look at this from the Iranian perspective, from the Pakistani-Iranian border to the Bab al-Mandab on the Red Sea, that's about 1,600 miles of coastline they more or less effectively control now. I'm afraid that the Houthis are now going to go for more. We keep hearing about Saudi Arabia being an oil gas power. Well, most of that oil and gas is produced in something called the Eastern Province along the Persian Gulf. The Eastern Province is the only part of Saudi Arabia that is majority Shiite. I wouldn't be surprised to see an insurgency erupt in this part of Saudi Arabia with the Iranians, the Iraqi militias, maybe even the Houthis helping out. I wouldn't be surprised to see, for example, all these foreign engineers who helped the Saudis produce their oil, including many Americans. I wouldn't be surprised to see magnet bombs being attached to their cars or assassinations in the market, because what the Houthis are going to try to do is basically put the squeeze on Saudi Arabia to see whether they can bring the kingdom to its heel once and for all.
1: Do you see Saudi Arabia as being at risk at this point?
6: I do see, I should say, Crown Prince Mohammed bin Salman as being at risk. Bin Salman promised a great deal. He spent a lot of money, but ultimately it seems he's mismanaged the Saudi economy. And so the knives are out inside Saudi Arabia. That said, I don't think Saudi Arabia itself is going to fall completely, simply because, and this is where that recent Mecca security pact comes in, ever since the 1950s, the Saudis were able to rely on the Pakistanis for internal security, and that's going to continue. But what we're talking is a much greater proxy war. And Tony, before, when you rightly said, well, the Saudis too have their ideology, you're absolutely right with that. The difference is that the Iranians have been exporting it much more. But I would say across administrations, especially within the deep state, because we have a separation of church and state in the United States, too many of our policymakers in the State Department, even in the Central Intelligence Agency, look at religion as a third rail they can't touch, and they don't understand how it can be a motivating factor, especially among Islamists, no matter what flavor of the ice cream cone we're talking about, whether it's the ice cream cone of extremism, that is, whether it's the Sunnis or the Shia.
1: Dr. Rubin, we're almost out of time, and I could go on for another hour on this conversation. But Saudi, you mentioned this PAC, the Mecca PAC, Pakistan, Turkey, Saudi Arabia. Saudi Arabia really brings to it, if I'm not mistaken, really the funding. Turkey, the foot soldiers, Pakistan, nuclear weapons and other technology. If the oil is cut off, Saudi Arabia loses its money. Its ability to basically be a bank for a lot of the Middle East. How does this change the landscape of the Middle East?
6: Well, you know what? I mean, certainly the fact that Saudi Arabia put this together, apparently by surprise, including NATO member Turkey, should be a wake-up call. It's based on Sunnism, and each of those states, Pakistan, Saudi Arabia, and Turkey, want to lead the Islamic world. We need to understand that what we're up against isn't a kumbaya moment where we're all going to get along with the end of history, but those states that we've been counting on as allies for so long don't have our best interests at heart. That's the way we need to be looking at this right now. And I should say that each of these three states is closer now to China than they are to the United States.
1: And they're not very friendly with Israel either.
6: Not at all.
1: All right, Dr. Rubin, as always, a very enlightening conversation. Thanks so much for joining us.
6: Thanks for having me, Tony.
1: All right, folks, and this is something to add to your prayer list as we go into these elections. We've got to keep our eye internationally. I know that domestically we've got issues and we want to focus on them, but we cannot forget what's happening globally. All right, remember, we pray, we vote, and then we stand on biblical truth. Until next time, have a great evening.
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12: American Family News, I'm Robert Thornton. President Donald Trump visited Bullhead City, Arizona today as he continued his midterm campaign tour.
13: Some of the most incredible people in the Senate and in the House, Republicans, and they're people that are respected, and they're people with great, great common sense. They like to see strong borders. They like to see good education. They don't want transgender mutilation of your children, if that's okay. They don't want men playing in women's sports. Little things like that.
12: The president urged Arizona residents to defeat Democrat Governor Katie Hobbs. The Social Security Administration projected today that the annual cost of living adjustment for older adults and people with disabilities will go up by 3.6% beginning in 2027, with some recipients saying it isn't enough to offset rising costs. The adjustment translates to about $75 extra per month for the 73 million people who receive monthly Social Security benefits and nearly 7.5 million beneficiaries who get supplemental security income. Texas Governor Greg Abbott's Democrat challenger is taking aim at the Republicans' data center policies. More from Fox's Kristen Goodwin.
14: Texas Democratic gubernatorial nominee Gina Hinojosa is pushing for legislation to give folks a say in the development of local data centers.
15: There is no protection for water or electricity costs. We are left to fend for ourselves under Greg Abbott. And people are big mad in Texas about the data centers.
14: Speaking in Dallas, criticizing Texas Governor Greg Abbott for the rapid expansion of AI data centers in the state, blaming tax breaks and other incentives, Governor Abbott ordered a pause on some data center approvals in August and proposed banning data center development in rural Texas. Communities have protested data center expansion, citing concerns over the use of power, water, and a lack of public notice. Kristen Goodwin, Fox News.
12: Michigan Democrat Senate candidate Abdul El Sayed is denying any family ties to the terrorist Muslim Brotherhood organization. But his half-sister is on record saying the exact opposite. Here's AFN, Steve Jordahl.
16: Current polling suggests it's almost certain the House will change hands after November, so Republicans are pinning their hopes on holding on to the U.S. Senate if they want to keep socialism at bay. Michigan is one of several key races that GOP must win to retain control of the chamber. Democrat Abdul El Sayed has been under fire for alleged Islamic ties, including to the Muslim Brotherhood, something he denied in an interview with Christian Welker of NBC's Meet the Press.
17: Can you set the record straight about whether you or your family have any ties to the Muslim Brotherhood?
18: No.
17: No, you don't have any ties?
18: No.
17: And your family doesn't?
18: No.
16: But Fox News' Bill Malusian has uncovered texts from El Sayed's half-sister, bragging about their mother's connection to the terror group.
19: El Sayed's half-sister, Iman Abdel Hadi, who shares the same mom as El Sayed, appears to have posted on X multiple times that her family is Muslim Brotherhood and supports the organization.
16: Washington Times columnist Bob Knight is not surprised by the apparent lie.
20: This is a pattern among radical Democratic candidates distancing themselves from their radical backgrounds and pretending they're just moderates.
16: He says there's a Muslim concept called taqiyya, and it allows Muslims to lie and deceive if they feel their cause is threatened in any way.
20: Perhaps Mr. El Sayed doesn't have any trouble equivocating about his family's relationship with the Muslim Brotherhood and feels that it's actually his duty as a Muslim to portray it that way.
12: An OpenAI engineer is arrested after allegedly planting a recording device in a conference room of the company's San Francisco headquarters. Here's Fox's Jonathan Hunt.
21: According to the criminal complaint, Abdulrahman Al-Fozan hid a sophisticated and encrypted recording device behind a television in an executive conference room at OpenAI's San Francisco headquarters. Al-Fozan is a graduate of MIT and had previously worked at Meta. Investigators say the device was planted around September 28th and discovered on September 30th. OpenAI says it worked with the FBI to investigate, having used its own AI to help identify the device and who had planted it.
12: That's all our time for now. Find more news at AFN.net.
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0: Great to be with you again tonight. Of course, sitting in for Abraham Hamilton III, Bishop E.W. Jackson. Thank you all so much for joining us. As always, thank you for your support of AFR, AFA, and the entire constellation of American Family Association organizations, ministries supported by us. And thank you for your prayers and your contributions and all of the support that you give. You make it possible for us to do what we do. And we thank you so very, very much. And praise be to God for giving Brother Don Wildman the vision to start this, because America so desperately needs it. Now today, folks, before I come to the lines, which won't be until the last segment of the program, I want to get into something I've never quite gotten into. It's related to a number of other things that I have, but this is a little bit different. I'm sure you all heard about the controversy that this comedian brought on himself by commenting, I guess joking, it's on Saturday Night Live, which I don't watch, by the way. But of course, the news commentators pick these things up and talk about them, so we become aware of them. But he made some sort of comment about women working out in the gym. And, he used some vulgar term or terms, I guess, which I certainly would never use. But he used some vulgar terms to refer to it. And basically made it was kind of a joke, you know, and that essentially you're not allowed to look. Men aren't allowed to look at these scantily clad women in the gym. And I guess what shocks me about this, frankly, because I don't follow this comedian, don't really know this guy, just not, you know, something I'd be interested in. But what shocks me is the controversy that this has engendered. I have to tell you, I'm still puzzled by this. I'm still trying to figure this one out. I mean, I have some theories about what's going on here. But here's the reason why I'm so shocked at this. The culture that the left, and this guy is a leftist, by the way. This guy is a confirmed leftist, okay? He hates Donald Trump, so this guy's one of them. But apparently somebody didn't get the memo that the whole feminist movement was about, and at least, well, maybe I shouldn't say the whole feminist movement, but a significant part of the feminist movement was about sexual liberation for women. And of course, whatever that means to them, what it's translated into is women being promiscuous, women having abortions, women not having to be married, and of course, women wearing whatever scanty outfits they want to wear, on the one hand. But then on the other hand, this hypersensitivity, and don't get me wrong, I am not saying that no matter what a woman happens to wear, that, you know, somehow this gives a man license to commit sexual assault or to say things that are inappropriate or to in any way touch or approach a woman in a way that she has not invited or consented to. I'm not saying any of that. All I'm saying is that the whole women's liberation movement, it at the very least sanctions, if this is not what it's completely and totally about, sanctions highly promiscuous behavior on the part of women. Now, I guess I'm still trying to figure out, maybe you all can help me in the call-in segment. I'm still trying to figure out what this guy did that's got them all so worked up. I mean, let's face it. Hollywood sells female sexuality. That's what they do. You know, I've often said, You see some of these singers. They're supposed to be great singers, but they're not really selling their voices in many cases. They're selling their sexuality. You know, the shows they put on, I complained one time about, I think it was Christmas. I was, you know, visiting with my grandchildren. The football game was on. I believe it was Christmas Day. And Beyonce was doing the halftime show, which I am no fan of Beyonce. But no mention of Christmas in the halftime show. Just Beyonce basically gyrating and all of that. And again, I didn't watch this, but you know, the show comes on and you know, you got to turn the television off because obviously I don't want to watch it. Don't want kids watching it, but I saw enough of it to see some Christmas halftime show. And I just think, wait a minute. That's what they sell. That's what they do. And this guy makes a joke about this, and suddenly it's the end of the world, and how dare he? And you know what this says to me, folks? These people are profoundly confused. Somewhere in their heart of hearts, they know that the way they live, the way they present themselves, what they promote is morally wrong. Somewhere in their heart of hearts, they know it. But most of the time, they will not admit it or they're out of touch with it. And every now and then, something happens that, I don't know, out of a motivation of being politically correct and making sure that they're doing all the right virtue signaling, suddenly they become outraged at, you know, the kind of sexual display that has become part of modern society. And everybody's supposed to be outraged. I mean, you know, God gave us standards not because he didn't want us to enjoy life. He gave us standards because he wanted us to enjoy life and flourish in it. And God knows that living a promiscuous lifestyle, God knows that allowing sexuality to go beyond the bounds that he himself prescribed for us is self-destructive emotionally, spiritually, and sometimes even physically. I mean, I am personally aware, and I can't get into any more detail of that. I don't want to reveal any kind of confidences, but I am personally aware of a man who was murdered because he was involved in a promiscuous relationship with a woman who was also involved with another man. The two men clashed and one man killed the other. I mean, this is what has been produced by Hollywood, the feminist movement, all of that. No standards. We don't care about what God says is right or wrong. We want to do our thing. But this is what it ultimately produces. What does the Bible say? When sin is finished, it brings forth what? Death. Whether it's eternal death, ultimately, when you die in sin without having repented and turned one's life over to Jesus Christ, or it's death in the streets or in some kind of conflict that the sin produces, or both. You know, and God forbid that one suggests, as the scripture does in 1 Timothy chapter 2, verse 9, that women adore themselves in modest apparel with propriety and moderation. How dare you say such a thing? Who do you think you are? You male chauvinist, you. I mean, that's the kind of reaction you would get. You Bible-thumping idiot. But when some comedian comes on and makes a joke about how scantily clad and how suggestive women's apparel might be at a gym, suddenly this person has crossed some line that he deserves to be strung up. It's bizarre. It really is. It is so bizarre. And the answer is so simple. But, of course, they'd never accept the answer. The answer is just what I read to you. The answer is that human sexuality was intended by God to be fulfilled within the bounds of marriage, and that all of our conduct ought to reinforce that, so that therefore women would dress in a way that is appropriate, that is, I mean, there's nothing wrong with looking good, but not in a way that is meant to be sexually suggestive to anybody other than in the privacy of their home with their husbands. I mean, but again, to suggest that is to be a Neanderthal. You're nuts. You're crazy. What's wrong with you? Well, then if the promiscuity leads to an unwanted pregnancy, just kill the unborn baby. But me suggesting that there be rather modesty, as the Bible indicates, and that sex remain within the bonds of marriage, I'm the crazy one. And yet you got the slaughter of over a million babies a year, primarily as a result of this promiscuity. So it's to me, this stuff is bizarre. And then you got people suggesting that children as early as 3 years old can change their gender. The teenagers, boys can have their genitalia cut off and girls can have their breasts cut off, and you can give hormones to children and block their puberty. But a comedian suggests that women are scantily clad at a gym, and part of the joke was, and you don't look, don't look, don't look. Well, isn't the whole point of that kind of behavior to get men to look? And if somebody says, oh, no, no, no, that is no. I would say, okay. Is it just me you're lying to, or are you not being honest with yourself either? So, look, folks, we got an election coming up. And we're not just voting against a set of politicians. We're voting against a set of ideas and perverse principles that will destroy this country from within. I mean, the people who are part of this whole cabal of leftists, the people who are part of this whole cabal of, let's throw out God's standards. We don't need that. That's ridiculous. We'll establish our own rather confused and circuitous and weird set of ideas that everybody's to live by and everybody's to be bound by. I mean, some guy, they had, you know, I can't believe that a person could even say that on national television. I'm thinking to myself, what are you doing? Are you serious? Given the stuff that they put on television and in the movies? Oh, my goodness. It's preposterous, folks. It's preposterous. This is Bishop E.W. Jackson in for Abraham Hamilton III. You're listening to the Hamilton Corner. Stand by. We'll be back in just a moment.

0: A Discipleship Minute with Joseph Parker.
1: The Word of God is a book full of truth. Yet truth is always meant to be learned and applied. We're to read the Word of God and act like it's true, because of course it is. We'll not receive the blessing and benefits of the Word of God when we fail to obey and act on it fully. We are called to be mighty warriors in the army of God. Our main weapon is the Word of God, the sword of the Spirit. Let's be wise enough to take our sword, the powerful Word of God, into battle every single day. Let's be wise enough to use the Word strategically, skillfully, and aggressively. This is how we can walk in victory every day of our lives. Lord, open our eyes to the wonderful gift of your Word. Open our eyes that we may see wondrous things out of your law. In Jesus' name we do pray. Amen.
2: If God says something is going to happen, the odds are 100% that it will. Hi, I'm Jim Scudder with today's Moment in Grace. A flood covered the world. Pharaoh let Israel go after 400 years. Sarah had a baby at 90. Why? Because God said so, and God keeps his word. That's why I believe the Bible from cover to cover. His warnings are as certain as his promises. We reap what we sow. He makes a way of escape from temptation. He shows favor to the righteous. Maybe the odds feel stacked against you today. An addiction, an offense you'd love to repay. A long stretch of doing right with nothing to show for it. Hang in there. God keeps his word against all odds. For more daily devotionals, visit ingraceradio.com.
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5: That comedian, by the way, was Shane Gillis, and boy, what a controversy he stirred up. And I'm just thinking, all these Hollywood types need to take a big, long look in the mirror and realize they are criticizing the very environment that they themselves have engendered. Weird. But one thing is for sure, people who hold that kind of worldview, people who hold the worldview of these feminists and these leftists, and again, this guy's one of them. Shane Gillis is one of them. But even he was making fun of the level of frankly, depravity that has invaded the culture. And yet the people he is most closely associated with are the people who have been most responsible for promoting that depravity. At any rate, we can't vote for people who subscribe to this. These people who are supported by the Hollywood types, these people shouldn't get anywhere near the levers of power, because they're trying to destroy our culture. Look, this is one of the reasons why, folks, the 1950s was such a wonderful time. Now, it wasn't perfect by any stretch. When I say a wonderful time, that doesn't mean I'm disregarding the things that might have been wrong in the 1950s, like Jim Crow and all of that. But everyone understood what the proper standards of behavior were, because they came out of the Bible. You know, Abraham Lincoln said in his second inaugural address, he said, you know, during the Civil War, he said, you know, we all read the same Bible. We all pray to the same God. And I really believe that's why the country was able to come back together after Civil War. I don't know how we come together when there are a group of people in our country, a very large group of people in our country, who have completely rejected that Bible and rejected prayer to God and are stumbling all over themselves with confusion because they simply don't know right from wrong, up from down. And they're just a glob of confusion. And that's what this represents. Because the biblical standards of modesty and propriety and the proper role of sexuality would go a long way toward resolving their confusion, but also toward helping to create a far more stable and safer society. Well, I got two more things I want to cover, and then I want to come to your calls in the next segment. But look, the big study by Harvard that just came out showing that many of the major cities in the country are basket cases when it comes to the two-parent married monogamous family. Worst cities in America, they call them family deserts. Cleveland, the worst of all, and Brattonall, it looks like Brattonall Village, Ohio. Washington, D.C., second worst. Milwaukee County, Wisconsin, third. Detroit, South and Southeast, fourth. Chicago, South, fifth. Atlanta, sixth. Chicago West, seventh. St. Louis, Missouri, eighth. Ninth, Detroit North Central. And 10th, Louisville and environs. The worst cities in America. In Cleveland, for example, only 18% of children are being raised in a two-parent monogamous family. 18%. That means 4 out of every 5 children are growing up in a single-parent female-headed household. And of course, a bunch of suburban communities where you have 87% plus children growing up in two-parent monogamous households, families, married families, not shacking up, married families. That's where this stuff takes us, folks. And of course, when you look at that phenomenon and you couple that with where all the crime is happening, where all the murder is happening, where all the mayhem is happening, where all the violence is happening, and there is not simply, in my view, a correlation, but causation. When you grow up in a broken home, you end up being a broken person, very often at least. And where you have the most broken homes, you have the most brokenness. You know, God didn't give us rules about sexuality to stop us from having fun. He gave us rules about moral guidelines for sexuality, moral rules, commandments. I don't want to just call them guidelines or recommendations, because he wants us to flourish, because he wants us to enjoy life. He wants us to have the very best. And he knows that those rules he gave us, those commandments he gave us, lead to flourishing rather than floundering. Well, I'm curious what you think about that, because it just to me, the hypocrisy and the utter lack of self-awareness by these people who are railing against this comedian. Again, I don't support him or what he said, but it's weird to have all these Hollywood leftists and these feminists suddenly, oh, they're this is horrible. How dare he? Apparently on The View, they had, you know, there's a thin line between comedy and misogyny. Oh, brother. Oh, my goodness. Talk about the self-hatred of people who basically use their bodies like a commodity and then want to blame others for objectifying them. Well, the other thing I want to get into is this. El Sayed apparently has Muslim Brotherhood ties. He keeps saying he doesn't, but all the evidence says he does. His sister, Iman Abdel Hadi, has said, My family has long been Muslim Brotherhood. In 2013, she wrote an article, apparently, about her family's support for the Muslim Brotherhood. And apparently his mother was active in the Muslim Brotherhood as a college student in Egypt in the 1970s before they moved to the U.S. You don't think she gave that up when she moved to the U.S., do you? It's apparently this guy was raised in the Muslim Brotherhood. I said, you know, I have said that Hassan Pike is an anchor baby because he was born here, therefore was an American citizen, but taken back to Turkey to be raised and then brought back as an adult to infiltrate the country. And to undermine the country from within.

we're going to send to the United States Senate a person who is affiliated with the Muslim Brotherhood? Is that what it's come to? Well, at some point, folks, I've said this before, and now we've got about 250 Muslims elected to statewide office, including our lieutenant governor. You don't hear much from her, but our lieutenant governor here in Virginia is a Muslim. And who knows who else is out there running or planning to run, because Muslims are now, they are a favorite class of the Democrats. And now we're finding out this guy, no wonder he's so enamored of Hassan Pike. No wonder. Because they're birds of a feather. No wonder he will not renounce him or even distance him. Oh, nobody's interested in what a podcaster has to say. No wonder. I'm not renouncing him because, you know, nobody cares about that. Because they are alike. Remember, I think it is called Taqiyya, which involves lying in order to promote the interests of Islam. So one cannot believe anything El-Sayed says in denial of having association with the Muslim Brotherhood, because he would be perfectly within keeping of the rules of Islam to lie about that in order to further his infiltration in our country. Now, folks, I know that what I just said would cause the heads of leftists to just explode, but it's just the truth. I mean, let's just face it, it's just the truth. You got Ilhan Omar being investigated now for possible fraud in obtaining her citizenship by lying about her age. Because in order for her to obtain citizenship through her father, she would have had to have been a minor. And it is said that she may have lied about her age. Her birth certificate is missing. It cannot be found. And therefore, it may be impossible to prove her age, because her birth certificate has conveniently been lost. And given the chaos of Somalia, if she ever had one, who knows where that thing would be, if there ever were one. So I don't know whether they'll be able to prove it, even if she did, but I'll tell you one thing, if they could prove it, if they could document that she in fact lied, her citizenship could be revoked and she could be sent packing. And you know what? That'd be a great thing for our country. It really would. Because I've said now repeatedly, I think that the time has come that we have to have a policy that creates a rebuttable presumption that if you are a Muslim, you are not welcome in America. That we're not letting any foreigners who are Muslims in. You can rebut the presumption, you can overcome it, and I would not oppose a process in which a person could say, well, I'd like to appeal that decision and explain my circumstances, and that might be considered, but that would be the vast exception, not the usual rule. I think we've got to stop this before it gets to where they are in Europe. As they come here, they are certainly outbirthing us. I think the ratio is somewhere around 7-1, 6 or 7-1. You keep letting them in, keep letting them in, keep letting them in. We may look up one day, and instead of having a constitutional republic, we'll have an Islamic republic. The leftists would probably think that's a great idea until they find out what Islamists would do to leftists once they get power, what they do to people who, men who think they're women and people who want to be homosexual and all that, because Islam is not very forgiving of that kind of behavior. They're not like Christians who say, well, we'll pray for you. We don't agree with you, but we love you and we'll pray for you. No, they throw you off roofs.

they chop your head off. And as I've said before, when people say, "Oh, you know, this is the exception," yeah, okay, yeah. I mean, I guess if you just want to be gullible, you can believe that. The Houthis are the exception. The Boko Haram is the exception. Hezbollah is the exception. Hamas is the exception. ISIS is the exception. Al-Shabaab is the exception. Taliban are the exception. You know, and on it goes. There's several more. Oh, I didn't even mention Al-Qaeda. But there are others. Oh, they're all exceptions. Boy, they sure do have a lot of exceptions, don't they? To the rule of how peaceful Islam is. They got a whole lot of exceptions. And a whole lot of people who somehow had this weird idea that Islam can further its interests through violence and terrorism and murder and mayhem. And we're now at the point where we're going to elect people who share this view. A guy who says he doesn't know whether Iran or Israel pose a greater threat to the United States of America. I mean, folks, that's a grand slam. That's an easy one. That's lobbing one over the plate. But he can't answer that? Well, to me, if you're a member of the Muslim Brotherhood, I can understand that you couldn't answer that. You'd be offending all your Muslim brothers. If you said, yeah, Iran poses a threat because they've threatened the United States of America, and if they got a nuclear weapon, they would be an existential threat to our very existence, certainly the existence of Israel. So clearly, Islam is the greater threat. Now, you couldn't say that. We've got an election coming up. And again, this election is not just about who sits in Congress or who goes to the U.S. Senate. This election is about whether we're going to allow people in power whose very vision is antithetical to the existence of our country. I mean, that's what this really boils down to. You know, I talked about all this promiscuity, but look what it leads to. The breakdown of the family, which leads to what? Murder, suicides, all kinds of bad things. The number is 888-589-8840. That's 888-589-8840. I'll be taking your calls when we come back. This is Bishop E.W. Jackson in for Abraham Hamilton III here on the Hamilton Corner. Stand by, folks. I want to hear what you've got to say.

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8: The number is 888-589-8840, 888-589-8840. The lines are open. And by the way, any comment you want to make about this upcoming election is in order. Do you really think Tallarico was out for 2 weeks with the flu? What do you think? I have my own theory about that, which I'll share. I'm curious what you all think. Mom Donnie's weird advocacy for this guy who tried to kill these ICE agents. What is that? You know, again, some of this stuff, folks. Oscar Belgao, the 28-year-old from the Dominican Republic. I mean, some of this stuff is inscrutable. You can't explain it any other way other than these people just so hate this country that anything they think they can do to help destroy us, they're going to do, including releasing criminals onto our streets, releasing illegal aliens, violent illegal aliens into our communities, are supporting terrorists, the Muslim Brotherhood, and all these other organizations that I've named. In fact, I didn't name Iran either. Al-Qaeda, Iran, which finances the Houthis and Hezbollah and Hamas. And we just have to make sure, I'll tell you what, with this upcoming election, we just have to make sure that Christians turn out and vote in unprecedented numbers. And I don't care what anybody says. I think we're going to shock the world. I'm just believing God. We're going to shock the world. 888-589-8840. Let's go to the phones. We've got Michael in Florida. Michael, welcome.
9: Yes, can you hear me, sir?
8: I certainly can.
9: Okay, thank you. It's been a long time since I talked to you. The last time I talked to you was about the monkeypox, and that ain't happening. Okay. Listen, it's very interesting how they're commenting about, you know, sexual comments against women and this and that and everything else. But, you know, it seems like back, I was born in the 70s and raised in the 80s, okay? We kind of grew up on that kind of thing. And so it wasn't a big deal back then when somebody like Red Fox or Eddie Murphy or any of those kind of people would come out and make, you know, all that kind of stuff. It's cool. It was hip. It's like, man, you're jive if you ain't doing it. You know what I'm saying? It's like, well, okay. And this thing about the Muslim thing, I ran across something interesting the other day, and it said the principle of sanctioning lying for the cause of Islam bears grave implication in matters of relating to the spread of the religion of Islam in the West. Muslim activists employ deceptive tactics in their attempts to polish Islam's image and make it more attractive to prospective converts. Now, I think it's fair to say that you could almost say that some Christians do the same thing, but just for different reasons. I don't believe all Christians, you know, have pure motives. That's what I'm saying. I'm not trying to knock them, but in a way,
8: I understand, Michael. I understand. Listen, Michael, thank you for the call. I appreciate it. Here's the only thing. There's nowhere in the Bible that Christians are told you can lie or deceive people in order to further the cause of Christianity. There's a difference in distinguishing something that a Christian might do that does not comport with Christian values, but you can't say if a Christian lies thinking somehow that that's going to further the cause of Christianity, that, oh yeah, that's God. Yeah, God approves that. That's okay. But that is precisely what Islam teaches. That is acceptable, that is appropriate. Now, I've heard apologists say, oh yeah, but it's only in certain situations, and it's only when the levels of justification, you don't find anywhere in the Bible where God says, I want my people to know now, it's okay to lie sometimes. You got to lie sometimes to further the cause of Christ. So please don't compare Christianity to Islam. And by the way, even if Red Fox or anybody else made jokes, inappropriate jokes about women in the 1970s, it was wrong then, it's wrong now. And I'm not saying that it was right. I'm not saying it was okay. I'm just saying it's a little hypocritical for Hollywood to be all worked up about it, when in my view, they're the ones who've promoted the atmosphere of sexual voyeurism and promiscuity and all of this stuff that didn't exist in America's recent past. All right, let's go to Mike in Texas. Mike, welcome. Mike, are you there?
10: Yes, I am.
8: Go right ahead. You're on.
10: Okay, so thank y'all for doing what you do. I was just telling the screener a while ago that I grew up, I'm 62 years old. I grew up in the United States of America my whole life. Mostly Southeast Oklahoma, Northeast Texas, under the golden rule of do unto others as you'd have others do unto you. And it don't even have to go into the Christian perspective, although I am a Christian and I thank God for my Lord and Savior Jesus Christ. But how in the world is it that people older than me, and you may be able to understand this, I don't, other than the fact that used to, if you voted for county offices, the sheriff, the attorneys, county attorneys and folks like that, they all ran on the Democratic ticket back in the 60s, 70s, and 80s, up until a point when the Republican Party finally started bridging the gap over into rural government areas, I think. I don't know exactly how that took place. But how is it that these people were so brainwashed that they just stay with that wave and don't step out of it and say, these people don't represent me. These Islamic Muslim people don't represent the United States of America.
8: Yeah, well, listen, thank you for the call, Mike. That is the question, isn't it? How do people continue to support a party that has come to represent the reprobate mind? The reprobate mind, the mind that says it's okay to kill an unborn baby. It's okay for a boy to be turned into a girl to be turned into a boy. It's okay to cut off a boy's genitalia. It's okay to cut off a girl's breast. We're talking about minors now, minors. It's okay to block the puberty of a child. It's okay to give government more power over everything. It's okay to not let parents know what their minor children are doing. And on and on and on it goes. How do Christians vote for a party that's come to represent all of these things that are completely contrary to the will of God? Well, I'll tell you what, that is the question for the ages, my friend. Although I would say this, you have to understand that the Democrat Party is really more than a political party. It is a spiritual cult. It is a demonic cult. And I think people are brainwashed and blinded spiritually, and they just go along with whatever they need to go along with in order to be faithful to the cult and what it says. 888-589-8840 is the number. Let's go to Martha, who is in Florida. Martha, welcome.
11: Okay.
8: Martha?
11: Je ne sais pas qui est pas avec moi. Comment vous appelez-vous?
8: Okay, is this a joke?
11: Okay.
8: Well, Martha, in order to get past the screener, Martha must have spoken English. But apparently now, Martha, can you speak English?
11: Est-ce que tu parles français?
8: Okay, that's a cute joke. France is having all kinds of upheaval right now, in part, in my view, in large measure, because France, a long time ago, rejected God. And we know what the result of that was. We've witnessed it over the years. France is a godless culture, by and large. Not that there are no Christians in France, but, you know, France is not a culture that is controlled, influenced in any significant way by Christianity. Folks, I've still got some time and still got some open lines, 888-589-8840. I would say this, recall, and with all due respect to the French people, that France folded like a cheap suit when the Nazis marched into France. They lasted 6 weeks. 6 weeks. And scholars really have argued, and I think effectively won the day in the argument, that France had become so internally demoralized that they were incapable of standing up against the enemy of their nation. And so they just basically bowed the knee to the Nazis. Not that there weren't resistors and a resistance, but the government of France just folded. And the thing is that that shouldn't come as a surprise to us, by the way, because as you all know, there were many within the British government who wanted Winston Churchill to stand down so they could cut a deal with Hitler and say, well, at least we'll save Great Britain. And, you know, we'll have a new master, Adolf Hitler, but at least Great Britain will be saved. And you know, he probably won't kill too many of us. I mean, so thank God for Winston Churchill, who said, absolutely not. We will never give up. We will never give in. Never, never, never. 888-589-8840. Let's go to Jerry in Texas. I guarantee you Jerry can speak English. Jerry, welcome.
12: Yes, sir.
8: Okay, Jerry, welcome to the program. What's on your mind today?
12: Hello?
8: Yeah, can you hear me, Jerry?
12: Yes, sir. Sorry, just real quick. It's been a little while since I talked to you. I called once before and I was on a tractor. I'm not on a tractor today.
8: Okay, I remember.
12: However, I do instruct at a certain university in Texas. It's pretty well known. Hadn't been doing so great in football, but their construction science division is awesome. And as a guest lecturer, I get to interact with the students that I'm with. And it really does warm my heart. Kind of goes off of yours yesterday, that I have interactions with students and they're talking not just about their faith in Christ, but how the political scene may suss out if they sit out, you know, and they're talking about the candidates and they're asking, and I'm asking questions about, well, what do you think about that candidate's stance on this from their Bible, a Bible perspective? And a lot of the youth in that, I'm speaking to just this program in the class that I teach, they are really turning back for truth. They're hungry for it. Praise and I just God. Say it warms my heart. And so I'll Amen. Let you go, brother.
8: Jerry, man, that warms my heart too. Thank you for the call, my friend. Praise God. There, folks, look, there's an awakening happening in our country. There's no doubt about it. Let's see if we can get Mark in here. Mark from Arkansas, welcome. You don't have much time, Mark, so go right to it.
13: Yes, sir, Bishop. I thank you for what you do. I was wondering, what is your take on the remedy for the Muslim, as it were, takeover in U.S. politics? What should we do?
8: Yeah. Mark, thank you for the call. Boy, that's a powerful question to end on. Well, in my view, part of it is we got to stop them from coming in. I mean, I think we just have to stop them from coming in. We can't let them grow anymore in our country. It's a long-term solution, ultimately, because, like I said, they're outbirthing us. Second thing is we got to get all these illegal aliens that are Muslims out of our country, all of them. Get them out. They got to go. Goodbye. See you. Those with green cards, we're not giving them citizenship. I mean, it's just not compatible with who we are. And I think, just like with the illegal, alien invasion, when the word goes out that you are not welcome and that they will find you, they will stop you from coming, and if you get in, they will find you, they will hunt you down, they will detain you, they will deport you. People get the message and they realize this is just not a welcoming place for Muslims. They get the message. Short of that, I mean, there's nothing short term we can do. And by the way, I don't have no problem respecting the Muslim who continues to live a law-abiding life. I may have my own speculations about where that person is ultimately headed, but if they live a law-abiding life and they respect our Constitution, they should be treated just like any other citizen. But that better be all it is. Because the moment they start drifting into Islamism, we're going to have a problem. And I don't mean with violence. I mean with whatever legal mechanisms can be used to stop whatever plotting and planning these people are engaged in. That's going to do it for today. Great to be with you as always. You know what to do, folks. Stand up, step up, speak up, refuse to back up. Because we cannot be defeated if we will not quit, because we are on God's side.

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4: American Family News, I'm Robert Thornton. The Trump administration says the president is bringing down costs for Americans, even as a new report shows inflation is picking up. Fox's Jared Halpern has more.
5: A White House spokesman says President Trump has been clear about temporary disruptions as a result of the Iran conflict, but says the administration is delivering economic wins. An official says food prices are stable and beef prices fell. The U.S. inflation rate still accelerated in September. The consumer price index was up 3.7% from a year ago. Gas prices have spiked since the U.S. and Israeli strikes on Iran in February. The Labor Department says the prices for computer chips and electronics are also up. At the White House, Jared Halpern, Fox News.
4: Controversy in Washington State high school sports. AFN's Chris Woodward has more.
6: Tensions erupted after a high school athlete switched from the boys' cross-country team to the girls' team mid-season. After placing 76th in a boys' JV race in early September, the athlete went on to finish first in a girls' varsity race just weeks later, sparking walkouts and silent protest from rival runners like Sierra Retzlaff and Charlie Garrett. This is Sierra speaking on Fox News Channel.
7: On the start line, when the gun went off, we basically just walked a few meters and then just walked off the course. I mean, he's taking that spot. I don't think that that's right.
6: The female athletes also took a stand by painting slogans across their arms and legs before stepping off the line. Their demonstration comes as protests spread across the state, including a recent race where nearly half of the opposing team refused to compete alongside the male athlete. This is Charlie speaking on Fox News Channel.
8: I think it's amazing what they did, and I think it's really brave and courageous of them.
6: Parents have also voiced support. Sierra's folks brought signs to a meet before being told by athletic officials to remove them, while the Washington Interscholastic Activities Association currently permits athletes to participate based on their gender identity. Student athletes point out that change may ultimately come down to the ballot box.
8: In November, there's a ballot that people can vote on, and that could change this rule to where only biological females can compete in female sports.
4: Mexico is ramping up efforts to protect young people online. Here's Fox's Kristen Goodwin.
9: Mexican President Claudia Sheinbaum signing a presidential decree requiring digital platforms, social networks, and streaming services to shield minors from violent, sexual, and other harmful online content. Officials say they've met with reps from companies including Google, Apple, TikTok, and Meta. The Mexican leader giving them a month to comply to the changes, explaining in a news conference if no progress is made, the government would back a bill to punish platforms. This comes amid similar pushes internationally with a number of U.S. states and nations, including Australia, the United Kingdom, and Spain, strengthening online safeguards. Kristen Goodwin, Fox News.
4: A majority of Christians feel their spiritual life is entirely private, according to a Barna Group survey. A Christian apologist says that makes it almost impossible to disciple or be discipled. Here's AFN, Steve Jordahl.
10: The social media culture has made The social media culture has made sharing intimate details of our lives easier and more accepted than ever before. But Alex McFarland of Truth for a New Generation says young people tend to only share certain details that don't expose them to ridicule or criticism. One of the things that they tend to hold close and not share is their faith.
11: Faith should be a private matter, and we shouldn't speak about it to others or disagree about it or try to influence others.
10: According to the Barna Group survey, 56% of Christians feel their spiritual life is entirely private. McFarland says young people have traded in facts for feelings.
11: In a tribal culture, which is really where we are, it's not a culture of right versus wrong or true versus false. It's a culture of shame versus honor.
10: He says it's no accident that we've gone from objective truth and conviction to fluid subjectivism. It's due to the unraveling of the family. A family's love and acceptance is unconditional. The world's is not.
11: Every day, your worth and value and your mental well-being is only as good as your most recent batch of likes and thumbs up.
4: That'll do it this time around. See more news at AFM.net.
12: Nobody lives a Christian life perfectly, but we don't allow ourselves to fall in the ditch of license and say, it's okay, I can live however I want. No. We say, Lord, I'm struggling with this sin, but I want to walk on the narrow road of grace and truth with you to please you in all respects, bearing fruit in every good work and increasing in the knowledge of God. Hey, if you want the fruit of the Spirit, you can have it by grace.
13: On either side of that narrow road that leads to life, you have two ditches. There's the ditch of legalism on one side and the ditch of license on the other. And on today's edition of From His Heart, we want to discuss license. Is God's grace such a safety net that it allows Christians a license to sin? This is From His Heart with Pastor Jeff Shreve, and today's message, A License to Sin, from the seven-lesson series, Beyond Amazing, Understanding the Grace of God. If you'd like more information about this series or today's message, go to fromhisheart.org. Turn in your Bible to the book of Galatians in chapter 5, as Pastor Jeff begins to reveal what type of license God does provide for His children.
12: Since Christians are under grace and not under law, do we have a license to sin? Truth number one, the devil works hard to try and hinder your progress and my progress in the Christian life. And so he keeps working on you to get you into the ditch of legalism so that you quit growing, or into the ditch of license so that you quit growing. Paul said in

0: Philippians 5:7, you were running well. Who hindered you from obeying the truth? That's what the devil does. He works hard to try and hinder your progress. And the devil, as we talk about the ditch of license, the devil promotes a gospel of perverted grace. Jude said this, "Beloved, while I was making every effort to write to you about our common salvation," man, I just wanted to write to you and encourage you. "I felt the necessity to write to you appealing that you contend earnestly for the faith which was once for all delivered to the saints." Why? "For certain persons have crept in unnoticed, those who are long beforehand marked out for this condemnation, ungodly persons." And why are they ungodly? "Because they turn the grace of our God into licentiousness and deny our only master and Lord Jesus Christ." They pervert the grace of God, and they say the grace of God means you have a license to sin. The devil promotes a gospel of perverted grace, and the devil will always try to deceive us regarding sin. He's a deceiver. That's what he does. Jesus said he's a liar and the father of lies. Now, the ditch of license, well, what does that say? That says, hey, it doesn't matter what you do. God's grace covers you, so just live it up. Do whatever you want. That sounds good, but there's a lie in there. So the devil will always try to deceive us regarding sin. And remember this, the ones who practice sin are probably not saved. Now, I didn't say that. That's what the Lord says in Galatians chapter 5. He talks about the deeds of the flesh. Verse 19, "Now the deeds of the flesh are evident," and then he gives a list of 15 things, and he adds one just for good measure, and things like these. What does he say? "Now the deeds of the flesh are evident, which are immorality, impurity, sensuality, idolatry, sorcery, enmity, strife, jealousy, outbursts of anger, disputes, dissensions, factions, envying, drunkenness, carousing, and things like these, of which I forewarn you, just as I have also forewarned you, that those who practice such things shall not inherit the kingdom of God." Now, that doesn't say that those who have ever committed those things shall not inherit the kingdom of God. It's those who practice such things. So the devil works hard to try and hinder your progress and my progress and our progress to get us in. If he can't get you in the ditch of legalism, he's going to try and get you in the ditch of license. Second truth, true Christian freedom is freedom to joyfully obey God. That's what it is. It was for freedom, Galatians 5:1, it was for freedom that Christ set us free. Verse 13, "For you were called to freedom, brethren." Freedom from what? Freedom not to sin, freedom from sin. The Lord set us free from sin and guilt and shame so that we can live for Christ. Hey, you mark it down. Christians never unhitch from the commands of God. That's not what being a Christian is, to unhitch from the commands of God. Hey, I can just do whatever I want. That's why it says in verse 13, "For you were called to freedom, brethren, only do not turn your freedom into an opportunity for the flesh, but through love serve one another." The word for opportunity means a base of operations. It's a military term. Don't turn it into this base of operations to indulge the flesh. That's not what true freedom is. That's not what the Lord did when he saved you. Now, Jesus said this in Matthew 5:17, "Do not think that I came to abolish the law or the prophets. I did not come to abolish, but to fulfill." So if Jesus didn't come to abolish the law and the prophets, why in the world would we throw away the law and the prophets and say, well, we don't ever study that. We don't look at that. We just unhitch ourselves from that. There is tons to learn from the law and the prophets. Now, remember this. When the Lord set us free from the law, as we read in Galatians 5:1-12, the things like outward things, circumcision, That's a requirement of the law. That's a ceremonial requirement of the law. Washings, a ceremonial requirement of the law. The things that they had to do to approach God, those things are ceremonial. They had dietary restrictions. Those things are ceremonial. They had dietary restrictions. They had restrictions on what to wear. All those things are gone in Jesus Christ. And but when it comes to the moral commands of God, that hasn't changed. So we say, thou shalt not obey the Ten Commandments. Does that mean because I'm a Christian, because I'm under grace, that I can now murder, I can now steal, I can now covet, I can commit adultery, I can take God's name in vain, I can worship other gods? Well, that's ridiculous. Of course it doesn't mean that. Those commands are the moral commands of God, and the moral commands of God reveal the person and the heart and nature of God. Well, why does God say you shall not lie? Because it's abhorrent, God. It's so far against his nature, because the Lord is truth and honesty. Anything that would be different from truth and honesty would be abhorrent to nature. To steal, God would never steal. Take something that doesn't belong to him, that's abhorrent to his nature. To murder, to commit adultery, all those things are against the character and the nature of God. And so we never unhitch from the commands of God. We unhitch, obviously, from dietary laws. The Bible makes that clear. Read Acts chapter 10, and then it came down with the unclean animals. And the Lord says, Peter, arise, Peter, kill and eat. Oh, no, Lord, never do that. I can't eat. Can't have a ham sandwich. We know that. He said, what God has done is no longer consider unholy. It's okay. The dietary restrictions are gone in Christ. The externals are gone in Christ. Moral law, that's not gone, because that's the character and the nature of God. So, don't turn your freedom into an opportunity for the flesh, but through love serve one another. Interesting. We're free, but he said through serve one another. For serve is from the root doulos, which means the lowest slave. And so as a Christian, I'm not a slave to the law, but I'm a slave to Christ. I'm a slave to the commands of Christ, to obeying Christ, because I show that I love him when I obey him, and a slave to another person. I'm a slave to others, but through love, serve one another. So it's kind of a paradox. So I'm free, but I'm enslaved. I'm free from the law, free from guilt and shame, but I'm enslaved to Jesus. I'm to obeying him, doing what he says, and I'm enslaved to other people to make a difference in their lives. But through love, serve one another. See, a true love for God and for people fulfills the law. That's what he says in verse 15. For the whole law is fulfilled in one word, in the statement, you shall love your neighbor as yourself. If I love my neighbor as myself, you know what? I'm going to fulfill the law. Paul says the same thing in Romans chapter 13. In Romans 13, he says this, owe nothing to anyone except love one another. For he who loves his neighbor has fulfilled the law. For this, you shall not commit adultery, you shall not murder, you shall not steal, you shall not covet. And if there's any other commandment, it's summed up in this saying, you shall love your neighbor as yourself. Love does no wrong to a neighbor. Love, therefore, is the fulfillment of the law. Now, interesting, very interesting. In the Old Testament, first five books, the book of Moses, first five, the religious leaders counted up at 613 laws is what we find in the book of Moses, 113. How to serve God? Well, we keep these 613 laws. Moses had 10 laws on two tablets of stone written by the finger of God. So from 613, then we come down, we have 10. Four vertical relationship with the Lord, six horizontal relationship with people. In the book of Micah, what does God require of you but to do justly and to love mercy and to walk humbly with your God? So from 613 to 10 to 3, and then in the New Testament, Matthew 22, they ask Jesus, what is the greatest commandment in the law? That was a typical thing they would argue about, the religious leaders. And Jesus said the greatest commandment. He didn't go to the 613. He didn't go to the 10. He did the 3. He said the great commandment, Deuteronomy chapter 6. You love the Lord your God with all your heart, all your soul, strength, and all your mind. And then Leviticus 19:18, and love your neighbor as yourself. On these two commandments hang the whole law and the prophets. Hang on love. Vertical love. I love God with all that I am, and I love other people. If you will love God all that you are and love other people, you know what? You're going to keep the commandments.
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1: I heard about a story years ago. I've never forgotten it. It's about this woman that was married to this man who was a good man, but he was a very exacting man. And he had lots of things for her to do. You had to do all these things to be in good grace with me. And so much so, he put it down on paper, all the things that she was to do, very precise and very exact, all these things that you have to do in order to be a good wife to me. Well, she didn't do well on that. He would pull out the list off and say, well, you didn't do this, and you didn't do that, and you didn't do the other, and didn't have a great relationship, to say the least. And she felt very defeated because she couldn't keep rules. Then he died. And some time by, she began to date a wonderful man, and that man loved her for who she was, and that man married her, and that man treated her so well. That man had kindness and compassion and care for her. She so loved him. One day she was doing some housework. She was cleaning out an old drawer, and she found in that old drawer the list that she had from her first husband that he had given her of all these rules that she was supposed to keep in order to be a good wife. And she looked at the list, and she said, you know what? I'm doing everything on that list for my new husband. And I'm not doing it out of rule keeping it. I'm doing it out of love. And it just naturally flows because I love my husband. See, the picture of the law, it comes and it says you do these things, and externally we're trying to do all these things. We can't do it. But then you come to Christ and you receive his grace and you receive his love and you grow in grace and knowledge of the Lord and Savior Jesus Christ, and you start to obey him, not obligation, but out of love. That's what God wants. He wants you to do what he says because you love him, because you want to, not because you have to. It's because you want to, because Lord, I love you. And then truth number three, true Christian freedom is found in yielding to the Holy Spirit of God. That's how you find true Christian freedom. You yield to the Holy Spirit of God. Verse 16 says this, but I say, walk by the Spirit, and you carry out the desire of the flesh. For the flesh sets its desire against the Spirit, and the Spirit against the flesh. These are in opposition to one another, so that you not do the things that you please. There's a battle within every true Christian. There's a battle inside between the flesh and the Spirit. Because when you become a Christian, you receive the Holy Spirit of God. The Holy Spirit is in. And the Spirit comes in to take over. But the flesh says, hey, I've been in the show for all these years, and the flesh does not want to give up control. So there's a battle inside. The flesh sets desire against the Spirit, and the Spirit against the flesh, for these are in opposition to one another, so that you may not do things that you please. You say, what is the flesh? F-L-E-S-H, take off the H and spell it backwards. Flesh is S-E-L-F. It's I want what I want when I want it. I would be the captain of my own ship, the master of my own domain. I want to do what I want to do. That's the flesh. Flesh doesn't do right. The flesh wants to feel right, feel good. And that is going to fight against the Spirit. And every Christian experiences the battle within. Every Christian knows what that's like. If you don't have that kind of a battle within, probably because the Holy Spirit is not there. He who does not have the Spirit of Christ, he is none of his. You belong to him. It's when you come to Christ that you feel that

0: that battle inside. You've probably heard the story that's been told for many, many years about the American Indian that was led to Christ. He was a young man in his late teens and came to the missionary and said, "I'm really struggling. I want to do what's right. I want to please God. I want to live according to the commands of God. But I'm struggling with sin." And the missionary said, "Well, go up, tell me what it's like inside." He said, "Well, it's kind of like this." He said, "It's like two dogs inside me. One wants to do good, one wants to do evil, and they're constantly fighting." He said, "Well, who's the fight?" And the man thought for a moment. He said, "It's the one I feed the most. The one I feed the most wins the fight." Hey, you're feeding the spirit or you're feeding the flesh. If you feed the flesh, you're going to lose. If you feed the spirit, you'll win. Do not be deceived, it says in Galatians 6. God is not, "For whatever a man sows, this he will also reap. For the one who sows to his own flesh shall from the flesh reap corruption. But the one who sows to the spirit shall from the spirit reap eternal life." Two natures dwell within my breast. The poem says, two natures dwell within my breast. One is foul and one is blessed. One I love and one I hate, but the one I feed will dominate. Every Christian knows what that is like. And every Christian chooses to walk by the Spirit over the flesh. You can, I can, we can walk by the Spirit and not carry out the desire of the flesh. Verse 20 says this, "But the fruit of the Spirit, after gives all the deeds of the flesh, those who practice things shall not inherit the kingdom of God. But the fruit of the Spirit is love, joy, and peace, and patience, and kindness, and goodness, and faithfulness, and gentleness, and self-control. Against such things is no law." Now those who belong to Christ Jesus have crucified the flesh with its passions and desires. If we live by the Spirit, let us also walk by the Spirit. That's the invitation to every believer. Walk by the Spirit. Inside, you have the Holy Spirit inside, and the flesh sets its desire against the Spirit. Yield yourself to the Holy Spirit. Let Him take charge. Let Him lead you. Let me read you just quickly in closing. Romans chapter 6 says this, "Clearly, you offered all the parts of your body slaves to sexual perversion and disobedience. This led you to disobedient lives. Now in the same way, offer all the parts of your body as slaves that God approves of. This leads you to holy lives. When you were slaves to sin, you were free from doing what God approves of. What did you gain by doing those things? You're ashamed of what you used to do because it ended in death. Now you've been freed from sin and have been God's slaves. This results in a holy life and finally in everlasting life." Scripture tells us this, "I urge you therefore, brethren, by the mercies of God, present your bodies a living and holy sacrifice, acceptable to God, which is your spiritual service of worship." Every day we need to come before the Lord, say, "Here I am, Lord, I belong to you. I offer myself as a living sacrifice. I want your spirit to be in control of me. I want to spend time with you. I feed the inner man so that I feed the one in me that wants to produce love and joy and peace and patience and kindness and gentleness and faithfulness and self-control. A living sacrifice." The problem with a living sacrifice, you know, they had dead sacrifices. They would tie them and they would kill them. The altar is a dead sacrifice. A dead sacrifice can move. A living sacrifice can move. So we're all on the altar and then something happens that, you know, we offer ours at 6 a.m. and then at 10 a.m. we're like, I'm going over here. We move off the altar. We have to keep coming before the Lord. Lord, nobody lives a Christian life perfectly. But we don't allow ourselves to fall in the ditch of license, say, it's okay, I can live however I want. No. We say, "Lord, I'm struggling with this sin, but I want to walk on the narrow road of grace and truth with you to please you in all respects, fruit in every good way, and increasing in the knowledge of God." Hey, if you want the Spirit, you can have it by grace.
1: Oh, what wonderful truth and thought to bring into our hearts and have it immediately available, Mr. A. If you've been living in the ditch of sin, I'm going to ask you to make a decision today. Walk in the light of God's grace and truth. I'm not asking you. The Holy Spirit is asking you. Or maybe you know that you've never been saved, but you'd like to have victory in your life rather than defeat. Then the Bible tells us that we need to repent of our sin and ask Jesus sincerely to come to our hearts. Make us new. If you do that, He will. You'll be changed for now and for eternity. Just go to the whyjesuslookitfromhisheart.org and learn more what it means to be a child of God and what your next journey step should be.

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I'm Larry Nobles. 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

0: I'm Ken Freeman, host of Pirate Money Radio, here on AF Saturday morning. I spent decades studying the war for nationality and the force can weaken a nation without ever firing a shot. That work led me to fight the four horde of the American apocalypse and our six trials by fire. In the book, I examine four forces I believe are challenging America's liberty and sovereignty, along with six major trials involving our national debt: the dollar, programmable money, the wealth gap, demographic decline, and immigration. I also explain why America's decline is not inevitable, and I outline national and personal responses rooted in economic sovereignty, civic responsibility, stewardship, faith, and courage. The Four Horde of the American Apocalypse and our Six Trials of Fire with a foreword by Dr. Ben Cohn is published by Pretty Hawk Publishing. More information at fourhorsemanbook.com.
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2: You believe what God has said. This is not some kind of nebulous faith. This is faith that says, I have heard God speak and I believe it's true and I will obey.
3: Welcome to Grace Tea with John MacArthur on American Family Radio. Today we are continuing John's series on a faith that pleases God with a look at his first example of a true believer, and that would be Abel. What lessons can you learn from Abel? How does your faith compare with his? Stick around. John will help you answer those questions. Hebrews

gifts, his sacrifice. And through faith, though he is dead, he still speaks. Here we meet the first man who came to God by faith. This is the man who is called Abel. The whole point of the chapter is to let the Jewish people know that salvation by faith is not something new. It is something very, very old. In fact, it goes all the way back to Abel. He is the first one who exercised faith in this way. You say, what about Adam and Eve? Well, Adam and Eve aren't examples of faith because they had the privilege before the fall of sight. You remember it says in 2 Corinthians 5 that we walk by faith and not by sight. But the fact of the matter is that Adam and Eve walked by sight. They walked and talked with God in the cool of the day. They had the presence of God, the Shekinah glory of God with them in the garden. Abel, on the other hand, was conceived and born outside Eden. He was conceived and born after the fall. He was expelled, his family being expelled from the presence of God. He himself was raised in that expelled situation. He had not seen a manifestation of the invisible God. Adam and Eve had seen and believed, and I believe were saved. Abel had not seen and yet believed, and that is why Abel is the first in the list of faith examples, the first man of faith. Now, we look at this verse, it's just one verse, verse 4, and there are three progressive identifications here that are tied to Abel. First of all, he offered a more excellent sacrifice than Cain. Secondly, he obtained testimony that he was righteous, testimony from God who gave that testimony. And through faith, though he is dead, he still speaks. So he is a model of faith in the sacrifice that he brought. He is a model of faith in the righteousness he received, and he is a model of faith as a preacher of faith. Even though he is dead, he still speaks. You could call this a sermon from a dead man. Because he believed, he offered a better sacrifice. Because he offered a better sacrifice, God testified that this was evidence that he had been made righteous. Because he had been made righteous, declared righteous, he is for all ages a living voice, affirming the great truth of chapter 10, verse 38 of Habakkuk 2:4, the just shall live by faith. So let's look at those three things. He offered a better sacrifice. He was declared righteous by God. That's a better word than saying he was made righteous. He was actually declared righteous. There was evidence that there was more than just a declaration, but the declaration was complete as righteousness was imputed to his, credited to his account. And he then becomes a model of faith, a preacher of faith to all who know his testimony. Now, in order to see the elements that make up this model of faith, we have to go back to Genesis 4. So let's do that. Back to Genesis 4. We'll dig a little deeper into the story, which is told at the outset of this fourth chapter, and we'll go back to Hebrews as necessary. Chapter 4 begins, now the man, that would be Adam, knew his wife. The man knew his wife, Eve. I wish the translators had left that alone, because in the original it says he knew his wife, Eve. It doesn't say he had relations with her. Those are different words than the Hebrew words. Hebrew says he knew her. Obviously, what that means is that he had sexual relationships with her, but that's for the commentator, not for the translator. It's much better to leave the translation of the actual terms in place. So Adam did know his wife in an intimate way, and she conceived

0: conceived and gave birth to Cain. And she said, I have gotten a man-child with the help of the Lord. Now here we're introduced to the first child born, whose name is Cain. Kana is the root of his name, means to get, to get. I have gotten a man-child. Pretty simple name, indicating that she had gotten a child. Remember now, Adam and Eve had been thrown out of the garden, but there was a promise given to them before they left, back in chapter 3, verse 15. Behold, it says there, or rather it says, and I will put enmity between you and the woman, and between your seed and her seed. He shall bruise you on the head, and you shall bruise him on the heel. This is the promise that the woman would have a seed who would bruise the serpent's head. The promise essentially is that the seed of the woman would come, defeat the enemy who had interrupted fellowship with God, and the implication is would then win back the right for men and women to have fellowship with God. The seed of the woman would be used for reconciliation, restoration, and recovery. So before God ever acted in judgment, God displayed mercy. Before he banished sinners from Eden, he gave them this blessed promise that a woman would have a son who would crush the serpent's head and bring about reconciliation, the very restoration of fellowship that had been forfeited through Satan. Satan had brought the fall of man. God promises that one will come to bring about the fall of Satan. By a woman had come sin, by a woman would come the Savior. By a woman, paradise was lost, and by a woman, paradise would be found. There would come the seed of the woman. This is a prophecy concerning Jesus Christ, of course, and the virgin birth, because no woman ever had a seed. The seed is in the man. The seed of a woman is a very, very unique promise that there would be a woman who would have in her a seed. We know that to be Mary, and the seed being our Lord Jesus Christ, the Son of God. But I'm sure Eve didn't understand all the full implications of that, and it's very possible that when she was pregnant, she assumed that this was the fulfillment of that prophecy. This was the one who would be the seed of the woman who would crush the serpent's head. The reason we think that could be true is because when the son was born, she gave him the name Cain. The name Cain. I have gotten. Or another way to translate that, he is here, some commentators suggest. So she may have been thinking, he's here. I've gotten the promised seed. Didn't happened to be true, did it? Far from it. Cain turned out to be the first criminal. Cain turned out to be the first murderer. And Adam and Eve, of course, could never produce the ultimate deliverer. The ultimate deliverer had to be God, and that's why the only one who could fulfill this would be the virgin-born Son of God, conceived by the Holy Spirit, carried in the womb of Mary, none other than the Holy Child, the Lord Jesus Christ. So it wasn't Cain after all. Although she may have thought this was the one that was promised. Again, verse 2, she gave birth to his brother Abel. Again, Abel is an interesting name to give to a child. It really reflects a simple word. It's the word breath, breath. Certainly, metaphorically, it would mean brief, weak. And sometimes it's translated that way. It is the word Hebel. And it's a fitting name, for this man's life was, like James said, a vapor that appears for a little time and vanishes away. It was but a breath. Job spoke of life, Job 7:16, as but a breath. The psalmist in Psalm 144:4 speaks of life as but a breath, and Abel is a model of that. His life was just a very, very brief breath. Abel, it says in verse 2, was a keeper of flocks. That word flocks is big enough to include other than sheep. Cain, on the other hand, was a tiller of the ground. So we could conclude one was in animal husbandry, the other was in farming. Both were sinners. Both were conceived by fallen parents, Adam and Eve. Both were born after the fall. Both were born outside the garden. And this is human being number 3 and 4. The third and fourth people to live on the earth. And I just want to remind you that they are functioning in the full capacities of full humanity. Say, why are you saying that? I just want you to know that they weren't missing links. It's amazing how evolutionists and even so-called Christians tamper with the account of the book of Genesis and deny that Adam and Eve are real people or that Cain and Abel are real people, as we would know them, real human beings as we would know them, but they would like us to believe that they are some form of our animal ancestry. It has been suggested that Genesis can't possibly be true. You can't trust the book of Genesis because the first man, Adam, and the first woman, Eve, would be blubbering, barbarous, animal-like oafs. They would be incapable of developing tools or skills. They would be living by wild berries and perhaps killing animals or ripping them apart for food. They would be going around banging into each other, grunting and saying, ugh, while the man would be smacking the woman in the head with a rock and dragging her off to a cave by the hair. However, that is utterly incompatible with the text of Scripture, which tells us that in 6 days God created everything, and He created it good, and He created it complete. And Adam, of course, was eminently intelligent. He was intelligent enough that he could, according to chapter 2, verse 16, eat from anything in the garden, and in order to make that wonderful food supply everything it should be, verse 15 says he had the ability to cultivate the garden and to keep it. He was also intelligent enough to name every single animal that God created with a name that was in some measure consistent with that form of life. Now, these are intelligent beings, fully human. In fact, I'm convinced that they were far more intelligent than we are. I mean, the accumulated effects of the fall over these thousands of years since Adam has to be a diminishing effect. The law of entropy says everything's breaking down. Evil men grow worse and worse. We probably have diminished brain faculties. What do they tell us? That the most erudite person uses less than 10% of his or her brain? What in the world are we doing wasting the other 90%? And perhaps in this culture, people are using about 1% of it. We are watching the dumbing down, the intentional dumbing down of culture, humanity. But it's very likely that they were extremely intelligent. When you stop to think about the fact that those people lived to be almost 1,000 years old, their accumulated knowledge would be beyond our comprehension. Beyond our comprehension. Knowledge accumulated by years and years of experience, empirical, pragmatic experience. These two sons lived in a civilized home. These two sons had the knowledge of tools. They could domesticate and care for animals, slay animals, provide food. make sure they perpetuated their herds, flocks. They had the skill to make tools and to plant and harvest and grind and produce grain and make food products. There are critics who have said that Abel could never have had vessels to carry milk, nor means of shearing or killing sheep, nor means of spinning wool. Cain could never have had a hatchet. Hatchets didn't come until far down the evolutionary process. Never could have cut or fashioned timber. By the way, no animal does that, except in a very primitive sense. Cain, the critics say, could never have developed tools for plowing, could never have developed a mill to grind corn or skill to preserve it when harvested, store it, turn it into all kinds of food. But that, in fact, is exactly what they did. One of them cared for animals and the other was a farmer. And they did it the way it's done today, only probably did it a lot better. When Cain and Abel arrived in the world, just as when Adam and Eve arrived in the world, they knew all they needed to know. Fully developed human beings with all their faculties in the image of God. I sometimes think that that faculty which is most unique to God is creativity. The faculty that doesn't belong to anything in the plant or animal kingdom belongs exclusively to human beings. They were not howling, drooling, hairy, peanut-brained, wild people grunting around Eden, or even outside of Eden. Scientist Hardy from Canada said, "The search for the missing link is Mr. Hyde at its best. If the evolutionist was using a scientific approach, he would be looking for at least 3 million missing links, for that's the estimate of how many are needed to prove his theory. Dead or alive, they can't produce a single scientifically acceptable trace of intermediate life." Well, they've tried, haven't they? You went to school, did you hear about the Nebraska man? They found out that the Nebraska man was the composite from a pig's tooth. Or maybe you read about the Colorado man. It was the composite from a horse tooth, they finally admitted. Or maybe the Colorado ape man, who was the man composed of the head of somebody's pet monkey. Or the Piltdown man. Mr. Piltdown, it turned out, had borrowed the skull of a modern ape. Or maybe you heard about the Heidelberg man, who was 3 million years old. And it was finally conceded that it was a jawbone of a quite human man. Or maybe you heard about the Java man, who was 500,000, or Neanderthal man, or have you been listening lately to the findings about Lucy and all the other people that they supposedly offer as missing links? There are no missing links. These are fully functioning human beings. That takes us then to verses 3 and 4, which is where we get into the real story. So it came about in the course of time. Literally, it says, at the end of days. And it's a kind of definite expression, and I'll comment on that in a minute. It came about in the course of time that Cain brought an offering to the Lord of the fruit of the ground. Abel, on his part, also brought of the firstlings of his flock and of their fat portions. And the Lord had regard for Abel and for his offering. Now, the testimony of Hebrews chapter 11 and verse 4 is that Abel is a model of faith. He is a model of faith. And now we're coming to where that obedient act of faith occurred. He comes to worship God, and he worships appropriately, demonstrating faith. That is what Hebrews 11:4 says. He, by faith, offered a better sacrifice. Before we look at the reason that is an act of faith, let's kind of back up a little bit and get the full picture. In regard to the act of worship that is described here, there are some components to it that I think are very interesting. First, there was a place where God was to be worshiped. There was a place. So it came about in the course of time that Cain brought an offering to the Lord. And Abel also brought his offering. They brought an offering to the Lord. There had to have been a place identified. Where exactly is this place? We don't know. We know they are somewhere east of the Garden of Eden, verse 24 of chapter 3, and they are kept out of the Garden of Eden. Having been expelled from the garden, however, God has established a place. I guess you could say this is the first mercy seat. The first mercy seat. You know, it may well have been that it is being described to us in verse 24. He stationed the cherubim and the vim and the flaming sword, which turned every direction to guard to the way to the tree of life. It may well have been that on the east edge of Eden, where the Lord set up the cherubim with the flaming sword, was the mercy seat, was the place of meeting. Maybe the sword, the flaming sword, was the symbol of divine presence. Maybe that's where they went, and God had provided an altar there. But somewhere, that's the likeliest place, God had provided a place where the sinner could meet Him. It is interesting that there was also a time for worship. Verse 3 is a very specific phrase. It came about in the course of time, at the end of days. Perhaps it was the end of a certain week or the end of a certain month, a certain set day for atonement to be made. God is a God of order, and apparently He had prescribed a specific period of time for them to come to the mercy seat, to the place where they would meet God and offer their sacrifices. So there is a place, and there is a time, and there is a way. There is a way to worship. Abel understood the way and obeyed it. On his part, in verse 4, he brought the firstlings of his flock and of their fat portions, and the Lord had regard for Abel and for his offering. On the other hand, but for Cain, who according to verse 3 had brought an offering to the Lord of the fruit of the ground, he felt no regard. So there is a place and there is a time which God has identified as the time of atonement, and there is a way to worship. God is to be approached only by sacrifice. These two sons of Adam and Eve had been definitely instructed that there was a place and there was a time and there was a way. How would Abel have known to bring an animal sacrifice if it had not been revealed? And why was Cain rejected when he brought other than that, if it was not an act of self-will and disobedience? Neither Cain nor Abel could have known anything about sacrifice unless God had revealed that to them. And when Hebrews 11:4 says, "By faith Abel offered an acceptable sacrifice," faith in what? Faith in the revelation of God. Faith comes by hearing, does it not? You believe what God has said. This is not some kind of nebulous faith. This is the faith that says, "I have heard God speak, and I believe it is true, and I will obey." It was not a whim. It was not a self-styled sacrifice. He had been told by God that God required a sacrifice. He believed that, and he evidenced his faith by obeying God's revealed will. And that is why he is a model of faith. He heard the truth, he believed the truth, he obeyed the truth. He worshiped the way God had ordained worship to be done.
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5: For American Family News, I'm Robert Thornton. The Trump administration is threatening legal action against California over a claim of non-citizens on voter rolls. Here's Fox's Kristen Goodwin.
6: Acting Deputy Attorney General Trent McCotter writing to California elections officials asking them to review a list of people the Department of Justice believes may have received mail-in ballots for the upcoming November election despite not being U.S. citizens. The DOJ giving the state 48 hours to determine the citizenship status of individuals whose names are listed on a password-protected thumb drive. For individuals whose citizenship cannot be verified, the DOJ is asking elections officials to segregate, not cancel, their ballots until their status can be determined. California Attorney General Rob Bonta has previously said, despite legal threats from the government, voting procedures remain fully secure and unchanged.
5: The letters were sent to California Secretary of State Shirley Weber and Los Angeles County Registrar Recorder Dean Logan. The Trump administration has made a search for non-U.S. citizen voters a priority, but a number of Democrat state leaders claim it is extremely rare. Pope Leo XIV continues to recover from cancer surgery. Fox's Lauren Green has more.
7: He's eating, walking, and even celebrated Mass on his floor. Yesterday, doctors at Gemelli Hospital in Rome removed a lower section of his right lung. Tests confirmed a diagnosis of lung adenocarcinoma, the most common type of lung cancer with the most favorable prognosis. The Vatican releasing a statement saying the condition had been suspected during preoperative tests and confirmed during the 90-minute surgery. Follow-up tests will determine treatment, the Vatican not saying whether Leo will be recovered enough to make the planned trip to South America in November, which is an ambitious 11-day, three-country journey clocking in 19,000 miles. All his appointments have been canceled through next Tuesday. In New York, Lauren Green, Fox News.
5: Katie Zachariah made her debut this week as White House press secretary, and not everyone was thrilled.